0: consecutive nights of strikes on Iranian targets. U.S. officials said that President Donald Trump continues to favor diplomacy, while reports suggested the White House has paused plans to expand military operations against Iran. The Houthis said that they struck Saudi Aramco facilities in Jizan and targeted oil infrastructure in Yanbu, threatening another major energy shipping route alongside the Strait of Hormuz. Saudi-backed forces also carried out airstrikes on Houthi positions in Yemen, raising concerns that the country's long-running civil war could intensify once again. Meanwhile, Iran accused Ukraine of attacking one of its commercial vessels in the Caspian Sea and summoned Kiev's chargé d'affaires to protest the incident. The latest developments come as regional tensions continue to disrupt global energy markets and increase concerns over the security of key maritime trade routes. The conflict now spans multiple fronts across the Middle East, underscoring growing fears of a wider regional confrontation, despite renewed diplomatic efforts.
1: The Secretary General is deeply alarmed by the resumption of Houthi attacks on commercial vessels transiting in the Red Sea and the renewed threats to maritime navigation. The attacks on commercial vessels claimed by the Houthis risk further heightening regional tensions and widening of the current cycle of escalation, with the potential to draw Yemen deeper into the regional conflict. Further hostilities in Yemen will undermine prospects for peace and cause serious economic, humanitarian, and environmental consequences across and beyond the region. The Secretary General calls for an immediate de-escalation and urges Houthis to refrain from any further attacks or other escalatory actions in line with Security Council Resolution 2722 and subsequent relevant resolutions concerning attacks against commercial vessels and freedom of navigation in the Red Sea. International navigational rights and freedom in and around the Bab el-Mandab must be fully restored.
0: A vessel carrying 30 crew members reported coming under attack and issued a distress call near the Strait of Hormuz, according to audio recordings from a public VHF maritime radio channel from a seafarer on Friday. In one recording, a caller identified by the seafarer as a U.S. military operator repeatedly warned a merchant vessel that it was non-compliant for continuing toward Iranian waters. "You are non-compliant by continuing towards Iran. You have been warned several times. I am preparing to fire at your engine room," the caller said, adding that the crew had 15 minutes to clear the engine room.
2: "Subject you to disabling fire."
0: A later recording captured a vessel identifying itself as Disha, reporting that it had come under attack. "This is Disha. We are attacked by unknown missiles. We require immediate assistance. We have 30 crew on board. We require immediate assistance," the caller said, reporting the vessel's position near the eastern entrance to the Strait of Hormuz. The incident came amid heightened tensions in the region, with maritime traffic around the Strait of Hormuz facing security risks. U.S. forces have recently resumed the naval blockade against vessels transiting to and from Iranian ports and coastal areas.
3: Israelis who have seized Palestinian land set fire to the Ramat Mosque, which was under construction in the town of Kusra, south of Nablus in the occupied West Bank. According to the Palestinian official news agency Wafa, the settlers raided the town of Kusra late at night and set fire to the Ramat Mosque, which was still under construction. Footage captured the damage caused to the mosque by the arson, as well as racist slogans that Israeli settlers had written on the mosque's walls. Eyewitness Ahmed El-Baik, who lives near the mosque, told an AA correspondent that he went out onto his balcony around 3 a.m. after hearing noises and saw that the mosque was engulfed in flames. El-Baik said he initially thought the fire had started for another reason, but later realized that Israeli settlers

0: caused it. El Baik said he notified the mayor and residents of the town, and that since there was no fire department in the area, they struggled to put out the fire using their own means. He said Israeli soldiers arrived at the scene about half an hour later, and that after examining the area, they left. Noting that Kusra is surrounded by numerous illegal Israeli settlements, El Baik said Palestinians living in the area carry constant fear of attack, day and night. This mosque is the house of God. It harms no one. People worship here. Just as people worship in a church, we worship in our own mosque, he said. It is reported that attacks by Israeli settlers targeting mosques and other civilian spaces in the West Bank have increased in recent times. It is stated that the targeting and burning of mosques has gone beyond being an isolated act and instead constitutes a systematic and planned assault targeting Palestinian presence and religious rights carried out under the protection and tolerance of Israeli forces. Palestinian officials say violence is steadily escalating in the West Bank, according to data from the Wall and Settlement Resistance Commission, affiliated with the Palestinian Authority. The Israeli army and Israelis who have seized Palestinian land continue their attacks in the occupied West Bank. The commission reported that in May, a total of 1,659 attacks were carried out, 1,108 by Israeli forces, and 551 by Israeli settlers, with attacks concentrated particularly in Hebron, Ramallah, Al-Biray, Nablus, and Bethlehem. According to the data from the beginning of the year through the end of May, the number of attacks by Israeli settlers seizing Palestinian land reached 2,567, with 17 Palestinians killed in these attacks during the same period. In the same time frame, hundreds of plots of land were damaged, Palestinian-owned properties were targeted, and more than 7,000 trees were uprooted and destroyed. The commission also noted that settlers attempted to establish 12 new settlement outposts, most intended for agricultural and livestock purposes, around Nablus, Salfit, Hebron, Bethlehem, Ramallah, and Qalqilya. Israeli forces fired tear gas at Palestinians and journalists in the village of Tal on Saturday in the Israeli-occupied West Bank after at least four Palestinians and two Israeli soldiers have been killed in a shootout when armed Israeli settlers approached a Palestinian village. On Saturday, the army arrested dozens of Palestinians in the occupied West Bank.
1: بعدها بدأت بإطلاق القنابل الغاز باتجاهنا وتعاملنا مع عدة إصابات اختناق بالغاز منهم صحفيين فلسطينيين وقمنا بالإجراءات اللازمة وإعطائهم المطلوب.
0: Palestinian authorities in the West Bank said Friday's shootings were provoked by the settlers who aimed to attack villagers in Tal, southwest of Nablus. The Israeli military initially described the Israeli civilians involved in the incident as hikers, but later acknowledged some were armed and said both sides had opened fire before troops intervened.
1: الناس عندنا طبعا اللي متخوفين يعني الحدث اللي صار امبارح انه تم احراق قرابة الثمان منازل في البلد وتم احراق سيارات كمان فالناس صارت يعني من خوفها انه صارت تاخذ كمان الخوف مرات مفيد انه اخذت اجراءات اللازمه صارت تشتري طفايات حريق حقائب اسعافات اوليه انه عشان تتدخل تكون يعني الخط الاول في الدفاع لحين وصول الطواقم الطبيه والطواقم المتخصصه.
0: Waleed Zidan, the mayor of Tal, said around 70 people from the village had been detained and questioned at a field interrogation center set up in a house in the village. Around 10 to 12 had been released so far, he told Reuters by telephone. Israelis who have seized Palestinian land raided the town of Tel, part of the city of Nablus in the northern occupied West Bank. installing mobile containers and plowing the land with bulldozers. Four Palestinians had lost their lives in the raid Israelis carried out on the town of Tel the previous day. Following this attack, the Israeli army set up barricades and military checkpoints at numerous points across the West Bank, particularly in Nablus, and launched a large-scale detention operation. Israelis continued their attacks on the town of Tel today as well. Tel Mayor Waleed Zidane told Anadolu Agency that Israelis raided the area again today, following Friday's bloody events. Zidane said the Israelis arrived in the area with six vehicles, installed mobile containers there, and began plowing the town's land with bulldozers. In a video circulating on social media, a group of about 20 Israelis was seen walking toward the area where the four Palestinians were killed the previous day. Footage also showed a white pickup truck accompanying the group of Israelis who raided the town of Tel again, an area where the Israeli army had declared a curfew and detained numerous Palestinians. Israeli Army Radio confirmed that Israelis had raided the town, but claimed they did not engage in activities such as installing containers or plowing land, which are typically preliminary steps for colonial settlement activity. Nablus had been attacked the previous day by Israeli forces and Israelis who have seized Palestinian land. In the attack near the town of Tel, part of Nablus, four Palestinians lost their lives and four others were wounded, three of them seriously.

0: Russia on Saturday claimed to have struck ports, vessels, and power facilities serving the Ukrainian military, while Ukraine said it had repelled multiple Russian offensives and destroyed a significant amount of enemy equipment over the past day. The Russian Defense Ministry said on social media that Russian forces struck multiple Ukrainian port infrastructure along the Black Sea coast, including storage facilities for military supplies at the ports of Odessa, Chernomorsk, and Izmail. It also hit 5 cargo ships that were transporting military supplies to Ukrainian ports. According to the ministry's daily update, Russian forces also carried out airstrikes on 2 substations in Ukraine's Chernihiv region that were being used by the Ukrainian military. In addition, Russia's air defense units shot down 8 enemy aviation-guided bombs and 1,060 fixed-wing drones while striking multiple temporary deployment sites of Ukrainian troops and foreign mercenaries. Yevgeny Belitsky, Russian-appointed governor of the Zaporizhia region, said on social media Saturday that Ukrainian forces attacked a tourist camp in the region overnight from Friday to Saturday. The attack killed 12 civilians and injured 19 others, including children. Belitsky declared Sunday a day of mourning in the region. Alexander Shuvayev, acting governor of Russia's Belgorod region, said on the same day that Ukrainian forces carried out 91 attacks on 16 towns and villages in the region throughout the day, resulting in 2 deaths and 13 injuries. In its operational update Saturday, the General Staff of the Armed Forces of Ukraine said that 230 combat engagements had occurred along the front lines over the previous day. Ukrainian Air Force missile and artillery units struck multiple Russian control points and command posts. The Ukrainian Air Force also reported that it shot down or suppressed Russian-guided missiles and various types of drones across the northern, southern, central, and eastern fronts. Ukrainian President Volodymyr Zelensky said on Saturday that Russian forces launched a large-scale aerial attack early that morning, using 2 missiles and nearly 160 drones. The assault resulted in multiple civilian casualties and damaged a number of residential buildings and civilian facilities. Reiterating the urgency of air defense, Zelensky stressed that protecting Ukrainian skies remains a top priority in international meetings and national policy. He called on partner nations to expedite the implementation of relevant defense agreements and urged local authorities at all levels to strengthen protective measures for civilians as quickly as possible. Ukrainian capital Kyiv came under attack from Russian forces early on Sunday, with falling debris triggering fires in at least 3 districts, Mayor Vitaly Klitschko said. The State Emergency Service of Ukraine published videos and photographs of firefighters putting out a fire. Ukraine's Air Force said Russian forces had targeted the capital with ballistic missiles, but an air alert was lifted after about 50 minutes and the Air Force rescinded its warning of missile deployment. Klitschko said one blaze had broken out on the 7th and 8th floors of a multi-story apartment block in a central district. Unofficial online channels showed fires in different parts of the city. There were no immediate reports of casualties. However, on Sunday morning, Kyiv mayor said at least 3 people were injured. President Volodymyr Zelensky had warned on Friday that new Russian attacks were likely over the next 48 hours.
1: Wildfires in Spain and France have strained emergency services. Spain's government announced on Saturday that European reinforcements had been mobilized to battle major blazes. The country had declared a national emergency as huge fires merged in the Madrid region and forced tens of thousands to evacuate. Meanwhile, tens of thousands also fled from southwest France as firefighters there raced to contain huge wildfires. Authorities estimated 110,000 had to leave the region, while they ordered the total evacuation of the Cap Ferret Peninsula, a tourism hotspot on its Atlantic coast. A source said French President Emmanuel Macron asked the army to support firefighting efforts. Both countries have suffered a succession of heatwaves and fires in recent months and years. Scientists say they have been exacerbated by climate change. And this year, wildfires have already burned more land across Europe than the annual average of the past two decades. The continent is the world's fastest warming.
2: I'm west of Bordeaux near the village of La Porge. The fire came in here and ravaged homes. In the distance, you can see burned out cars, everything, the forest burned. And you can see the evidence shows that it was rather quickly when the fire came through here at a high temperature. Everything is burned. There's little left of anything except for a little bit of green in the foliage of the tops of the trees. These fires are serious. Firefighters are battling thousands of hectares of land where this fire is still being worked on to be controlled.
3: So we've hit Iran very hard. Their Navy is gone. Their Air Force is gone. 250 jets, no longer. 159 boats, good boats. In fact, I said, why the hell didn't we keep them? We could have used them. But 159, but all at the bottom of the sea. They have no radar. They have very few drones left, despite what you see. And every once in a while, they're going to set some things up, but they don't have much left. And by the way, they are talking to us right now. They'd love to make a deal. I don't think they're ready to. I don't think it's time yet, but I'm willing to listen. But they cannot have a nuclear weapon. We don't want to see Washington, D.C., or any of our cities, or Israel, or frankly, the Middle East, destroyed with a nuclear weapon, because I know the power of nuclear weapons. I see it. I get to see it. We're not going to let that happen. So this is all about, we will not let them have a nuclear weapon. We are all doing good together. That's why tonight, to show just how much I care about the press, and I want to save your ratings, I'm pleased to announce my intention to, and this is a somewhat of a scoop, my intention to run for a fourth term as President of the United States. I will be doing that. I will be having an official. In fact, I think I have. Yeah. I won three times. Now I'm going to do it again. Thank you. I'm going to do it. Should be easy. I'm getting very good at running for president. No, I won three times, did very well the second time, by the way. It's a rigged election, but we don't have to talk about it. You know, it's interesting, when you come back and you do a good job like we did, and you don't care about it so much, but we do have to tighten up these elections because they really are in seriously bad shape. But on a serious note, I want to say once again, I just want to thank you all. It's been an interesting evening. I didn't really know what to expect, and it's far worse than I actually thought, but if you want to know that. But I didn't know exactly what to expect. And I've made a lot of friends tonight. I've made a lot of good friends tonight, probably made some enemies also.
4: Today, we begin the work of defeating Susan Collins in November.
5: Former Maine Senate President Troy Jackson won the state Democratic Party's U.S. Senate nomination on Saturday, ending a two-week scramble to replace Graham Plattner on the November ballot. Plattner withdrew earlier this month after sexual assault allegations were made against him, which he denies. Jackson will face longstanding incumbent Republican Senator Susan Collins, with affordability, President Trump's leadership, and immigration among the key issues.
4: Susan Collins promised she would only serve two terms. She made that promise in the fall of 1996. 30 years later, Susan Collins is still in Washington. So I do have one question. Who has she served? She has served Donald Trump. She voted with him 96% of the time.
5: Collins is the only Republican up for re-election in a state that Democratic presidential nominee Kamala Harris won in 2024, making Maine a top flip opportunity for Democrats hoping to regain control of the Senate. Jackson held a narrow lead over Collins among likely general election voters in a University of New Hampshire poll released this week.
6: Protest hub has turned into a scene of celebrations. That's as India's education minister Dharmendra Pradhan resigned on Saturday, handing a major victory to youth protesters. They had demanded the minister take responsibility over exam paper leaks of the high-profile medical college entrance test in May. It led to the cancellation of results and the government ordering a retest affecting 2 million young people. Abhijit Dibke, founder of the Cockroach Junta Party, dedicated the victory to the students who died by suicide. Hours after the minister's resignation,
7: that we withdraw the agitation.
6: A spokesperson of the cockroach movement announced the end of his protests under the agreement that the government will not take action against any protesters.
8: This has never happened.
6: South Asia chief correspondent Aftab Ahmed explains the significance of the minister's departure.
8: We haven't seen Prime Minister Narendra Modi bending like this so quickly ever in the past. This is quite unexpected. Even if he had to make a change, he would cover it up with, say, doing a whole cabinet reshuffle or things like that.
6: In a post on X, Pradhan said he doesn't want, quote, anti-national forces to take advantage of the situation. India's biggest street protests in recent years had become a major problem for Prime Minister Narendra Modi. Some opposition politicians voiced support for the youths and disrupted parliamentary proceedings. Scenes of unprecedented protests and police use of tear gas to control protesters had also fueled public anger. Though authorities defended their actions, saying they were only ensuring law and order.
0: Typhoon Noel made landfall early on Sunday in southern China, bringing heavy rain and gale-force winds across Guangdong province and neighboring Hong Kong, with authorities warning that heavy to torrential rain would continue until Tuesday.

Noul, which means the glow of sunrise or sunset in Korean, is the 12th tropical cyclone this year and the third to hit China this month. It has forced the relocation of more than 700,000 people in Guangdong province, authorities said on Sunday. Noul, the strongest typhoon to hit China so far in 2026, struck the coast of Huidong County, a coastal area in southern Guangdong province, at around 3:50 a.m. Saturday as a strong typhoon, Guangdong authorities said. As it moves inland, it is expected to bring strong winds and heavy rain to southern provinces, including Jiangxi and Hunan, with rainfall likely to persist until Tuesday. Several provinces were placed on the highest alert level for flash floods. Local governments must pay special attention to mountain river zones, construction sites, valleys, and bridges. The typhoon is weakening as it moves further inland, Hong Kong's observatory said on Sunday, adding that gale-force southwesterly winds continue to affect parts of the city. Democratic Republic of Congo. Prime Minister Judith Suminwa Tuluka visited the Ebola-struck town of Mongbualu on Friday, July 24th, where health workers urged the government to address salary delays under its free health care program, saying many had gone unpaid for 2 months during the outbreak response. Tuluka toured Mongbualu General Hospital as authorities intensified efforts to curb the country's worst Ebola outbreak in years. A government review of surveillance data earlier this week revised the official toll to 2,864 confirmed cases and 1,204 deaths. The World Health Organization has warned the true scale of the outbreak could be larger, as numerous infections are being identified outside known transmission chains. Mongbualu, located in Ituri province, is among the hardest hit health zones. Tuluka acknowledged the shortages highlighted by hospital staff, noting that the government was supplying laboratories, medical equipment, and ambulances while also working to improve conditions for healthcare workers. During her visit, she presented a certificate to an Ebola survivor who had been declared recovered. While the hospital's medical director welcomed Tuluka's visit, they emphasized that many frontline workers were still waiting for the payment of salaries promised by the government. Tuluka reiterated the government's commitment to preventing the Ebola outbreak from exacerbating the humanitarian crisis in Ituri. Health workers have stressed that resolving staffing and funding issues will be critical as authorities continue to scale up surveillance, treatment facilities, and community outreach in this epicenter of transmission. Over the past few weeks, healthcare workers have been protesting lack of payment and support as healthcare facilities in the region suffer under the pressure of responding to the disease.

The Assembly has decided by a majority of 82 state parties that the elected official prosecutor Karim Khan committed serious misconduct and a serious breach of duty under Article 46(1) of the Rome Statute, and to remove the elected official prosecutor Karim Khan from office under Article 46, paragraph 2b of the Rome Statute. While the court may have more challenges ahead, the Assembly's navigation of this difficult matter, coupled with the dedication of the court staff and elected officials, has demonstrated the resolve to continue to support the court through difficult times and to ensure that it can discharge its critical mandate in the interests of the international community as a whole and victims of atrocity crimes the world over.

0: Mexico over concerns about problematic lettuce. Last week, wildfires burning across Ontario have grew to 735,000 hectares from 650,000 hectares over the weekend, Premier Doug Ford has said, as air quality from smoke improved in much of the province but remained unhealthy in parts of the U.S. Midwest. Speaking to reporters at the White House, Trump threatened a big tariff on Canada because of the smoke. In a separate development, U.S. health authorities are investigating a nationwide cyclosporiasis outbreak tied to fresh produce. The U.S. Centers for Disease Control and Prevention said on Friday that it had documented over 4,000 lab-confirmed cyclosporiasis cases since May, and the Food and Drug Administration suspected that the outbreak might be related to imported lettuce from Mexico.
1: I think what we're going to do is we're going to put a major tariff on Mexico because of the lettuce, and we're going to put a big tariff on Canada because of the smoke. All right? We'll get a combo. Which would you have, the lettuce or the smoke? I'll take the smoke.
0: Mexico's Health Minister David Kershenovich has said that there is no evidence to indicate that lettuce sourced in Mexico caused the outbreak of cyclosporiasis in the United States. The statement follows a U.S. Food and Drug Administration report indicating traceback data pointed to shredded iceberg lettuce from Taylor Farms locations in central Mexico. The outbreak, which causes severe diarrhea and other gastrointestinal symptoms, has been linked to lettuce served at Taco Bell restaurants in Indiana, Kentucky, Michigan, Ohio, and West Virginia. The U.S. Centers for Disease Control and Prevention has reported approximately 100 hospitalizations related to the parasitic infection.

0: Antwerp's diamond trade celebrated on Friday as the United States restored a tariff exemption for polished diamonds. It ends months of uncertainty for the Belgian industry. The exemption had lapsed after the US Supreme Court struck down Trump's global tariffs in February, forcing Belgian diamond exporters to pay a 10% duty. Here's Karen Rentmeesters, CEO of the Antwerp World Diamond Centre.
1: It means that diamonds that are polished in our country can now move freely without tariffs to the United States. And why is it so important? The United States is 55% or more of world diamond consumption. So it's our major export partner when it comes to exporting polished diamonds.
0: In 2024, Belgium exported $2.1 billion of polished diamonds to the United States. Rentmeesters says she now expects immediate activity from traders.
1: A lot of people will have held on to certain shipments that they wouldn't have sent to the United States under a 10% tariff, and that they will send now. And knowing my people in my industry very well, they will do so immediately.
0: The restoration comes as the White House imposed new tariffs of 10 and 12.5% on goods from 60 trading partners, including the EU and China. However, many goods will be exempted from the duties, including polished diamonds, along with oil, gas, fertilizer, and certain foodstuffs.
1: There's no mining or manufacturing happening in the United States, so there's no local domestic market that needs to be protected from European diamonds.
2: The Alpine farmers who make one of Switzerland's most famous cheeses are seeking to fill the hole in sales left by U.S. tariffs, which have caused demand to crater in one of their most important export markets. Gruyere cheese was hit by a new U.S. tariff of 10% imposed last year, rising to 12.5% this year. Its producers' association responded by reduced production by 5% to protect prices. The U.S. market had traditionally represented about 13% of sales for the cheese, which has a stronger taste and slightly sockier smell than its hole-riddled compatriot Emmental. Cheese trader Anthony Margot, who ages thousands of wheels at a time in his cellar, where the neat wooden shelves holding the golden delicacy reach towards the ceiling, said they were heavily impacted in 2026. Last year, we faced restrictions on Gruyere. Tariffs certainly didn't help, though there were other factors involved as well, said cheesemaker Alexandra Muir.

Gareth, who spends the summer with his wife and four children tending cows that graze on mountain pastures and provide milk with which Gruyere is made. The production cut has hit farmers hard, Margot said, but they are reluctant to provide exact figures. For the most heavily exported type of Gruyere, produced at lower altitudes, the 5% reduction has been maintained for a second year. For the kind produced by Murath, there is no quota for the coming season.

NVIDIA and South Korea's SK Group unveiled a more than $500 billion artificial intelligence initiative centered on next-generation data centers and advanced AI memory technology. The companies announced a long-term partnership under which SK Hynix will supply next-generation high-bandwidth memory and jointly develop future AI memory technologies with NVIDIA. The initiative includes plans by SK Telecom to build a 2-gigawatt AI data center powered by NVIDIA's Vera Rubin chips and SK Hynix's HBM4 memory. The first facility is expected to begin operations in 2027 as part of efforts to expand AI computing capacity. NVIDIA said that the new infrastructure will support AI training, AI agents, and physical AI applications requiring advanced processing capabilities. Separately, NVIDIA, Naver, and Brookfield announced plans to expand Naver's AI data center operations in South Korea. Projects further strengthen South Korea's role in the global AI supply chain through investments in advanced semiconductors and large-scale computing infrastructure. The announcement marks one of the largest AI investment initiatives to date, highlighting accelerating global competition to expand next-generation artificial intelligence capabilities.

0: Anthropic released Claude Opus 5, a new artificial intelligence model the company says approaches the performance of its most powerful system at half the price. The San Francisco-based startup, a chief rival to OpenAI, said the model tops industry benchmarks for coding and knowledge work while consuming fewer computing resources than earlier versions. The claim addressed the rising concerns of business customers who have balked at the expense of running advanced AI systems. Claude competes with OpenAI's ChatGPT and Google's Gemini, and customers pay based on the amount of work performed, measured in units called tokens. Opus 5 cost $5 per million input tokens and $25 per million output tokens, half the price of Fable 5, Anthropic's most expensive publicly available offering. The company said the new model performs close to Fable 5 across many tasks, despite the lower cost. Cost has become a major issue after Anthropic and its arch-rival OpenAI both filed for stock market listings in June. Wall Street is scrutinizing their business performance more closely than ever ahead of their market's debuts. Anthropic CEO Dario Amodei on Friday said Anthropic had signed supply deals with Samsung Electronics and SK Hynix without providing further detail during an AI forum hosted by South Korea's president Lee Jae-myung. In May, Anthropic raised funding at a post-money valuation of $965 billion, naming Samsung Electronics, SK Hynix, and Micron MUO as partners whose technologies play a critical role in the supply of memory, storage, and logic chips. At Friday's forum, SK Group Chairman Che said Anthropic was making its own computing power without elaborating, potentially referring to a plan that the AI lab is exploring the possibility of designing its own chips. An Anthropic spokesperson said the startup had no updates to share, but is always exploring options, drawing on a range of chips for a diversified approach to computing. Anthropic CEO Amodei made no comment on the reported plan. Demand for Anthropic's AI model Claude has accelerated in 2026, and the plan, if confirmed, underscores the urgency in the AI sector to respond to the shortage of chips to power and develop more advanced systems.
1: Anthropic has deepened our investment in and our partnership with Korea in a number of ways over the last year. We recently opened an office in Seoul, bringing us closer to Korea's incredible talent pool and the AI ecosystem. We work closely with a number of startups and leading enterprises in Korea, including some on this stage, including Naver, Nexon, LG Group, Samsung, and VSK Group, which are represented here. And of course, we recently signed investments and supply agreements with some of the world's biggest memory providers, including Samsung and the SK Group. And we look forward to continuing to expand that collaboration.

0: Jürgen Klopp.
1: Jürgen Klopp has been appointed head coach of Germany's national football team, taking charge after another disappointing FIFA World Cup campaign. The former Liverpool manager signed a contract that will keep him in charge through the 2030 World Cup. Klopp replaces Julian Nagelsmann, who stepped down after Germany failed to reach the knockout stage of the World Cup for a third consecutive tournament. The appointment marks Klopp's return to coaching after leaving Liverpool and spending time away from the touchline. Speaking after his appointment, Klopp said that leading the national team is a special responsibility because it brings the country together. German football officials have turned to one of the country's most successful modern coaches in an effort to restore the national team's fortunes. Klopp now faces an immediate challenge as Germany begins a new chapter with a series of UEFA Nations League fixtures. His appointment signals Germany's determination to rebuild its status among world football's leading nations ahead of the 2030 World Cup. Real Madrid held a training session and scrimmage match against Spanish third-tier side Alcorcón on Friday as new coach Jose Mourinho watched on. Jose Mourinho led his first open preseason training session since taking charge of Real Madrid, with the media invited to watch the team's preparations for the new campaign. The workout marked the beginning of Real Madrid's preseason under Mourinho, offering the first glimpse of his methods and leadership on the training ground. Much of Real's star-studded squad are still resting following their participation at this summer's World Cup tournament won by Spain. Mourinho returned to Real Madrid in June for a second spell after a disappointing campaign last season in which they missed out on the La Liga title and were eliminated from the Champions League quarterfinals. Real Madrid begin their 2026-27 La Liga campaign against Espanyol on August 22nd.
2: You mentioned Pep earlier. Have you spoken to him at all since you took the job? And do you plan to speak to him much going forward?
3: I spoke with Pep a lot since he decided to leave the club. I was with him a week ago. We spent some hours together. But the relation with Pep since I was with under 23 always has been quite close.
2: And do you expect to sort of speak to him much, you know, week to week, or do you want to leave him alone to enjoy his retirement?
3: No, he needs to enjoy his moment, and I also need to do my job and to find a solution for myself. First of all, for me, it's important to make it clear that I'm here to do what I want, my job, in the way I want. I'm not here to try to copy someone, or I'm just here to try to do my job.

0: install my football, my idea, the way I see the football. And then if it's more easy or more difficult, I don't know. I think it's a nice challenge. It's a privilege for me here. I feel very happy to be here.
1: If City do not win the Premier League title this season under you, is that a failure?
0: At the moment, I'm here knowing that this is a club that needs to win title. As I said before, fortunately, the two previous clubs I joined, Leicester and Chelsea, we delivered titles in both clubs. And I'm joining this club thinking that we need to win titles. The only thing I can say is that 3 years ago, the treble season, I was here and was the same words about this kind of problem. In 3 years, it's still the same. So nothing happened. I don't have anything to say because it's something that is there. But again, the only thing I can say is that the way the organization is working is show how serious they are, how good they are, bringing titles and more things.
1: They obviously deny all wrongdoing, and you don't have any concerns personally?
0: Me, no, to be honest.
2: Philadelphia 76ers fans welcomed LeBron James to the city of brotherly love on Friday, with billboards greeting the NBA superstar appearing outside the team's arena as residents voiced hopes the four-time champion could help deliver a long-awaited title. Others expressed surprise that the 41-year-old NBA's all-time leading scorer chose Philadelphia after spending the last eight seasons with the Los Angeles Lakers. The move generated celebrations across Pennsylvania, with Governor Josh Shapiro posting on X that LeBron is coming to Philly and proclaiming July 24th, 2026 as LeBron James Day.
3: I'm shocked, honestly. I think it's great for the city. Super excited, man. I think the Sixers will finally get a championship here now. I think he'll be able to help the young group, you know, with his experience. So it'd be exciting to see him. Definitely going to go to a few games, for sure.
4: Well, the first thing was I wasn't expecting him coming here because he didn't come last time when he signed with the Lakers. So I guess I'm excited. Like, I'm excited because this team is going to be a cheat code. It's going to be like a 2K27 video game.
5: No, I was not surprised at the announcement, simply because LeBron James, at this stage of his career, in terms of, you know, number of championships he has, he's quoted as saying that he's chasing a ghost, and that being Michael Jordan in terms of number of championships. And I believe at this stage of his career, going to the Philadelphia 76ers, obviously without having spoken to him personally, but just from a observation, makes a lot of sense. They just acquired Jaylen Brown. They have Joel Embiid. The organization is known as a good organization. So it makes a lot of sense for him right now. I think, you know, what I can say is we live in a player driven, you know, league, and, you know, decades ago, the owners and leagues had more power, but now it's kind of flipped. And if the player wants to make that decision, I think they're well in their rights to, you know, make that decision that is in the best interests of, you know, themselves and their careers.
6: Here, to all is good. Guys, I give you instructions. They have a

Across America Long Island Sound event, raising $2,501,258 for cancer research. The event included 630 open water swimmers and more than 300 participants in pool swims held across Westchester County in New York. Among the open water swimmers, 14 completed a 10-kilometer crossing of Long Island Sound from Glen Cove, New York, to Larchmont, while the remaining 616 swimmers took part in 2-kilometer and 5-kilometer shoreline races between the Larchmont Yacht Club and Larchmont Shore Club. About 2,000 spectators gathered along the shore to cheer on participants. The proceeds will benefit Memorial Sloan Kettering Cancer Center, Columbia University Medical Center, Weill Cornell Medicine, and Cancer Support Team. Swim Across America, a national nonprofit founded in 1987, funds cancer research through swimming events around the United States. The organization has raised more than $150 million nationwide. The Long Island Sound Swim is one of the largest open water charity swims in the United States.

The Iran conflict widened despite a pause in U.S. airstrikes as Yemen's Iran-aligned Houthis targeted Saudi oil facilities and fresh regional tensions raised fears of a broader war. The U.S. military said that its naval blockade against Iran remains in effect, even as Washington halted a streak of 13 consecutive nights of strikes on Iranian targets. U.S. officials said that President Donald Trump continues to favor diplomacy, while reports suggested the White House has paused plans to expand military operations against Iran. The Houthis said that they struck Saudi Aramco facilities in Jizan and targeted oil infrastructure in Yanbu, threatening another major energy shipping route alongside the Strait of Hormuz. Saudi-backed forces also carried out airstrikes on Houthi positions in Yemen, raising concerns that the country's long-running civil war

0: war could intensify once again. Meanwhile, Iran accused Ukraine of attacking one of its commercial vessels in the Caspian Sea and summoned Kiev's chargé d'affaires to protest the incident. The latest developments come as regional tensions continue to disrupt global energy markets and increase concerns over the security of key maritime trade routes. The conflict now spans multiple fronts across the Middle East, underscoring growing fears of a wider regional confrontation, despite renewed diplomatic efforts.
1: The Secretary General is deeply alarmed by the resumption of Houthi attacks on commercial vessels transiting in the Red Sea and the renewed threats to maritime navigation. The attacks on commercial vessels claimed by the Houthis risk further heightening regional tensions and widening of the current cycle of escalation with the potential to draw Yemen deeper into the regional conflict. Further hostilities in Yemen will undermine prospects for peace and cause serious economic, humanitarian, and environmental consequences across and beyond the region. The Secretary General calls for an immediate de-escalation and urges Houthis to refrain from any further attacks or other escalatory actions in line with Security Council Resolution 2722 and subsequent relevant resolutions concerning attacks against commercial vessels and freedom of navigation in the Red Sea. International navigational rights and freedom in and around the Bab el-Mandab must be fully restored.
0: A vessel carrying 30 crew members reported coming under attack and issued a distress call near the Strait of Hormuz, according to audio recordings from a public VHF maritime radio channel from a seafarer on Friday. In one recording, a caller identified by the seafarer as a U.S. military operator repeatedly warned a merchant vessel that it was non-compliant for continuing toward Iranian waters. "You are non-compliant by continuing towards Iran. You have been warned several times. I am preparing to fire at your engine room," the caller said, adding that the crew had 15 minutes to clear the engine room.
2: "Subject you to disabling fire."
0: A later recording captured a vessel identifying itself as Disha, reporting that it had come under attack. "This is Disha. We are attacked by unknown missiles. We require immediate assistance. We have 30 crew on board. We require immediate assistance," the caller said, reporting the vessel's position near the eastern entrance to the Strait of Hormuz. The incident came amid heightened tensions in the region, with maritime traffic around the Strait of Hormuz facing security risks. U.S. forces have recently resumed the naval blockade against vessels transiting to and from Iranian ports and coastal areas.
3: Israelis who have seized Palestinian land set fire to the Ramat Mosque, which was under construction in the town of Kusra, south of Nablus in the occupied West Bank. According to the Palestinian official news agency Wafa, the settlers raided the town of Kusra late at night and set fire to the Ramat Mosque, which was still under construction. Footage captured the damage caused to the mosque by the arson, as well as racist slogans that Israeli settlers had written on the mosque's walls. Eyewitness Ahmed El-Baik, who lives near the mosque, told an AA correspondent that he went out onto his balcony around 3 a.m. after hearing noises and saw that the mosque was engulfed in flames. El-Baik said he initially thought the fire had started for another reason, but later realized that Israeli settlers had caused it. El-Baik said he notified the mayor and residents of the town, and that since there was no fire department in the area, they struggled to put out the fire using their own means. He said Israeli soldiers arrived at the scene about half an hour later, and that after examining the area, they left. Noting that Kusra is surrounded by numerous illegal Israeli settlements, El-Baik said Palestinians living in the area carry constant fear of attack, day and night. "This mosque is the house of God. It harms no one. People worship here. Just as people worship in a church, we worship in our own mosque, he said. It is reported that attacks by Israeli settlers targeting mosques and other civilian spaces in the West Bank have increased in recent times. It is stated that the targeting and burning of mosques has gone beyond being an isolated act and instead constitutes a systematic and planned assault targeting Palestinian presence and religious rights carried out under the protection and tolerance of Israeli forces. Palestinian officials say violence is steadily escalating in the West Bank, according to data from the Wall and Settlement Resistance Commission. Affiliated with the Palestinian Authority, the Israeli army and Israelis who have seized Palestinian land continue their attacks in the occupied West Bank. The commission reported that in May, a total of 1,659 attacks were carried out, 1,108 by Israeli forces, and 551 by Israeli settlers, with attacks concentrated particularly in Hebron, Ramallah, Al Biray, Nablus, and Bethlehem. According to the data, from the beginning of the year through the end of May, the number of attacks by Israeli settlers seizing Palestinian land reached 2,567, with 17 Palestinians killed in these attacks during the same period. In the same time frame, hundreds of plots of land were damaged, Palestinian-owned properties were targeted, and more than 7,000 trees were uprooted and destroyed. The commission also noted that settlers attempted to establish 12 new settlement outposts, most intended for agricultural and livestock purposes, around Nablus, Salfit, Hebron, Bethlehem, Ramallah, and Qalqilya. Israeli forces fired tear gas at Palestinians and journalists in the village of Tal on Saturday in the Israeli-occupied West Bank after at least four Palestinians and two Israeli soldiers have been killed in a shootout when armed Israeli settlers approached a Palestinian village. On Saturday, the army arrested dozens of Palestinians in the occupied West Bank.
4: بعدها بدأت بإطلاق القنابل الغاز باتجاهنا وتعاملنا مع عدة إصابات اختناق بالغاز منهم صحفيين فلسطينيين وقمنا بالإجراءات اللازمة وإعطائهم المطلوب.
3: Palestinian authorities in the West Bank said Friday's shootings were provoked by the settlers who aimed to attack villagers in Tal, southwest of Nablus. The Israeli military initially described the Israeli civilians involved in the incident as hikers, but later acknowledged some were armed and said both sides had opened fire before troops intervened.
4: الناس عندنا طبعا اللي متخوفين يعني من الحدث اللي صار امبارح انه تم احراق قرابة الثمان منازل في البلد وتم احراق سيارات كمان فالناس صارت يعني من خوفها انه صارت تاخذ كمان خوف مرات مفيد انه اخذت اجراءات اللازمه صارت تشتري طفايات حريق حقائب اسعافات اوليه انه عشان تتدخل تكون يعني الخط الاول في الدفاع لحين وصول الطواقم الطبيه والطواقم المتخصصه.
3: Waleed Zidane, the mayor of Tal, said around 70 people from the village had been detained and questioned at a field interrogation center set up in a house in the village. Around 10 to 12 had been released so far, he told Reuters by telephone. Israelis who have seized Palestinian land raided the town of Tel, part of the city of Nablus in the northern occupied West Bank, installing mobile containers and plowing the land with bulldozers. Four Palestinians had lost their lives in the raid Israelis carried out on the town of Tel the previous day. Following this attack, the Israeli army set up barricades and military checkpoints at numerous points across the West Bank, particularly in Nablus, and launched a large-scale detention operation. Israelis continued their attacks on the town of Tel today as well. Tel Mayor Waleed Zidane told Anadolu Agency that Israelis

raided the area again today, following Friday's bloody events. Zidane said the Israelis arrived in the area with six vehicles, installed mobile containers there, and began plowing the town's land with bulldozers. In a video circulating on social media, a group of about 20 Israelis was seen walking toward the area where the four Palestinians were killed the previous day. Footage also showed a white pickup truck accompanying the group of Israelis who raided the town of Tel Agin, an area where the Israeli army had declared a curfew and detained numerous Palestinians. Israeli Army Radio confirmed that Israelis had raided the town, but claimed they did not engage in activities such as installing containers or plowing land, which are typically preliminary steps for colonial settlement activity. Nablus had been attacked the previous day by Israeli forces and Israelis who have seized Palestinian land. In the attack near the town of Tel, part of Nablus, four Palestinians lost their lives and four others were wounded, three of them seriously.

Russia on Saturday claimed to have struck ports, vessels, and power facilities serving the Ukrainian military, while Ukraine said it had repelled multiple Russian offensives and destroyed a significant amount of enemy equipment over the past day. The Russian Defense Ministry said on social media that Russian forces struck multiple Ukrainian port infrastructure along the Black Sea coast, including storage facilities for military supplies at the ports of Odessa, Chernomorsk, and Izmail. It also hit 5 cargo ships that were transporting military supplies to Ukrainian ports. According to the ministry's daily update, Russian forces also carried out airstrikes on 2 substations in Ukraine's Chernihiv region that were being used by the Ukrainian military. In addition, Russia's air defense units shot down 8 enemy aviation-guided bombs and 1,060 fixed-wing drones while striking multiple temporary deployment sites of Ukrainian troops and foreign mercenaries. Yevgeny Belitsky, Russian-appointed governor of the Zaporizhia region, said on social media Saturday that Ukrainian forces attacked a tourist camp in the region overnight from Friday to Saturday. The attack killed 12 civilians and injured 19 others, including children. Belitsky declared Sunday a day of mourning in the region. Alexander Shuvayev, acting governor of Russia's Belgorod region, said on the same day that Ukrainian forces carried out 91 attacks on 16 towns and villages in the region throughout the day, resulting in 2 deaths and 13 injuries. In its operational update Saturday, the General Staff of the Armed Forces of Ukraine said that 230 combat engagements had occurred along the front lines over the previous day. Ukrainian Air Force missile and artillery units struck multiple Russian control points and command posts. The Ukrainian Air Force also reported that it shot down or suppressed Russian-guided missiles and various types of drones across the northern, southern, central, and eastern fronts. Ukrainian President Volodymyr Zelensky said on Saturday that Russian forces launched a large-scale aerial attack early that morning, using 2 missiles and nearly 160 drones. The assault resulted in multiple civilian casualties and damaged a number of residential buildings and civilian facilities. Reiterating the urgency of air defense, Zelensky stressed that protecting Ukrainian skies remains a top priority in international meetings and national policy. He called on partner nations to expedite the implementation of relevant defense agreements and urged local authorities at all levels to strengthen protective measures for civilians as quickly as possible. Ukrainian capital Kyiv came under attack from Russian forces early on Sunday, with falling debris triggering fires in at least 3 districts, Mayor Vitaly Klitschko said. The State Emergency Service of Ukraine published videos and photographs of firefighters putting out a fire. Ukraine's Air Force said Russian forces had targeted the capital with ballistic missiles.

0: But an air alert was lifted after about 50 minutes, and the Air Force rescinded its warning of missile deployment. Klitschko said one blaze had broken out on the 7th and 8th floors of a multi-story apartment block in a central district. Unofficial online channels showed fires in different parts of the city. There were no immediate reports of casualties. However, on Sunday morning, Kyiv mayor said at least three people were injured. President Volodymyr Zelensky had warned on Friday that new Russian attacks were likely over the next 48 hours.
1: Wildfires in Spain and France have strained emergency services. Spain's government announced on Saturday that European reinforcements had been mobilized to battle major blazes. The country had declared a national emergency as huge fires merged in the Madrid region and forced tens of thousands to evacuate. Meanwhile, tens of thousands also fled from southwest France as firefighters there raced to contain huge wildfires. Authorities estimated 110,000 had to leave the region, while they ordered the total evacuation of the Cap Ferret Peninsula, a tourism hotspot on its Atlantic coast. A source said French President Emmanuel Macron asked the army to support firefighting efforts. Both countries have suffered a succession of heat waves and fires in recent months and years. Scientists say they have been exacerbated by climate change. And this year, wildfires have already burned more land across Europe than the annual average of the past two decades. The continent is the world's fastest warming.
2: I'm west of Bordeaux near the village of La Porge. The fire came in here and ravaged homes. In the distance, you can see burned out cars, everything, the forest burned, and you can see the evidence shows that it was rather quickly when the fire came through here at a high temperature. Everything is burned. There's little left of anything except for a little bit of green in the foliage of the tops of the trees. These fires are serious. Firefighters are battling thousands of hectares of land where this fire is still being worked on to be controlled.
3: So we've hit Iran very hard. Their Navy is gone. Their Air Force is gone. 250 jets, no longer. 159 boats, good boats. In fact, I said, why the hell didn't we keep them? We could have used them. But 159, but all at the bottom of the sea. They have no radar. They have very few drones left, despite what you see. And every once in a while, they're going to set some things up, but they don't have much left. And by the way, they are talking to us right now. They'd love to make a deal. I don't think they're ready to. I don't think it's time yet, but I'm willing to listen. But they cannot have a nuclear weapon. We don't want to see Washington, D.C., or any of our cities, or Israel, or frankly, the Middle East, destroyed with a nuclear weapon, because I know the power of nuclear weapons. I see it. I get to see it. We're not going to let that happen. So this is all about, we will not let them have a nuclear weapon. We are all doing good together. That's why tonight, to show just how much I care about the press, and I want to save your ratings, I'm pleased to announce my intention to, and this is a somewhat of a scoop, my intention to run for a fourth term as President of the United States. I will be doing that. I will be having an official. In fact, I think I have. Yeah. I won three times. Now I'm going to do it again. Thank you. I'm going to do it. Should be easy. I'm getting very good at running for president. No, I won three times. Did very well the second time, by the way. It's a rigged election, but we don't have to talk about it. You know, it's interesting. When you come back and you do a good job like we did, you don't care about it so much. But we do have to tighten up these elections because they really are in seriously bad shape. But on a serious note, I want to say once again, I just want to thank you all. It's been an interesting evening. I didn't

0: really know what to expect, and it's far worse than I actually thought. But if you want to know the truth, but I didn't know exactly what to expect. And I've made a lot of friends tonight. I've made a lot of good friends tonight. Probably made some enemies also.
1: Today, we begin the work of defeating Susan Collins in November.
2: Former Maine Senate President Troy Jackson won the state Democratic Party's U.S. Senate nomination on Saturday, ending a two-week scramble to replace Graham Plattner on the November ballot. Plattner withdrew earlier this month after sexual assault allegations were made against him, which he denies. Jackson will face longstanding incumbent Republican Senator Susan Collins, with affordability, President Trump's leadership, and immigration among the key issues.
1: Susan Collins promised she would only serve two terms. She made that promise in the fall of 1996. 30 years later, Susan Collins is still in Washington. So I do have one question. Who has she served? She has served Donald Trump. She voted with him 96% of the time.
2: Collins is the only Republican up for re-election in a state that Democratic presidential nominee Kamala Harris won in 2024, making Maine a top flip opportunity for Democrats hoping to regain control of the Senate. Jackson held a narrow lead over Collins among likely general election voters in a University of New Hampshire poll released this week.
3: Protest hub has turned into a scene of celebrations. That's as India's education minister Dharmendra Pradhan resigned on Saturday, handing a major victory to youth protesters. They had demanded the minister take responsibility over exam paper leaks of the high-profile medical college entrance test in May. It's led to the cancellation of results and the government ordering a retest, affecting 2 million young people. Abhijit Dibke, founder of the Cockroach Junta Party, dedicated the victory to the students who died by suicide. Hours after the minister's resignation,
4: that we withdraw the agitation.
3: A spokesperson of the Cockroach movement announced the end of his protests under the agreement that the government will not take action against any protesters.
5: This has never happened.
3: South Asia chief correspondent Aftab Ahmed explains the significance of the minister's departure.
5: We haven't seen Prime Minister Narendra Modi bending like this so quickly ever in the past. This is quite unexpected. Even if he had to make a change, he would cover it up with, say, doing a whole cabinet reshuffle or things like that.
3: In a post on X, Pradhan said he doesn't want, quote, anti-national forces to take advantage of the situation. India's biggest street protests in recent years had become a major problem for Prime Minister Narendra Modi. Some opposition politicians voiced support for the youths and disrupted parliamentary proceedings. Scenes of unprecedented protests and police use of tear gas to control protesters had also fueled public anger. Though authorities defended their actions, saying they were only ensuring law and order.
6: Typhoon Noel made landfall early on Sunday in southern China, bringing heavy rain and gale-force winds across Guangdong province and neighboring Hong Kong, with authorities warning that heavy to torrential rain would continue until Tuesday. Noel, which means the glow of sunrise or sunset in Korean, is the 12th tropical cyclone this year and the third to hit China this month. It has forced the relocation of more than 700,000 people in Guangdong province, authorities said on Sunday. Noel, the strongest typhoon to hit China so far in 2026, struck the coast of Huidong County, a coastal area in southern Guangdong province, at around 3:50 a.m. Saturday as a strong typhoon, Guangdong authorities said. As it moves inland, it is expected to bring strong winds and heavy rain to southern provinces, including Jiangxi and Hunan, with rainfall likely to persist until Tuesday. Several provinces were placed on the highest alert level for flash floods. Local governments must pay special attention to mountain river zones, construction sites, valleys, and bridges. The typhoon is weakening as it moves further inland, Hong Kong's observatory said on Sunday, adding that gale-force southwesterly winds continue to affect parts of the city. Democratic Republic of Congo. Prime Minister Judith Suminwa Tuluka visited the Ebola-struck town of Mongwalu on Friday, July 24th, where health workers urged the government to address salary delays under its free health care program, saying many had gone unpaid for 2 months during the outbreak response. Tuluka toured Mongwalu General Hospital as authorities intensified efforts to curb the country's worst Ebola outbreak in years. A government review of surveillance data earlier this week revised the official toll to 2,864 confirmed cases and 1,204 deaths. The World Health Organization has warned the true scale of the outbreak could be larger, as numerous infections are being identified outside known transmission chains. Mongwalu, located in Ituri province, is among the hardest hit health zones. Tuluka acknowledged the shortages highlighted by hospital staff, noting that the government was supplying laboratories, medical equipment, and ambulances while also working to improve conditions for healthcare workers. During her visit, she presented a certificate to an Ebola survivor who had been declared recovered. While the hospital's medical director welcomed Tuluka's visit, they emphasized that many frontline workers were still waiting for the payment of salaries promised by the government. Tuluka reiterated the government's commitment to preventing the Ebola outbreak from exacerbating the humanitarian crisis in Ituri. Health workers have stressed that resolving staffing and funding issues will be critical as authorities continue to scale up surveillance, treatment facilities, and community outreach in this epicenter of transmission. Over the past few weeks, healthcare workers have been protesting lack of payment and support as healthcare facilities in the region suffer under the pressure of responding to the disease.

The Assembly has decided by majority of 82 state parties that the elected official prosecutor Karim Khan committed serious misconduct and a serious breach of duty under Article 46(1) of the Rome Statute, and to remove the elected official prosecutor Karim Khan from office under Article 46, paragraph 2b of the Rome Statute. While the court may have more challenges ahead, the Assembly's navigation of this difficult matter, coupled with the dedication of the court staff and elected officials, has demonstrated the resolve to continue to support the court through difficult times and to ensure that it can discharge its critical mandate in the interests of the international community as a whole and victims of atrocity crimes the world over.

U.S. President Donald Trump raised the possibility of new tariffs on Canada over hazardous wildfire smoke and on Mexico over concerns about problematic lettuce. Last week, wildfires burning across Ontario have grew to 735,000 hectares from 650,000 hectares over the weekend, Premier Doug Ford has said, as air quality from smoke improved in much of the province but remained unhealthy in parts of the U.S. Midwest. Speaking to reporters at the White House, Trump threatened a big tariff on Canada because of the smoke. In a separate development, U.S. health authorities are investigating a nationwide cycle

0: Ehlers-Danlos-Borreliosis outbreak tied to fresh produce. The U.S. Centers for Disease Control and Prevention said on Friday that it had documented over 4,000 lab-confirmed cyclosporiasis cases since May, and the Food and Drug Administration suspected that the outbreak might be related to imported lettuce from Mexico.
1: I think what we're going to do is we're going to put a major tariff on Texas, on Mexico, because of the lettuce, and we're going to put a big tariff on Canada because of the smoke. All right? We'll get a combo. Which would you have, the lettuce or the smoke?
2: I think
1: I'll take the smoke.
0: Mexico's Health Minister David Kershinovich has said that there is no evidence to indicate that lettuce sourced in Mexico caused the outbreak of cyclosporiasis in the United States. The statement follows a U.S. Food and Drug Administration report indicating traceback data pointed to shredded iceberg lettuce from Taylor Farms locations in central Mexico. The outbreak, which causes severe diarrhea and other gastrointestinal symptoms, has been linked to lettuce served at Taco Bell restaurants in Indiana, Kentucky, Michigan, Ohio, and West Virginia. The U.S. Centers for Disease Control and Prevention has reported approximately 100 hospitalizations related to the parasitic infection.

0: Antwerp's diamond trade celebrated on Friday as the United States restored a tariff exemption for polished diamonds. It ends months of uncertainty for the Belgian industry. The exemption had lapsed after the US Supreme Court struck down Trump's global tariffs in February, forcing Belgian diamond exporters to pay a 10% duty. Here's Karen Rentmeesters, CEO of the Antwerp World Diamond Center.
1: It means that diamonds that are polished in our country can now move freely without tariffs to the United States. And why is it so important? The United States is 55% or more of world diamond consumption. So it's our major export partner when it comes to exporting polished diamonds.
0: In 2024, Belgium exported $2.1 billion of polished diamonds to the United States. Rentmeester says she now expects immediate activity from traders.
1: A lot of people will have held on to certain shipments that they wouldn't have sent to the United States under a 10% tariff, and that they will send now. And knowing my people in my industry very well, they will do so immediately.
0: The restoration comes as the White House imposed new tariffs of 10 and 12.5% on goods from 60 trading partners, including the EU and China. However, many goods will be exempted from the duties, including polished diamonds, along with oil, gas, fertilizer, and certain foodstuffs.
1: There's no mining or manufacturing happening in the United States, so there's no local domestic market that needs to be protected from European diamonds.
2: The Alpine farmers who make one of Switzerland's most famous cheeses are seeking to fill the hole in sales left by U.S. tariffs, which have caused demand to crater in one of their most important export markets. Gruyere cheese was hit by a new U.S. tariff of 10% imposed last year, rising to 12.5% this year. Its producers' association responded by reduced production by 5% to protect prices. The U.S. market had traditionally represented about 13% of sales for the cheese, which has a stronger taste and slightly sockier smell than its hole-riddled compatriot Emmental. Cheese trader Anthony Margot, who ages thousands of wheels at a time in his cellar, where the neat wooden shelves holding the golden delicacy reach towards the ceiling, said they were heavily impacted in 2026. Last year, we faced restrictions on Gruyere. Tariffs certainly didn't help, though there were other factors involved as well, said cheesemaker Alexandra Murith, who spends the summer with his wife and four children tending cows that graze on mountain pastures and provide milk with which Gruyere is made. The production cut has hit farmers hard, Margot said, but they are reluctant to provide exact figures. For the most heavily exported type of Gruyere, produced at lower altitudes, the 5% reduction has been maintained for a second year. For the kind produced by Murith, there is no quota for the coming season.

NVIDIA and South Korea's SK Group unveiled a more than $500 billion artificial intelligence initiative centered on next-generation data centers and advanced AI memory technology. The companies announced a long-term partnership under which SK Hynix will supply next-generation high-bandwidth memory and jointly develop future AI memory technologies with NVIDIA. The initiative includes plans by SK Telecom to build a 2-gigawatt AI data center powered by NVIDIA's Vera Rubin chips and SK Hynix's HBM4 memory. The first facility is expected to begin operations in 2027 as part of efforts to expand AI computing capacity. NVIDIA said that the new infrastructure will support AI training, AI agents, and physical AI applications requiring advanced processing capabilities. Separately, NVIDIA, Naver, and Brookfield announced plans to expand Naver's AI data center operations in South Korea. Projects further strengthen South Korea's role in the global AI supply chain through investments in advanced semiconductors and large-scale computing infrastructure. The announcement marks one of the largest AI investment initiatives to date, highlighting accelerating global competition to expand next-generation artificial intelligence capabilities.

0: Anthropic released Claude Opus 5, a new artificial intelligence model the company says approaches the performance of its most powerful system at half the price. The San Francisco-based startup, a chief rival to OpenAI, said the model tops industry benchmarks for coding and knowledge work while consuming fewer computing resources than earlier versions. The claim addressed the rising concerns of business customers who have balked at the expense of running advanced AI systems. Claude competes with OpenAI's ChatGPT and Google's Gemini, and customers pay based on the amount of work performed, measured in units called tokens. Opus 5 cost $5 per million input tokens and $25 per million output tokens, half the price of Fable 5, Anthropic's most expensive publicly available offering. The company said the new model performs close to Fable 5 across many tasks, despite the lower cost. Cost has become a major issue after Anthropic and its arch-rival OpenAI both filed for stock market listings in June. Wall Street is scrutinizing their business performance more closely than ever ahead of their market's debuts. Anthropic CEO Dario Amodei on Friday said Anthropic had signed supply deals with Samsung Electronics and SK Hynix without providing further detail during an AI forum hosted by South Korea's president Lee Jae-myung. In May, Anthropic raised funding at a post-money valuation of $965 billion, naming Samsung Electronics, SK Hynix, and Micron MUO as partners whose technologies play a critical role in the supply of memory, storage, and logic chips. At Friday's forum, SK Group Chairman Che said Anthropic was making its own computing power without elaborating, potentially referring to a plan that the AI lab is exploring the possibility of designing its own chips. An Anthropic spokesperson said the startup had no updates to share, but is always exploring options, drawing on a range of chips for a diversified approach to computing. Anthropic CEO Amodei made no comment on the reported plan. Demand for Anthropic's AI model Claude has accelerated in 2026, and the plan, if confirmed, underscores the urgency in the AI sector to respond to the shortage of chips to power and develop more advanced systems.
1: Anthropic has deepened our investment in and our partnership with Korea in a number of ways over the last year. We recently opened an office in Seoul, bringing us closer to Korea's incredible talent pool and the AI.

ecosystem. We work closely with a number of startups and leading enterprises in Korea, including some on this stage, including Naver, Nexon, LG Group, Samsung, and the SK Group, which are represented here. And of course, we recently signed investments and supply agreements with some of the world's biggest memory providers, including Samsung and the SK Group, and we look forward to continuing to expand that collaboration.

0: Jürgen Klopp.
1: Jürgen Klopp has been appointed head coach of Germany's national football team, taking charge after another disappointing FIFA World Cup campaign. The former Liverpool manager signed a contract that will keep him in charge through the 2030 World Cup. Klopp replaces Julian Nagelsmann, who stepped down after Germany failed to reach the knockout stage of the World Cup for a third consecutive tournament. The appointment marks Klopp's return to coaching after leaving Liverpool and spending time away from the touchline. Speaking after his appointment, Klopp said that leading the national team is a special responsibility because it brings the country together. German football officials have turned to one of the country's most successful modern coaches in an effort to restore the national team's fortunes. Klopp now faces an immediate challenge as Germany begins a new chapter with a series of UEFA Nations League fixtures. His appointment signals Germany's determination to rebuild its status among world football's leading nations ahead of the 2030 World Cup. Real Madrid held a training session and scrimmage match against Spanish third-tier side Alcorcón on Friday as new coach Jose Mourinho watched on. Jose Mourinho led his first open preseason training session since taking charge of Real Madrid, with the media invited to watch the team's preparations for the new campaign. The workout marked the beginning of Real Madrid's preseason under Mourinho, offering the first glimpse of his methods and leadership on the training ground. Much of Real's star-studded squad are still resting following their participation at this summer's World Cup tournament won by Spain. Mourinho returned to Real Madrid in June for a second spell after a disappointing campaign last season in which they missed out on the La Liga title and were eliminated from the Champions League quarterfinals. Real Madrid begin their 2026-27 La Liga campaign against Espanyol on August 22nd.
2: You mentioned Pep earlier. Have you spoken to him at all since you took the job? And do you plan to speak to him much going forward?
3: Yeah, I spoke with Pep a lot since he decided to leave the club. I was with him a week ago. We spent some hours together. But the relation with Pep since I was with Under 23 always has been quite close.
2: And do you expect to sort of speak to him much, you know, week to week, or do you want to leave him alone to enjoy his retirement?
3: No, he needs to enjoy his moment, and I also need to do my job and to find a solution for myself. First of all, for me, it's important to make it clear that I'm here to do what I want, my job, in the way I want. I'm not here to try to copy someone, or I'm just here to try to do my job, to install my football, my idea, the way I see the football. And then if it's more easy or more difficult, I don't know. I think it's a nice challenge. It's a privilege for me here. I feel very happy to be here.
4: If City do not win the Premier League title this season under you, is that a failure?
3: At the moment, I'm here knowing that this is a club that needs to win title. As I said before, fortunately, the two previous clubs I joined, Leicester and Chelsea, we delivered titles in both clubs. And I'm joining this club thinking that we need to win titles. The only thing I can say is that 3 years ago, the treble season, I was here and it was the same words about this kind of problem. In 3 years, it's still the same. So nothing happened. I don't have anything to say because it's something that is there. But again, the only thing I can say is that the way the organization is working is show how serious they are, how good they are, bringing titles and more things.
4: They obviously deny all wrongdoing, and you don't have any concerns personally.
3: No, to be honest.
1: Philadelphia 76ers fans welcomed LeBron James to the City of Brotherly Love on Friday, with billboards greeting the NBA superstar appearing outside the team's arena as residents voiced hopes the four-time champion could help deliver a long-awaited title. Others expressed surprise that the 41-year-old NBA's all-time leading scorer chose Philadelphia after spending the last eight seasons with the Los Angeles Lakers. The move generated celebrations across Pennsylvania, with Governor Josh Shapiro posting on X that LeBron is coming to Philly and proclaiming July 24th, 2026 as LeBron James Day.
0: I'm shocked, honestly. I think it's great for the city. Super excited, man. I think the Sixers will finally get a championship here now. I think he'll be able to help the young group, you know, with his experience. So it'd be exciting to see him. Definitely going to go to a few games, for sure.
5: Well, the first thing was I wasn't expecting him coming here because he didn't come last time when he signed with the Lakers. So I guess I'm excited. I'm excited because this team is going to be a cheat code. It's going to be like a 2K27 video game.
6: No, I was not surprised at the announcement, simply because LeBron James, at this stage of his career, in terms of, you know, number of championships he has, he's quoted as saying that he's chasing a ghost, and that being Michael Jordan, in terms of number of championships. And I believe at this stage of his career, going to the Philadelphia 76ers, obviously without having spoken to him personally, but just from a observation, makes a lot of sense. They just acquired Jaylen Brown. They have Joel Embiid. The organization is known as a, you know, a good organization, so it makes a lot of sense for him right now. I think, you know, what I can say is we live in a player driven, you know, league, and, you know, decades ago, the owners and leagues had more power, but now it's kind of flipped. And if a player wants to make that decision, I think they're well in their rights to, you know, make that decision that is in the best interests of themselves and their careers.
7: Dramatic.

races between the Larchmont Yacht Club and Larchmont Shore Club. About 2,000 spectators gathered along the shore to cheer on participants. The proceeds will benefit Memorial Sloan Kettering Cancer Center, Columbia University Medical Center, Weill Cornell Medicine, and Cancer Support Team. Swim Across America, a national nonprofit founded in 1987, funds cancer research through swimming events around the United States. The organization has raised more than $150 million nationwide. The Long Island Sound Swim is one of the largest open water charity swims in the United States.

The world is full of fear, getting whatever it wants. It only cares for five of its children. An enigma. Summoning armies of terror.

Terra. Instead of wind, rain, or snow, it strangles the poor with oil and spreads death on its soil. Not you, nor others. The rich will understand. They tell when it will fail, and when and how high it will rise. Before you, there were others who stood strong and brave, and who were blown away like straw. It liked the ones with weak faith, but true life liked the brave ones. But now, you stand before me, challenging, rejecting terror. You come with crowds following you. You are aware of everything. And now you know nothing is as powerful as the truth. A News.

The Iran conflict widened despite a pause in U.S. airstrikes, as Yemen's Iran-aligned Houthis targeted Saudi oil facilities, and fresh regional tensions raised fears of a broader war. The U.S. military said that its naval blockade against Iran remains in effect, even as Washington halted a streak of 13 consecutive nights of strikes on Iranian targets. U.S. officials said that President Donald Trump continues to favor diplomacy, while reports suggested the White House has paused plans to expand military operations against Iran. The Houthis said that they struck Saudi Aramco facilities in Jizan and targeted oil infrastructure in Yanbu, threatening another major energy shipping route alongside the Strait of Hormuz. Saudi-backed forces also carried out airstrikes on Houthi positions in Yemen, raising concerns that the country's long-running civil war could intensify once again. Meanwhile, Iran accused Ukraine of attacking one of its commercial vessels in the Caspian Sea and summoned Kiev's chargé d'affaires to protest the incident. The latest developments come as regional tensions continue to disrupt global energy markets and increase concerns over the security of key maritime trade routes. The conflict now spans multiple fronts across the Middle East, underscoring growing fears of a wider regional confrontation, despite renewed diplomatic efforts.

0: The Secretary General is deeply alarmed by the resumption of Houthi attacks on commercial vessels transiting in the Red Sea and the renewed threats to maritime navigation. The attacks on commercial vessels claimed by the Houthis risk further heightening regional tensions and widening of the current cycle of escalation with the potential to draw Yemen deeper into the regional conflict. Further hostilities in Yemen will undermine prospects for peace and cause serious economic, humanitarian, and environmental consequences across and beyond the region. The Secretary General calls for an immediate de-escalation and urges Houthis to refrain from any further attacks or other escalatory actions in line with Security Council Resolution 2722 and subsequent relevant resolutions concerning attacks against commercial vessels and freedom of navigation in the Red Sea. International navigational rights and freedom in and around the Bab el-Mandab must be fully restored.
1: A vessel carrying 30 crew members reported coming under attack and issued a distress call near the Strait of Hormuz, according to audio recordings from a public VHF maritime radio channel from a seafarer on Friday. In one recording, a caller identified by the seafarer as a U.S. military operator repeatedly warned a merchant vessel that it was non-compliant for continuing toward Iranian waters. "You are non-compliant by continuing towards Iran. You have been warned several times. I am preparing to fire at your engine room," the caller said, adding that the crew had 15 minutes to clear the engine room.
2: "Subject you to disabling fire."
1: A later recording captured a vessel identifying itself as Disha, reporting that it had come under attack. "This is Disha. We are attacked by unknown missiles. We require immediate assistance. We have 30 crew on board. We require immediate assistance," the caller said, reporting the vessel's position near the eastern entrance to the Strait of Hormuz. The incident came amid heightened tensions in the region, with maritime traffic around the Strait of Hormuz facing security risks. U.S. forces have recently resumed the naval blockade against vessels transiting to and from Iranian ports and coastal areas.
3: Israelis who have seized Palestinian land set fire to the Ramat Mosque, which was under construction in the town of Kusra, south of Nablus in the occupied West Bank. According to the Palestinian official news agency Wafa, the settlers raided the town of Kusra late at night and set fire to the Ramat Mosque, which was still under construction. Footage captured the damage caused to the mosque by the arson, as well as racist slogans that Israeli settlers had written on the mosque's walls. Eyewitness Ahmed El Baik, who lives near the mosque, told an AA correspondent that he went out onto his balcony around 3 a.m. after hearing noises and saw that the mosque was engulfed in flames. El Baik said he initially thought the fire had started for another reason, but later realized that Israeli settlers had caused it. El Baik said he notified the mayor and residents of the town, and that since there was no fire department in the area, they struggled to put out the fire using their own means. He said Israeli soldiers arrived at the scene about half an hour later, and that after examining the area, they left. Noting that Kusra is surrounded by numerous illegal Israeli settlements, El Baik said Palestinians living in the area carry constant fear of attack, day and night. "This mosque is the house of God. It harms no one. People worship here. Just as people worship in a church, we worship in our own mosque," he said. It is reported that attacks by Israeli settlers targeting mosques and other civilian spaces in the West Bank have increased in recent times. It is stated that the targeting and burning of mosques has gone beyond being an isolated act and instead constitutes a systematic and planned assault targeting Palestinian presence and religious rights carried out under the protection and tolerance of Israeli forces.

0: Palestinian officials say violence is steadily escalating in the West Bank, according to data from the Wall and Settlement Resistance Commission. Affiliated with the Palestinian Authority, the Israeli army and Israelis who have seized Palestinian land continue their attacks in the occupied West Bank. The commission reported that in May, a total of 1,659 attacks were carried out, 1,108 by Israeli forces and 551 by Israeli settlers, with attacks concentrated particularly in Hebron, Ramallah, Al-Biray, Nablus, and Bethlehem. According to the data from the beginning of the year through the end of May, the number of attacks by Israeli settlers seizing Palestinian land reached 2,567, with 17 Palestinians killed in these attacks during the same period. In the same time frame, hundreds of plots of land were damaged, Palestinian-owned properties were targeted, and more than 7,000 trees were uprooted and destroyed. The commission also noted that settlers attempted to establish 12 new settlement outposts, most intended for agricultural and livestock purposes, around Nablus, Salfit, Hebron, Bethlehem, Ramallah, and Qalqilya. Israeli forces fired tear gas at Palestinians and journalists in the village of Tal on Saturday in the Israeli-occupied West Bank after at least four Palestinians and two Israeli soldiers have been killed in a shootout when armed Israeli settlers approached a Palestinian village. On Saturday, the army arrested dozens of Palestinians in the occupied West Bank.
1: بعدها بدأت بإطلاق القنابل الغاز باتجاهنا وتعاملنا مع عدة إصابات اختناق بالغاز منهم صحفيين فلسطينيين وقمنا بالإجراءات اللازمة وإعطائهم المطلوب.
0: Palestinian authorities in the West Bank said Friday's shootings were provoked by the settlers who aimed to attack villagers in Tal, southwest of Nablus. The Israeli military initially described the Israeli civilians involved in the incident as hikers, but later acknowledged some were armed and said both sides had opened fire before troops intervened.
1: الناس عندنا طبعا اللي متخوفين يعني الحدث اللي صار امبارح انه تم احراق قرابة الثمان منازل في البلد وتم احراق سيارات كمان فالناس صارت يعني من خوفها انه صارت تاخذ كمان خوف مرات مفيد انه اخذت اجراءات اللازمه صارت تشتري طفايات حريق حقائب اسعافات اوليه انه عشان تتدخل تكون يعني الخط الاول في الدفاع لحين وصول الطواقم الطبيه والطواقم المتخصصه.
0: Waleed Zidane, the mayor of Tal, said around 70 people from the village had been detained and questioned at a field interrogation center set up in a house in the village. Around 10 to 12 had been released so far, he told Reuters by telephone. Israelis who have seized Palestinian land raided the town of Tel, part of the city of Nablus in the northern occupied West Bank, installing mobile containers and plowing the land with bulldozers. Four Palestinians had lost their lives in the raid Israelis carried out on the town of Tel the previous day. Following this attack, the Israeli army set up barricades and military checkpoints at numerous points across the West Bank, particularly in Nablus, and launched a large-scale detention operation. Israelis continued their attacks on the town of Tel today as well. Tel Mayor Waleed Zidane told Anadolu Agency that Israelis raided the area again today, following Friday's bloody events. Zidane said the Israelis arrived in the area with six vehicles, installed mobile containers there, and began plowing the town's land with bulldozers. In a video circulating on social media, a group of about 20 Israelis was seen walking toward the area where the four Palestinians were killed the previous day. Footage also showed a white pickup truck accompanying the group of Israelis who raided the town of Tel Agin, an area where the Israeli army had declared a curfew and detained numerous Palestinians.

Israeli Army radio confirmed that Israelis had raided the town, but claimed they did not engage in activities such as installing containers or plowing land, which are typically preliminary steps for colonial settlement activity. Nablus had been attacked the previous day by Israeli forces and Israelis who have seized Palestinian land. In the attack near the town of Tel, part of Nablus, four Palestinians lost their lives and four others were wounded, three of them seriously.

Russia on Saturday claimed to have struck ports, vessels, and power facilities serving the Ukrainian military, while Ukraine said it had repelled multiple Russian offensives and destroyed a significant amount of enemy equipment over the past day. The Russian Defense Ministry said on social media that Russian forces struck multiple Ukrainian port infrastructure along the Black Sea coast, including storage facilities for military supplies at the ports of Odessa, Chernomorsk, and Izmail. It also hit 5 cargo ships that were transporting military supplies to Ukrainian ports. According to the ministry's daily update, Russian forces also carried out airstrikes on 2 substations in Ukraine's Chernihiv region that were being used by the Ukrainian military. In addition, Russia's air defense units shot down 8 enemy aviation-guided bombs and 1,060 fixed-wing drones while striking multiple temporary deployment sites of Ukrainian troops and foreign mercenaries. Yevgeny Belitsky, Russian-appointed governor of the Zaporizhia region, said on social media Saturday that Ukrainian forces attacked a tourist camp in the region overnight from Friday to Saturday. The attack killed 12 civilians and injured 19 others, including children. Belitsky declared Sunday a day of mourning in the region. Alexander Shuvayev, acting governor of Russia's Belgorod region, said on the same day that Ukrainian forces carried out 91 attacks on 16 towns and villages in the region throughout the day, resulting in 2 deaths and 13 injuries. In its operational update Saturday, the General Staff of the Armed Forces of Ukraine said that 230 combat engagements had occurred along the front lines over the previous day. Ukrainian Air Force missile and artillery units struck multiple Russian control points and command posts. The Ukrainian Air Force also reported that it shot down or suppressed Russian-guided missiles and various types of drones across the northern, southern, central, and eastern fronts. Ukrainian President Volodymyr Zelensky said on Saturday that Russian forces launched a large-scale aerial attack early that morning, using 2 missiles and nearly 160 drones. The assault resulted in multiple civilian casualties and damaged a number of residential buildings and civilian facilities. Reiterating the urgency of air defense, Zelensky stressed that protecting Ukrainian skies remains a top priority in international meetings and national policy. He called on partner nations to expedite the implementation of relevant defense agreements and urged local authorities at all levels to strengthen protective measures for civilians as quickly as possible. The Ukrainian capital Kyiv came under attack from Russian forces early on Sunday, with falling debris triggering fires in at least 3 districts, Mayor Vitaly Klitschko said. The State Emergency Service of Ukraine published videos and photographs of firefighters putting out a fire. Ukraine's Air Force said Russian forces had targeted the capital with ballistic missiles, but an air alert was lifted after about 50 minutes and the Air Force rescinded its warning of missile deployment. Klitschko said one blaze had broken out on the 7th and 8th floors of a multi-story apartment block in a central district. Unofficial online channels showed fires in different parts of the city. There were no immediate reports of casualties. However, on Sunday morning, Kyiv mayor said at least 3 people were injured. President Volodymyr Zelensky had warned on Friday that

0: two Russian attacks were likely over the next 48 hours.
1: Wildfires in Spain and France have strained emergency services. Spain's government announced on Saturday that European reinforcements had been mobilized to battle major blazes. The country had declared a national emergency as huge fires merged in the Madrid region and forced tens of thousands to evacuate. Meanwhile, tens of thousands also fled from southwest France as firefighters there raced to contain huge wildfires. Authorities estimated 110,000 had to leave the region, while they ordered the total evacuation of the Cap Ferret Peninsula, a tourism hotspot on its Atlantic coast. A source said French President Emmanuel Macron asked the army to support firefighting efforts. Both countries have suffered a succession of heatwaves and fires in recent months and years. Scientists say they have been exacerbated by climate change. And this year, wildfires have already burned more land across Europe than the annual average of the past two decades. The continent is the world's fastest warming.
2: I'm west of Bordeaux near the village of La Porge. The fire came in here and ravaged homes. In the distance, you can see burned out cars, everything, the forest burned, and you can see the evidence shows that it was rather quickly when the fire came through here at a high temperature. Everything is burned. There's little left of anything except for a little bit of green in the foliage of the tops of the trees. These fires are serious. Firefighters are battling thousands of hectares of land where this fire is still being worked on to be controlled.
3: So we've hit Iran very hard. Their Navy is gone. Their Air Force is gone. 250 jets, no longer. 159 boats, good boats. In fact, I said, why the hell didn't we keep them? We could have used them. But 159, but all at the bottom of the sea. They have no radar. They have very few drones left, despite what you see. And every once in a while, they're going to set some things up, but they don't have much left. And by the way, they are talking to us right now. They'd love to make a deal. I don't think they're ready to. I don't think it's time yet, but I'm willing to listen. But they cannot have a nuclear weapon. We don't want to see Washington, D.C., or any of our cities, or Israel, or frankly, the Middle East, destroyed with a nuclear weapon, because I know the power of nuclear weapons. I see it. I get to see it. We're not going to let that happen. So this is all about, we will not let them have a nuclear weapon. We are all doing good together. That's why tonight, to show just how much I care about the press, and I want to save your ratings, I'm pleased to announce my intention to, and this is a somewhat of a scoop, my intention to run for a fourth term as President of the United States. I will be doing that. I will be having an official. In fact, I think I have. Yeah. I won three times. Now I'm going to do it again. Thank you. I'm going to do it. Should be easy. I'm getting very good at running for president. No, I won three times. Did very well the second time, by the way. It's a rigged election, but we don't have to talk about it. You know, it's interesting. When you come back and you do a good job like we did, and you don't care about it so much. But we do have to tighten up these elections because they really are in seriously bad shape. But on a serious note, I want to say once again, I just want to thank you all. It's been an interesting evening. I didn't really know what to expect. And it's far worse than I actually thought. But if you want to know that, but I didn't know exactly what to expect. And I've made a lot of friends tonight. I've made a lot of good friends tonight, probably made some enemies also.
4: Today, we begin the work of defeating Susan Collins in November.
5: Former Maine Senate President Troy Jackson won the state Democratic Party's U.S. Senate nomination on Saturday.

0: Saturday, ending a two-week scramble to replace Graham Plattner on the November ballot. Plattner withdrew earlier this month after sexual assault allegations were made against him, which he denies. Jackson will face longstanding incumbent Republican Senator Susan Collins, with affordability, President Trump's leadership, and immigration among the key issues.
1: Susan Collins promised she would only serve two terms. She made that promise in the fall of 1996. 30 years later, Susan Collins is still in Washington. So I do have one question. Who has she served? She has served Donald Trump. She voted with him 96% of the time.
0: Collins is the only Republican up for re-election in a state that Democratic presidential nominee Kamala Harris won in 2024, making Maine a top flip opportunity for Democrats hoping to regain control of the Senate. Jackson held a narrow lead over Collins among likely general election voters in a University of New Hampshire poll released this week.
2: Protest hub has turned into a scene of celebrations. That's as India's education minister Dharmendra Pradhan resigned on Saturday, handing a major victory to youth protesters. They had demanded the minister take responsibility over exam paper leaks of the high-profile medical college entrance test in May. It led to the cancellation of results and the government ordering a retest affecting 2 million young people. Abhijit Dibke, founder of the Cockroach Junta Party, dedicated the victory to the students who died by suicide. Hours after the minister's resignation,
3: that we withdraw the agitation.
2: A spokesperson of the cockroach movement announced the end of his protests under the agreement that the government will not take action against any protesters.
4: This has never happened.
2: South Asia chief correspondent Aftab Ahmed explains the significance of the minister's departure.
4: We haven't seen Prime Minister Narendra Modi bending like this so quickly ever in the past. This is quite unexpected. Even if he had to make a change, he would cover it up with, say, doing a whole cabinet reshuffle or things like that.
2: In a post on X, Pradhan said he doesn't want, quote, anti-national forces to take advantage of the situation. India's biggest street protests in recent years had become a major problem for Prime Minister Narendra Modi. Some opposition politicians voiced support for the youths and disrupted parliamentary proceedings. Scenes of unprecedented protests and police use of tear gas to control protesters had also fueled public anger. Though authorities defended their actions, saying they were only ensuring law and order.
5: Typhoon Noel made landfall early on Sunday in southern China, bringing heavy rain and gale-force winds across Guangdong province and neighboring Hong Kong, with authorities warning that heavy to torrential rain would continue until Tuesday. Noel, which means the glow of sunrise or sunset in Korean, is the 12th tropical cyclone this year and the third to hit China this month. It has forced the relocation of more than 700,000 people in Guangdong province, authorities said on Sunday. Noel, the strongest typhoon to hit China so far in 2026, struck the coast of Huidong County, a coastal area in southern Guangdong province, at around 3:50 a.m. Saturday as a strong typhoon, Guangdong authorities said. As it moves inland, it is expected to bring strong winds and heavy rain to southern provinces, including Jiangxi and Hunan, with rainfall likely to persist until Tuesday. Several provinces were placed on the highest alert level for flash floods. Local governments must pay special attention to mountain river zones, construction sites, valleys, and bridges. The typhoon is weakening as it moves further inland. Hong Kong's observatory said on Sunday, adding that gale-force southwesterly winds continue to affect parts of the city. Democratic Republic of Congo. Prime Minister Judith Suminwa Tuluka visited the Ebola-struck town of Mongwalu on Friday, July 24th, where health workers urged the government to address salary delays under its free health care program, saying many had gone unpaid for 2 months during the outbreak response. Tuluka toured Mongwalu General Hospital as authorities intensified efforts to curb the country's worst Ebola outbreak in years. A government review of surveillance data earlier this week revised the official toll to 2,864 confirmed cases and 1,204 deaths. The World Health Organization has warned the true scale of the outbreak could be larger, as numerous infections are being identified outside known transmission chains. Mongwalu, located in Ituri province, is among the hardest hit health zones. Tuluka acknowledged the shortages highlighted by hospital staff, noting that the government was supplying laboratories, medical equipment, and ambulances while also working to improve conditions for healthcare workers. During her visit, she presented a certificate to an Ebola survivor who had been declared recovered. While the hospital's medical director welcomed Tuluka's visit, they emphasized that many frontline workers were still waiting for the payment of salaries promised by the government. Tuluka reiterated the government's commitment to preventing the Ebola outbreak from exacerbating the humanitarian crisis in Ituri. Health workers have stressed that resolving staffing and funding issues will be critical as authorities continue to scale up surveillance, treatment facilities, and community outreach in this epicenter of transmission. Over the past few weeks, healthcare workers have been protesting lack of payment and support as healthcare facilities in the region suffer under the pressure of responding to the disease.

The Assembly has decided by majority of 82 states parties that the elected official prosecutor Karim Khan committed serious misconduct and a serious breach of duty under Article 46(1) of the Rome Statute, and to remove the elected official prosecutor Karim Khan from office under Article 46, paragraph 2b of the Rome Statute. While the court may have more challenges ahead, the Assembly's navigation of this difficult matter, coupled with the dedication of the court staff and elected officials, has demonstrated the resolve to continue to support the court through difficult times and to ensure that it can discharge its critical mandate in the interests of the international community as a whole and victims of atrocity crimes the world over.

0: U.S. President Donald Trump raised the possibility of new tariffs on Canada over hazardous wildfire smoke and on Mexico over concerns about problematic lettuce. Last week, wildfires burning across Ontario have grew to 735,000 hectares from 650,000 hectares over the weekend, Premier Doug Ford has said, as air quality from smoke improved in much of the province but remained unhealthy in parts of the U.S. Midwest. Speaking to reporters at the White House, Trump threatened a big tariff on Canada because of the smoke. In a separate development, U.S. health authorities are investigating a nationwide cyclosporiasis outbreak tied to fresh produce. The U.S. Centers for Disease Control and Prevention said on Friday that it had documented over 4,000 lab-confirmed cyclosporiasis cases since May, and the Food and Drug Administration suspected that the outbreak might be related to imported lettuce from Mexico.
1: I think what we're going to do is we're going to put a major tariff on Texas, on Mexico, because of the lettuce. And we're going to put a big tariff on Canada because of the smoke. All right? We'll get a combo. Which would you have, the lettuce or the smoke?
2: I think smoke.

0: like the smoke.
1: Mexico's health minister, David Kershenovich, has said that there is no evidence to indicate that lettuce sourced in Mexico caused the outbreak of cyclosporiasis in the United States. The statement follows a U.S. Food and Drug Administration report indicating traceback data pointed to shredded iceberg lettuce from Taylor Farms locations in central Mexico. The outbreak, which causes severe diarrhea and other gastrointestinal symptoms, has been linked to lettuce served at Taco Bell restaurants in Indiana, Kentucky, Michigan, Ohio, and West Virginia. The U.S. Centers for Disease Control and Prevention has reported approximately 100 hospitalizations related to the parasitic infection.

0: Antwerp's diamond trade celebrated on Friday as the United States restored a tariff exemption for polished diamonds. It ends months of uncertainty for the Belgian industry. The exemption had lapsed after the US Supreme Court struck down Trump's global tariffs in February, forcing Belgian diamond exporters to pay a 10% duty. Here's Karen Rentmeesters, CEO of the Antwerp World Diamond Center.
1: It means that diamonds that are polished in our country can now move freely without tariffs to the United States. And why is it so important? The United States is 55% or more of world diamond consumption. So it's our major export partner when it comes to exporting polished diamonds.
0: In 2024, Belgium exported $2.1 billion of polished diamonds to the United States. Rentmeesters says she now expects immediate activity from traders.
1: A lot of people will have held on to certain shipments that they wouldn't have sent to the United States under a 10% tariff, and that they will send now. And knowing my people in my industry very well, they will do so immediately.
0: The restoration comes as the White House imposed new tariffs of 10 and 12.5% on goods from 60 trading partners, including the EU and China. However, many goods will be exempted from the duties, including polished diamonds, along with oil, gas, fertilizer, and certain foodstuffs.
1: There's no mining or manufacturing happening in the United States, so there's no local domestic market that needs to be protected from European diamonds.
2: The Alpine farmers, who make one of Switzerland's most famous cheeses, are seeking to fill the hole in sales left by U.S. tariffs, which have caused demand to crater in one of their most important export markets. Gruyere cheese was hit by a new U.S. tariff of 10% imposed last year, rising to 12.5% this year. Its producers' association responded by reduced production by 5% to protect prices. The U.S. market had traditionally represented about 13% of sales for the cheese, which has a stronger taste and slightly sockier smell than its hole-riddled compatriot Emmental. Cheese trader Anthony Margot, who ages thousands of wheels at a time in his cellar, where the neat wooden shelves holding the golden delicacy reach towards the ceiling, said they were heavily impacted in 2026. Last year, we faced restrictions on Gruyere. Tariffs certainly didn't help, though there were other factors involved as well, said cheesemaker Alexandra Murith, who spends the summer with his wife and four children tending cows that graze on mountain pastures and provide milk with which Gruyere is made. The production cut has hit farmers hard, Margot said, but they are reluctant to provide exact figures. For the most heavily exported type of Gruyere, produced at lower altitudes, the 5% reduction has been maintained for a second year. For the kind produced by Murith, there is no quota for the coming season.

NVIDIA and South Korea's SK Group unveiled a more than $500 billion artificial intelligence initiative centered on next-generation data centers and advanced AI memory technology. The companies announced a long-term partnership under which SK Hynix will supply next-generation high-bandwidth memory and jointly develop future AI memory technologies with NVIDIA. The initiative

It includes plans by SK Telecom to build a 2-gigawatt AI data center powered by NVIDIA's Vera Rubin chips and SK Hynix's HBM4 memory. The first facility is expected to begin operations in 2027 as part of efforts to expand AI computing capacity. NVIDIA said that the new infrastructure will support AI training, AI agents, and physical AI applications requiring advanced processing capabilities. Separately, NVIDIA, Naver, and Brookfield announced plans to expand Naver's AI data center operations in South Korea. Projects further strengthen South Korea's role in the global AI supply chain through investments in advanced semiconductors and large-scale computing infrastructure. The announcement marks one of the largest AI investment initiatives to date, highlighting accelerating global competition to expand next-generation artificial intelligence capabilities.

0: Anthropic released Claude Opus 5, a new artificial intelligence model the company says approaches the performance of its most powerful system at half the price. The San Francisco-based startup, a chief rival to OpenAI, said the model tops industry benchmarks for coding and knowledge work while consuming fewer computing resources than earlier versions. The claim addressed the rising concerns of business customers who have balked at the expense of running advanced AI systems. Claude competes with OpenAI's ChatGPT and Google's Gemini, and customers pay based on the amount of work performed, measured in units called tokens. Opus 5 cost $5 per million input tokens and $25 per million output tokens, half the price of Fable 5, Anthropic's most expensive publicly available offering. The company said the new model performs close to Fable 5 across many tasks, despite the lower cost. Cost has become a major issue after Anthropic and its arch-rival OpenAI both filed for stock market listings in June. Wall Street is scrutinizing their business performance more closely than ever ahead of their market's debuts. Anthropic CEO Dario Amodei on Friday said Anthropic had signed supply deals with Samsung Electronics and SK Hynix without providing further detail during an AI forum hosted by South Korea's president Lee Jae-myung. In May, Anthropic raised funding at a post-money valuation of $965 billion, naming Samsung Electronics, SK Hynix, and Micron MUO as partners whose technologies play a critical role in the supply of memory, storage, and logic chips. At Friday's forum, SK Group Chairman Che said Anthropic was making its own computing power without elaborating, potentially referring to a plan that the AI lab is exploring the possibility of designing its own chips. An Anthropic spokesperson said the startup had no updates to share, but is always exploring options, drawing on a range of chips for a diversified approach to computing. Anthropic CEO Amodei made no comment on the reported plan. Demand for Anthropic's AI model Claude has accelerated in 2026, and the plan, if confirmed, underscores the urgency in the AI sector to respond to the shortage of chips to power and develop more advanced systems.
1: Anthropic has deepened our investment in and our partnership with Korea in a number of ways over the last year. We recently opened an office in Seoul, bringing us closer to Korea's incredible talent pool and the AI ecosystem. We work closely with a number of startups and leading enterprises in Korea, including some on this stage, including Naver, Nexon, LG Group, Samsung, and the SK Group, which are represented here. And of course, we recently signed investments and supply agreements with some of the world's biggest memory providers, including Samsung and the SK Group. And we look forward.

0: Jürgen Klopp.
1: Jürgen Klopp has been appointed head coach of Germany's national football team, taking charge after another disappointing FIFA World Cup campaign. The former Liverpool manager signed a contract that will keep him in charge through the 2030 World Cup. Klopp replaces Julian Nagelsmann, who stepped down after Germany failed to reach the knockout stage of the World Cup for a third consecutive tournament. The appointment marks Klopp's return to coaching after leaving Liverpool and spending time away from the touchline. Speaking after his appointment, Klopp said that leading the national team is a special responsibility because it brings the country together. German football officials have turned to one of the country's most successful modern coaches in an effort to restore the national team's fortunes. Klopp now faces an immediate challenge as Germany begins a new chapter with a series of UEFA Nations League fixtures. His appointment signals Germany's determination to rebuild its status among world football's leading nations ahead of the 2030 World Cup. Real Madrid held a training session and scrimmage match against Spanish third-tier side Alcorcon on Friday as new coach Jose Mourinho watched on. Jose Mourinho led his first open preseason training session since taking charge of Real Madrid, with the media invited to watch the team's preparations for the new campaign. The workout marked the beginning of Real Madrid's preseason under Mourinho, offering the first glimpse of his methods and leadership on the training ground. Much of Real's star-studded squad are still resting following their participation at this summer's World Cup tournament won by Spain. Mourinho returned to Real Madrid in June for a second spell after a disappointing campaign last season in which they missed out on the La Liga title and were eliminated from the Champions League quarterfinals. Real Madrid begin their 2026-27 La Liga campaign against Espanyol on August 22nd.
2: You mentioned Pep earlier. Have you spoken to him at all since you took the job? And do you plan to speak to him much going forward?
3: Yeah, I spoke with Pep a lot since he decided to leave the club. I was with him a week ago. We spent some hours together. But the relation with Pep since I was with Under 23 always has been quite close.
2: And do you expect to sort of speak to him much, you know, week to week, or do you want to leave him alone to enjoy his retirement?
3: No, he needs to enjoy his moment, and I also need to do my job and to find a solution for myself. First of all, for me, it's important to make it clear that I'm here to do what I want, my job, in the way I want. I'm not here to try to copy someone, or I'm just here to try to do my job, to install my football, my idea, the way I see the football. And then if it's more easy or more difficult, I don't know. I think it's a nice challenge. It's a privilege for me here. I feel very happy to be here.
4: If City do not win the Premier League title this season under you, is that a failure?
3: At the moment, I'm here knowing that this is a club that needs to win title. As I said before, fortunately, the two previous clubs I joined, Leicester and Chelsea, we delivered titles in both clubs. And I'm joining this club thinking that we need to win titles. The only thing I can say is that 3 years ago, the treble season, I was here and was the same words about this kind of problem. In 3 years, it's still the same. So nothing happened. I don't have anything to say because it's something that is there. But again, the only thing I can say that the way the organization is working is show

0: serious they are, how good they are, bringing titles and more things.
1: They obviously deny all wrongdoing, and you don't have any concerns personally?
0: No, to be honest.
2: Philadelphia 76ers fans welcomed LeBron James to the City of Brotherly Love on Friday, with billboards greeting the NBA superstar appearing outside the team's arena as residents voiced hopes the four-time champion could help deliver a long-awaited title. Others expressed surprise that the 41-year-old NBA's all-time leading scorer chose Philadelphia after spending the last eight seasons with the Los Angeles Lakers. The move generated celebrations across Pennsylvania, with Governor Josh Shapiro posting on X that LeBron is coming to Philly and proclaiming July 24th, 2026 as LeBron James Day.
3: I'm shocked, honestly. I think it's great for the city. Super excited, man. I think the Sixers will finally get a championship here now. I think he'll be able to help the young group, you know, with his experience. So it'd be exciting to see him. Definitely going to go to a few games, for sure.
4: Well, the first thing was I wasn't expecting him coming here because he didn't come last time when he signed with the Lakers. So I guess I'm excited. I'm excited because this team is going to be a cheat code. It's going to be like a 2K27 video game.
5: No, I was not surprised at the announcement, simply because LeBron James, at this stage of his career, in terms of, you know, number of championships he has, he's quoted as saying that he's chasing a ghost, and that being Michael Jordan, in terms of number of championships. And I believe at this stage of his career, going to the Philadelphia 76ers, obviously without having spoken to him personally, but just from a observation, makes a lot of sense. They just acquired Jaylen Brown. They have Joel Embiid. The organization is known as a good organization, so it makes a lot of sense for him right now. I think, you know, what I can say is we live in a player-driven, you know, league, and, you know, decades ago, the owners and leagues had more power, but now it's kind of flipped, and if the player wants to make that decision, I think they're well in their rights to, you know, make that decision that is in the best interest of themselves and their careers.
6: Dramatic, wild, woolly, and AJ.

Nearly 1,000 swimmers participated in the 34th annual Swim Across America Long Island Sound event, raising $2,501,258 for cancer research. The event included 630 open water swimmers and more than 300 participants in pool swims held across Westchester County in New York. Among the open water swimmers, 14 completed a 10-kilometer crossing of Long Island Sound from Glen Cove, New York, to Larchmont, while the remaining 616 swimmers took part in 2-kilometer and 5-kilometer shoreline

0: Welcome to A News. I'm Omer Taslim. You're watching Turkey's Diplomacy. Why I say that this is a very significant visit,
1: it can be incredibly helpful.
0: Palestinians from the Gaza Strip.
2: Why those humanitarian aid still stuck?
0: If we put Daesh aside, is this the end of Netanyahu?
1: So many chefs in the kitchen.
0: The end of sanctions.

0: The Iran conflict widened despite a pause in U.S. airstrikes as Yemen's Iran-aligned Houthis targeted Saudi oil facilities and fresh regional tensions raised fears of a broader war. The U.S. military said that its naval blockade against Iran remains in effect, even as Washington halted a streak of 13 consecutive nights of strikes on Iranian targets. U.S. officials said that President Donald Trump continues to favor diplomacy, while reports suggested the White House has paused plans to expand military operations against Iran. The Houthis said that they struck Saudi Aramco facilities in Jizan and targeted oil infrastructure in Yanbu, threatening another major energy shipping route alongside the Strait of Hormuz. Saudi-backed forces also carried out airstrikes on Houthi positions in Yemen, raising concerns that the country's long-running civil war could intensify once again. Meanwhile, Iran accused Ukraine of attacking one of its commercial vessels in the Caspian Sea and summoned Kiev's chargé d'affaires to protest the incident. The latest developments come as regional tensions continue to disrupt global energy markets and increase concerns over the security of key maritime trade routes. The conflict now spans multiple fronts across the Middle East, underscoring growing fears of a wider regional confrontation, despite renewed diplomatic efforts.
1: The Secretary General is deeply alarmed by the resumption of Houthi attacks on commercial vessels transiting in the Red Sea and the renewed threats to maritime navigation. The attacks on commercial vessels claimed by the Houthis risk further heightening regional tensions and widening of the current cycle of escalation, with the potential to draw Yemen deeper into the regional conflict. Further hostilities in Yemen will undermine

prospects for peace and cause serious economic, humanitarian, and environmental consequences across and beyond the region. The Secretary General calls for an immediate de-escalation and urges Houthis to refrain from any further attacks or other escalatory actions in line with Security Council Resolution 2722 and subsequent relevant resolutions concerning attacks against commercial vessels and freedom of navigation in the Red Sea. International navigational rights and freedom in and around the Bab el-Mandab must be fully restored.

0: A vessel carrying 30 crew members reported coming under attack and issued a distress call near the Strait of Hormuz, according to audio recordings from a public VHF maritime radio channel from a seafarer on Friday. In one recording, a caller identified by the seafarer as a U.S. military operator repeatedly warned a merchant vessel that it was non-compliant for continuing toward Iranian waters. "You are non-compliant by continuing towards Iran. You have been warned several times. I am preparing to fire at your engine room," the caller said, adding that the crew had 15 minutes to clear the engine room.
1: "Subject you to disabling fire."
0: A later recording captured a vessel identifying itself as Disha, reporting that it had come under attack. "This is Disha. We are attacked by unknown missiles. We require immediate assistance. We have 30 crew on board. We require immediate assistance," the caller said, reporting the vessel's position near the eastern entrance to the Strait of Hormuz. The incident came amid heightened tensions in the region, with maritime traffic around the Strait of Hormuz facing security risks. U.S. forces have recently resumed the naval blockade against vessels transiting to and from Iranian ports and coastal areas.
2: Israelis who have seized Palestinian land set fire to the Ramat Mosque, which was under construction in the town of Kusra, south of Nablus in the occupied West Bank. According to the Palestinian official news agency Wafa, the settlers raided the town of Kusra late at night and set fire to the Ramat Mosque, which was still under construction. Footage captured the damage caused to the mosque by the arson, as well as racist slogans that Israeli settlers had written on the mosque's walls. Eyewitness Ahmed El Baik, who lives near the mosque, told an AA correspondent that he went out onto his balcony around 3 a.m. after hearing noises and saw that the mosque was engulfed in flames. El Baik said he initially thought the fire had started for another reason, but later realized that Israeli settlers had caused it. El Baik said he notified the mayor and residents of the town, and that since there was no fire department in the area, they struggled to put out the fire using their own means. He said Israeli soldiers arrived at the scene about half an hour later, and that after examining the area, they left. Noting that Kusra is surrounded by numerous illegal Israeli settlements, El Baik said Palestinians living in the area carry constant fear of attack, day and night. "This mosque is the house of God. It harms no one. People worship here. Just as people worship in a church, we worship in our own mosque," he said. It is reported that attacks by Israeli settlers targeting mosques and other civilian spaces in the West Bank have increased in recent times. It is stated that the targeting and burning of mosques has gone beyond being an isolated act and instead constitutes a systematic and planned assault targeting Palestinian presence and religious rights carried out under the protection and tolerance of Israeli forces. Palestinian officials say violence is steadily escalating in the West Bank, according to data from the Wall and Settlement Resistance Commission, affiliated with the Palestinian Authority. The Israeli army and Israelis who have seized Palestinian land continue their attacks in the occupied West Bank. The commission reported that in May, a total of 1,659 attacks were carried out, 1,108 by Israeli forces, and 551 by Israeli settlers, with attacks concentrated particularly in Hebron, Ramallah,

0: Ray, Nablus, and Bethlehem. According to the data from the beginning of the year through the end of May, the number of attacks by Israeli settlers seizing Palestinian land reached 2,567, with 17 Palestinians killed in these attacks during the same period. In the same time frame, hundreds of plots of land were damaged, Palestinian-owned properties were targeted, and more than 7,000 trees were uprooted and destroyed. The commission also noted that settlers attempted to establish 12 new settlement outposts, most intended for agricultural and livestock purposes, around Nablus, Salfit, Hebron, Bethlehem, Ramallah, and Qalqilya. Israeli forces fired tear gas at Palestinians and journalists in the village of Tal on Saturday in the Israeli-occupied West Bank after at least four Palestinians and two Israeli soldiers have been killed in a shootout when armed Israeli settlers approached a Palestinian village. On Saturday, the army arrested dozens of Palestinians in the occupied West Bank.
1: بعدها بدأت بإطلاق القنابل الغاز باتجاهنا وتعاملنا مع عدة إصابات اختناق بالغاز منهم صحفيين فلسطينيين وقمنا بالإجراءات اللازمة وإعطائهم المطلوب.
0: Palestinian authorities in the West Bank said Friday's shootings were provoked by the settlers who aimed to attack villagers in Tal, southwest of Nablus. The Israeli military initially described the Israeli civilians involved in the incident as hikers, but later acknowledged some were armed and said both sides had opened fire before troops intervened.
1: الناس عندنا طبعا اللي متخوفين يعني الحدث اللي صار امبارح انه تم احراق قرابة الثمان منازل في البلد وتم احراق سيارات كمان فالناس صارت يعني من خوفها انه صارت تاخذ كمان الخوف مرات مفيد انه اخذت اجراءات اللازمه صارت تشتري طفايات حريق حقائب اسعافات اوليه انه عشان تتدخل تكون يعني الخط الاول في الدفاع لحين وصول الطواقم الطبيه والطواقم المتخصصه.
0: Waleed Zidan, the mayor of Tal, said around 70 people from the village had been detained and questioned at a field interrogation center set up in a house in the village. Around 10 to 12 had been released so far, he told Reuters by telephone. Israelis who have seized Palestinian land raided the town of Tel, part of the city of Nablus in the northern occupied West Bank, installing mobile containers and plowing the land with bulldozers. Four Palestinians had lost their lives in the raid Israelis carried out on the town of Tel the previous day. Following this attack, the Israeli army set up barricades and military checkpoints at numerous points across the West Bank, particularly in Nablus, and launched a large-scale detention operation. Israelis continued their attacks on the town of Tel today as well. Tel Mayor Waleed Zidan told Anadolu Agency that Israelis raided the area again today, following Friday's bloody events. Zidan said the Israelis arrived in the area with six vehicles, installed mobile containers there, and began plowing the town's land with bulldozers. In a video circulating on social media, a group of about 20 Israelis was seen walking toward the area where the four Palestinians were killed the previous day. Footage also showed a white pickup truck accompanying the group of Israelis who raided the town of Tel again, an area where the Israeli army had declared a curfew and detained numerous Palestinians. Israeli Army Radio confirmed that Israelis had raided the town, but claimed they did not engage in activities such as installing containers or plowing land, which are typically preliminary steps for colonial settlement activity. Nablus had been attacked the previous day by Israeli forces and Israelis who have seized Palestinian land. In the attack near the town of Tel, part of Nablus, four Palestinians lost their lives and four others were wounded, three of them seriously.

0: Russia on Saturday claimed to have struck ports, vessels, and power facilities serving the Ukrainian military, while Ukraine said it had repelled multiple Russian offensives and destroyed a significant amount of enemy equipment over the past day. The Russian Defense Ministry said on social media that Russian forces struck multiple Ukrainian port infrastructure along the Black Sea coast, including storage facilities for military supplies at the ports of Odessa, Chernomorsk, and Izmail. It also hit 5 cargo ships that were transporting military supplies to Ukrainian ports. According to the ministry's daily update, Russian forces also carried out airstrikes on 2 substations in Ukraine's Chernihiv region that were being used by the Ukrainian military. In addition, Russia's air defense units shot down 8 enemy aviation-guided bombs and 1,060 fixed-wing drones while striking multiple temporary deployment sites of Ukrainian troops and foreign mercenaries. Yevgeny Belitsky, Russian-appointed governor of the Zaporizhia region, said on social media Saturday that Ukrainian forces attacked a tourist camp in the region overnight from Friday to Saturday. The attack killed 12 civilians and injured 19 others, including children. Belitsky declared Sunday a day of mourning in the region. Alexander Shuvayev, acting governor of Russia's Belgorod region, said on the same day that Ukrainian forces carried out 91 attacks on 16 towns and villages in the region throughout the day, resulting in 2 deaths and 13 injuries. In its operational update Saturday, the General Staff of the Armed Forces of Ukraine said that 230 combat engagements had occurred along the front lines over the previous day. Ukrainian Air Force missile and artillery units struck multiple Russian control points and command posts. The Ukrainian Air Force also reported that it shot down or suppressed Russian-guided missiles and various types of drones across the northern, southern, central, and eastern fronts. Ukrainian President Volodymyr Zelensky said on Saturday that Russian forces launched a large-scale aerial attack early that morning, using 2 missiles and nearly 160 drones. The assault resulted in multiple civilian casualties and damaged a number of residential buildings and civilian facilities. Reiterating the urgency of air defense, Zelensky stressed that protecting Ukrainian skies remains a top priority in international meetings and national policy. He called on partner nations to expedite the implementation of relevant defense agreements and urged local authorities at all levels to strengthen protective measures for civilians as quickly as possible. Ukrainian capital Kyiv came under attack from Russian forces early on Sunday, with falling debris triggering fires in at least 3 districts, Mayor Vitaly Klitschko said. The State Emergency Service of Ukraine published videos and photographs of firefighters putting out a fire. Ukraine's Air Force said Russian forces had targeted the capital with ballistic missiles, but an air alert was lifted after about 50 minutes and the Air Force rescinded its warning of missile deployment. Klitschko said one blaze had broken out on the 7th and 8th floors of a multi-story apartment block in a central district. Unofficial online channels showed fires in different parts of the city. There were no immediate reports of casualties. However, on Sunday morning, Kyiv mayor said at least 3 people were injured. President Volodymyr Zelensky had warned on Friday that new Russian attacks were likely over the next 48 hours.
1: Wildfires in Spain and France have strained emergency services. Spain's government announced on Saturday that European reinforcements had been mobilized to battle major blazes. The country had declared a national emergency as huge fires merged in the Madrid region and forced tens of thousands to evacuate.

0: Meanwhile, tens of thousands also fled from southwest France as firefighters there raced to contain huge wildfires. Authorities estimated 110,000 had to leave the region, while they ordered the total evacuation of the Cap Ferret Peninsula, a tourism hotspot on its Atlantic coast. A source said French President Emmanuel Macron asked the army to support firefighting efforts. Both countries have suffered a succession of heatwaves and fires in recent months and years. Scientists say they have been exacerbated by climate change. And this year, wildfires have already burned more land across Europe than the annual average of the past two decades. The continent is the world's fastest warming.
1: I'm west of Bordeaux near the village of La Porge. The fire came in here and ravaged homes. In the distance, you can see burned out cars, everything, the forest burned. And you can see the evidence shows that it was rather quickly when the fire came through here at a high temperature. Everything is burned. There's little left of anything except for a little bit of green in the foliage of the tops of the trees. These fires are serious. Firefighters are battling thousands of hectares of land where this fire is still being worked on to be controlled.
2: So we've hit Iran very hard. Their Navy is gone. Their Air Force is gone. 250 jets, no longer. 159 boats, good boats. In fact, I said, why the hell didn't we keep them? We could have used them. But 159, but all at the bottom of the sea. They have no radar. They have very few drones left, despite what you see. And every once in a while, they're going to set some things up, but they don't have much left. And by the way, they are talking to us right now. They'd love to make a deal. I don't think they're ready to. I don't think it's time yet, but I'm willing to listen. But they cannot have a nuclear weapon. We don't want to see Washington, D.C., or any of our cities, or Israel, or frankly, the Middle East, destroyed with a nuclear weapon, because I know the power of nuclear weapons. I see it. I get to see it. We're not going to let that happen. So this is all about, we will not let them have a nuclear weapon. We are all doing good together. That's why tonight, to show just how much I care about the press, and I want to save your ratings, I'm pleased to announce my intention to, and this is a somewhat of a scoop, my intention to run for a fourth term as President of the United States. I will be doing that. I will be having an official. In fact, I think I have. Yeah. I won three times. Now I'm going to do it again. Thank you. I'm going to do it. Should be easy. I'm getting very good at running for president. No, I won three times. Did very well the second time, by the way. It's a rigged election, but we don't have to talk about it. You know, it's interesting. When you come back and you do a good job like we did, and you don't care about it so much. But we do have to tighten up these elections because they really are in seriously bad shape. But on a serious note, I want to say once again, I just want to thank you all. It's been an interesting evening. I didn't really know what to expect. And it's far worse than I actually thought. But if you want to know that. But I didn't know exactly what to expect. And I've made a lot of friends tonight. I've made a lot of good friends tonight, probably made some enemies also.
3: Today, we begin the work of defeating Susan Collins in November.
4: Former Maine Senate President Troy Jackson won the state Democratic Party's U.S. Senate nomination on Saturday, ending a two-week scramble to replace Graham Plattner on the November ballot. Plattner withdrew earlier this month after sexual assault allegations were made against him, which he denies. Jackson will face longstanding incumbent Republican Senator Susan Collins, with affordability, President Trump's leadership, and immigration among the key issues.
3: Susan Collins promised she would only serve two terms. She made that promise in the fall of 1996. 30 years later, Susan Collins.

0: is still in Washington. So I do have one question. Who has she served? She has served Donald Trump. She voted with him 96% of the time.
1: Collins is the only Republican up for re-election in a state that Democratic presidential nominee Kamala Harris won in 2024, making Maine a top flip opportunity for Democrats hoping to regain control of the Senate. Jackson held a narrow lead over Collins among likely general election voters in a University of New Hampshire poll released this week.
2: Protest hub has turned into a scene of celebrations. That's as India's education minister Dharmendra Pradhan resigned on Saturday, handing a major victory to youth protesters. They had demanded the minister take responsibility over exam paper leaks of the high-profile medical college entrance test in May. It's led to the cancellation of results and the government ordering a retest affecting 2 million young people. Abhijit Dibke, founder of the Cockroach Junta Party, dedicated the victory to the students who died by suicide. Hours after the minister's resignation,
3: that we withdraw the agitation.
2: A spokesperson of the cockroach movement announced the end of his protests under the agreement that the government will not take action against any protesters.
4: This has never happened.
2: South Asia chief correspondent Aftab Ahmed explains the significance of the minister's departure.
4: We haven't seen Prime Minister Narendra Modi bending like this so quickly ever in the past. This is quite unexpected. Even if he had to make a change, he would cover it up with, say, doing a whole cabinet reshuffle or things like that.
2: In a post on X, Pradhan said he doesn't want, quote, anti-national forces to take advantage of the situation. India's biggest street protests in recent years had become a major problem for Prime Minister Narendra Modi. Some opposition politicians voiced support for the youths and disrupted parliamentary proceedings. Scenes of unprecedented protests and police use of tear gas to control protesters had also fueled public anger. Though authorities defended their actions, saying they were only ensuring law and order.
5: Typhoon Noel made landfall early on Sunday in southern China, bringing heavy rain and gale-force winds across Guangdong Province and neighboring Hong Kong, with authorities warning that heavy to torrential rain would continue until Tuesday. Noel, which means the glow of sunrise or sunset in Korean, is the 12th tropical cyclone this year and the third to hit China this month. It has forced the relocation of more than 700,000 people in Guangdong Province, authorities said on Sunday. Noel, the strongest typhoon to hit China so far in 2026, struck the coast of Huidong County, a coastal area in southern Guangdong Province, at around 3:50 a.m. Saturday as a strong typhoon, Guangdong authorities said. As it moves inland, it is expected to bring strong winds and heavy rain to southern provinces, including Jiangxi and Hunan, with rainfall likely to persist until Tuesday. Several provinces were placed on the highest alert level for flash floods. Local governments must pay special attention to mountain river zones, construction sites, valleys, and bridges. The typhoon is weakening as it moves further inland, Hong Kong's observatory said on Sunday, adding that gale-force southwesterly winds continue to affect parts of the city. Democratic Republic of Congo. Prime Minister Judith Suminwa Tuluka visited the Ebola-struck town of Mongbualu on Friday, July 24th, where health workers urged the government to address salary delays under its free health care program, saying many had gone unpaid for 2 months during the outbreak response. Toluca toured Mongwalu General Hospital as authorities intensified efforts to curb the country's worst Ebola outbreak in years. A government review of surveillance data earlier this week revised the official toll to 2,864 confirmed cases and 1,204 deaths. The World Health Organization has warned the true scale of the outbreak could be larger, as numerous infections are being identified outside known transmission chains. Mongwalu, located in Ituri province, is among the hardest hit health zones. Toluca acknowledged the shortages highlighted by hospital staff, noting that the government was supplying laboratories, medical equipment, and ambulances while also working to improve conditions for healthcare workers. During her visit, she presented a certificate to an Ebola survivor who had been declared recovered. While the hospital's medical director welcomed Toluca's visit, they emphasized that many frontline workers were still waiting for the payment of salaries promised by the government. Toluca reiterated the government's commitment to preventing the Ebola outbreak from exacerbating the humanitarian crisis in Ituri. Health workers have stressed that resolving staffing and funding issues will be critical as authorities continue to scale up surveillance, treatment facilities, and community outreach in this epicenter of transmission. Over the past few weeks, healthcare workers have been protesting lack of payment and support as healthcare facilities in the region suffer under the pressure of responding to the disease.

The Assembly has decided by a majority of 82 state parties that the elected official prosecutor Karim Khan committed serious misconduct and a serious breach of duty under Article 46(1) of the Rome Statute, and to remove the elected official prosecutor Karim Khan from office under Article 46, paragraph 2b of the Rome Statute. While the court may have more challenges ahead, the Assembly's navigation of this difficult matter, coupled with the dedication of the court staff and elected officials, has demonstrated the resolve to continue to support the court through difficult times and to ensure that it can discharge its critical mandate in the interests of the international community as a whole and victims of atrocity crimes the world over.

0: U.S. President Donald Trump raised the possibility of new tariffs on Canada over hazardous wildfire smoke and on Mexico over concerns about problematic lettuce. Last week, wildfires burning across Ontario have grew to 735,000 hectares from 650,000 hectares over the weekend, Premier Doug Ford has said, as air quality from smoke improved in much of the province but remained unhealthy in parts of the U.S. Midwest. Speaking to reporters at the White House, Trump threatened a big tariff on Canada because of the smoke. In a separate development, U.S. health authorities are investigating a nationwide cyclosporiasis outbreak tied to fresh produce. The U.S. Centers for Disease Control and Prevention said on Friday that it had documented over 4,000 lab-confirmed cyclosporiasis cases since May, and the Food and Drug Administration suspected that the outbreak might be related to imported lettuce from Mexico.
1: I think what we're going to do is we're going to put a major tariff on Mexico because of the lettuce, and we're going to put a big tariff on Canada because of the smoke. All right? We'll get a combo. Which would you have, the lettuce or the smoke?
2: I think
1: I'll take the smoke.
0: Mexico's Health Minister David Kershanovich has said that there is no evidence to indicate that lettuce sourced in Mexico caused the outbreak of cyclosporiasis in the United States. The statement follows a U.S. Food and Drug Administration report indicating traceback data pointed to shredded iceberg lettuce from Taylor Farms locations in central Mexico. The outbreak, which causes severe diarrhea and other gastrointestinal symptoms, has been linked to lettuce served at Taco Bell restaurants in Indiana, Kentucky.

Kentucky, Michigan, Ohio, and West Virginia. The U.S. Centers for Disease Control and Prevention has reported approximately 100 hospitalizations related to the parasitic infection.

0: Antwerp's diamond trade celebrated on Friday as the United States restored a tariff exemption for polished diamonds. It ends months of uncertainty for the Belgian industry. The exemption had lapsed after the US Supreme Court struck down Trump's global tariffs in February, forcing Belgian diamond exporters to pay a 10% duty. Here's Karen Rentmeesters, CEO of the Antwerp World Diamond Center.
1: It means that diamonds that are polished in our country can now move freely without tariffs to the United States. And why is it so important? The United States is 55% or more of world diamond consumption. So it's our major export partner when it comes to exporting polished diamonds.
0: In 2024, Belgium exported $2.1 billion of polished diamonds to the United States. Rentmeester says she now expects immediate activity from traders.
1: A lot of people will have held on to certain shipments that they wouldn't have sent to the United States under a 10% tariff, and that they will send now. And knowing my people in my industry very well, they will do so immediately.
0: The restoration comes as the White House imposed new tariffs of 10 and 12.5% on goods from 60 trading partners, including the EU and China. However, many goods will be exempted from the duties, including polished diamonds, along with oil, gas, fertilizer, and certain foodstuffs.
1: There's no mining or manufacturing happening in the United States, so there's no local domestic market that needs to be protected from European diamonds.
2: Alpine farmers who make one of Switzerland's most famous cheeses are seeking to fill the hole in sales left by U.S. tariffs, which have caused demand to crater in one of their most important export markets. Gruyere cheese was hit by a new U.S. tariff of 10% imposed last year, rising to 12.5% this year. Its producers association responded by reduced production by 5% to protect prices. The U.S. market had traditionally represented about 13% of sales for the cheese, which has a stronger taste and slightly sockier smell than its hole-riddled compatriot Emmental. Cheese trader Anthony Margot, who ages thousands of wheels at a time in his cellar, where the neat wooden shelves holding the golden delicacy reach towards the ceiling, said they were heavily impacted in 2026. Last year, we faced restrictions on Gruyere. Tariffs certainly didn't help, though there were other factors involved as well, said cheesemaker Alexandre Murith, who spends the summer with his wife and four children tending cows that graze on mountain pastures and provide milk with which Gruyere is made. The production cut has hit farmers hard, Margot said, but they are reluctant to provide exact figures. For the most heavily exported type of Gruyere, produced at lower altitudes, the 5% reduction has been maintained for a second year. For the kind produced by Murith, there is no quota for the coming season.

NVIDIA and South Korea's SK Group unveiled a more than $500 billion artificial intelligence initiative centered on next-generation data centers and advanced AI memory technology. The companies announced a long-term partnership under which SK Hynix will supply next-generation high-bandwidth memory and jointly develop future AI memory technologies with NVIDIA. The initiative includes plans by SK Telecom to build a 2-gigawatt AI data center powered by NVIDIA's Vera Rubin chips and SK Hynix's HBM4 memory. The first facility is expected to begin operations in 2027 as part of efforts to expand AI computing capacity. NVIDIA said that the new infrastructure will support AI training, AI agents, and physical AI applications requiring advanced processing capabilities. Separately,

NVIDIA, Naver, and Brookfield announced plans to expand Naver's AI data center operations in South Korea. The projects further strengthen South Korea's role in the global AI supply chain through investments in advanced semiconductors and large-scale computing infrastructure. The announcement marks one of the largest AI investment initiatives to date, highlighting accelerating global competition to expand next-generation artificial intelligence capabilities.

0: Anthropic released Claude Opus 5, a new artificial intelligence model the company says approaches the performance of its most powerful system at half the price. The San Francisco-based startup, a chief rival to OpenAI, said the model tops industry benchmarks for coding and knowledge work while consuming fewer computing resources than earlier versions. The claim addressed the rising concerns of business customers who have balked at the expense of running advanced AI systems. Claude competes with OpenAI's ChatGPT and Google's Gemini, and customers pay based on the amount of work performed, measured in units called tokens. Opus 5 cost $5 per million input tokens and $25 per million output tokens, half the price of Fable 5, Anthropic's most expensive publicly available offering. The company said the new model performs close to Fable 5 across many tasks, despite the lower cost. Cost has become a major issue after Anthropic and its arch-rival OpenAI both filed for stock market listings in June. Wall Street is scrutinizing their business performance more closely than ever ahead of their market's debuts. Anthropic CEO Dario Amodei on Friday said Anthropic had signed supply deals with Samsung Electronics and SK Hynix without providing further detail during an AI forum hosted by South Korea's president Lee Jae-myung. In May, Anthropic raised funding at a post-money valuation of $965 billion, naming Samsung Electronics, SK Hynix, and Micron MUO as partners whose technologies play a critical role in the supply of memory, storage, and logic chips. At Friday's forum, SK Group Chairman Che said Anthropic was making its own computing power without elaborating, potentially referring to a plan that the AI lab is exploring the possibility of designing its own chips. An Anthropic spokesperson said the startup had no updates to share, but is always exploring options, drawing on a range of chips for a diversified approach to computing. Anthropic CEO Amodei made no comment on the reported plan. Demand for Anthropic's AI model Claude has accelerated in 2026, and the plan, if confirmed, underscores the urgency in the AI sector to respond to the shortage of chips to power and develop more advanced systems.
1: Anthropic has deepened our investment in and our partnership with Korea in a number of ways over the last year. We recently opened an office in Seoul, bringing us closer to Korea's incredible talent pool and the AI ecosystem. We work closely with a number of startups and leading enterprises in Korea, including some on this stage, including Naver, Nexon, LG Group, Samsung, and VSK Group, which are represented here. And of course, we recently signed investments and supply agreements with some of the world's biggest memory providers, including Samsung and the SK Group. And we look forward to continuing to expand that collaboration.

0: Jürgen Klopp.
1: Jürgen Klopp has been appointed head coach of Germany's national football team, taking charge after another disappointing FIFA World Cup campaign. The former Liverpool manager signed a contract that will keep him in charge through the 2030 World Cup. Klopp replaces Julian Nagelsmann, who stepped down after Germany failed to reach the knockout stage of the World Cup for a third consecutive tournament. The appointment marks Klopp's return to coaching after leaving Liverpool and spending time away from the touchline. Speaking after his appointment, Klopp said that leading the national team is a special responsibility because it brings the country together. German football officials have turned to one of the country's most successful modern coaches in an effort to restore the national team's fortunes. Klopp now faces an immediate challenge as Germany begins a new chapter with a series of UEFA Nations League fixtures. His appointment signals Germany's determination to rebuild its status among world football's leading nations ahead of the 2030 World Cup. Real Madrid held a training session and scrimmage match against Spanish third-tier side Alcorcón on Friday as new coach José Mourinho watched on. José Mourinho led his first open preseason training session since taking charge of Real Madrid, with the media invited to watch the team's preparations for the new campaign. The workout marked the beginning of Real Madrid's preseason under Mourinho, offering the first glimpse of his methods and leadership on the training ground. Much of Real's star-studded squad are still resting following their participation at this summer's World Cup tournament won by Spain. Mourinho returned to Real Madrid in June for a second spell after a disappointing campaign last season in which they missed out on the La Liga title and were eliminated from the Champions League quarterfinals. Real Madrid begin their 2026-27 La Liga campaign against Espanyol on August 22nd.
2: You mentioned Pep earlier. Have you spoken to him at all since you took the job? And do you plan to speak to him much going forward?
3: I spoke with Pep a lot since he decided to leave the club. I was with him a week ago. We spent some hours together. But the relation with Pep since I was with under 23 always has been quite close.
2: And do you expect to sort of speak to him much, you know, week to week, or do you want to leave him alone to enjoy his retirement?
3: No, he needs to enjoy his moment, and I also need to do my job and to find a solution for myself. First of all, for me, it's important to make it clear that I'm here to do what I want, my job, in the way I want. I'm not here to try to copy someone, or I'm just here to try to do my job, to install my football, my idea, the way I see the football. And then if it's more easy or more difficult, I don't know. I think it's a nice challenge. It's a privilege for me here. I feel very happy to be here.
4: If City do not win the Premier League title this season under you, is that a failure?
3: At the moment, I'm here knowing that this is a club that needs to win title. As I said before, fortunately, the two previous clubs I joined, Leicester and Chelsea, we delivered titles in both clubs. And I'm joining this club thinking that we need to win titles. The only thing I can say is that 3 years ago, the treble season, I was here. And was the same words about this kind of problem. In 3 years, it's still the same. So nothing happened. I don't have anything to say because it's something that is there. But again, the only thing I can say that the way the organization is working is show how serious they are, how good they are, bringing titles and more things.
4: They obviously deny all wrongdoing, and you don't have any concerns personally.
3: Me, no, to be honest.
1: Philadelphia 76ers fans welcomed LeBron James to the City of Brotherly Love on Friday, with billboards greeting the NBA superstar appearing outside the team's arena as residents voiced hopes the four-time champion

0: could help deliver a long-awaited title. Others expressed surprise that the 41-year-old NBA's all-time leading scorer chose Philadelphia after spending the last eight seasons with the Los Angeles Lakers. The move generated celebrations across Pennsylvania, with Governor Josh Shapiro posting on X that LeBron is coming to Philly and proclaiming July 24th, 2026 as LeBron James Day.
1: I'm shocked, honestly. I think it's great for the city. Super excited, man. I think that the Sixers will finally get a championship here now. I think he'll be able to help the young group, you know, with his experience. So it'd be exciting to see him. Definitely going to go to a few games, for sure.
2: Well, the first thing was I wasn't expecting him coming here because he didn't come last time when he signed with the Lakers. So I guess I'm excited. Like, I'm excited because this team is going to be a cheat code. It's going to be like a 2K27 video game.
3: No, I was not surprised at the announcement, simply because LeBron James, at this stage of his career, in terms of, you know, number of championships he has, he's quoted as saying that he's chasing a ghost, and that being Michael Jordan in terms of number of championships. And I believe at this stage of his career, going to the Philadelphia 76ers, obviously without having spoken to him personally, but just from a observation, makes a lot of sense. They just acquired Jaylen Brown. They have Joel Embiid. The organization is known as a, you know, a good organization, so it makes a lot of sense for him right now. I think, you know, what I can say is we live in a player driven, you know, league, and, you know, decades ago, the owners and leagues had more power, but now it's kind of flipped. And if a player wants to make that decision, I think they're well in their rights to, you know, make that decision that is in the best interests of themselves and their careers.
4: Successful, but it was dramatic, wild, wooly, and

Nearly 1,000 swimmers participated in the 34th annual Swim Across America Long Island Sound event, raising $2,501,258 for cancer research. The event included 630 open water swimmers and more than 300 participants in pool swims held across Westchester County in New York. Among the open water swimmers, 14 completed a 10-kilometer crossing of Long Island Sound from Glen Cove, New York, to Larchmont, while the remaining 616 swimmers took part in 2-kilometer and 5-kilometer shoreline races between the Larchmont Yacht Club and Larchmont Shore Club. About 2,000 spectators gathered along the shore to cheer on participants. The proceeds will benefit Memorial Sloan Kettering Cancer Center, Columbia University Medical Center, Weill Cornell Medicine, and Cancer Support Team. Swim Across America, a national nonprofit founded in 1987, funds cancer research through swimming events around the United States. The organization has raised more than 100

The world is full of fear, getting whatever it wants. It only cares for five of its children. An enigma. Summoning armies of terror. Instead of wind, rain, or snow, it strangles the poor with oil and spreads death on its soil. Not you nor others. The rich will understand. They tell when it will fail and when and how high it will rise. Before you, there were others who stood strong and brave, and who were blown away like straw. It liked the ones with weak faith, but true life liked the brave ones. But now, you stand before me, challenging, rejecting terror. You come with crowds following you. You are aware of everything. And now you know nothing is as powerful as the truth. A News.

0: The Iran conflict widened despite a pause in U.S. airstrikes as Yemen's Iran-aligned Houthis targeted Saudi oil facilities and fresh regional tensions raised fears of a broader war. The U.S. military said that its naval blockade against Iran remains in effect, even as Washington halted a streak of 13 consecutive nights of strikes on Iranian targets. U.S. officials said that President Donald Trump continues to favor diplomacy, while reports suggested the White House has paused plans to expand military operations against Iran. The Houthis said that they struck Saudi Aramco facilities in Jizan and targeted oil infrastructure in Yanbu, threatening another major energy shipping route alongside the Strait of Hormuz. Saudi-backed forces also carried out airstrikes on Houthi positions in Yemen, raising concerns that the country's long-running civil war could intensify once again. Meanwhile, Iran accused Ukraine of attacking one of its commercial vessels in the Caspian Sea and summoned Kiev's chargé d'affaires to protest the incident. The latest developments come as regional tensions continue to disrupt global energy markets and increase concerns over the security of key maritime trade routes. The conflict now spans multiple fronts across the Middle East, underscoring growing fears of a wider regional confrontation, despite renewed diplomatic efforts.
1: The Secretary General is deeply alarmed by the resumption of Houthi attacks on commercial vessels transiting in the Red Sea and the renewed threats to maritime navigation. The attacks on commercial vessels claimed by the Houthis risk further heightening regional tensions and widening of the current cycle of escalation, with the potential to draw Yemen deeper into the regional conflict. Further hostilities in Yemen will undermine prospects for peace and cause serious economic, humanitarian, and environmental consequences across and beyond the region. The Secretary General calls for an immediate de-escalation and urges Houthis to refrain from any further attacks or other escalatory actions in line with Security Council Resolution 2722 and subsequent relevant resolutions concerning attacks against commercial vessels and freedom of navigation in the Red Sea. International navigational rights and freedom in and around the Bab el-Mandab must be fully restored.

0: A vessel carrying 30 crew members reported coming under attack and issued a distress call near the Strait of Hormuz, according to audio recordings from a public VHF maritime radio channel from a seafarer on Friday. In one recording, a caller identified by the seafarer as a U.S. military operator repeatedly warned a merchant vessel that it was non-compliant for continuing toward Iranian waters. "You are non-compliant by continuing towards Iran. You have been warned several times. I am preparing to fire at your engine room," the caller said, adding that the crew had 15 minutes to clear the engine room.
1: "Subject you to disabling fire."
0: A later recording captured a vessel identifying itself as Disha, reporting that it had come under attack. "This is Disha. We are attacked by unknown missiles. We require immediate assistance. We have 30 crew on board. We require immediate assistance," the caller said, reporting the vessel's position near the eastern entrance to the Strait of Hormuz. The incident came amid heightened tensions in the region, with maritime traffic around the Strait of Hormuz facing security risks. U.S. forces have recently resumed the naval blockade against vessels transiting to and from Iranian ports and coastal areas.
2: Israelis who have seized Palestinian land set fire to the Ramat Mosque, which was under construction in the town of Kusra, south of Nablus in the occupied West Bank. According to the Palestinian official news agency Wafa, the settlers raided the town of Kusra late at night and set fire to the Ramat Mosque, which was still under construction. Footage captured the damage caused to the mosque by the arson, as well as racist slogans that Israeli settlers had written on the mosque's walls. Eyewitness Ahmed El Baik, who lives near the mosque, told an AA correspondent that he went out onto his balcony around 3 a.m. after hearing noises and saw that the mosque was engulfed in flames. El Baik said he initially thought the fire had started for another reason, but later realized that Israeli settlers had caused it. El Baik said he notified the mayor and residents of the town, and that since there was no fire department in the area, they struggled to put out the fire using their own means. He said Israeli soldiers arrived at the scene about half an hour later, and that after examining the area, they left. Noting that Kusra is surrounded by numerous illegal Israeli settlements, El Baik said Palestinians living in the area carry constant fear of attack, day and night. "This mosque is the house of God. It harms no one. People worship here. Just as people worship in a church, we worship in our own mosque," he said. It is reported that attacks by Israeli settlers targeting mosques and other civilian spaces in the West Bank have increased in recent times. It is stated that the targeting and burning of mosques has gone beyond being an isolated act and instead constitutes a systematic and planned assault targeting Palestinian presence and religious rights carried out under the protection and tolerance of Israeli forces. Palestinian officials say violence is steadily escalating in the West Bank, according to data from the Wall and Settlement Resistance Commission, affiliated with the Palestinian Authority. The Israeli army and Israelis who have seized Palestinian land continue their attacks in the occupied West Bank. The commission reported that in May, a total of 1,659 attacks were carried out, 1,108 by Israeli forces, and 551 by Israeli settlers, with attacks concentrated particularly in Hebron, Ramallah, Al-Biray, Nablus, and Bethlehem. According to the data from the beginning of the year through the end of May, the number of attacks by Israeli settlers seizing Palestinian land reached 2,567, with 17 Palestinians killed in these attacks during the same period. In the same time frame, hundreds of plots of land were damaged, Palestinian-owned properties were targeted, and more than 7,000 trees were uprooted and destroyed. The commission also noted that settlers attempted to establish 12 new settlement outposts, most intended for agricultural and livestock purposes, around

0: Nablus, Salfit, Hebron, Bethlehem, Ramallah, and Qalqilya. Israeli forces fired tear gas at Palestinians and journalists in the village of Tal on Saturday in the Israeli-occupied West Bank after at least four Palestinians and two Israeli soldiers have been killed in a shootout when armed Israeli settlers approached a Palestinian village. On Saturday, the army arrested dozens of Palestinians in the occupied West Bank.
1: بعدها بدأت بإطلاق القنابل الغاز باتجاهنا وتعاملنا مع عدة إصابات اختناق بالغاز منهم صحفيين فلسطينيين وقمنا بالإجراءات اللازمة وإعطائهم المطلوب.
0: Palestinian authorities in the West Bank said Friday's shootings were provoked by the settlers who aimed to attack villagers in Tal, southwest of Nablus. The Israeli military initially described the Israeli civilians involved in the incident as hikers, but later acknowledged some were armed and said both sides had opened fire before troops intervened.
1: الناس عندنا طبعا اللي متخوفين يعني الحدث اللي صار امبارح انه تم احراق قرابة الثمان منازل في البلد وتم احراق سيارات كمان فالناس صارت يعني من خوفها انه صارت تاخذ كمان الخوف مرات مفيد انه اخذت اجراءات اللازمه صارت تشتري طفايات حريق حقائب اسعافات اوليه انه عشان تتدخل تكون يعني الخط الاول في الدفاع لحين وصول الطواقم الطبيه والطواقم المتخصصه.
0: Waleed Zidan, the mayor of Tal, said around 70 people from the village had been detained and questioned at a field interrogation center set up in a house in the village. Around 10 to 12 had been released so far, he told Reuters by telephone. Israelis who have seized Palestinian land raided the town of Tel, part of the city of Nablus in the northern occupied West Bank, installing mobile containers and plowing the land with bulldozers. Four Palestinians had lost their lives in the raid Israelis carried out on the town of Tel the previous day. Following this attack, the Israeli army set up barricades and military checkpoints at numerous points across the West Bank, particularly in Nablus, and launched a large-scale detention operation. Israelis continued their attacks on the town of Tel today as well. Tel Mayor Waleed Zidan told Anadolu Agency that Israelis raided the area again today, following Friday's bloody events. Zidan said the Israelis arrived in the area with six vehicles, installed mobile containers there, and began plowing the town's land with bulldozers. In a video circulating on social media, a group of about 20 Israelis was seen walking toward the area where the four Palestinians were killed the previous day. Footage also showed a white pickup truck accompanying the group of Israelis who raided the town of Tel again, an area where the Israeli army had declared a curfew and detained numerous Palestinians. Israeli Army Radio confirmed that Israelis had raided the town, but claimed they did not engage in activities such as installing containers or plowing land, which are typically preliminary steps for colonial settlement activity. Nablus had been attacked the previous day by Israeli forces and Israelis who have seized Palestinian land. In the attack near the town of Tel, part of Nablus, four Palestinians lost their lives and four others were wounded, three of them seriously.

Russia on Saturday claimed to have struck ports, vessels, and power facilities serving the Ukrainian military, while Ukraine said it had repelled multiple Russian offensives and destroyed a significant amount of enemy equipment over the past day. The Russian Defense Ministry said on social media that Russian forces struck multiple Ukrainian port infrastructure along the Black Sea coast, including storage facilities for military supplies at the ports of Odessa, Chernomorsk, and Izmail. It also hit

0: 5 cargo ships that were transporting military supplies to Ukrainian ports. According to the ministry's daily update, Russian forces also carried out airstrikes on 2 substations in Ukraine's Chernihiv region that were being used by the Ukrainian military. In addition, Russia's air defense units shot down 8 enemy aviation-guided bombs and 1,060 fixed-wing drones while striking multiple temporary deployment sites of Ukrainian troops and foreign mercenaries. Yevgeny Belitsky, Russian-appointed governor of the Zaporizhia region, said on social media Saturday that Ukrainian forces attacked a tourist camp in the region overnight from Friday to Saturday. The attack killed 12 civilians and injured 19 others, including children. Belitsky declared Sunday a day of mourning in the region. Alexander Shuvayev, acting governor of Russia's Belgorod region, said on the same day that Ukrainian forces carried out 91 attacks on 16 towns and villages in the region throughout the day, resulting in 2 deaths and 13 injuries. In its operational update Saturday, the General Staff of the Armed Forces of Ukraine said that 230 combat engagements had occurred along the front lines over the previous day. Ukrainian Air Force missile and artillery units struck multiple Russian control points and command posts. The Ukrainian Air Force also reported that it shot down or suppressed Russian-guided missiles and various types of drones across the northern, southern, central, and eastern fronts. Ukrainian President Volodymyr Zelensky said on Saturday that Russian forces launched a large-scale aerial attack early that morning, using 2 missiles and nearly 160 drones. The assault resulted in multiple civilian casualties and damaged a number of residential buildings and civilian facilities. Reiterating the urgency of air defense, Zelensky stressed that protecting Ukrainian skies remains a top priority in international meetings and national policy. He called on partner nations to expedite the implementation of relevant defense agreements and urged local authorities at all levels to strengthen protective measures for civilians as quickly as possible. The Ukrainian capital Kyiv came under attack from Russian forces early on Sunday, with falling debris triggering fires in at least 3 districts, Mayor Vitaly Klitschko said. The State Emergency Service of Ukraine published videos and photographs of firefighters putting out a fire. Ukraine's Air Force said Russian forces had targeted the capital with ballistic missiles, but an air alert was lifted after about 50 minutes and the Air Force rescinded its warning of missile deployment. Klitschko said one blaze had broken out on the 7th and 8th floors of a multi-story apartment block in a central district. Unofficial online channels showed fires in different parts of the city. There were no immediate reports of casualties. However, on Sunday morning, Kyiv mayor said at least 3 people were injured. President Volodymyr Zelensky had warned on Friday that new Russian attacks were likely over the next 48 hours.
1: Wildfires in Spain and France have strained emergency services. Spain's government announced on Saturday that European reinforcements had been mobilized to battle major blazes. The country had declared a national emergency as huge fires merged in the Madrid region and forced tens of thousands to evacuate. Meanwhile, tens of thousands also fled from southwest France as firefighters there raced to contain huge wildfires. Authorities estimated 110,000 had to leave the region, while they ordered the total evacuation of the Cap Ferret Peninsula, a tourism hotspot on its Atlantic coast. A source said French President Emmanuel Macron asked the army to support firefighting efforts. Both countries have suffered a succession of heatwaves and fires in recent months and years. Scientists say they have been exacerbated by climate change. And this year, wildfires have already burned more land across Europe than the annual average of the past 2 decades. The continent is the world's fastest warming.
2: I'm west of Bordeaux near the village of La Porge. The fire came in here and ravaged homes. In the distance, you can see burned out cars, everything, the forest burned. And you can see the evidence shows that it was rather quickly when the fire came through here at a high temperature. Everything is burned. There's little left of anything except for a little bit of green in the foliage of the tops of the trees. These fires are serious. Firefighters are battling thousands of hectares of land where this fire is still being worked on to be controlled.
3: So we've hit Iran very hard. Their Navy is gone. Their Air Force is gone. 250 jets, no longer. 159 boats, good boats. In fact, I said, why the hell didn't we keep them? We could have used them. But 159, but all at the bottom of the sea. They have no radar. They have very few drones left, despite what you see. And every once in a while, they're going to set some things up, but they don't have much left. And by the way, they are talking to us right now. They'd love to make a deal. I don't think they're ready to. I don't think it's time yet, but I'm willing to listen. But they cannot have a nuclear weapon. We don't want to see Washington, D.C., or any of our cities, or Israel, or frankly, the Middle East, destroyed with a nuclear weapon, because I know the power of nuclear weapons. I see it. I get to see it. We're not going to let that happen. So this is all about, we will not let them have a nuclear weapon. We are all doing good together. That's why tonight, to show just how much I care about the press, and I want to save your ratings, I'm pleased to announce my intention to, and this is a somewhat of a scoop, my intention to run for a fourth term as President of the United States. I will be doing that. I will be having an official. In fact, I think I have. Yeah. I won three times. Now I'm going to do it again. Thank you. I'm going to do it. Should be easy. I'm getting very good at running for president. No, I won three times. Did very well the second time, by the way. It's a rigged election, but we don't have to talk about it. You know, it's interesting. When you come back and you do a good job like we did, and you don't care about it so much. But we do have to tighten up these elections because they really are in seriously bad shape. But on a serious note, I want to say once again, I just want to thank you all. It's been an interesting evening. I didn't really know what to expect. And it's far worse than I actually thought. But if you want to know the truth. But I didn't know exactly what to expect. And I've made a lot of friends tonight. I've made a lot of good friends tonight. Probably made some enemies also.
4: Today, we begin the work of defeating Susan Collins in November.
5: Former Maine Senate President Troy Jackson won the state Democratic Party's U.S. Senate nomination on Saturday, ending a two-week scramble to replace Graham Plattner on the November ballot. Plattner withdrew earlier this month after sexual assault allegations were made against him, which he denies. Jackson will face longstanding incumbent Republican Senator Susan Collins, with affordability, President Trump's leadership, and immigration among the key issues.
4: Susan Collins promised she would only serve two terms. She made that promise in the fall of 1996. 30 years later, Susan Collins is still in Washington. So I do have one question. Who has she served? She has served Donald Trump. She voted with him 96% of the time.
5: Collins is the only Republican up for re-election in a state that Democratic presidential nominee Kamala Harris won in 2024, making Maine a top flip opportunity for Democrats hoping to regain control of the Senate. Jackson held a narrow lead over Collins among likely general election voters in a University of New Hampshire poll released this week.
6: protest hub has turned into a scene of celebrations. That's as India's education minister Dharmendra Pradhan resigned on Saturday, handing a major victory to youth protesters. They had demanded the minister take responsibility over exam paper leaks of the high-profile medical college entrance test in May. It led to the cancellation of results and the government ordering a retest affecting 2 million young people. Abhijit Dibke, founder of the Cockroach Janta Party, dedicated the victory to the students who died by suicide. Hours after the minister's resignation,
7: that we withdraw the agitation,
6: a spokesperson of the Cockroach movement announced the end of his protests under the agreement that the government will not take action against any protesters.
8: This has never happened.
6: South Asia chief correspondent Aftab Ahmed explains the significance of the minister's departure.
8: We haven't seen Prime Minister Narendra Modi bending like this so quickly ever in the past. This is quite unexpected. Even if he had to make a change, he would cover it up with, say, doing a whole cabinet reshuffle or things like that.
6: In a post on X, Pradhan said he doesn't want, quote, anti-national forces to take advantage of the situation. India's biggest street protests in recent years had become a major problem for Prime Minister Narendra Modi. Some opposition politicians voiced support for the youths and disrupted parliamentary proceedings. Scenes of unprecedented protests and police use of tear gas to control protesters had also fueled public anger. Though authorities defended their actions, saying they were only ensuring law and order.
0: Typhoon Noel made landfall early on Sunday in southern China, bringing heavy rain and gale-force winds across Guangdong Province and neighboring Hong Kong, with authorities warning that heavy to torrential rain would continue until Tuesday. Noel, which means the glow of sunrise or sunset in Korean, is the 12th tropical cyclone this year and the third to hit China this month. It has forced the relocation of more than 700,000 people in Guangdong Province, authorities said on Sunday. Noel, the strongest typhoon to hit China so far in 2026, struck the coast of Huidong County, a coastal area in southern Guangdong Province, at around 3:50 a.m. Saturday as a strong typhoon, Guangdong authorities said. As it moves inland, it is expected to bring strong winds and heavy rain to southern provinces, including Jiangxi and Hunan, with rainfall likely to persist until Tuesday. Several provinces were placed on the highest alert level for flash floods. Local governments must pay special attention to mountain river zones, construction sites, valleys, and bridges. The typhoon is weakening as it moves further inland, Hong Kong's observatory said on Sunday, adding that gale-force southwesterly winds continue to affect parts of the city. Democratic Republic of Congo. Prime Minister Judith Suminwa Tuluka visited the Ebola-struck town of Mongbualu on Friday, July 24th, where health workers urged the government to address salary delays under its free health care program, saying many had gone unpaid for 2 months during the outbreak response. Tuluka toured Mongbualu General Hospital as authorities intensified efforts to curb the country's worst Ebola outbreak in years. A government review of surveillance data earlier this week revised the official toll to 2,864 confirmed cases and 1,204 deaths. The World Health Organization has warned the true scale of the outbreak could be larger, as numerous infections are being identified outside known transmission chains. Mongbualu, located in Ituri Province, is among the hardest hit health zones. DeLuca acknowledged the shortages highlighted by hospital staff, noting that the government was supplying laboratories, medical equipment, and ambulances while also working to improve conditions for healthcare workers. During her visit, she presented a certificate to an Ebola survivor who had been declared recovered. While the hospital's medical director welcomed DeLuca's visit, they emphasized that many frontline workers were still waiting for the payment of salaries promised by the government. DeLuca reiterated the government's commitment to preventing the Ebola outbreak from exacerbating the humanitarian crisis in Ituri. Health workers have stressed that resolving staffing and funding issues will be critical as authorities continue to scale up surveillance, treatment facilities, and community outreach in this epicenter of transmission. Over the past few weeks, healthcare workers have been protesting lack of payment and support as healthcare facilities in the region suffer under the pressure of responding to the disease.

The Assembly has decided by a majority of 82 state parties that the elected official prosecutor Karim Khan committed serious misconduct and a serious breach of duty under Article 46(1) of the Rome Statute, and to remove the elected official prosecutor Karim Khan from office under Article 46, paragraph 2b of the Rome Statute. While the court may have more challenges ahead, the Assembly's navigation of this difficult matter, coupled with the dedication of the court staff and elected officials, has demonstrated the resolve to continue to support the court through difficult times and to ensure that it can discharge its critical mandate in the interests of the international community as a whole and victims of atrocity crimes the world over.

0: U.S. President Donald Trump raised the possibility of new tariffs on Canada over hazardous wildfire smoke and on Mexico over concerns about problematic lettuce. Last week, wildfires burning across Ontario have grew to 735,000 hectares from 650,000 hectares over the weekend, Premier Doug Ford has said, as air quality from smoke improved in much of the province but remained unhealthy in parts of the U.S. Midwest. Speaking to reporters at the White House, Trump threatened a big tariff on Canada because of the smoke. In a separate development, U.S. health authorities are investigating a nationwide cyclosporiasis outbreak tied to fresh produce. The U.S. Centers for Disease Control and Prevention said on Friday that it had documented over 4,000 lab-confirmed cyclosporiasis cases since May, and the Food and Drug Administration suspected that the outbreak might be related to imported lettuce from Mexico.
1: I think what we're going to do is we're going to put a major tariff on Texas, on Mexico, because of the lettuce. And we're going to put a big tariff on Canada because of the smoke. All right? We'll get a combo. Which would you have, the lettuce or the smoke? I'll take the smoke.
0: Mexico's Health Minister David Kershenovich has said that there is no evidence to indicate that lettuce sourced in Mexico caused the outbreak of cyclosporiasis in the United States. The statement follows a U.S. Food and Drug Administration report indicating traceback data pointed to shredded iceberg lettuce from Taylor Farms locations in central Mexico. The outbreak, which causes severe diarrhea and other gastrointestinal symptoms, has been linked to lettuce served at Taco Bell restaurants in Indiana, Kentucky, Michigan, Ohio, and West Virginia. The U.S. Centers for Disease Control and Prevention has reported approximately 100 hospitalizations related to the parasitic infection.

0: Antwerp's diamond trade celebrated on Friday as the United States restored a tariff exemption for polished diamonds. It ends months of uncertainty for the Belgian industry. The exemption had lapsed after the US Supreme Court struck down Trump's global tariffs in February, forcing Belgian diamond exporters to pay a 10% duty. Here's Karen Rentmeesters, CEO of the Antwerp World Diamond Centre.
1: It means that diamonds that are polished in our country can now move freely without tariffs to the United States. And why is it so important? The United States is 55% or more of world diamond consumption. So it's our major export partner when it comes to exporting polished diamonds.
0: In 2024, Belgium exported $2.1 billion of polished diamonds to the United States. Rentmeesters says she now expects immediate activity from traders.
1: A lot of people will have held on to certain shipments that they wouldn't have sent to the United States under a 10% tariff, and that they will send now. And knowing my people in my industry very well, they will do so immediately.
0: The restoration comes as the White House imposed new tariffs of 10 and 12.5% on goods from 60 trading partners, including the EU and China. However, many goods will be exempted from the duties, including polished diamonds, along with oil, gas, fertilizer, and certain foodstuffs.
1: There's no mining or manufacturing happening in the United States, so there's no local domestic market that needs to be protected from European diamonds.
2: The Alpine farmers who make one of Switzerland's most famous cheeses are seeking to fill the hole in sales left by U.S. tariffs, which have caused demand to crater in one of their most important export markets. Gruyere cheese was hit by a new U.S. tariff of 10% imposed last year, rising to 12.5% this year. Its producers' association responded by reduced production by 5% to protect prices. The U.S. market had traditionally represented about 13% of sales for the cheese, which has a stronger taste and slightly sockier smell than its hole-riddled compatriot Emmental. Cheese trader Anthony Margot, who ages thousands of wheels at a time in his cellar, where the neat wooden shelves holding the golden delicacy reach towards the ceiling, said they were heavily impacted in 2026. Last year, we faced restrictions on Gruyere. Tariffs certainly didn't help, though there were other factors involved as well, said cheesemaker Alexandra Murith, who spends the summer with his wife and four children tending cows that graze on mountain pastures and provide milk with which Gruyere is made. The production cut has hit farmers hard, Margot said, but they are reluctant to provide exact figures. For the most heavily exported type of Gruyere, produced at lower altitudes, the 5% reduction has been maintained for a second year. For the kind produced by Murith, there is no quota for the coming season.

NVIDIA and South Korea's SK Group unveiled a more than $500 billion artificial intelligence initiative centered on next-generation data centers and advanced AI memory technology. The companies announced a long-term partnership under which SK Hynix will supply next-generation high-bandwidth memory and jointly develop future AI memory technologies with NVIDIA. The initiative includes plans by SK Telecom to build a 2-gigawatt AI data center powered by NVIDIA's Vera Rubin chips and SK Hynix's HBM4 memory. The first facility is expected to begin operations in 2027 as part of efforts to expand AI computing capacity. NVIDIA said that the new infrastructure will support AI training, AI agents, and physical AI applications requiring advanced processing capabilities. Separately, NVIDIA, Naver, and Brookfield announced plans to expand Naver's AI data center operations in South Korea. Projects further strengthen South Korea's role in the global AI supply chain through investments in advanced semiconductors and large-scale computing infrastructure. The announcement marks one of the largest AI investment initiatives to date, highlighting accelerating global competition to expand next-generation artificial intelligence capabilities.

0: Anthropic released Claude Opus 5, a new artificial intelligence model the company says approaches the performance of its most powerful system at half the price. The San Francisco-based startup, a chief rival to OpenAI, said the model tops industry benchmarks for coding and knowledge work while consuming fewer computing resources than earlier versions. The claim addressed the rising concerns of business customers who have balked at the expense of running advanced AI systems. Claude competes with OpenAI's ChatGPT and Google's Gemini, and customers pay based on the amount of work performed, measured in units called tokens. Opus 5 cost $5 per million input tokens and $25 per million output tokens, half the price of Fable 5, Anthropic's most expensive publicly available offering. The company said the new model performs close to Fable 5 across many tasks, despite the lower cost. Cost has become a major issue after Anthropic and its arch-rival OpenAI both filed for stock market listings in June. Wall Street is scrutinizing their business performance more closely than ever ahead of their market's debuts. Anthropic CEO Dario Amodei on Friday said Anthropic had signed supply deals with Samsung Electronics and SK Hynix without providing further detail during an AI forum hosted by South Korea's president Lee Jae-myung. In May, Anthropic raised funding at a post-money valuation of $965 billion, naming Samsung Electronics, SK Hynix, and Micron MUO as partners whose technologies play a critical role in the supply of memory, storage, and logic chips. At Friday's forum, SK Group Chairman Che said Anthropic was making its own computing power without elaborating, potentially referring to a plan that the AI lab is exploring the possibility of designing its own chips. An Anthropic spokesperson said the startup had no updates to share, but is always exploring options, drawing on a range of chips for a diversified approach to computing. Anthropic CEO Amodei made no comment on the reported plan. Demand for Anthropic's AI model Claude has accelerated in 2026, and the plan, if confirmed, underscores the urgency in the AI sector to respond to the shortage of chips to power and develop more advanced systems.
1: Anthropic has deepened our investment in and our partnership with Korea in a number of ways over the last year. We recently opened an office in Seoul, bringing us closer to Korea's incredible talent pool and the AI ecosystem. We work closely with a number of startups and leading enterprises in Korea, including some on this stage, including Naver, Nexon, LG Group, Samsung, and VSK Group, which are represented here. And of course, we recently signed investments and supply agreements with some of the world's biggest memory providers, including Samsung and the SK Group. And we look forward to continuing to expand that collaboration.

0: Jürgen Klopp.
1: Jürgen Klopp has been appointed head coach of Germany's national football team, taking charge after another disappointing FIFA World Cup campaign. The former Liverpool manager signed a contract that will keep him in charge through the 2030 World Cup. Klopp replaces Julian Nagelsmann, who stepped down after Germany failed to reach the knockout stage of the World Cup for a third consecutive tournament. The appointment marks Klopp's return to coaching after leaving Liverpool and spending time away from the touchline. Speaking after his appointment, Klopp said that leading the national team is a special responsibility because it brings the country together. German football officials have turned to one of the country's most successful modern coaches in an effort to restore the national team's fortunes. Klopp now faces an immediate challenge as Germany begins a new chapter with a series of UEFA Nations League fixtures.

0: His appointment signals Germany's determination to rebuild its status among world football's leading nations ahead of the 2030 World Cup. Real Madrid held a training session and scrimmage match against Spanish third-tier side Alcorcón on Friday as new coach Jose Mourinho watched on. Jose Mourinho led his first open preseason training session since taking charge of Real Madrid, with the media invited to watch the team's preparations for the new campaign. The workout marked the beginning of Real Madrid's preseason under Mourinho, offering the first glimpse of his methods and leadership on the training ground. Much of Real's star-studded squad are still resting following their participation at this summer's World Cup tournament won by Spain. Mourinho returned to Real Madrid in June for a second spell after a disappointing campaign last season in which they missed out on the La Liga title and were eliminated from the Champions League quarterfinals. Real Madrid begin their 2026-27 La Liga campaign against Espanyol on August 22nd.
1: You mentioned Pep earlier. Have you spoken to him at all since you took the job? And do you plan to speak to him much going forward?
2: Yeah, I spoke with Pep a lot since he decided to leave the club. I was with him a week ago. We spent some hours together. But the relation with Pep since I was with under 23 always has been quite close.
1: And do you expect to sort of speak to him much, you know, week to week, or do you want to leave him alone to enjoy his retirement?
2: No, he needs to enjoy his moment, and I also need to do my job and to find a solution for myself. First of all, for me, it's important to make it clear that I'm here to do what I want, my job, in the way I want. I'm not here to try to copy someone, or I'm just here to try to do my job, to install my football, my idea, the way I see the football. And then if it's more easy or more difficult, I don't know. I think it's a nice challenge. It's a privilege for me here. I feel very happy to be here.
3: If City do not win the Premier League title this season under you, is that a failure?
2: At the moment, I'm here knowing that this is a club that needs to win title. As I said before, fortunately, the two previous clubs I joined, Leicester and Chelsea, we delivered titles in both clubs. And I'm joining this club thinking that we need to win titles. The only thing I can say is that 3 years ago, the treble season, I was here and was the same words about this kind of problem. In 3 years, it's still the same. So nothing happened. I don't have anything to say because it's something that is there. But again, the only thing I can say is that the way the organization is working is show how serious they are, how good they are, bringing titles and more things.
3: They obviously deny all wrongdoing, and you don't have any concerns personally?
2: No, to be honest.
0: Philadelphia 76ers fans welcomed LeBron James to the City of Brotherly Love on Friday, with billboards greeting the NBA superstar appearing outside the team's arena as residents voiced hopes the four-time champion could help deliver a long-awaited title. Others expressed surprise that the 41-year-old NBA's all-time leading scorer chose Philadelphia after spending the last eight seasons with the Los Angeles Lakers. The move generated celebrations across Pennsylvania, with Governor Josh Shapiro posting on X that LeBron is coming to Philly and proclaiming July 24th, 2026 as LeBron James Day.
4: I'm shocked, honestly. I think it's great for the city. Super excited, man. I think that the Sixers will finally get a championship here now. I think he'll be able to

0: young group, you know, with his experience. So it'd be exciting to see him. Definitely going to go to a few games for sure.
1: Well, the first thing was I wasn't expecting him coming here because he didn't come last time when he signed with the Lakers. So I guess I'm excited. Like, I'm excited because this team is going to be a cheat code. It's going to be like a 2K27 video game.
2: No, I was not surprised at the announcement simply because LeBron James, at this stage of his career, in terms of, you know, number of championships he has, he's quoted as saying that he's chasing a ghost, and that being Michael Jordan in terms of number of championships. And I believe at this stage of his career, going to the Philadelphia 76ers, obviously without having spoken to him personally, but just from a observation, makes a lot of sense. They just acquired Jaylen Brown. They have Joel Embiid. The organization is known as a, you know, good organization, so it makes a lot of sense for him right now. I think, you know, what I can say is we live in a player driven, you know, league, and, you know, decades ago, the owners and leagues had more power, but now it's kind of flipped. And if the player wants to make that decision, I think they're well in their rights to, you know, make that decision that is in the best interests of, you know, themselves and their careers.
3: Dramatic, wild, woolly, and hey.

Nearly 1,000 swimmers participated in the 34th annual Swim Across America Long Island Sound event, raising $2,501,258 for cancer research. The event included 630 open water swimmers and more than 300 participants in pool swims held across Westchester County in New York. Among the open water swimmers, 14 completed a 10-kilometer crossing of Long Island Sound from Glen Cove, New York, to Larchmont, while the remaining 616 swimmers took part in 2-kilometer and 5-kilometer shoreline races between the Larchmont Yacht Club and Larchmont Shore Club. About 2,000 spectators gathered along the shore to cheer on participants. The proceeds will benefit Memorial Sloan Kettering Cancer Center, Columbia University Medical Center, Weill Cornell Medicine, and Cancer Support Team. Swim Across America, a national nonprofit founded in 1987, funds cancer research through swimming events around the United States. The organization has raised more than $150 million nationwide. The Long Island Sound Swim is one of the largest open water charity swims in the United States.

0: The Iran conflict widened despite a pause in U.S. airstrikes as Yemen's Iran-aligned Houthis targeted Saudi oil facilities and fresh regional tensions raised fears of a broader war. The U.S. military said that its naval blockade against Iran remains in effect, even as Washington halted a streak of 13 consecutive nights of strikes on Iranian targets. U.S. officials said that President Donald Trump continues to favor diplomacy, while reports suggested the White House has paused plans to expand military operations against Iran. The Houthis said that they struck Saudi Aramco facilities in Jizan and targeted oil infrastructure in Yanbu, threatening another major energy shipping route alongside the Strait of Hormuz. Saudi-backed forces also carried out airstrikes on Houthi positions in Yemen, raising concerns that the country's long-running civil war could intensify once again. Meanwhile, Iran accused Ukraine of attacking one of its commercial vessels in the Caspian Sea and summoned Kiev's chargé d'affaires to protest the incident. The latest developments come as regional tensions continue to disrupt global energy markets and increase concerns over the security of key maritime trade routes. The conflict now spans multiple fronts across the Middle East, underscoring growing fears of a wider regional confrontation, despite renewed diplomatic efforts.
1: The Secretary General is deeply alarmed by the resumption of Houthi attacks on commercial vessels transiting in the Red Sea and the renewed threats to maritime navigation. The attacks on commercial vessels claimed by the Houthis risk further heightening regional tensions and widening of the current cycle of escalation with the potential to draw Yemen deeper into the regional conflict. Further hostilities in Yemen will undermine prospects for peace and cause serious economic, humanitarian, and environmental consequences across and beyond the region. The Secretary General calls for an immediate de-escalation and urges Houthis to refrain from any further attacks or other escalatory actions in line with Security Council Resolution 2722 and subsequent relevant resolutions concerning attacks against commercial vessels and freedom of navigation in the Red Sea. International navigational rights and freedom in and around the Bab el-Mandab must be fully restored.
0: A vessel carrying 30 crew members reported coming under attack and issued a distress call near the Strait of Hormuz, according to audio recordings from a public VHF maritime radio channel from a seafarer on Friday. In one recording, a caller identified by the seafarer as a U.S. military operator repeatedly warned a merchant vessel that it was non-compliant for continuing toward Iranian waters. "You are non-compliant by continuing towards Iran. You have been warned several times. I am preparing to fire at your engine room," the caller said, adding that the crew had 15 minutes to clear the engine room.
2: "Subject you to disabling fire."
0: A later recording captured a vessel identifying itself as Disha, reporting that it had come under attack. "This is Disha. We are attacked by unknown missiles. We require immediate assistance. We have 30 crew on board. We require immediate assistance," the caller said, reporting the vessel's position near the eastern entrance to the Strait of Hormuz. The incident came amid heightened tensions in the region, with maritime traffic around the Strait of Hormuz facing security risks. U.S. forces have recently resumed the naval blockade against vessels transiting to and from Iranian ports and coastal areas.
3: Israelis who have seized Palestinian land set fire to the Ramat Mosque, which was under construction in the town of Kusra, south of Nablus in the occupied West Bank. According to the Palestinian official news agency Wafa, the settlers raided the town of Kusra late at night and set fire to the Ramat Mosque, which was still under construction. Footage captured the damage caused to the mosque by the arson, as well as racist slogans that Israeli settlers had written on the mosque's walls. Eyewitness Ahmed El-Baik, who lives near the mosque, told an AA correspondent that he went out onto his balcony around 3 a.m. after hearing noises and saw that the mosque was engulfed in flames. El-Baik said he initially thought the fire had started for another reason, but later realized that Israeli settlers had caused it. El-Baik said he notified the mayor and residents of the town, and that since there was no fire department in the area, they struggled to put out the fire using their own means. He said Israeli soldiers arrived at the scene about half an hour later, and that after examining the area, they left. Noting that Kusra is surrounded by numerous illegal Israeli settlements, El-Baik said Palestinians living in the area carry constant fear of attack, day and night. This mosque is the house of God. It harms no one. People worship here. Just as people worship in a church, we worship in our own mosque, he said. It is reported that attacks by Israeli settlers targeting mosques and other civilian spaces in the West Bank have increased in recent times. It is stated that the targeting and burning of mosques has gone beyond being an isolated act and instead constitutes a systematic and planned assault targeting Palestinian presence and religious rights carried out under the protection and tolerance of Israeli forces. Palestinian officials say violence is steadily escalating in the West Bank, according to data from the Wall and Settlement Resistance Commission, affiliated with the Palestinian Authority. The Israeli army and Israelis who have seized Palestinian land continue their attacks in the occupied West Bank. The commission reported that in May, a total of 1,659 attacks were carried out, 1,108 by Israeli forces, and 551 by Israeli settlers, with attacks concentrated particularly in Hebron, Ramallah, Al-Biray, Nablus, and Bethlehem. According to the data from the beginning of the year through the end of May, the number of attacks by Israeli settlers seizing Palestinian land reached 2,567, with 17 Palestinians killed in these attacks during the same period. In the same time frame, hundreds of plots of land were damaged, Palestinian-owned properties were targeted, and more than 7,000 trees were uprooted and destroyed. The commission also noted that settlers attempted to establish 12 new settlement outposts, most intended for agricultural and livestock purposes, around Nablus, Salfit, Hebron, Bethlehem, Ramallah, and Qalqilya. Israeli forces fired tear gas at Palestinians and journalists in the village of Tal on Saturday in the Israeli-occupied West Bank after at least four Palestinians and two Israeli soldiers have been killed in a shootout when armed Israeli settlers approached a Palestinian village. On Saturday, the army

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0: Palestinian authorities in the West Bank said Friday's shootings were provoked by the settlers who aimed to attack villagers in Tal, southwest of Nablus. The Israeli military initially described the Israeli civilians involved in the incident as hikers, but later acknowledged some were armed and said both sides had opened fire before troops intervened.
1: الناس عندنا طبعا اللي متخوفين يعني من الحدث اللي صار امبارح انه تم احراق قرابة الثمان منازل في البلد وتم احراق سيارات كمان فالناس صارت يعني من خوفها انه صارت تاخذ كمان خوف مرات مفيد انه اخذت اجراءات اللازمه صارت تشتري طفايات حريق حقائب اسعافات اوليه انه عشان تتدخل تكون يعني الخط الاول في الدفاع لحين وصول الطواقم الطبيه والطواقم المتخصصه.
0: Waleed Zidane, the mayor of Tal, said around 70 people from the village had been detained and questioned at a field interrogation center set up in a house in the village. Around 10 to 12 had been released so far, he told Reuters by telephone. Israelis who have seized Palestinian land raided the town of Tel, part of the city of Nablus in the northern occupied West Bank, installing mobile containers and plowing the land with bulldozers. Four Palestinians had lost their lives in the raid Israelis carried out on the town of Tel the previous day. Following this attack, the Israeli army set up barricades and military checkpoints at numerous points across the West Bank, particularly in Nablus, and launched a large-scale detention operation. Israelis continued their attacks on the town of Tel today as well. Tel Mayor Waleed Zidane told Anadolu Agency that Israelis raided the area again today, following Friday's bloody events. Zidane said the Israelis arrived in the area with six vehicles, installed mobile containers there, and began plowing the town's land with bulldozers. In a video circulating on social media, a group of about 20 Israelis was seen walking toward the area where the four Palestinians were killed the previous day. Footage also showed a white pickup truck accompanying the group of Israelis who raided the town of Tel again, an area where the Israeli army had declared a curfew and detained numerous Palestinians. Israeli Army Radio confirmed that Israelis had raided the town, but claimed they did not engage in activities such as installing containers or plowing land, which are typically preliminary steps for colonial settlement activity. Nablus had been attacked the previous day by Israeli forces and Israelis who have seized Palestinian land. In the attack near the town of Tel, part of Nablus, four Palestinians lost their lives and four others were wounded, three of them seriously.

Russia on Saturday claimed to have struck ports, vessels, and power facilities serving the Ukrainian military, while Ukraine said it had repelled multiple Russian offensives and destroyed a significant amount of enemy equipment over the past day. The Russian Defense Ministry said on social media that Russian forces struck multiple Ukrainian port infrastructure along the Black Sea coast, including storage facilities for military supplies at the ports of Odessa, Chernomorsk, and Izmail. It also hit 5 cargo ships that were transporting military supplies to Ukrainian ports. According to the ministry's daily update, Russian forces also carried out airstrikes on 2 substations in Ukraine's Chernihiv region that were being used by the Ukrainian military. In addition, Russia's air defense units shot down 8 enemy aviation-guided bombs and 1,060 fixed-wing drones while striking multiple temporary deployment sites of Ukrainian troops and foreign mercenaries.

0: Danny Belitsky, Russian-appointed governor of the Zaporizhia region, said on social media Saturday that Ukrainian forces attacked a tourist camp in the region overnight from Friday to Saturday. The attack killed 12 civilians and injured 19 others, including children. Belitsky declared Sunday a day of mourning in the region. Alexander Shuvayev, acting governor of Russia's Belgorod region, said on the same day that Ukrainian forces carried out 91 attacks on 16 towns and villages in the region throughout the day, resulting in 2 deaths and 13 injuries. In its operational update Saturday, the General Staff of the Armed Forces of Ukraine said that 230 combat engagements had occurred along the front lines over the previous day. Ukrainian Air Force missile and artillery units struck multiple Russian control points and command posts. The Ukrainian Air Force also reported that it shot down or suppressed Russian-guided missiles and various types of drones across the northern, southern, central, and eastern fronts. Ukrainian President Volodymyr Zelensky said on Saturday that Russian forces launched a large-scale aerial attack early that morning, using 2 missiles and nearly 160 drones. The assault resulted in multiple civilian casualties and damaged a number of residential buildings and civilian facilities. Reiterating the urgency of air defense, Zelensky stressed that protecting Ukrainian skies remains a top priority in international meetings and national policy. He called on partner nations to expedite the implementation of relevant defense agreements and urged local authorities at all levels to strengthen protective measures for civilians as quickly as possible. Ukrainian capital Kyiv came under attack from Russian forces early on Sunday, with falling debris triggering fires in at least 3 districts, Mayor Vitaly Klitschko said. The State Emergency Service of Ukraine published videos and photographs of firefighters putting out a fire. Ukraine's Air Force said Russian forces had targeted the capital with ballistic missiles, but an air alert was lifted after about 50 minutes and the Air Force rescinded its warning of missile deployment. Klitschko said one blaze had broken out on the 7th and 8th floors of a multi-story apartment block in a central district. Unofficial online channels showed fires in different parts of the city. There were no immediate reports of casualties. However, on Sunday morning, Kyiv mayor said at least 3 people were injured. President Volodymyr Zelensky had warned on Friday that new Russian attacks were likely over the next 48 hours.
1: Wildfires in Spain and France have strained emergency services. Spain's government announced on Saturday that European reinforcements had been mobilized to battle major blazes. The country had declared a national emergency as huge fires merged in the Madrid region and forced tens of thousands to evacuate. Meanwhile, tens of thousands also fled from southwest France as firefighters there raced to contain huge wildfires. Authorities estimated 110,000 had to leave the region, while they ordered the total evacuation of the Cap Ferret Peninsula, a tourism hotspot on its Atlantic coast. A source said French President Emmanuel Macron asked the army to support firefighting efforts. Both countries have suffered a succession of heat waves and fires in recent months and years. Scientists say they have been exacerbated by climate change. And this year, wildfires have already burned more land across Europe than the annual average of the past 2 decades. The continent is the world's fastest warming.
2: I'm west of Bordeaux near the village of La Porge. The fire came in here and ravaged homes. In the distance, you can see burned out cars, everything, the forest burned, and you can see the evidence shows that it was rather quickly when the fire came through here at a high temperature. Everything is burned. There's little left of anything except for a little bit of green in the foliage of the tops of the trees. These fires are serious. Firefighters are battling thousands of hectares of land where this fire is still being worked on to be controlled.
3: So we've hit Iran very hard. Their Navy is gone. Their Air Force is gone. 250 jets, no longer. 159 boats, good boats. In fact, I said, why the hell didn't we keep them? We could have used them. But 159, but all at the bottom of the sea. They have no radar. They have very few drones left, despite what you see. And every once in a while, they're going to set some things up, but they don't have much left. And by the way, they are talking to us right now. They'd love to make a deal. I don't think they're ready to. I don't think it's time yet, but I'm willing to listen. But they cannot have a nuclear weapon. We don't want to see Washington, D.C., or any of our cities, or Israel, or frankly, the Middle East, destroyed with a nuclear weapon, because I know the power of nuclear weapons. I see it. I get to see it. We're not going to let that happen. So this is all about, we will not let them have a nuclear weapon. We are all doing good together. That's why tonight, to show just how much I care about the press, and I want to save your ratings, I'm pleased to announce my intention to, and this is a somewhat of a scoop, my intention to run for a fourth term as President of the United States. I will be doing that. I will be having an official. In fact, I think I have. Yeah. I won three times. Now I'm going to do it again. Thank you. I'm going to do it. Should be easy. I'm getting very good at running for president. No, I won three times. Did very well the second time, by the way. It's a rigged election, but we don't have to talk about it. You know, it's interesting. When you come back and you do a good job like we did, and you don't care about it so much. But we do have to tighten up these elections because they really are in seriously bad shape. But on a serious note, I want to say once again, I just want to thank you all. It's been an interesting evening. I didn't really know what to expect. And it's far worse than I actually thought. But if you want to know that, but I didn't know exactly what to expect. And I've made a lot of friends tonight. I've made a lot of good friends tonight, probably made some enemies also.
4: Today, we begin the work of defeating Susan Collins in November.
5: Former Maine Senate President Troy Jackson won the state Democratic Party's U.S. Senate nomination on Saturday, ending a two-week scramble to replace Graham Plattner on the November ballot. Plattner withdrew earlier this month after sexual assault allegations were made against him, which he denies. Jackson will face longstanding incumbent Republican Senator Susan Collins, with affordability, President Trump's leadership, and immigration among the key issues.
4: Susan Collins promised she would only serve two terms. She made that promise in the fall of 1996. 30 years later, Susan Collins is still in Washington. So I do have one question. Who has she served? She has served Donald Trump. She voted with him 96% of the time.
5: Collins is the only Republican up for re-election in a state that Democratic presidential nominee Kamala Harris won in 2024, making Maine a top flip opportunity for Democrats hoping to regain control of the Senate. Jackson held a narrow lead over Collins among likely general election voters in a University of New Hampshire poll released this week.
6: Protest hub has turned into a scene of celebrations. That's as India's education minister Dharmendra Pradhan resigned on Saturday, handing a major victory to youth protesters. They had demanded the minister take responsibility over exam paper leaks of the high-profile medical college entrance test in May. It's led to the cancellation of results and the government ordering a retest, affecting 2 million

0: million young people. Abhijit Dibke, founder of the Cockroach Junta Party, dedicated the victory to the students who died by suicide. Hours after the minister's resignation,
1: that we withdraw the agitation,
0: a spokesperson of the Cockroach movement announced the end of his protests under the agreement that the government will not take action against any protesters.
2: This has never happened.
0: South Asia chief correspondent Aftab Ahmed explains the significance of the minister's departure.
2: We haven't seen Prime Minister Narendra Modi bending like this so quickly ever in the past. This is quite unexpected. Even if he had to make a change, he would cover it up with, say, doing a whole cabinet reshuffle or things like that.
0: In a post on X, Pradhan said he doesn't want, quote, anti-national forces to take advantage of the situation. India's biggest street protests in recent years had become a major problem for Prime Minister Narendra Modi. Some opposition politicians voiced support for the youths and disrupted parliamentary proceedings. Scenes of unprecedented protests and police use of tear gas to control protesters had also fueled public anger. Though authorities defended their actions, saying they were only ensuring law and order.
3: Typhoon Noel made landfall early on Sunday in southern China, bringing heavy rain and gale-force winds across Guangdong province and neighboring Hong Kong, with authorities warning that heavy to torrential rain would continue until Tuesday. Noel, which means the glow of sunrise or sunset in Korean, is the 12th tropical cyclone this year and the third to hit China this month. It has forced the relocation of more than 700,000 people in Guangdong province, authorities said on Sunday. Noel, the strongest typhoon to hit China so far in 2026, struck the coast of Huidong County, a coastal area in southern Guangdong province, at around 3:50 a.m. Saturday as a strong typhoon, Guangdong authorities said. As it moves inland, it is expected to bring strong winds and heavy rain to southern provinces, including Jiangxi and Hunan, with rainfall likely to persist until Tuesday. Several provinces were placed on the highest alert level for flash floods. Local governments must pay special attention to mountain river zones, construction sites, valleys, and bridges. The typhoon is weakening as it moves further inland, Hong Kong's observatory said on Sunday, adding that gale-force southwesterly winds continue to affect parts of the city. Democratic Republic of Congo. Prime Minister Judith Suminwa Tuluka visited the Ebola-struck town of Mongbualu on Friday, July 24th, where health workers urged the government to address salary delays under its free health care program, saying many had gone unpaid for 2 months during the outbreak response. Tuluka toured Mongbualu General Hospital as authorities intensified efforts to curb the country's worst Ebola outbreak in years. A government review of surveillance data earlier this week revised the official toll to 2,864 confirmed cases and 1,204 deaths. The World Health Organization has warned the true scale of the outbreak could be larger, as numerous infections are being identified outside known transmission chains. Mongbualu, located in Ituri province, is among the hardest hit health zones. Tuluka acknowledged the shortages highlighted by hospital staff, noting that the government was supplying laboratories, medical equipment, and ambulances while also working to improve conditions for healthcare workers. During her visit, she presented a certificate to an Ebola survivor who had been declared recovered. While the hospital's medical director welcomed Tuluka's visit, they emphasized that many frontline workers were still waiting for the payment of salaries promised by the government. Tuluka reiterated the government's commitment to preventing the Ebola outbreak from exacerbating the humanitarian crisis in Ituri. Health workers have stressed that resolving staffing and funding issues will be critical as authorities continue to scale up surveillance,

treatment facilities, and community outreach in this epicenter of transmission. Over the past few weeks, healthcare workers have been protesting lack of payment and support as healthcare facilities in the region suffer under the pressure of responding to the disease.

The Assembly has decided by majority of 82 states parties that the elected official prosecutor Karim Khan committed serious misconduct and a serious breach of duty under Article 46(1) of the Rome Statute, and to remove the elected official prosecutor Karim Khan from office under Article 46, paragraph 2b of the Rome Statute. While the court may have more challenges ahead, the Assembly's navigation of this difficult matter, coupled with the dedication of the court staff and elected officials, has demonstrated the resolve to continue to support the court through difficult times and to ensure that it can discharge its critical mandate in the interests of the international community as a whole and victims of atrocity crimes the world over.

0: U.S. President Donald Trump raised the possibility of new tariffs on Canada over hazardous wildfire smoke and on Mexico over concerns about problematic lettuce. Last week, wildfires burning across Ontario have grew to 735,000 hectares from 650,000 hectares over the weekend, Premier Doug Ford has said, as air quality from smoke improved in much of the province but remained unhealthy in parts of the U.S. Midwest. Speaking to reporters at the White House, Trump threatened a big tariff on Canada because of the smoke. In a separate development, U.S. health authorities are investigating a nationwide cyclosporiasis outbreak tied to fresh produce. The U.S. Centers for Disease Control and Prevention said on Friday that it had documented over 4,000 lab-confirmed cyclosporiasis cases since May, and the Food and Drug Administration suspected that the outbreak might be related to imported lettuce from Mexico.
1: I think what we're going to do is we're going to put a major tariff on Texas, on Mexico, because of the lettuce, and we're going to put a big tariff on Canada because of the smoke. All right? We'll get a combo. Which would you have, the lettuce or the smoke?
2: I think
1: I'll take the smoke.
0: Mexico's Health Minister David Kershanovich has said that there is no evidence to indicate that lettuce sourced in Mexico caused the outbreak of cyclosporiasis in the United States. The statement follows a U.S. Food and Drug Administration report indicating traceback data pointed to shredded iceberg lettuce from Taylor Farms locations in central Mexico. The outbreak, which causes severe diarrhea and other gastrointestinal symptoms, has been linked to lettuce served at Taco Bell restaurants in Indiana, Kentucky, Michigan, Ohio, and West Virginia. The U.S. Centers for Disease Control and Prevention has reported approximately 100 hospitalizations related to the parasitic infection.

0: Antwerp's diamond trade celebrated on Friday as the United States restored a tariff exemption for polished diamonds. It ends months of uncertainty for the Belgian industry. The exemption had lapsed after the US Supreme Court struck down Trump's global tariffs in February, forcing Belgian diamond exporters to pay a 10% duty. Here's Karen Rentmeesters, CEO of the Antwerp World Diamond Center.
1: It means that diamonds that are polished in our country can now move freely without tariffs to the United States. And why is it so important? The United States is 55% or more of world diamond consumption. So it's our major export partner when it comes to exporting polished diamonds.
0: In 2024, Belgium exported $2.1 billion of polished diamonds to the United States. Rentmeester says she now expects immediate activity from traders.
1: A lot of people will have held on to certain shipments that they wouldn't have sent to the United States under a 10% tariff, and that they will send now. And knowing my people in my industry very well, they will do so immediately.
0: The restoration comes as the White House imposed new tariffs of 10 and 12.5% on goods from 60 trading partners, including the EU and China. However, many goods will be exempted from the duties, including polished diamonds, along with oil, gas, fertilizer, and certain foodstuffs.
1: There's no mining or manufacturing happening in the United States, so there's no local domestic market that needs to be protected from European diamonds.
2: The Alpine farmers who make one of Switzerland's most famous cheeses are seeking to fill the hole in sales left by U.S. tariffs, which have caused demand to crater in one of their most important export markets. Gruyere cheese was hit by a new U.S. tariff of 10% imposed last year, rising to 12.5% this year. Its producers' association responded by reduced production by 5% to protect prices. The U.S. market had traditionally represented about 13% of sales for the cheese, which has a stronger taste and slightly sockier smell than its hole-riddled compatriot Emmental. Cheese trader Anthony Margot, who ages thousands of wheels at a time in his cellar, where the neat wooden shelves holding the golden delicacy reach towards the ceiling, said they were heavily impacted in 2026. Last year, we faced restrictions on Gruyere. Tariffs certainly didn't help, though there were other factors involved as well, said cheesemaker Alexandra Murith, who spends the summer with his wife and four children tending cows that graze on mountain pastures and provide milk with which Gruyere is made. The production cut has hit farmers hard, Margot said, but they are reluctant to provide exact figures. For the most heavily exported type of Gruyere, produced at lower altitudes, the 5% reduction has been maintained for a second year. For the kind produced by Murith, there is no quota for the coming season.

NVIDIA and South Korea's SK Group unveiled a more than $500 billion artificial intelligence initiative centered on next-generation data centers and advanced AI memory technology. The companies announced a long-term partnership under which SK Hynix will supply next-generation high-bandwidth memory and jointly develop future AI memory technologies with NVIDIA. The initiative includes plans by SK Telecom to build a 2-gigawatt AI data center powered by NVIDIA's Vera Rubin chips and SK Hynix's HBM4 memory. The first facility is expected to begin operations in 2027 as part of efforts to expand AI computing capacity. NVIDIA said that the new infrastructure will support AI training, AI agents, and physical AI applications requiring advanced processing capabilities. Separately, NVIDIA, Naver, and Brookfield announced plans to expand Naver's AI data center operations in South Korea. Projects further strengthen South Korea's role in the global AI supply chain through investments in advanced semiconductors and large-scale computing infrastructure. The announcement marks one of the largest AI investment initiatives to date, highlighting accelerating global competition to expand next-generation artificial intelligence capabilities.

0: Anthropic released Claude Opus 5, a new artificial intelligence model the company says approaches the performance of its most powerful system at half the price. The San Francisco-based startup, a chief rival to OpenAI, said the model tops industry benchmarks for coding and knowledge work while consuming fewer computing resources than earlier versions. The claim addressed the rising concerns of business customers who have balked at the expense of running advanced AI systems. Claude competes with OpenAI's ChatGPT and Google's Gemini, and customers pay based on the amount of work performed, measured in units called tokens. Opus 5 cost $5 per million input tokens and $25 per million output tokens, half the price of Fable 5, Anthropic's most expensive publicly available offering. The company said the new model performs close to Fable 5 across many tasks, despite the lower cost. Cost has become a major issue after Anthropic and its arch-rival OpenAI both filed for stock market listings in June. Wall Street is scrutinizing their business performance more closely than ever ahead of their market's debuts. Anthropic CEO Dario Amodei on Friday said Anthropic had signed supply deals with Samsung Electronics and SK Hynix without providing further detail during an AI forum hosted by South Korea's president Lee Jae-myung. In May, Anthropic raised funding at a post-money valuation of $965 billion, naming Samsung Electronics, SK Hynix, and Micron MUO as partners whose technologies play a critical role in the supply of memory, storage, and logic chips. At Friday's forum, SK Group Chairman Che said Anthropic was making its own computing power without elaborating, potentially referring to a plan that the AI lab is exploring the possibility of designing its own chips. An Anthropic spokesperson said the startup had no updates to share, but is always exploring options, drawing on a range of chips for a diversified approach to computing. Anthropic CEO Amodei made no comment on the reported plan. Demand for Anthropic's AI model Claude has accelerated in 2026, and the plan, if confirmed, underscores the urgency in the AI sector to respond to the shortage of chips to power and develop more advanced systems.
1: Anthropic has deepened our investment in and our partnership with Korea in a number of ways over the last year. We recently opened an office in Seoul, bringing us closer to Korea's incredible talent pool and the AI ecosystem. We work closely with a number of startups and leading enterprises in Korea, including some on this stage, including Naver, Nexon, LG Group, Samsung, and the SK Group, which are represented here. And of course, we recently signed investments and supply agreements with some of the world's biggest memory providers, including Samsung and the SK Group. And we look forward to continuing to expand that collaboration.

0: Jürgen Klopp.
1: Jürgen Klopp has been appointed head coach of Germany's national football team, taking charge after another disappointing FIFA World Cup campaign. The former Liverpool manager signed a contract that will keep him in charge through the 2030 World Cup. Klopp replaces Julian Nagelsmann, who stepped down after Germany failed to reach the knockout stage of the World Cup for a third consecutive tournament. The appointment marks Klopp's return to coaching after leaving Liverpool and spending time away from the touchline. Speaking after his appointment, Klopp said that leading the national team is a special responsibility because it brings the country together. German football officials have turned to one of the country's most successful modern coaches in an effort to restore the national team's fortunes. Klopp now faces an immediate challenge as Germany begins a new chapter with a series of UEFA Nations League fixtures. His appointment signals Germany's determination to rebuild its status among world football's leading nations ahead of the 2030 World Cup. Real Madrid held a training session and scrimmage match against Spanish third-tier side Alcorcón on Friday as new coach Jose Mourinho watched on. Jose Mourinho led his first open preseason training session since taking charge of Real Madrid with the

0: Media invited to watch the team's preparations for the new campaign. The workout marked the beginning of Real Madrid's preseason under Mourinho, offering the first glimpse of his methods and leadership on the training ground. Much of Real's star-studded squad are still resting following their participation at this summer's World Cup tournament won by Spain. Mourinho returned to Real Madrid in June for a second spell after a disappointing campaign last season in which they missed out on the La Liga title and were eliminated from the Champions League quarterfinals. Real Madrid begin their 2026-27 La Liga campaign against Espanyol on August 22nd.
1: You mentioned Pep earlier. Have you spoken to him at all since you took the job, and do you plan to speak to him much going forward?
2: Yeah, I spoke with Pep a lot since he decided to leave the club. I was with him a week ago. We spent some hours together. But the relation with Pep since I was with under 23 always has been quite close.
1: And do you expect to sort of speak to him much, you know, week to week, or do you want to leave him alone to enjoy his retirement?
2: No, he needs to enjoy his moment, and I also need to do my job and to find a solution for myself. First of all, for me, it's important to make it clear that I'm here to do what I want, my job, in the way I want. I'm not here to try to copy someone, or I'm just here to try to do my job, to install my football, my idea, the way I see the football. And then if it's more easy or more difficult, I don't know, I think it's a nice challenge. It's a privilege for me here. I feel very happy to be here.
3: If City do not win the Premier League title this season under you, is that a failure?
2: At the moment, I'm here knowing that this is a club that needs to win title. As I said before, fortunately, the two previous clubs I joined, Leicester and Chelsea, we delivered titles in both clubs. And I'm joining this club thinking that we need to win titles. The only thing I can say is that 3 years ago, the treble season, I was here. And was the same words about this kind of problem. In 3 years, it's still the same. So nothing happened. I don't have anything to say because it's something that is there. But again, the only thing I can say that the way the organization is working is show how serious they are, how good they are, bringing titles and more things.
3: They obviously deny all wrongdoing, and you don't have any concerns personally.
2: Me, no, to be honest.
0: Philadelphia 76ers fans welcomed LeBron James to the City of Brotherly Love on Friday, with billboards greeting the NBA superstar appearing outside the team's arena as residents voiced hopes the four-time champion could help deliver a long-awaited title. Others expressed surprise that the 41-year-old NBA's all-time leading scorer chose Philadelphia after spending the last 8 seasons with the Los Angeles Lakers. The move generated celebrations across Pennsylvania, with Governor Josh Shapiro posting on X that LeBron is coming to Philly and proclaiming July 24th, 2026 as LeBron James Day.
4: I'm shocked, honestly. I think it's great for the city. Super excited, man. I think that the Sixers will finally get a championship here now. I think he'll be able to help the young group, you know, with his experience. So it'd be exciting to see him. Definitely going to go to a few games, for sure.
5: Well, the first thing was I wasn't expecting him coming here because he didn't come last time when he signed with the Lakers. So I guess I'm excited. I'm excited because this team is going to be a cheat code. It's going to be like a 2K27 video game.

0: No, I was not surprised at the announcement simply because LeBron James, at this stage of his career, in terms of number of championships he has, he's quoted as saying that he's chasing a ghost, and that being Michael Jordan in terms of number of championships. And I believe at this stage of his career, going to the Philadelphia 76ers, obviously without having spoken to him personally, but just from a observation, makes a lot of sense. They just acquired Jaylen Brown. They have Joel Embiid. The organization is known as a good organization, so it makes a lot of sense for him right now. I think what I can say is we live in a player-driven league, and decades ago the owners and leagues had more power, but now it's kind of flipped. And if the player wants to make that decision, I think they're well in their rights to make that decision that is in the best interests of themselves and their careers.
1: Dramatic, wild, woolly, and hey.

Nearly 1,000 swimmers participated in the 34th annual Swim Across America Long Island Sound event, raising $2,501,258 for cancer research. The event included 630 open water swimmers and more than 300 participants in pool swims held across Westchester County in New York. Among the open water swimmers, 14 completed a 10-kilometer crossing of Long Island Sound from Glen Cove, New York, to Larchmont, while the remaining 616 swimmers took part in 2-kilometer and 5-kilometer shoreline races between the Larchmont Yacht Club and Larchmont Shore Club. About 2,000 spectators gathered along the shore to cheer on participants. The proceeds will benefit Memorial Sloan Kettering Cancer Center, Columbia University Medical Center, Weill Cornell Medicine, and Cancer Support Team. Swim Across America, a national nonprofit founded in 1987, funds cancer research through swimming events around the United States. The organization has raised more than $150 million nationwide. The Long Island Sound Swim is one of the largest open water charity swims in the United States.

Hello, I'm Sudo Ozawa with your global weather update. Let's start. We begin in Europe, where light clouds continue to sweep quickly across the region. Bucharest will be partly cloudy, reaching 29 degrees. Athens has similar weather at 31. Farther west, temperatures continue to rise. Moscow will be partly cloudy at 23 degrees, and London is cloudy at 24. Across the Balkans, summer has firmly set in. Zagreb is cloudy at 27 degrees, while Sarajevo is rainy at 28. It's getting warmer for the Middle East, though. Beirut is partly cloudy at 30 degrees, and Gaza has similar weather at 29. In South Asia, Baku is at 33 degrees, and New Delhi has a thunderstorm at 34. Farther east, Shanghai is cloudy at 34, while Jakarta is partly cloudy at 52. Across Africa, Tripoli is sunny at 42 degrees. Cape Town is partly cloudy at 19. In North America, Mexico City will be rainy at 23 degrees. New York is partly cloudy for today. In South America, Rio de Janeiro has a thunderstorm at 32 degrees, while Santiago is cloudy at 18. Across Oceania, Sydney will be partly cloudy, and Melbourne has similar weather at 14 degrees. That's the latest global weather updates. Stay tuned for more news on Forecast here on ANews.

0: The Iran conflict widened despite a pause in U.S. airstrikes as Yemen's Iran-aligned Houthis targeted Saudi oil facilities and fresh regional tensions raised fears of a broader war. The U.S. military said that its naval blockade against Iran remains in effect, even as Washington halted a streak of 13 consecutive nights of strikes on Iranian targets. U.S. officials said that President Donald Trump continues to favor diplomacy, while reports suggested the White House has paused plans to expand military operations against Iran. The Houthis said that they struck Saudi Aramco facilities in Jizan and targeted oil infrastructure in Yanbu, threatening another major energy shipping route alongside the Strait of Hormuz. Saudi-backed forces also carried out airstrikes on Houthi positions in Yemen, raising concerns that the country's long-running civil war could intensify once again. Meanwhile, Iran accused Ukraine of attacking one of its commercial vessels in the Caspian Sea and summoned Kiev's chargé d'affaires to protest the incident. The latest developments come as regional tensions continue to disrupt global energy markets and increase concerns over the security of key maritime trade routes. The conflict now spans multiple fronts across the Middle East, underscoring growing fears of a wider regional confrontation, despite renewed diplomatic efforts.
1: The Secretary General is deeply alarmed by the resumption of Houthi attacks on commercial vessels transiting in the Red Sea and the renewed threats to maritime navigation. The attacks on commercial vessels claimed by the Houthis risk further heightening regional tensions and widening of the current cycle of escalation with the potential to draw Yemen deeper into the regional conflict. Further hostilities in Yemen will undermine prospects for peace and cause serious economic, humanitarian, and environmental consequences across and beyond the region. The Secretary General calls for an immediate de-escalation and urges Houthis to refrain from any further attacks or other escalatory actions in line with Security Council Resolution 2722 and subsequent relevant resolutions concerning attacks against commercial vessels and freedom of navigation in the Red Sea. International navigational rights and freedom in and around the Bab el-Mandab must be fully restored.
0: A vessel carrying 30 crew members reported coming under attack and issued a distress call near the Strait of Hormuz, according to audio recordings from a public VHF maritime radio channel from a seafarer on Friday. In one recording, a caller identified by the seafarer as a U.S. military operator repeatedly warned a merchant vessel that it was non-compliant for continuing toward Iranian waters. "You are non-compliant by continuing towards Iran. You have been warned several times. I am preparing to fire at your engine room," the caller said, adding that the crew had 15 minutes to clear the engine room.
2: "Subject you to disabling fire."
0: A later recording captured a vessel identifying itself as Disha, reporting that it had come under attack. "This is Disha. We are attacked by unknown missiles. We require immediate assistance. We have 30 crew on board. We require immediate assistance," the caller said, reporting the vessel's position near the eastern entrance to the Strait of Hormuz. The incident came amid heightened tensions in the region, with maritime traffic around the Strait of Hormuz facing security risks. U.S. forces have recently resumed the naval blockade against vessels transiting to and from Iranian ports and coastal areas.

0: Israelis who have seized Palestinian land set fire to the Ramat Mosque, which was under construction in the town of Kusra, south of Nablus in the occupied West Bank. According to the Palestinian official news agency Wafa, the settlers raided the town of Kusra late at night and set fire to the Ramat Mosque, which was still under construction. Footage captured the damage caused to the mosque by the arson, as well as racist slogans that Israeli settlers had written on the mosque's walls. Eyewitness Ahmed El Baik, who lives near the mosque, told an AA correspondent that he went out onto his balcony around 3 a.m. after hearing noises and saw that the mosque was engulfed in flames. El Baik said he initially thought the fire had started for another reason, but later realized that Israeli settlers had caused it. El Baik said he notified the mayor and residents of the town, and that since there was no fire department in the area, they struggled to put out the fire using their own means. He said Israeli soldiers arrived at the scene about half an hour later, and that after examining the area, they left. Noting that Kusra is surrounded by numerous illegal Israeli settlements, El Baik said Palestinians living in the area carry constant fear of attack, day and night. This mosque is the house of God. It harms no one. People worship here. Just as people worship in a church, we worship in our own mosque, he said. It is reported that attacks by Israeli settlers targeting mosques and other civilian spaces in the West Bank have increased in recent times. It is stated that the targeting and burning of mosques has gone beyond being an isolated act and instead constitutes a systematic and planned assault targeting Palestinian presence and religious rights carried out under the protection and tolerance of Israeli forces. Palestinian officials say violence is steadily escalating in the West Bank, according to data from the Wall and Settlement Resistance Commission, affiliated with the Palestinian Authority. The Israeli army and Israelis who have seized Palestinian land continue their attacks in the occupied West Bank. The commission reported that in May, a total of 1,659 attacks were carried out, 1,108 by Israeli forces, and 551 by Israeli settlers, with attacks concentrated particularly in Hebron, Ramallah, Al Biryah, Nablus, and Bethlehem. According to the data from the beginning of the year through the end of May, the number of attacks by Israeli settlers seizing Palestinian land reached 2,567, with 17 Palestinians killed in these attacks during the same period. In the same time frame, hundreds of plots of land were damaged, Palestinian-owned properties were targeted, and more than 7,000 trees were uprooted and destroyed. The commission also noted that settlers attempted to establish 12 new settlement outposts, most intended for agricultural and livestock purposes, around Nablus, Salfit, Hebron, Bethlehem, Ramallah, and Qalqilya. Israeli forces fired tear gas at Palestinians and journalists in the village of Tal on Saturday in the Israeli-occupied West Bank after at least four Palestinians and two Israeli soldiers have been killed in a shootout when armed Israeli settlers approached a Palestinian village. On Saturday, the army arrested dozens of Palestinians in the occupied West Bank.
1: بعدها بدأت بإطلاق القنابل الغاز باتجاهنا وتعاملنا مع عدة إصابات اختناق بالغاز منهم صحفيين فلسطينيين وقمنا بالإجراءات اللازمة وإعطائهم المطلوب.
0: Palestinian authorities in the West Bank said Friday's shootings were provoked by the settlers who aimed to attack villagers in Tal, southwest of Nablus. The Israeli military initially described the Israeli civilians involved in the incident as hikers, but later acknowledged some were armed and said both sides had opened fire before troops intervened.
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1: Waleed Zidan, the mayor of Tal, said around 70 people from the village had been detained and questioned at a field interrogation center set up in a house in the village. Around 10 to 12 had been released so far, he told Reuters by telephone. Israelis who have seized Palestinian land raided the town of Tel, part of the city of Nablus in the northern occupied West Bank, installing mobile containers and plowing the land with bulldozers. 4 Palestinians had lost their lives in the raid Israelis carried out on the town of Tel the previous day. Following this attack, the Israeli army set up barricades and military checkpoints at numerous points across the West Bank, particularly in Nablus, and launched a large-scale detention operation. Israelis continued their attacks on the town of Tel today as well. Tel Mayor Waleed Zidan told Anadolu Agency that Israelis raided the area again today, following Friday's bloody events. Zidan said the Israelis arrived in the area with 6 vehicles, installed mobile containers there, and began plowing the town's land with bulldozers. In a video circulating on social media, a group of about 20 Israelis was seen walking toward the area where the 4 Palestinians were killed the previous day. Footage also showed a white pickup truck accompanying the group of Israelis who raided the town of Tel again, an area where the Israeli army had declared a curfew and detained numerous Palestinians. Israeli Army Radio confirmed that Israelis had raided the town, but claimed they did not engage in activities such as installing containers or plowing land, which are typically preliminary steps for colonial settlement activity. Nablus had been attacked the previous day by Israeli forces and Israelis who have seized Palestinian land. In the attack near the town of Tel, part of Nablus, 4 Palestinians lost their lives and 4 others were wounded, 3 of them seriously. People were killed and several others were wounded in an attack by the Israeli army targeting a vehicle in the city of Deir al-Balah in the central Gaza Strip, despite the ceasefire. According to information obtained from local sources, Israeli army fighter jets struck a civilian vehicle with 3 missiles in the al-Bareqi area, south of Deir al-Balah. In the attack, Colonel Wael al-Ladawi, head of the Central Region Department of Gaza's Internal Security Agency, along with a major accompanying him, were killed and several others were wounded. A source from Gaza's Ambulance and Emergency Services Unit stated that one of the wounded was in serious condition. It was also reported that an Israeli army drone targeted the area around Semmelweis Street, south of the city of Deir al-Balah.

Russia on Saturday claimed to have struck ports, vessels, and power facilities serving the Ukrainian military, while Ukraine said it had repelled multiple Russian offensives and destroyed a significant amount of enemy equipment over the past day. The Russian Defense Ministry said on social media that Russian forces struck multiple Ukrainian port infrastructure along the Black Sea coast, including storage facilities for military supplies at the ports of Odessa, Chernomorsk, and Izmail. It also hit 5 cargo ships that were transporting military supplies to Ukrainian ports. According to the ministry's

0: Daily update, Russian forces also carried out airstrikes on two substations in Ukraine's Chernihiv region that were being used by the Ukrainian military. In addition, Russia's air defense units shot down 8 enemy aviation-guided bombs and 1,060 fixed-wing drones while striking multiple temporary deployment sites of Ukrainian troops and foreign mercenaries. Yevgeny Belitsky, Russian-appointed governor of the Zaporizhia region, said on social media Saturday that Ukrainian forces attacked a tourist camp in the region overnight from Friday to Saturday. The attack killed 12 civilians and injured 19 others, including children. Belitsky declared Sunday a day of mourning in the region. Alexander Shuvayev, acting governor of Russia's Belgorod region, said on the same day that Ukrainian forces carried out 91 attacks on 16 towns and villages in the region throughout the day, resulting in 2 deaths and 13 injuries. In its operational update Saturday, the General Staff of the Armed Forces of Ukraine said that 230 combat engagements had occurred along the front lines over the previous day. Ukrainian Air Force missile and artillery units struck multiple Russian control points and command posts. The Ukrainian Air Force also reported that it shot down or suppressed Russian-guided missiles and various types of drones across the northern, southern, central, and eastern fronts. Ukrainian President Volodymyr Zelensky said on Saturday that Russian forces launched a large-scale aerial attack early that morning, using 2 missiles and nearly 160 drones. The assault resulted in multiple civilian casualties and damaged a number of residential buildings and civilian facilities. Reiterating the urgency of air defense, Zelensky stressed that protecting Ukrainian skies remains a top priority in international meetings and national policy. He called on partner nations to expedite the implementation of relevant defense agreements and urged local authorities at all levels to strengthen protective measures for civilians as quickly as possible. The Ukrainian capital Kyiv came under attack from Russian forces early on Sunday, with falling debris triggering fires in at least 3 districts, Mayor Vitaly Klitschko said. The State Emergency Service of Ukraine published videos and photographs of firefighters putting out a fire. Ukraine's Air Force said Russian forces had targeted the capital with ballistic missiles, but an air alert was lifted after about 50 minutes and the Air Force rescinded its warning of missile deployment. Klitschko said one blaze had broken out on the 7th and 8th floors of a multi-story apartment block in a central district. Unofficial online channels showed fires in different parts of the city. There were no immediate reports of casualties. However, on Sunday morning, Kyiv mayor said at least 3 people were injured. President Volodymyr Zelensky had warned on Friday that new Russian attacks were likely over the next 48 hours.
1: Wildfires in Spain and France have strained emergency services. Spain's government announced on Saturday that European reinforcements had been mobilized to battle major blazes. The country had declared a national emergency as huge fires merged in the Madrid region and forced tens of thousands to evacuate. Meanwhile, tens of thousands also fled from southwest France as firefighters there raced to contain huge wildfires. Authorities estimated 110,000 had to leave the region, while they ordered the total evacuation of the Cap Ferret Peninsula, a tourism hotspot on its Atlantic coast. A source said French President Emmanuel Macron asked the army to support firefighting efforts. Both countries have suffered a succession of heat waves and fires in recent months and years. Scientists say they have been exacerbated by climate change. And this year, wildfires have already burned more land across Europe than the annual average of the past 2 decades. The continent is the world's fastest warming.
2: I'm west of Bordeaux near the village of La Porge. The fire came in here and ravaged homes. In the distance, you can see burned out cars, everything, the forest burned. And you can see the evidence shows that it was rather quickly when the fire came through here at a high temperature. Everything is burned. There's little left of anything except for a little bit of green in the foliage of the tops of the trees. These fires are serious. Firefighters are battling thousands of hectares of land where this fire is still being worked on to be controlled.
3: So we've hit Iran very hard. Their Navy is gone. Their Air Force is gone. 250 jets, no longer. 159 boats, good boats. In fact, I said, why the hell didn't we keep them? We could have used them. But 159, but all at the bottom of the sea. They have no radar. They have very few drones left, despite what you see. And every once in a while, they're going to set some things up, but they don't have much left. And by the way, they are talking to us right now. They'd love to make a deal. I don't think they're ready to. I don't think it's time yet, but I'm willing to listen. But they cannot have a nuclear weapon. We don't want to see Washington, D.C., or any of our cities, or Israel, or frankly, the Middle East, destroyed with a nuclear weapon, because I know the power of nuclear weapons. I see it. I get to see it. We're not going to let that happen. So this is all about, we will not let them have a nuclear weapon. We are all doing good together. That's why tonight, to show just how much I care about the press, and I want to save your ratings, I'm pleased to announce my intention to, and this is a somewhat of a scoop, my intention to run for a fourth term as President of the United States. I will be doing that. I will be having an official. In fact, I think I have. Yeah. I won three times. Now I'm going to do it again. Thank you. I'm going to do it. Should be easy. I'm getting very good at running for president. No, I won three times. Did very well the second time, by the way. It's a rigged election, but we don't have to talk about it. You know, it's interesting. When you come back and you do a good job like we did, you don't care about it so much. But we do have to tighten up these elections because they really are in seriously bad shape. But on a serious note, I want to say once again, I just want to thank you all. It's been an interesting evening. I didn't really know what to expect. And it's far worse than I actually thought. But if you want to know the truth. But I didn't know exactly what to expect. And I've made a lot of friends tonight. I've made a lot of good friends tonight. Probably made some enemies also.
4: Today, we begin the work of defeating Susan Collins in November.
5: Former Maine Senate President Troy Jackson won the state Democratic Party's U.S. Senate nomination on Saturday, ending a two-week scramble to replace Graham Plattner on the November ballot. Plattner withdrew earlier this month after sexual assault allegations were made against him, which he denies. Jackson will face longstanding incumbent Republican Senator Susan Collins, with affordability, President Trump's leadership, and immigration among the key issues.
4: Susan Collins promised she would only serve two terms. She made that promise in the fall of 1996. 30 years later, Susan Collins is still in Washington. So I do have one question. Who has she served? She has served Donald Trump. She voted with him 96% of the time.
5: Collins is the only Republican up for re-election in a state that Democratic presidential nominee Kamala Harris won in 2024, making Maine a top flip opportunity for Democrats hoping to regain control of the Senate. Jackson held a narrow lead over Collins among likely general election voters in a University of New Hampshire poll released this week.
6: Protest hub has turned into a

0: scene of celebrations. That's as India's education minister Dharmendra Pradhan resigned on Saturday, handing a major victory to youth protesters. They had demanded the minister take responsibility over exam paper leaks of the high-profile medical college entrance test in May. It led to the cancellation of results and the government ordering a retest affecting 2 million young people. Abhijit Dibke, founder of the Cockroach Junta Party, dedicated the victory to the students who died by suicide. Hours after the minister's resignation,
1: that we withdraw the agitation,
0: a spokesperson of the Cockroach movement announced the end of his protests under the agreement that the government will not take action against any protesters.
2: This has never happened.
0: South Asia chief correspondent Aftab Ahmed explains the significance of the minister's departure.
2: We haven't seen Prime Minister Narendra Modi bending like this so quickly ever in the past. This is quite unexpected. Even if he had to make a change, he would cover it up with, say, doing a whole cabinet reshuffle or things like that.
0: In a post on X, Pradhan said he doesn't want, quote, anti-national forces to take advantage of the situation. India's biggest street protests in recent years had become a major problem for Prime Minister Narendra Modi. Some opposition politicians voiced support for the youths and disrupted parliamentary proceedings. Scenes of unprecedented protests and police use of tear gas to control protesters had also fueled public anger. Though authorities defended their actions, saying they were only ensuring law and order.
3: Typhoon Noel made landfall early on Sunday in southern China, bringing heavy rain and gale-force winds across Guangdong province and neighboring Hong Kong, with authorities warning that heavy to torrential rain would continue until Tuesday. Noel, which means the glow of sunrise or sunset in Korean, is the 12th tropical cyclone this year and the third to hit China this month. It has forced the relocation of more than 700,000 people in Guangdong province, authorities said on Sunday. Noel, the strongest typhoon to hit China so far in 2026, struck the coast of Huidong County, a coastal area in southern Guangdong province, at around 3:50 a.m. Saturday as a strong typhoon, Guangdong authorities said. As it moves inland, it is expected to bring strong winds and heavy rain to southern provinces, including Jiangxi and Hunan, with rainfall likely to persist until Tuesday. Several provinces were placed on the highest alert level for flash floods. Local governments must pay special attention to mountain river zones, construction sites, valleys, and bridges. The typhoon is weakening as it moves further inland, Hong Kong's observatory said on Sunday, adding that gale-force southwesterly winds continue to affect parts of the city. Democratic Republic of Congo. Prime Minister Judith Suminwa Tuluka visited the Ebola-struck town of Mongbualu on Friday, July 24th, where health workers urged the government to address salary delays under its free health care program, saying many had gone unpaid for 2 months during the outbreak response. Tuluka toured Mongbualu General Hospital as authorities intensified efforts to curb the country's worst Ebola outbreak in years. A government review of surveillance data earlier this week revised the official toll to 2,864 confirmed cases and 1,204 deaths. The World Health Organization has warned the true scale of the outbreak could be larger, as numerous infections are being identified outside known transmission chains. Mongbualu, located in Ituri province, is among the hardest hit health zones. Tuluka acknowledged the shortages highlighted by hospital staff, noting that the government was supplying laboratories, medical equipment, and ambulances while also working to improve conditions for healthcare workers. During her visit, she presented a certificate to an Ebola survivor who had been declared recovered. While the hospital's medical director welcomed Toluca's visit, they emphasized that many frontline workers were still waiting for the payment of salaries promised by the government. Toluca reiterated the government's commitment to preventing the Ebola outbreak from exacerbating the humanitarian crisis in Ituri. Health workers have stressed that resolving staffing and funding issues will be critical as authorities continue to scale up surveillance, treatment facilities, and community outreach in this epicenter of transmission. Over the past few weeks, healthcare workers have been protesting lack of payment and support as healthcare facilities in the region suffer under the pressure of responding to the disease.

0: The Assembly has decided by majority of 82 state parties that the elected official prosecutor Karim Khan committed serious misconduct and a serious breach of duty under Article 46(1) of the Rome Statute, and to remove the elected official prosecutor Karim Khan from office under Article 46, paragraph 2b of the Rome Statute. While the court may have more challenges ahead, the Assembly's navigation of this difficult matter, coupled with the dedication of the court staff and elected officials, has demonstrated the resolve to continue to support the court through difficult times and to ensure that it can discharge its critical mandate in the interests of the international community as a whole and victims of atrocity crimes the world over.
1: Zeroart Bank is with you all around the world.

Istanbul Airport remained Europe's busiest airport, handling the highest number of daily flights during the latest reporting period. The airport recorded an average of 1,623 daily flights, maintaining its lead over other major European aviation hubs. Eurocontrol's latest figures placed Istanbul Airport ahead of Amsterdam, Schiphol, and Paris-Charles de Gaulle in average daily air traffic. Traffic at Istanbul Airport remains stable compared with the same period last year, underscoring its position as one of Europe's leading aviation gateways. The report also highlighted continued strength in the country's aviation sector during the peak summer travel season. Turkish Airlines Group increased its operations, recording growth in daily flight numbers compared with both the previous week and a year earlier. Eurocontrol said that strong international demand and robust domestic travel continue to support air traffic across the country. The latest rankings reinforce Istanbul Airport's status as Europe's busiest aviation hub and a key gateway connecting global passenger traffic.

0: U.S. President Donald Trump raised the possibility of new tariffs on Canada over hazardous wildfire smoke and on Mexico over concerns about problematic lettuce. Last week, wildfires burning across Ontario have grew to 735,000 hectares from 650,000 hectares over the weekend, Premier Doug Ford has said, as air quality from smoke improved in much of the province but remained unhealthy in parts of the U.S. Midwest. Speaking to reporters at the White House, Trump threatened a big tariff on Canada because of the smoke. In a separate development, U.S. health authorities are investigating a nationwide cyclosporiasis outbreak tied to fresh produce. The U.S. Centers for Disease Control and Prevention said on Friday that it had documented over 4,000 lab-confirmed cyclosporiasis cases since May, and the Food and Drug Administration suspected that the outbreak might be related to imported lettuce from Mexico.
1: I think what we're going to do is we're going to put a major tariff on Mexico because of the lettuce, and we're going to put a big tariff on

0: Canada because of the smoke. All right? We'll get a combo. Which would you have, that? The lettuce or the smoke?
1: I think
0: I'll take the smoke.
2: Mexico's health minister, David Kershinovich, has said that there is no evidence to indicate that lettuce sourced in Mexico caused the outbreak of cyclosporiasis in the United States. The statement follows a U.S. Food and Drug Administration report indicating traceback data pointed to shredded iceberg lettuce from Taylor Farms locations in central Mexico. The outbreak, which causes severe diarrhea and other gastrointestinal symptoms, has been linked to lettuce served at Taco Bell restaurants in Indiana, Kentucky, Michigan, Ohio, and West Virginia. The U.S. Centers for Disease Control and Prevention has reported approximately 100 hospitalizations related to the parasitic infection.
3: Antwerp's diamond trade celebrated on Friday as the United States restored a tariff exemption for polished diamonds. It ends months of uncertainty for the Belgian industry. The exemption had lapsed after the US Supreme Court struck down Trump's global tariffs in February, forcing Belgian diamond exporters to pay a 10% duty. Here's Karen Rentmeesters, CEO of the Antwerp World Diamond Center.
4: It means that diamonds that are polished in our country can now move freely without tariffs to the United States. And why is it so important? The United States is 55% or more of world diamond consumption. So it's our major export partner when it comes to exporting polished diamonds.
3: In 2024, Belgium exported $2.1 billion of polished diamonds to the United States. Rentmeesters says she now expects immediate activity from traders.
4: A lot of people will have held on to certain shipments that they wouldn't have sent to the United States under a 10% tariff, and that they will send now. And knowing my people in my industry very well, they will do so immediately.
3: The restoration comes as the White House imposed new tariffs of 10 and 12.5% on goods from 60 trading partners, including the EU and China. However, many goods will be exempted from the duties, including polished diamonds, along with oil, gas, fertilizer, and certain foodstuffs.
4: There's no mining or manufacturing happening in the United States, so there's no local domestic market that needs to be protected from European diamonds.
5: Alpine farmers who make one of Switzerland's most famous cheeses are seeking to fill the hole in sales left by U.S. tariffs, which have caused demand to crater in one of their most important export markets. Gruyere cheese was hit by a new U.S. tariff of 10% imposed last year, rising to 12.5% this year. Its producers' association responded by reduced production by 5% to protect prices. The U.S. market had traditionally represented about 13% of sales for the cheese, which has a stronger taste and slightly sockier smell than its hole-riddled compatriot Emmental. Cheese trader Anthony Margot, who ages thousands of wheels at a time in his cellar, where the neat wooden shelves holding the golden delicacy reach towards the ceiling, said they were heavily impacted in 2026. Last year, we faced restrictions on Gruyere. Tariffs certainly didn't help, though there were other factors involved as well, said cheesemaker Alexandra Murith, who spends the summer with his wife and four children tending cows that graze on mountain pastures and provide milk with which Gruyere is made. The production cut has hit farmers hard, Margot said, but they are reluctant to provide exact figures. For the most heavily exported type of Gruyere, produced at lower altitudes, the 5% reduction has been maintained for a second year. For the kind produced by Murith, there is no quota for the coming season.

NVIDIA and South Korea's SK Group unveiled a more than $500 billion artificial intelligence initiative centered on next-generation data centers and advanced AI memory technology. The companies announced a long-term partnership under which SK Hynix will supply next-generation

0: Generation high bandwidth memory and jointly develop future AI memory technologies with NVIDIA. The initiative includes plans by SK Telecom to build a 2-gigawatt AI data center powered by NVIDIA's Vera Rubin chips and SK Hynix's HBM4 memory. The first facility is expected to begin operations in 2027 as part of efforts to expand AI computing capacity. NVIDIA said that the new infrastructure will support AI training, AI agents, and physical AI applications requiring advanced processing capabilities. Separately, NVIDIA, Naver, and Brookfield announced plans to expand Naver's AI data center operations in South Korea. Projects further strengthen South Korea's role in the global AI supply chain through investments in advanced semiconductors and large-scale computing infrastructure. The announcement marks one of the largest AI investment initiatives to date, highlighting accelerating global competition to expand next-generation artificial intelligence capabilities.
1: Anthropic released Claude Opus 5, a new artificial intelligence model the company says approaches the performance of its most powerful system at half the price. The San Francisco-based startup, a chief rival to OpenAI, said the model tops industry benchmarks for coding and knowledge work while consuming fewer computing resources than earlier versions. The claim addressed the rising concerns of business customers who have balked at the expense of running advanced AI systems. Claude competes with OpenAI's ChatGPT and Google's Gemini, and customers pay based on the amount of work performed, measured in units called tokens. Opus 5 cost $5 per million input tokens and $25 per million output tokens, half the price of Fable 5, Anthropic's most expensive publicly available offering. The company said the new model performs close to Fable 5 across many tasks, despite the lower cost. Cost has become a major issue after Anthropic and its arch-rival OpenAI both filed for stock market listings in June. Wall Street is scrutinizing their business performance more closely than ever ahead of their market's debuts.

0: Anthropic CEO Dario Amodei on Friday said Anthropic had signed supply deals with Samsung Electronics and SK Hynix without providing further detail during an AI forum hosted by South Korea's President Lee Jae-myung. In May, Anthropic raised funding at a post-money valuation of $965 billion, naming Samsung Electronics, SK Hynix, and Micron MUO as partners whose technologies play a critical role in the supply of memory, storage, and logic chips. At Friday's forum, SK Group Chairman Che said Anthropic was making its own computing power without elaborating, potentially referring to a plan that the AI lab is exploring the possibility of designing its own chips. An Anthropic spokesperson said the startup had no updates to share, but is always exploring options, drawing on a range of chips for a diversified approach to computing. Anthropic CEO Amodei made no comment on the reported plan. Demand for Anthropic's AI model Claude has accelerated in 2026, and the plan, if confirmed, underscores the urgency in the AI sector to respond to the shortage of chips to power and develop more advanced systems.
1: Anthropic has deepened our investment in and our partnership with Korea in a number of ways over the last year. We recently opened an office in Seoul, bringing us closer to Korea's incredible talent pool and the AI ecosystem. We work closely with a number of startups and leading enterprises in Korea, including some on this stage, including Naver, Nexon, LG Group, Samsung, and the SK Group, which are represented here. And of course, we recently signed investments and supply agreements with some of the world's biggest memory providers, including Samsung and the SK Group. And we look forward to continuing to expand that collaboration.
2: Zirat Bank is with you all around the world.
3: Well, Jürgen Klopp.
0: Jürgen Klopp has been appointed head coach of Germany's national football team, taking charge after another disappointing FIFA World Cup campaign. The former Liverpool manager signed a contract that will keep him in charge through the 2030 World Cup. Klopp replaces Julian Nagelsmann, who stepped down after Germany failed to reach the knockout stage of the World Cup for a third consecutive tournament. The appointment marks Klopp's return to coaching after leaving Liverpool and spending time away from the touchline. Speaking after his appointment, Klopp said that leading the national team is a special responsibility because it brings the country together. German football officials have turned to one of the country's most successful modern coaches in an effort to restore the national team's fortunes. Klopp now faces an immediate challenge as Germany begins a new chapter with a series of UEFA Nations League fixtures. His appointment signals Germany's determination to rebuild its status among world football's leading nations ahead of the 2030 World Cup. Real Madrid held a training session and scrimmage match against Spanish third-tier side Alcorcon on Friday as new coach Jose Mourinho watched on. Jose Mourinho led his first open preseason training session since taking charge of Real Madrid, with the media invited to watch the team's preparations for the new campaign. The workout marked the beginning of Real Madrid's preseason under Mourinho, offering the first glimpse of his methods and leadership on the training ground. Much of Real's star-studded squad are still resting following their participation at this summer's World Cup tournament won by Spain. Mourinho returned to Real Madrid in June for a second spell after a disappointing campaign last season in which they missed out on the La Liga title and were eliminated from the Champions League quarterfinals. Real Madrid begin their 2026-27 La Liga campaign against Espanyol on August 22nd.
4: You mentioned Pep earlier. Have you spoken to him at all since you took the job? And do you plan to speak to him much going forward?
5: Yeah, I spoke with Pep a lot since he decided to leave the club. I was with him a week ago. We spent some hours together. But the relation with Pep since I was with under 23 always has been quite close.
4: And do you expect to sort of speak to him much, you know, week to week, or do you want to leave him alone to enjoy his retirement?
5: No, he needs to enjoy his moment, and I also need to do my job and to find a solution for myself. First of all, for me, it's important to make it clear that I'm here to do what I want, my job, in the way I want. I'm not here to try to copy someone, or I'm just here to try to do my job, to install my football, my idea, the way I see the football. And then if it's more easy or more difficult, I don't know. I think it's a nice challenge. It's a privilege for me here. I feel very happy to be here.
6: If City do not win the Premier League title this season under you, is that a failure?
5: At the moment, I'm here knowing that this is a club that needs to win title. As I said before, fortunately, the two previous clubs I joined, Leicester and Chelsea, we delivered titles in both clubs. And I'm joining this club thinking that we need to win titles. The only thing I can say is that 3 years ago, the treble season, I was here and was the same words about this kind of problem. In 3 years, it's still the same.

0: So nothing happened. I don't have anything to say because it's something that is there. But again, the only thing I can say that the way the organization is working is show how serious they are, how good they are, bringing titles and more things.
1: They obviously deny all wrongdoing, and you don't have any concerns personally.
0: Me, no, to be honest.
2: Sponsored by Halk.

Greetings, I'm Sude Özer. You're watching A-News, news that we're live from Istanbul. Let's take a look at today's headlines. The Iran war entered a broader regional phase as the Red Sea and Caspian Sea emerged as new fronts while fighting in the Gulf temporarily eased. Israeli attacks across the occupied West Bank have escalated with deadly raids, land raising, and settler violence targeting Palestinian communities. Wildfires sweeping Spain and France have triggered

0: The Iran war broadens over the weekend despite a pause in U.S. strikes as Yemen's Houthis attacked Saudi oil installations along the Red Sea coast, and Iran accused Ukraine of targeting one of its vessels in the Caspian Sea.
1: A battle over the Strait of Hormuz between the U.S. and Iran fell quiet over the weekend, but the conflict broadened with fresh strikes further afield as both Yemen and Ukraine appeared to enter the fight.
2: As the president said, we are locked and loaded. Even more assets are going into theater, but he's giving talk some space.
1: The American envoy to the United Nations on Sunday told Fox News President Donald Trump was once again giving diplomacy a chance. The U.S. military on Saturday said its naval blockade against Iran remained, quote, in full effect. It released footage it said it showed forces on Friday boarding and disabling a ship it said attempted to run the embargo. In parallel with the pause in American strikes, there were also no weekend reports of attacks by Iran on neighboring countries. But the fight flared elsewhere. Black smoke rose over Jizan in Saudi Arabia on Saturday. The Houthi faction in Yemen, which is allied with Iran, said it targeted Saudi energy facilities over the weekend. The Houthis declared a naval blockade of Saudi Arabia over the past week, further threatening global energy supplies. Yemen's Saudi-backed government struck Houthi targets over the weekend. And Tehran on Saturday condemned what it said was a Ukrainian attack on an Iranian commercial vessel in the Caspian Sea. It said the explosion killed one sailor. That denunciation coincided with comments by Ukrainian President Volodymyr Zelensky that accused Kiev's enemy, Moscow, of passing satellite intelligence to its ally, Iran. The pause in U.S. strikes on Iran may be welcome news to energy markets, but it's unclear how long it will last. The New York Times on Saturday reported Trump has decided, for now, to back away from plans to ramp up attacks on Iran. The newspaper reported Trump's advisors raised concerns over depleting U.S. stockpiles of defensive weapons. Asked about the pause, a senior official in President Donald Trump's administration said Trump, quote, has always been clear that his preference is diplomacy, but he has shown Iran what will happen if they fail to come to the table in a serious way.
0: Israeli settlers set fire to a mosque under construction in Qusra West Bank as Palestinian officials report over 2,500 settler attacks and 17 deaths since the start of the year.
3: Israelis who have seized Palestinian land set fire to the Ramat Mosque, which was under construction in the town of Qusra, south of Nablus in the occupied West Bank. According to the Palestinian official news agency Wafa, the settlers raided the town of Qusra late at night and set fire to the Ramat Mosque, which was still under construction. Footage captured the damage caused to the mosque by the arson, as well as racist slogans that Israeli settlers had written on the mosque's walls. Eyewitness Ahmed El Baik, who lives near the mosque, told an AA correspondent that he went out onto his balcony around 3 a.m. after hearing noises and saw that the mosque was engulfed in flames. El Baik said he initially thought the fire had started for another reason, but later realized that Israeli settlers had caused it. El Baik said he notified the mayor and residents of the town, and that since there was no fire department in the area, they struggled to put out the fire using their own means. He said Israeli soldiers arrived at the scene about half an hour later, and that after examining the area, they left. Noting that Qusra is surrounded by numerous illegal Israeli settlements, El Baik said Palestinians living in the area carry constant fear of attack, day and night. This mosque is the house of God. It harms no one. People worship here. Just as people worship in a church, we worship in our own mosque, he said. It is reported that attacks by Israeli settlers targeting mosques and other civilian spaces in the West Bank have increased in recent times. It is stated that the targeting and burning of mosques has gone beyond being an isolated act and instead constitutes a systematic and planned assault targeting Palestinian presence and religious rights carried out under the protection and tolerance of Israeli forces. Palestinian officials say violence is steadily escalating in the West Bank, according to data from the Wall and Settlement Resistance Commission, affiliated with the Palestinian Authority. The Israeli army and Israelis who have seized Palestinian land continue their attacks in the occupied West Bank. The commission reported that in May, a total of 1,659 attacks were carried out, 1,108 by Israeli forces and 551 by Israeli settlers, with attacks concentrated particularly in Hebron, Ramallah, Al-Biray, Nablus, and Bethlehem. According to the data from the beginning of the year through the end of May, the number of attacks by Israeli settlers seizing Palestinian land reached 2,567, with 17 Palestinians killed in these attacks during the same period. In the same time frame, hundreds of plots of land were damaged, Palestinian-owned properties were targeted, and more than 7,000 trees were uprooted and destroyed. The commission also noted that settlers attempted to establish 12 new settlement outposts, most intended for agricultural and livestock purposes, around Nablus, Salfit, Hebron, Bethlehem, Ramallah, and Qalqilya.
0: Israeli settlers raided the Tel town near Nablus again, installing containers and plowing land, a day after an attack that killed 4 Palestinians and wounded 4 others.
3: Israelis who have seized Palestinian land raided the town of Tel, part of the city of Nablus in the northern occupied West Bank, installing mobile containers and plowing the land with bulldozers. 4 Palestinians had lost their lives in the raid Israelis carried out on the town of Tel the previous day. Following this attack, the Israeli army set up barricades and military checkpoints at numerous points across the West Bank, particularly in Nablus, and launched a large-scale detention operation. Israelis continued their attacks on the town of Tel today as well. Tel Mayor Waleed Zidane told Anadolu Agency that Israelis raided the area again today, following Friday's bloody events. Zidane said the Israelis arrived in the area with 6 vehicles, installed mobile containers there, and began plowing the town's land with bulldozers. In a video circulating on social media, a group of about 20 Israelis was seen walking toward the area where the 4 Palestinians were killed the previous day. Footage also showed a white pickup truck accompanying the group of Israelis who raided the town of Tel again, an area where the Israeli army had declared a curfew and detained numerous Palestinians. Israeli Army Radio confirmed that Israelis had raided the town, but claimed they did not engage in activities such as installing containers or plowing land, which are typically preliminary steps for colonial settlement activity. Nablus had been attacked the previous day by Israeli forces and Israelis who have seized Palestinian land. In the attack near the town of Tel, part of Nablus, 4 Palestinians lost their lives and 4 others were wounded, 3 of them seriously.
0: Israeli forces fired tear gas at Palestinians and journalists in Tel after a deadly shootout left 4 Palestinians and 2 Israeli soldiers dead, followed by mass arrests across the West Bank.
3: Israeli forces fired tear gas at Palestinians and journalists in the village of Tel on Saturday in the Israeli-occupied West Bank after at least 4 Palestinians and 2 Israeli soldiers have been killed in a shootout when armed Israeli settlers approached a Palestinian village. On Saturday, the army arrested dozens of Palestinians in the occupied West Bank.
4: بعدها بدأت بإطلاق القنابل الغاز باتجاهنا وتعاملنا مع عدة إصابات اختناق بالغاز منهم صحفيين فلسطينيين وقمنا بالإجراءات اللازمة وإعطائهم المطلوب.
3: Palestinian authorities in the West Bank said Friday's shootings were provoked by the settlers who aimed to attack villagers in Tel, southwest of Nablus. The Israeli military initially described the Israeli civilians involved in the incident as hikers, but later acknowledged some were armed and said both

0: Both sides had opened fire before troops intervened.
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0: Waleed Zidane, the mayor of Tall, said around 70 people from the village had been detained and questioned at a field interrogation center set up in a house in the village. Around 10 to 12 had been released so far, he told Reuters by telephone.
2: Despite the ceasefire, an Israeli strike on a vehicle in Deir al-Balah killed a Gaza security official and another officer, wounding several others.
0: Two people were killed and several others were wounded in an attack by the Israeli army targeting a vehicle in the city of Deir al-Balah in the central Gaza Strip, despite the ceasefire. According to information obtained from local sources, Israeli army fighter jets struck a civilian vehicle with three missiles in the Al-Bareqi area, south of Deir al-Balah. In the attack, Colonel Wael al-Ladawi, head of the Central Region Department of Gaza's Internal Security Agency, along with a major accompanying him, were killed, and several others were wounded. A source from Gaza's Ambulance and Emergency Services Unit stated that one of the wounded was in serious condition. It was also reported that an Israeli army drone targeted the area around Semelvadi Street, south of the city of Deir al-Balah.
2: Ukraine and Russia both reported civilian deaths after fresh cross-border attacks as the war continued to exact a heavy toll on non-combatants.
3: Security camera footage captured the moment a missile struck Ukraine's northeastern city of Kharkiv as Russia launched deadly attacks across the country on Sunday. At least one woman was killed in Kharkiv. Her two children were among 12 people injured, officials said. Neighbor Irina Zavarina described scenes of chaos.
4: The children were running around wounded. I saw them. And the woman, she is lying in the yard, covered. It's good that we are alive. Their father is terrified. It's horrible.
3: In the southern city of Zaporizhia, a Russian glide bomb hit a petrol station, regional governor Ivan Fedorov said. At least one person was killed in their car. This gas station employee said people inside the store escaped to a nearby bomb shelter after a warning was sounded. We made it just in time, he said. The attacks came after Russian forces targeted Ukraine's capital overnight with explosions rocking the city. Emergency services released video said to show firefighters battling blazes in Kyiv. Ukraine's Air Force said Russia had launched seven ballistic missiles and 136 drones at their country overnight. President Volodymyr Zelensky had warned on Friday that Russian attacks were likely over the next 48 hours. In a video statement, he said Moscow is working to bring in 30,000 more troops and new missile launches from North Korea. This is a threat not only to Ukraine, Zelensky said, adding that Russia helping North Korea learn how to wage war poses a danger to Asia. Meanwhile, Moscow has accused Kyiv of targeting civilians in Russian-occupied territory, saying it has killed at least 16 people in Russian-held parts of Ukraine's Zaporizhia and Donetsk regions. Both Russia and Ukraine deny targeting civilians in the war launched by Russia's full-scale invasion in February 2022.
2: Wildfires sweeping France and Spain have forced hundreds of thousands from their homes as firefighters struggle to contain fast-moving blazes intensified by extreme heat.
4: Wildfires advance ever closer to the historic French city of Bordeaux. Police have been going house to house, ordering evacuations. The city's mayor, Tomas Kaznav, said on Sunday that the blazes were a mere 9 miles from the city's main entry points.

0: More than 220,000 people have already been evacuated in southeastern France after fires ravaged the Cap Ferret Peninsula on the Atlantic coast, which is a popular tourist destination. Firefighters are now trying to prevent the flames from reaching Bordeaux, the regional capital in the heart of France's winelands and home to more than 270,000 people. It's also currently housing those who've been evacuated from around the region, including 86-year-old Jean-Claude Lyon. He arrived in the shelter in the early hours of Friday and still has no idea how long he might have to stay. Bordeaux's mayor told Reuters he was looking into offering longer-term accommodation for evacuees. Across the border in Spain, authorities say 75,000 people have been evacuated from their homes and more than 30,000 ordered to shelter in place. Prime Minister Pedro Sanchez said complicated hours lay ahead. He's been visiting fire-hit areas in Avila, one of three central provinces affected by major blazes alongside Madrid and Toledo. These fires are the latest disasters linked to prolonged drought and successive heat waves, which scientists say have been intensified by climate change. In both Bordeaux and Avila, July's high temperatures have averaged 90 degrees Fahrenheit or 32 degrees Celsius. According to the Reuters Climate Monitor, it's about 11 degrees Fahrenheit above the month's normal high between 1961 and 1990.
1: Wildfires continue to burn across southwestern France, destroying homes and forests as firefighters battle to contain the rapidly spreading blaze.
2: Near the village of La Porge. The fire came in here and ravaged homes. In the distance, you can see burned out cars, everything, the forest burned. And you can see the evidence shows that it was rather quickly when the fire came through here at a high temperature. Everything is burned. There's little left of anything except for a little bit of green in the foliage of the tops of the trees. These fires are serious. Firefighters are battling thousands of hectares of land where this fire is still being worked on to be controlled.
3: Zirat Bank is with you all around the world.

0: Istanbul Airport retained its position as Europe's busiest aviation hub, highlighting Turkey's sustained strength in air travel during the peak summer season.
1: Istanbul Airport remained Europe's busiest airport, handling the highest number of daily flights during the latest reporting period. The airport recorded an average of 1,623 daily flights, maintaining its lead over other major European aviation hubs. Eurocontrol's latest figures placed Istanbul Airport ahead of Amsterdam, Schiphol, and Paris Charles de Gaulle in average daily air traffic. Traffic at Istanbul Airport remains stable compared with the same period last year, underscoring its position as one of Europe's leading aviation gateways. The report also highlighted continued strength in the country's aviation sector during the peak summer travel season. Turkish Airlines Group increased its operations, recording growth in daily flight numbers compared with both the previous week and a year earlier. Eurocontrol said that strong international demand and robust domestic travel continue to support air traffic across the country. The latest rankings reinforce Istanbul Airport's status as Europe's busiest aviation hub and a key gateway connecting global passenger traffic.
0: U.S. President Donald Trump threatened to impose tariffs on Mexico for the lettuce that is suspected to have caused a parasitic outbreak, and Canada for the smoke coming out of wildfires that has spread to parts of the United States.
1: U.S. President Donald Trump raised the possibility of new tariffs on Canada over hazardous wildfire smoke and on Mexico over concerns about problematic lettuce. Last week, wildfires burning across Ontario have grew to 735,000 hectares from 650,000 hectares over the weekend, Premier Doug Ford has said, as air quality from smoke improved in much of the province but remained unhealthy in parts of the U.S. Midwest.

0: Speaking to reporters at the White House, Trump threatened a big tariff on Canada because of the smoke. In a separate development, U.S. health authorities are investigating a nationwide cyclosporiasis outbreak tied to fresh produce. The U.S. Centers for Disease Control and Prevention said on Friday that it had documented over 4,000 lab-confirmed cyclosporiasis cases since May, and the Food and Drug Administration suspected that the outbreak might be related to imported lettuce from Mexico.
1: I think what we're going to do is we're going to put a major tariff on Texas, on Mexico, because of the lettuce. And we're going to put a big tariff on Canada because of the smoke. All right? We'll get a combo. Which would you have, that? The lettuce or the smoke?
2: I think
1: I'll take the smoke.
0: Mexico's Health Minister David Kershinovich has said that there is no evidence to indicate that lettuce sourced in Mexico caused the outbreak of cyclosporiasis in the United States. The statement follows a U.S. Food and Drug Administration report indicating traceback data pointed to shredded iceberg lettuce from Taylor Farms locations in central Mexico. The outbreak, which causes severe diarrhea and other gastrointestinal symptoms, has been linked to lettuce served at Taco Bell restaurants in Indiana, Kentucky, Michigan, Ohio, and West Virginia. The U.S. Centers for Disease Control and Prevention has reported approximately 100 hospitalizations related to the parasitic infection.
3: Belgium's diamond industry has secured a major boost after the United States restored tariff-free access for polished diamonds, easing months of trade uncertainty.
4: Antwerp's diamond trade celebrated on Friday as the United States restored a tariff exemption for polished diamonds. It ends months of uncertainty for the Belgian industry. The exemption had lapsed after the US Supreme Court struck down Trump's global tariffs in February, forcing Belgian diamond exporters to pay a 10% duty. Here's Karen Rentmeesters, CEO of the Antwerp World Diamond Center.
5: It means that diamonds that are polished in our country can now move freely without tariffs to the United States. And why is it so important? The United States is 55% or more of world diamond consumption. So it's our major export partner when it comes to exporting polished diamonds.
4: In 2024, Belgium exported $2.1 billion of polished diamonds to the United States. Rentmeesters says she now expects immediate activity from traders.
5: A lot of people will have held on to certain shipments that they wouldn't have sent to the United States under a 10% tariff, and that they will send now. And knowing my people in my industry very well, they will do so immediately.
4: The restoration comes as the White House imposed new tariffs of 10 and 12.5% on goods from 60 trading partners, including the EU and China. However, many goods will be exempted from the duties, including polished diamonds, along with oil, gas, fertilizer, and certain foodstuffs.
5: There's no mining or manufacturing happening in the United States, so there's no local domestic market that needs to be protected from European diamonds.
3: NVIDIA and South Korea's SK Group have unveiled one of the world's largest AI investment initiatives, underscoring intensifying global competition to expand next-generation computing infrastructure.
0: NVIDIA and South Korea's SK Group unveiled a more than $500 billion artificial intelligence initiative centered on next-generation data centers and advanced AI memory technology. The companies announced a long-term partnership under which SK Hynix will supply next-generation high-bandwidth memory and jointly develop future AI memory technologies with NVIDIA. The initiative includes plans by SK Telecom to build a 2-gigawatt AI data center powered by NVIDIA's Vera Rubin chips and SK Hynix's HBM4 memory. The first facility is expected to begin operations in 2027 as part of efforts to expand AI computing capacity. NVIDIA said that the new infrastructure will support AI training, AI agents, and physical AI applications requiring advanced processing capabilities. Separately, NVIDIA, Naver, and Brookfield announced plans to expand Naver's AI data center operations in South Korea. Projects further strengthen

0: South Korea's role in the global AI supply chain through investments in advanced semiconductors and large-scale computing infrastructure. The announcement marks one of the largest AI investment initiatives to date, highlighting accelerating global competition to expand next-generation artificial intelligence capabilities.
1: U.S.-based Anthropic has agreed to sign multiple deals with South Korea's top chip makers to boost its computing power at an AI conference held in San Francisco on Friday.
2: Anthropic CEO Dario Amodei on Friday said Anthropic had signed supply deals with Samsung Electronics and SK Hynix without providing further detail during an AI forum hosted by South Korea's President Lee Jae-myung. In May, Anthropic raised funding at a post-money valuation of $965 billion, naming Samsung Electronics, SK Hynix, and Micron MUO as partners whose technologies play a critical role in the supply of memory, storage, and logic chips. At Friday's forum, SK Group Chairman Che said Anthropic was making its own computing power without elaborating, potentially referring to a plan that the AI lab is exploring the possibility of designing its own chips. An Anthropic spokesperson said the startup had no updates to share, but is always exploring options, drawing on a range of chips for a diversified approach to computing. Anthropic CEO Amodei made no comment on the reported plan. Demand for Anthropic's AI model Claude has accelerated in 2026, and the plan, if confirmed, underscores the urgency in the AI sector to respond to the shortage of chips to power and develop more advanced systems.
3: Anthropic has deepened our investment in and our partnership with Korea in a number of ways over the last year. We recently opened an office in Seoul, bringing us closer to Korea's incredible talent pool and the AI ecosystem. We work closely with a number of startups and leading enterprises in Korea, including some on this stage, including Naver, Nexon, LG Group, Samsung, and the SK Group, which are represented here. And of course, we recently signed investments and supply agreements with some of the world's biggest memory providers, including Samsung and the SK Group. And we look forward to continuing to expand that collaboration.
4: Ziraat Bank is with you all around the world.

0: After a short break, we're back, so let's continue. U.S. President Donald Trump announced his intentions to run for a fourth term as President of the United States in 2028 during a White House press freedom dinner.
1: So we've hit Iran very hard. Their Navy is gone. Their Air Force is gone. 250 jets, no longer. 159 boats. Good boats. In fact, I said, why the hell didn't we keep them? We could have used them. But 159, but all at the bottom of the sea. They have no radar. They have very few drones left, despite what you see. And every once in a while, they're going to set some things up. But they don't have much left. And by the way, they are talking to us right now. They'd love to make a deal. I don't think they're ready to. I don't think it's time yet, but I'm willing to listen. But they cannot have a nuclear weapon. We don't want to see Washington, D.C., or any of our cities, or Israel, or frankly, the Middle East, destroyed with a nuclear weapon, because I know the power of nuclear weapons. I see it. I get to see it. We're not going to let that happen. So this is all about, we will not let them have a nuclear weapon. We are all doing good together. That's why tonight, to show just how much I care about the press, and I want to save your ratings, I'm pleased to announced my intention to, and this is a somewhat of a scoop, my intention to run for a fourth term as President of the United States. I will be doing that. I will be having an official. In fact, I think I have, yeah. I won three times. Now I'm going to do it again. Thank you. I'm going to do it. Should be easy. I'm getting very good at running for president. No, I won three times. Did very well the second time, by the way. It's a rigged election, but we don't have to talk about it. You know, it's interesting. When you come back and you do a good job like we did, and you don't care about it so much. But we do have to tighten up these elections because they really are in seriously bad shape. But on a serious note, I want to say once again, I just want to thank you all. It's been an interesting evening. I didn't really know what to expect. And it's far worse than I actually thought, but if you want to know that. But I didn't know exactly what to expect. And I've made a lot of friends tonight. I've made a lot of good friends tonight, probably made some enemies also.
0: Democrats have nominated former Maine Senate President Troy Jackson to challenge Republican Senator Susan Collins in one of the party's top U.S. Senate pickup opportunities.
2: We begin the work of defeating Susan Collins in November.
3: Former Maine Senate President Troy Jackson won the state Democratic Party's U.S. Senate nomination on Saturday, ending a two-week scramble to replace Graham Plattner on the November ballot. Plattner withdrew earlier this month after sexual assault allegations were made against him, which he denies. Jackson will face longstanding incumbent Republican Senator Susan Collins, with affordability, President Trump's leadership, and immigration among the key issues.
2: Susan Collins promised she would only serve two terms. She made that promise in the fall of 1996. 30 years later, Susan Collins is still in Washington. So I do have one question. Who has she served? She has served Donald Trump. She voted with him 96% of the time.
3: Collins is the only Republican up for re-election in a state that Democratic presidential nominee Kamala Harris won in 2024, making Maine a top flip opportunity for Democrats hoping to regain control of the Senate. Jackson held a narrow lead over Collins among likely general election voters in a University of New Hampshire poll released this week.
0: India's education minister has resigned following weeks of nationwide protests over exam paper leaks, marking a rare political concession by Prime Minister Narendra Modi's government.
4: A protest hub has turned into a scene of celebrations. That's as India's education minister Dharmendra Pradhan resigned on Saturday, handing a major victory to youth protesters. They had demanded the minister take responsibility over exam paper leaks of the high-profile

0: physical college entrance test in May. It led to the cancellation of results and the government ordering a retest, affecting 2 million young people. Abhijit Dibke, founder of the Cockroach Junta Party, dedicated the victory to the students who died by suicide. Hours after the minister's resignation,
1: that we withdraw the agitation.
0: A spokesperson of the Cockroach movement announced the end of his protests under the agreement that the government will not take action against any protesters.
2: This has never happened.
0: South Asia chief correspondent Aftab Ahmed explains the significance of the minister's departure.
2: We haven't seen Prime Minister Narendra Modi bending like this so quickly ever in the past. This is quite unexpected. Even if he had to make a change, he would cover it up with, say, doing a whole cabinet reshuffle or things like that.
0: In a post on X, Pradhan said he doesn't want, quote, anti-national forces to take advantage of the situation. India's biggest street protests in recent years had become a major problem for Prime Minister Narendra Modi. Some opposition politicians voiced support for the youths and disrupted parliamentary proceedings. Scenes of unprecedented protests and police use of tear gas to control protesters had also fueled public anger. Though authorities defended their actions, saying they were only ensuring law and order.
3: Typhoon Noel, the strongest to hit China this year, forced over 700,000 evacuations in Guangdong as heavy rain and flood risks spread across southern China and Hong Kong.
4: Typhoon Noel made landfall early on Sunday in southern China, bringing heavy rain and gale-force winds across Guangdong province and neighboring Hong Kong, with authorities warning that heavy to torrential rain would continue until Tuesday. Noel, which means the glow of sunrise or sunset in Korean, is the 12th tropical cyclone this year and the third to hit China this month. It has forced the relocation of more than 700,000 people in Guangdong province, authorities said on Sunday. Noel, the strongest typhoon to hit China so far in 2026, struck the coast of Huidong County, a coastal area in southern Guangdong province, at around 3:50 a.m. Saturday as a strong typhoon, Guangdong authorities said. As it moves inland, it is expected to bring strong winds and heavy rain to southern provinces, including Jiangxi and Hunan, with rainfall likely to persist until Tuesday. Several provinces were placed on the highest alert level for flash floods. Local governments must pay special attention to mountain river zones, construction sites, valleys, and bridges. The typhoon is weakening as it moves further inland, Hong Kong's observatory said on Sunday, adding that gale-force southwesterly winds continue to affect parts of the city.
3: The Prime Minister of the Democratic Republic of Congo has pledged further support for frontline healthcare workers after many walked off the job in protest over unpaid salaries.
4: Democratic Republic of Congo. Prime Minister Judith Suminwa Tuluka visited the Ebola-struck town of Mongbualu on Friday, July 24th, where health workers urged the government to address salary delays under its free health care program, saying many had gone unpaid for 2 months during the outbreak response. Tuluka toured Mongbualu General Hospital as authorities intensified efforts to curb the country's worst Ebola outbreak in years. A government review of surveillance data earlier this week revised the official toll to 2,864 confirmed cases and 1,204 deaths. The World Health Organization has warned the true scale of the outbreak could be larger, as numerous infections are being identified outside known transmission chains. Mongbualu, located in Ituri province, is among the hardest hit health zones. Tuluka acknowledged the shortages highlighted by hospital staff, noting that the government was supplying laboratories, medical equipment, and ambulances while also working to improve conditions for healthcare workers. During her visit, she presented a certificate to an Ebola survivor who had been declared recovered.

0: the hospital's medical director welcomed Toluca's visit, they emphasized that many frontline workers were still waiting for the payment of salaries promised by the government. Toluca reiterated the government's commitment to preventing the Ebola outbreak from exacerbating the humanitarian crisis in Ituri. Health workers have stressed that resolving staffing and funding issues will be critical as authorities continue to scale up surveillance, treatment facilities, and community outreach in this epicenter of transmission. Over the past few weeks, healthcare workers have been protesting lack of payment and support as healthcare facilities in the region suffer under the pressure of responding to the disease.
1: These were all the latest world news. Now, let's take a look at sports.

0: Turkey A came from behind to defeat Brazil and win its second Women's Volleyball Nations League title with a commanding performance in the final. The Turkish team recovered after dropping the opening set to claim a 3-1 victory and add the 2026 championship to its maiden VNL crown won in 2023. Brazil started strongly and took the first set, but the Turkish side responded by leveling the match before edging a tightly contested third set. The momentum shifted in the Turkish team's favor as it produced a determined comeback to move within one set of the title. Despite a late fight back from Brazil in the fourth set, the Turkish side regained control in the closing stages to secure the championship. Turkish President Recep Tayyip Erdogan congratulated the national team, praising the players for bringing another major international volleyball title to the country. The triumph marks the country's second Women's Volleyball Nations League title and reinforces its status among the world's elite volleyball nations.
1: Jürgen Klopp.
0: Jürgen Klopp has been appointed head coach of Germany's national football team, taking charge after another disappointing FIFA World Cup campaign. The former Liverpool manager signed a contract that will keep him in charge through the 2030 World Cup. Klopp replaces Julian Nagelsmann, who stepped down after Germany failed to reach the knockout stage of the World Cup for a third consecutive tournament. The appointment marks Klopp's return to coaching after leaving Liverpool and spending time away from the touchline. Speaking after his appointment, Klopp said that leading the national team is a special responsibility because it brings the country together. German football officials have turned to one of the country's most successful modern coaches in an effort to restore the national team's fortunes. Klopp now faces an immediate challenge as Germany begins a new chapter with a series of UEFA Nations League fixtures. His appointment signals Germany's determination to rebuild its status among world football's leading nations ahead of the 2030 World Cup.

0: You mentioned Pep earlier. Have you spoken to him at all since you took the job? And do you plan to speak to him much going forward?
1: Yeah, I spoke with Pep a lot since he decided to leave the club. I was with him a week ago. We spent some hours together. But the relation with Pep since I was with under 23 always has been quite close.
0: And do you expect to sort of speak to him much, you know, week to week, or do you want to leave him alone to enjoy his retirement?
1: No, he needs to enjoy his moment, and I also need to do my job and to find a solution for myself. First of all, for me, it's important to make it clear that I'm here to do what I want, my job, in the way I want. I'm not here to try to copy someone, or I'm just here to try to do my job, to install my football, my idea, the way I see the football. And then if it's more easy or more difficult, I don't know. I think it's a nice challenge. It's a privilege for me here. I feel very happy to be here.
2: If City do not win the Premier League title this season under you, is that a failure?
1: At the moment, I'm here knowing that this is a club that needs to win title. As I said before, fortunately, the two previous clubs I joined, Leicester and Chelsea, we delivered titles in both clubs. And I'm joining this club thinking that we need to win titles. The only thing I can say is that 3 years ago, the treble season, I was here and it was the same words about this kind of problem. In 3 years, it's still the same. So nothing happened. I don't have anything to say because it's something that is there. But again, the only thing I can say that the way the organization is working is show how serious they are, how good they are, bringing titles and more things.
2: They obviously deny all wrongdoing, and you don't have any concerns personally.
1: Me, no, to be honest.
3: Philadelphia 76ers fans welcomed LeBron James to the City of Brotherly Love on Friday, with billboards greeting the NBA superstar appearing outside the team's arena as residents voiced hopes the four-time champion could help deliver a long-awaited title. Others expressed surprise that the 41-year-old NBA's all-time leading scorer chose Philadelphia after spending the last eight seasons with the Los Angeles Lakers. The move generated celebrations across Pennsylvania, with Governor Josh Shapiro posting on X that LeBron is coming to Philly and proclaiming July 24th, 2026 as LeBron James Day.
4: I'm shocked, honestly. I think it's great for the city. Super excited, man. I think the Sixers will finally get a championship here now. I think he'll be able to help the young group, you know, with his experience. So it'd be exciting to see him. Definitely going to go to a few games, for sure.
5: Well, the first thing was I wasn't expecting him coming here because he didn't come last time when he signed with the Lakers. So I guess I'm excited. Like, I'm excited because this team is going to be a cheat code. It's going to be like a 2K27 video game.
6: No, I was not surprised at the announcement simply because LeBron James, at this stage of his career, in terms of, you know, number of championships he has, he's quoted as saying that he's chasing a ghost, and that being Michael Jordan in terms of number of championships. And I believe at this stage of his career, going to the Philadelphia 76ers, obviously without having spoken to him personally, but just from a observation, makes a lot of sense. They just acquired Jaylen Brown. They have Joel Embiid. The organization is known as a, you know, a good organization, so it makes a lot of sense for him right now. I think, you know, what I can say is we live in a player-driven, you know, league, and, you know, decades ago, the owners and leagues had more power, but now it's kind of flipped, and if a player wants to make that decision, I think they're well in their

0: rights to, make that decision that is in the best interests of themselves and their careers.
1: Sponsored by Halkbank.

I would like to congratulate you.

0: As diplomatic efforts gain momentum, signs of de-escalation are emerging between the United States and Iran after both sides paused military strikes. Turkey continues to play an active role in regional diplomacy, with Foreign Minister Hakan Fidan holding talks with Qatari and Pakistani officials to support the negotiations. Meanwhile, Israeli Prime Minister Benjamin Netanyahu is heading to Washington as new plans for Gaza move forward amid continuing tensions. Violence is also escalating in the occupied West Bank, while Lebanon is accusing Israel of obstructing the implementation of a new border security framework. We have all the latest developments and analysis in this edition of Turkish Diplomacy.
1: Turkish Foreign Minister Hakan Fidan held a series of diplomatic calls as regional tensions and efforts to advance negotiations remained at the center of international diplomacy. The minister spoke with United Nations Secretary General Antonio

0: Guterres, with the discussions focusing on the UN chief's visits to Syria and the island of Cyprus. The Turkish foreign minister also held separate talks with Qatar's prime minister and Pakistan's army chief on the ongoing negotiation process between Iran and the United States. The back-to-back contacts underscore Ankara's active diplomatic engagement with regional and international partners as Ankara continues to support dialogue and mediation efforts. Meanwhile, Guterres said that the United Nations will submit a report to the Security Council on Israeli violations in Syria, describing breaches of the country's sovereignty as unacceptable. The diplomatic engagements reflect continued international efforts to address regional conflicts through dialogue, mediation, and multilateral cooperation.
1: To discuss these developments further, joining me now from Pakistan, from the Pakistani capital, is political analyst Javed Rana. Javed, welcome to Turkey's Diplomacy.
2: Thank you, Umar.
1: Javed, Tehran is describing this latest pause in American attacks as tactical, not genuine. If the United States resumes its strikes the moment its munitions stocks are replenished, doesn't that confirm Iran's skepticism was justified from the very beginning?
2: Ironically, this is the dark reality. And that is what, if we look at that 10 track, it proves. Because right from June last year, when the first war was imposed by Israel and US together on Iran, there was a similar situation in the middle of the talks. Both sides decided to attack Iran. And I think in a similar fashion, there was another attack in late February, and there was in the middle of the negotiation when Iman was mediating. So I think that is a track record. And even after signing of this memorandum of understanding, there was no point of attacking Iran. It doesn't make sense. The reason was that at the time of signing of the memorandum of understanding, Americans were desperate. They needed some quantum of oil into the international market because there was a desperate situation. The stockpile of the oil reserves were hardly maybe of 1 month at that particular point of time. And they desperately inked Islamabad Memorandum of Understanding. Then obviously, once this emergency situation was over, then the Donald Trump thought that let there be another aggression on Iran, and essentially to come up, force Iran to surrender. It doesn't make sense when you have already signed MOU, when so many countries were involved in it. I think there was no point of attacking Iran. This is a simply flimsy justification by saying that Iran since attacked two commercial vessels. So Americans started off at more than nearly 2 weeks air bombardment campaign. This doesn't make sense. So I think the trust deficit, which was already huge, it has further widened, which means that now Iran is not going to settle down on anything short of some kind of concrete meaningful on the ground. And that means Iran, certainly all the reports which are coming from the different media do indicate that Iran is looking for some kind of a concrete steps on the part of the Americans in terms of implementation of MOU. Of that, one is on Lebanon front, because Israel, apartheid Israel, is still active despite this. There's been a lot of talk about the Lebanese military army controlling some of the villages. Apartheid Israel continue to bulldoze houses, undertaking bombardment, and they are not willing to withdraw from the occupied 20% territory. And that is now is figuring out one of the leading demand of Iran to resume the talks. And then also Iran has hardened its stance on releasing frozen assets. And then the real problem right now is the mediators like Pakistan and Qatar, they are facing. Essentially, Donald Trump is looking for some kind of a solution where he wants to bypass MOU. I don't think this is going to resolve the problem. Nonetheless, my understanding is that at the end of the day, everything is going to boil down on one thing, and that is Article 5 of the MOU, how to implement the movement, the sailing, the movement of the commercial vessel in the Strait of the Hormuz. What kind of control Iran can have and what kind of control Iran cannot have. So who is going to interpret the Article 5? Article 5 is somewhat ambiguous. It is a subject to misinterpretation. It is a subject to any kind of interpretation which any party would like to have. But again, I think the one who can control Strait of the Hormuz will determine the what is the interpretation. That is a reality. And Iran has managed it. Despite the fact that Iran faced a lot of military losses, its civilian infrastructure has been destroyed during the last 13 days. But we have seen that the Iran managed to retain its hold and somewhat its sovereignty over the Strait of the Hormuz. That is a new geostrategic reality. The Gulf states, the Americans, Israel, they will all have to live with it. That is what we have seen from February when this war started till now. This is becoming a bigger reality. Now, again, there has to be some kind of a solution. I think when it comes to the interpretation of the Article 5, I think Iranians should not be allowed to operate on the Omani waterways. I think Oman can handle its own waterways in its own way. I think this is something which is a doable option. But it really depends what are the intentions. If the intentions of the Americans are that once again they are short of the stockpiles of the weapons, they are short of the stockpile of the ammunition, and they need some time to essentially get more stock of weapons from the U.S. Defense industry, I think this is again, the point that Iranians are trying to make, it is a tactical pause. Americans are going to resume this bombing because they have not fully given up the idea of a regime change operation, which I, to the best of my understanding, it doesn't make sense. This is not going to happen. Nobody believes in it. It is the desire of the apartheid Israel, the theocratic Israel, to continue this war. Israel has got now in a kind of a situation where it is not being attack directly. So these are the American weapons, these are the American servicemen who are being killed, and Israel is very happy. And Israel simply doesn't want at this particular point of time to attack Iran because its dirty job is being undertaken by the Americans.
3: Javed, let's talk about Turkish diplomacy. The Turkish president and the Turkish foreign minister both have been actively involved in de-escalating tensions, and obviously they're trying to end the war. Now, Hakan Fidan, the Turkish foreign minister, he was in touch with his counterparts from Pakistan and Qatar. And most importantly, Hakan Fidan held a phone call with Field Marshal Asim Munir. Javed, tell us about the significance of that conversation.
2: I think it looks like the Turkish diplomacy has attained a higher level, because talking directly with the field marshal, the man who is the key operator in this mediation process, and he is the one who's been having a back and forth movement in Islamabad and in Tehran. He's been in touch with the Iranian Revolutionary Guards, and he's been in touch directly also with the political leadership of Iran. And he is the one who has more clout inside Pakistan, and also more importantly in Iran, because Iran takes him very seriously. Iran, like everybody else in the world, knows that he's the man who's been calling short when it comes to Pakistan's foreign policy, when it comes to Pakistan's domestic affair. So in that broader context, I think the Turkish foreign minister getting directly in touch with him, it means there are certain proposals which are being discussed right now between Turkey and Pakistan, along with the Qatari interlocutors. What is the shape of those proposals? It is anybody's guess, but certainly I have no doubt in it that whenever there is going to be resumption of talks, it is going to be on essentially restoring Islamabad Memorandum of Understanding. That is the bigger challenge for Pakistan, Turkey, and Qatar. And what is going to be the shape of that restoration of the MOU? Because at this particular point of time, by and large, it is completely, it remains suspended. And I think Iranians, as I something I pointed out early on, Iranians are going to focus on their frozen assets, the bringing an end to the Lebanese war theater. And more importantly, I don't think it will be easier task for Turkey, Pakistan, and Qatari interlocutors to prevail upon Iran to have a kind of interpretation which compromises its sovereignty on the state of the Hormuz. I think this is going to be a tricky point. And my understanding is that the Omani government of Oman is also involved in bilateral talks between with Iran. And I think this is far more important in this particular context, because this these talks could possibly give some kind of a shape to the Article 5, because Iran cannot claim its sovereignty beyond maybe 22 nautical miles in the state of the Hormuz. The other part of the state of the Hormuz belongs to Oman. The last time the entire dispute started off when two commercial vessels started off sailing through the Omani waters. But the troubling part is that the Article 5 in one way is giving some kind of a role to Iran to control entire state of the Hormuz. Now, this doesn't make sense. This should have been done then and there. Oman should have been included in these talks, and this right should have been given to Oman also, so far as Omani waterways are concerned. But I think given the disputed nature of Article 5, given the its ambiguous nature, I think things have become complicated. It is a very difficult task for all the interlocutors not to prevail upon Americans, to prevail upon Tehran. Tehran now wants complete sovereignty over the state of the Hormuz, but I think so far as Oman water is concerned, it would be certainly breach of the international law to claim sovereignty of the Omani waterways. So this is becoming a pretty difficult task for the interlocutors, but we have to see the bigger picture. It is not the Article 5's ambiguous language which is going to determine the peace in the state of the Hormuz. No, it is the might is rights principle that has already determined the status of the state of the Hormuz. So far as the state of the Hormuz is concerned, Iranians have managed to demonstrate its sovereignty and its military might. Americans have terribly failed to have a freeways on the Strait of the Hormuz. And that is the Iranian interpretation, which they have enforced through the force of the drones, through the force of the naval mines, through the force of the cruise and ballistic missiles. So I think this is a dark reality for the Americans. And they have given Iranians a kind of a right which belongs to Oman. So again, it is the ambiguous nature of the MOU Article 5, which is complicating the negotiation process.
3: Javed, let's bring Ukraine into the conversation. Let's bring Ukraine into this equation. Now, Ukraine has attacked an Iranian vessel in the Caspian Sea. One sailor was killed over there. And Araghchi has said that these actions, from what the freeloader in Kyiv did, his actions cannot go unanswered. Zelensky has said that Iran has been providing intel to Russia, and the Iranian government has responded, as we've seen in the past few hours. Javed, do you think that Israel and Ukraine are attempting to open a second front against Iran at this moment?
2: My understanding is the reason this attack happened is because of the fact that there has been back and forth transport of weapons between Iran and Russia. And Iran has been providing a significant number of its drones, which are very well very refined, very sophisticated, to Russia. And drones have helped Russia to change the status on the battlefield. So I think there is a possibility that these drones might have been provided to Russia, and on return from Russia to Tehran, there is a stronger possibility that some kind of a sophisticated, maybe hypersonic missiles, I'm just speculating, those might be there in the ship. So certainly Americans would have provided some kind of intelligence to the Ukraine, or maybe the British intelligence or French intelligence might have provided some intelligence to the Ukraine. It's not Ukraine. Let's be open about it. It's the Europe which has attacked on the Iranian ship. These are the European weapons. These are the partially American weapons, which are fast depleting in Ukraine. But nonetheless, those weapons are there. So the satellite information must have come from the Americans. So Americans and the Europeans are deeply involved in it. But what Iranian foreign minister has threatened, I think for the time being, Iran would not like to open up a new front, because Iran badly needs more and more weaponry. It doesn't want to deplete the stockpile of its drones. It doesn't want to deplete stockpile of its cruise and ballistic missiles. So I think in this particular situation, Iran would not open up new war theater in the Caspian Sea. But having said that, Iran would not forget about it. I think as and when it gets some relief from this war theater in the Middle East, it would be there in the Caspian Sea, maybe indirectly. Certainly, it has been providing manpower to the Russian in the past, and it will provide more weaponry to Russia. And if there is a similar attack again on the Iranian ship, the possibility is there that maybe one or two ballistic missiles may hit the Ukraine's naval ships or Ukraine's somewhere in the Ukraine. I mean, Iran may hit Ukraine's targets. So I think, again, this is something which, again, would involve Europeans, and the entire Europe can possibly turn further against Iran. So that would be a very complicated situation. But at this particular point of time, I can safely rule out that the possibility of Iranians attacking any Ukrainian vessels or a naval ship or any other target is very, very dim.
3: Javed, I also have to talk to you about what's happening in the occupied West Bank. But before we do that, give me 2 minutes. I'll be right back with you. We have a news report. Israeli settlers set fire to a mosque under construction in Qusra, occupied West Bank. As Palestinian officials report, over 2,500 settler attacks and 17 deaths since the start of the year.
4: Israelis who have seized Palestinian land set fire to the Ramat Mosque, which was under construction in the town of Qusra, south of Nablus in the occupied West Bank. According to the Palestinian official news agency Wafa, the settlers raided the town of Qusra late at night and set fire to the Ramat Mosque, which was still under construction. Footage captured the damage caused to the mosque by the arson, as well as racist slogans that Israeli settlers had written on the mosque's walls. Eyewitness Ahmed El Baik, who lives near the mosque, told an AA correspondent that he went out onto his balcony around 3 a.m. after hearing noises and saw that the mosque was engulfed in flames. El Baik said he initially thought the fire had started for another reason, but later realized that Israeli settlers had caused it. El Baik said he notified the mayor and residents of the town, and that since there was no fire department in the area, they struggled to put out the fire using their own means. He said Israeli soldiers arrived at the scene about half an hour later, and that after examining the area, they left. Noting that Qusra is surrounded by numerous illegal Israeli settlements, El Baik said Palestinians living in the area carry constant fear of attack, day and night. This mosque is the house of God. It harms no one. People worship here. Just as people worship in a church, we worship in our own mosque, he said. It is reported that attacks by Israeli settlers targeting mosques and other civilian spaces in the West Bank have increased in recent times. It is stated that the targeting and burning of mosques has gone beyond being an isolated act and instead constitutes a systematic and planned assault targeting Palestinian presence and religious rights carried out under the protection and tolerance of Israeli forces. Palestinian officials say violence is steadily escalating in the West Bank, according to data from the Wall and Settlement Resistance Commission. Affiliated with the Palestinian Authority, the Israeli army and Israelis who have seized Palestinian land continue their attacks in the occupied West Bank. The commission reported that in May, a total of 1,659 attacks were carried out, 1,108 by Israeli forces and 551 by Israeli settlers, with attacks concentrated particularly in Hebron, Ramallah, Al-Biray, Nablus, and Bethlehem. According to the data from the beginning of the year through the end of May, the number of attacks by Israeli settlers seizing Palestinian land reached 2,567, with 17 Palestinians killed in these attacks during the same period. In the same time frame, hundreds of plots of land were damaged, Palestinian-owned properties were targeted, and more than 7,000 trees were uprooted and destroyed. The commission also noted that settlers attempted to establish 12 new settlement outposts, most intended for agricultural and livestock purposes, around Nablus, Salfit, Hebron, Bethlehem, Ramallah, and Qalqilya.
3: Welcome back to the program. Javed, the situation on the ground in the occupied West Bank is deeply troubling. Israeli settlers operating alongside the military have torched at least two mosques and detained dozens of Palestinians. This comes just days after four Palestinians were killed. In a single village, nearly 80 people were rounded up, and residents say they have no one to call, not the police, not the army. Javed, when these attacks take place, who really is responsible for protecting Palestinian civilians in the West Bank?
2: In theory, it's an Israeli military, Israeli paramilitary forces, they are all responsible. And even the Palestinian Authority, they are responsible to protect the Palestinians. And the Palestinian Authority is so weak, so fragile, and it is a compromise. So expecting Palestinian Authority, I think we will be living in fool's paradise. And when it comes to Israeli soldiers, they are part and parcel of a bigger game plan, and there is no secret about it. They have been working with the settlers. They've been destroying their buildings, their agriculture farms, agriculture land, their houses. This is a reality, everyday reality in the occupied West Bank. And it's not just two mosques, which we have just, which you just referred about. Over the period of that time, they have destroyed dozens of similar mosques. And this is again part and parcel of the strategy to essentially remove all the Muslim mosques from the occupied West Bank and create conditions where rest of the population is forced to leave occupied West Bank. We have to see the bigger picture. The bigger picture is that there are 200 settlements, illegal settlements in the occupied West Bank. More than 200 housing units are being built now inside the occupied West Bank. And there is a very complicated network of roads and checkpoints which run into hundreds. And those have been designed, erected in a manner that if some Palestinian family, they have to move to their next door neighbor, it may take hours and hours to be there. They have erected walls, illegal walls, essentially to force these people to move out. And even if they are not moving out, which is the reality on the ground, partially, that is where the Palestinian settlers are approaching them. They are forcing them to leave their homes. And if it doesn't work, then they use the Israeli military. But again, here is a bigger picture. And the bigger picture is that this is all essentially designed to bring an end to the whatever the little hostilities are there in occupied West Bank to an end, to basically remove all this population and then essentially take over the East Jerusalem, the third holiest site of Islam. And they have now plan. I think Middle Eastern Eye is reporting that the Jordan, which is a in theory is a custodian of Baitul Maqaddis, I think Jordan is going to be deprived from that custodianship. Israel is going to be in charge. Israel is going to appoint Imam, the leader of mosque, and then it is going to be opened for all the major religions, which means that the Jews

0: will have more say in its administrative affair. So again, this is a violation of all the international law agreements which were undertaken on this particular issue after 1967. So this is a again a bigger part of the plan to destroy, to demolish the third holiest site of Islam and build a third temple. We know it we have discussed it in detail in the past, but that is extremely important to again highlight those points that the U.S. War Secretary Pete Hegseth, before becoming a war secretary, he's been saying it openly, that this is a time to build a third temple, which means essentially demolishing this mosque. This is a theocratic expansionist agenda of Israel. And for that to happen, I don't think they can allow the status quo in the occupied West Bank. The war theater in the Middle East has essentially encouraged, emboldened all these settlers and Israel soldiers to occupy more and more territory, depriving Palestinians from their source of livelihood, depriving Palestinians from the centuries old the residence they've been living in. Again, the Israeli courts are with the Israeli government. There is no independent judiciary. We know it. It is a apartheid structure, and systematically Palestinians are discriminated. So expecting from Israel that they are going to provide some relief to the Palestinians on this issue, this is unlikely to happen. Bigger question is what these Gulf states are doing. Bigger question is what OIC has been doing, what the Muslim countries have been doing. I think all the voices, little bit voices of resentment which are coming, they are coming largely from the international NGOs, from the human rights activists. But so far as the Western governments are concerned, they are muted, they are silent, and they are with the apartheid structure in the Middle East.
1: Political analyst Javed Rana, thank you so much for that analysis. It was a pleasure having you on Turkey's Diplomacy. Despite the ceasefire, an Israeli strike on a vehicle in Deir al-Balah killed a Gaza security official and another officer while wounding several others.
2: Two people were killed and several others were wounded in an attack by the Israeli army targeting a vehicle in the city of Deir al-Balah in the central Gaza Strip, despite the ceasefire. According to information obtained from local sources, Israeli army fighter jets struck a civilian vehicle with three missiles in the Al-Bareki area, south of Deir al-Balah. In the attack, Colonel Wael al-Ladawi, head of the Central Region Department of Gaza's Internal Security Agency, along with a major accompanying him, were killed and several others were wounded. A source from Gaza's Ambulance and Emergency Services Unit stated that one of the wounded was in serious condition. It was also reported that an Israeli army drone targeted the area around Semelwadi Street, south of the city of Deir al-Balah.
1: The Iran war broadened over the weekend despite a pause in U.S. strikes as Yemen's Houthis attacked Saudi oil installations along the Red Sea coast, and Iran accused Ukraine of targeting one of its vessels in the Caspian Sea.
3: A battle over the Strait of Hormuz between the U.S. and Iran fell quiet over the weekend, but the conflict broadened with fresh strikes further afield as both Yemen and Ukraine appeared to enter the fight.
4: As the president said, we are locked and loaded. Even more assets are going into theater, but he's giving talk some space.
3: The American envoy to the United Nations on Sunday told Fox News President Donald Trump was once again giving diplomacy a chance. The U.S. military on Saturday said its naval blockade against Iran remained, quote, in full effect. It released footage it said it showed forces on Friday boarding and disabling a ship it said attempted to run the embargo. In parallel with the pause in American strikes, there were also no weekend reports of attacks by Iran on neighboring countries. But the fight flared elsewhere. Black smoke rose over Jizan in Saudi Arabia on Saturday. The Houthi faction in Yemen, which is allied with Iran, said it targeted Saudi energy facilities over the weekend. The Houthis declared a naval blockade of Saudi Arabia over the past week, further threatening global energy supplies. Yemen's Saudi-backed government struck Houthi targets over the weekend. And Tehran on Saturday condemned what it said was a Ukrainian attack on an Iranian commercial vessel in the Caspian Sea. It said the explosion killed one sailor. That denunciation coincided with comments by Ukrainian President Volodymyr Zelensky that accused Kiev's enemy, Moscow, of passing satellite intelligence to its ally, Iran. The pause in U.S. strikes on Iran may be welcome news to energy markets, but it's unclear how long it will last. The New York Times on Saturday reported Trump has decided, for now, to back away from plans to ramp up attacks on Iran. The newspaper reported Trump's advisors raised concerns over depleting U.S. stockpiles of defensive weapons. Asked about the pause, a senior official in President Donald Trump's administration said Trump, quote, has always been clear that his preference is diplomacy, but he has shown Iran what will happen if they fail to come to the table in a serious way.
1: Welcome back to the program. Joining me now from the French capital is Mideast political analyst Dr. Abdunnoor Toumi. Dr. Toumi, welcome to Turkey's Diplomacy.
5: Good morning, and thank you for having me on the program.
1: Dr. Toumi, Israel has agreed to allow a multinational security force into Gaza under President Trump's ceasefire framework. But Israel currently controls an estimated 64% of the territory, with plans to expand that to 70%. Can any stabilization effort carry real credibility while Israel continues to expand its operations and occupation?
5: Actually, it's a part of the so-called ceasefire that was agreed on last October in 2025. And ever since, we saw how this quote-unquote ceasefire was violated and how many people, actually Palestinian people, were killed or assassinated, and to the extent of the occupation and how the colonial army of Israel, I mean, did enhance and push further to eaten up the Palestinian territory, in this case is on Gaza Strip. So, and these so-called stabilization force in Gaza, actually nobody knows what is really its aim. I'm sure, I mean, on paper, or that it was told or agreed on, it's going to bring some stability in Gaza. But let's remember, I mean, Gaza is going under a genocide, and these, when we talk about the stability, where is the sense of the humanity? And this is, I mean, since the 3 years of this genocidal war, the Palestinians in Gaza have been going through these atrocities and ethnic cleansing, and all this by, according to international law and Geneva Conventions, are war crimes. But again, this is it's just a sense of like saying we are doing something for the Palestinians, but to the contrary, the Palestinians are left alone, and to some extent the international community is totally absent and doesn't care about that. And stabilization force goal, it's a military, but here we're not on the military, because the military operation has been actually destroying Gaza, literally destroying Gaza, and destroying everything in Gaza, from the hospitals, schools, actually the Palestinians, they have nothing left, and there is no life in Gaza. And unfortunately, these atrocities continue. So, and again, the aim of that is to go and disarm Hamas. And the Hamas government, just lately did agree on and to hand over its power to this Gaza administration that was appointed by President Donald Trump himself on his board of peace. And again, this is, it's Again, it is no sense in light of what's going on and the atrocities that Israel have been committing since October 2023.

0: Unfortunately, with the silence of the international community, who is not paying any attention. I mean, they're trying to do something, but they are actually, they lost, the international community lost its credibility. And this is why this stabilization force, or those countries who are joining those forces, don't have any credibility on the ground. And to some extent, we create another challenge for them as a result of the Palestinian resilience and the resistance on the ground.
1: Dr. Toumi, tomorrow is the big day. Prime Minister Netanyahu will meet President Trump at the White House. And there are so many things to discuss. There's the International Stabilization Force as well. There's Gaza, Lebanon, what's happening in Iran. What can we realistically expect from this meeting, Abdennur?
0: Actually, this is, I believe, it's the sixth or the seventh meeting between the Israeli Prime Minister and President Donald Trump since President Donald Trump entered the White House for his second term. And actually, interestingly enough, at every meeting, I mean, there are 48 hours to 72 hours, and then something big will happen in the region. I mean, whether in occupied Palestine or in Lebanon, to, of course, Iran. But I think this time is crucial for actually both of them, and President Donald Trump and Israeli Prime Minister, because one, the Israeli Prime Minister will be pushing for an endless war and to continue, I mean, with his narrative and quote unquote to convince President Donald Trump to go, push and hit hard and harder Iran on one hand. On the other hand, President Donald Trump is actually in this cul-de-sac. I mean, he doesn't know what he's doing because as a result of his endgame strategy that was, I mean, of the beginning of this illegal war. And by the way, I mean, this is not his war. It's the Israeli Prime Minister's war. Because he's the one who dragged him and who took him to this war. So, and again, this meeting, we are reading and that we'll be speaking about Lebanon and Gaza and Syria and, of course, in Iran. So when you bring all these elements together, I mean, you end up having some, like, an awkward equation and there is something wrong. It's all about anarchy and instability. Who's causing this? Sure, I mean, the Israeli Prime Minister himself, because he knows well that his political life is in danger and he will be facing elections next fall. And I think according to all polls coming from Israel are not in his favor. And he will do anything to damage or be obstructionist. He has been an obstructionist for any sincere, if one can say that, move coming from the U.S. administration to break through for all these crises that are causing damage for the region. And now we saw how this Hormuz crisis has been causing great deal damage for the international market and international economy.
1: Dr. Toumi, a few days ago, the Lebanese president was in Washington and President Aoun raised the need for a full Israeli withdrawal directly with President Trump. Realistically, Dr. Toumi, what leverage does Lebanon have if Washington does not apply meaningful pressure on Israel to comply?
0: Actually, from the Lebanese side, and I think everybody knows how Lebanese government and the president don't have much leverage, and this framework agreement on that will lead to semi or soft normalization between Lebanon and Israel is just a part of the Israel, of course, on one hand, and the U.S. administration, and particularly coming from the State Department, Mr. Rubio, who has been a strong voice for this initiative, just to pull out the Lebanese dossier from Iran. And this is, again, Israel is not going to withdraw from India.

0: From inch of territory that they conquer or annex. And but I mean, they continue, and sure, they have time, and the clock is in their hands, and they are not in a rush, and they keep you know, saying okay, so looking for alibis and for pretexts. And here, sure, the main issue was about Hezbollah and how to go and disarm Hezbollah. So good luck. And the Lebanese government knows well they cannot disarm Hezbollah, because again, this is the equation. I mean, Lebanon, unfortunately, since the civil war and that led to the Taif Accord in 1989, it has become a state with not an army, and a militia army without a state. So this equation, it's very difficult right now to resolve, or to actually look for possibility for breakthrough, because as a result, is the Lebanese are divided on this, on the Hezbollah disarmament issue, and this is, it's a part from Israel to look for this alibi again and pretext to stay in the south and to go further, and to, I mean, to worst scenario, to push the Lebanese and enter religious or ethnic groups war that the Lebanon has been gone through in the 70s.
1: Dr. Toumi, we can also talk about the Israeli lobby in the United States. How much influence would that have on the talks that are going to be held between Trump and Netanyahu?
0: I mean, it is a huge, and it's not new, and actually, it's not a hidden issue. I mean, everybody knows that. I mean, whether in Washington, D.C., or in other states across the U.S., I mean, from the east to the west, I mean, east coast, west coast, well, I mean, whether in Washington state, or all the way down to California, or in Florida, I mean, not to mention New York, the east coast and Massachusetts, all these cities, of course, in Chicago, Illinois. But this, and of course, I mean, they have this strong lobby that is well connected and influence on any U.S. Politician. But there is now this dynamic that is changing. I mean, it's too early to speak about this shift, but there is a change that for the young politicians who are actually involved in politics, and whether in local election, I mean, at state level or to the national level. I mean, here we are in 4 months away from the midterm election, and there are new congressmen and senators who are particularly coming from the Democratic Party, who are challenging these money machine and this lobby that has been very powerful, and not only on politicians, but of course in the media. And this dynamic of this change that is actually taking place in American domestic politics, it is a ray for hope for the American people, who has actually, the large majority of American people now are, first of all, against this illegal war, and also are challenging, actually, it's a large majority from the Democrat side, are challenging their congressman, woman, and senator about their relations, and these actually, I would say, almost sacrosanct relation with Israel. So that from the Republican Party, and we saw how those voices, I mean, coming from actually the establishment, from the Vice President, the U.S. Vice President, Mr. J.D. Vance, who did actually speak clearly and publicly, and without actually any embarrassment, like it used to be, like just years before. Now he spoke like at his ease, and very comfortable about this, the role of the Zionist lobby in U.S. Politics and on U.S. politicians. And we saw how late South Carolina Senator Lindsey Graham, how he was very, very strong and about Israel's role in the Middle East, and how he was pushing for anarchy and to actually for greater Israel and the instability of the region. And we saw, of course, he was one of the strong voices that pushed President Donald Trump for the war in Iran. And actually, there were just a report coming, I believe, this morning, and actually a leak or something came out about he was speaking and even dared to go and bombard even Lebanon, and he used even the N words about Gaza. So I mean, to just launch a nuclear bomb and destroy that.
1: Dr. Abdunnoor Toomey, thank you so much for that insightful conversation. It was a pleasure listening to you.
0: Likewise, thank you very much.
1: That brings us to the end of our program. Thanks for joining us. Bye for now.

0: Istanbul Airport remained Europe's busiest airport, handling the highest number of daily flights during the latest reporting period. The airport recorded an average of 1,623 daily flights, maintaining its lead over other major European aviation hubs. Eurocontrol's latest figures placed Istanbul Airport ahead of Amsterdam, Schiphol, and Paris-Charles de Gaulle in average daily air traffic. Traffic at Istanbul Airport remains stable compared with the same period last year, underscoring its position as one of Europe's leading aviation gateways. The report also highlighted continued strength in the country's aviation sector during the peak summer travel season. Turkish Airlines Group increased its operations, recording growth in daily flight numbers compared with both the previous week and a year earlier. Eurocontrol said that strong international demand and robust domestic travel continue to support air traffic across the country. The latest rankings reinforce Istanbul Airport's status as Europe's busiest aviation hub and a key gateway connecting global passenger traffic. U.S. President Donald Trump raised the possibility of new tariffs on Canada over hazardous wildfire smoke and on Mexico over concerns about problematic lettuce. Last week, wildfires burning across Ontario have grew to 735,000 hectares from 650,000 hectares over the weekend, Premier Doug Ford has said, as air quality from smoke improved in much of the province but remained unhealthy in parts of the U.S. Midwest. Speaking to reporters at the White House, Trump threatened a big tariff on Canada because of the smoke. In a separate development, U.S. health authorities are investigating a nationwide cyclosporiasis outbreak tied to fresh produce. The U.S. Centers for Disease Control and Prevention said on Friday that it had documented over 4,000 lab-confirmed cyclosporiasis cases since May, and the Food and Drug Administration suspected that the outbreak might be related to imported lettuce from Mexico.
1: I think what we're going to do is we're going to put a major tariff on Mexico because of the lettuce, and we're going to put a big tariff on Canada because of the smoke. All right? We'll get a combo. Which would you have, the lettuce or the smoke? I'll take the smoke.
0: Mexico's Health Minister David Kershinovich has said that there is no evidence to indicate that lettuce sourced in Mexico caused the outbreak of cyclosporiasis in the United States. The statement follows a U.S. Food and Drug Administration report indicating traceback data pointed to shredded iceberg lettuce from Taylor Farms locations in central Mexico. The outbreak, which causes severe diarrhea and other gastrointestinal

0: gastrointestinal symptoms has been linked to lettuce served at Taco Bell restaurants in Indiana, Kentucky, Michigan, Ohio, and West Virginia. The U.S. Centers for Disease Control and Prevention has reported approximately 100 hospitalizations related to the parasitic infection.
1: Antwerp's diamond trade celebrated on Friday as the United States restored a tariff exemption for polished diamonds. It ends months of uncertainty for the Belgian industry. The exemption had lapsed after the US Supreme Court struck down Trump's global tariffs in February, forcing Belgian diamond exporters to pay a 10% duty. Here's Karen Rentmeesters, CEO of the Antwerp World Diamond Center.
2: It means that diamonds that are polished in our country can now move freely without tariffs to the United States. And why is it so important? The United States is 55% or more of world diamond consumption. So it's our major export partner when it comes to exporting polished diamonds.
1: In 2024, Belgium exported $2.1 billion of polished diamonds to the United States. Rentmeester says she now expects immediate activity from traders.
2: A lot of people will have held on to certain shipments that they wouldn't have sent to the United States under a 10% tariff, and that they will send now. And knowing my people in my industry very well, they will do so immediately.
1: The restoration comes as the White House imposed new tariffs of 10 and 12.5% on goods from 60 trading partners, including the EU and China. However, many goods will be exempted from the duties, including polished diamonds, along with oil, gas, fertilizer, and certain foodstuffs.
2: There's no mining or manufacturing happening in the United States, so there's no local domestic market that needs to be protected from European diamonds.
0: NVIDIA and South Korea's SK Group unveiled a more than $500 billion artificial intelligence initiative centered on next-generation data centers and advanced AI memory technology. The companies announced a long-term partnership under which SK Hynix will supply next-generation high-bandwidth memory and jointly develop future AI memory technologies with NVIDIA. The initiative includes plans by SK Telecom to build a 2-gigawatt AI data center powered by NVIDIA's Vera Rubin chips and SK Hynix's HBM4 memory. The first facility is expected to begin operations in 2027 as part of efforts to expand AI computing capacity. NVIDIA said that the new infrastructure will support AI training, AI agents, and physical AI applications requiring advanced processing capabilities. Separately, NVIDIA, Naver, and Brookfield announced plans to expand Naver's AI data center operations in South Korea. Projects further strengthen South Korea's role in the global AI supply chain through investments in advanced semiconductors and large-scale computing infrastructure. The announcement marks one of the largest AI investment initiatives to date, highlighting accelerating global competition to expand next-generation artificial intelligence capabilities.
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I'm Sudhoza with your global weather update. Let's start. We begin in Europe, where light clouds continue to sweep quickly across the region. Bucharest will be partly cloudy, reaching 29 degrees. Athens has similar weather at 31. Farther west, temperatures continue to rise. Moscow will be partly cloudy at 23 degrees, and London is cloudy at 24. Across the Balkans, summer has firmly set in. Zagreb is cloudy at 27 degrees, while Sarajevo is rainy at 28. It's getting warmer for the Middle East, though. Beirut is partly cloudy at 30 degrees, and Gaza has similar weather at 29. In South Asia, Baku is at 33 degrees, and New Delhi has a thunderstorm at 34. Farther east, Shanghai is cloudy at 34, while Jakarta is partly cloudy at 52. Across Africa, Tripoli is sunny at 42 degrees. Cape Town is partly cloudy at 19. In North America, Mexico City will be rainy at 23 degrees. New York is partly cloudy for today. In South America, Rio de Janeiro has a thunderstorm at 32 degrees, while Santiago is cloudy at 18. Across Oceania, Sydney will be partly cloudy, and Melbourne has similar weather at 14 degrees. That's the latest global weather update. 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

Greetings, I'm Sud Özer. You're watching A-News, NewsHour live from Istanbul. Let's take a look at today's headlines. The Iran war entered a broader regional phase as the Red Sea and Caspian Sea emerged as new fronts, while fighting in the Gulf temporarily eased. Syrian President Ahmed al-Sharaa credited Turkey and Saudi Arabia with helping secure the lifting of U.S. sanctions, highlighting Ankara's growing diplomatic influence in Syria's normalization. Israeli attacks across the occupied West Bank have escalated with deadly raids, land raising, and settler violence targeting Palestinian communities.

0: The Iran war broadened over the weekend despite a pause in U.S. strikes as Yemen's Houthis attacked Saudi oil installations along the Red Sea coast, and Iran accused Ukraine of targeting one of its vessels in the Caspian Sea.
1: A battle over the Strait of Hormuz between the U.S. and Iran fell quiet over the weekend, but the conflict broadened with fresh strikes further afield as both Yemen and Ukraine appeared to enter the fight.
2: As the president said, we are locked and loaded. Even more assets are going into theater, but he's giving talk some space.
1: The American envoy to the United Nations on Sunday told Fox News President Donald Trump was once again giving diplomacy a chance. The U.S. military on Saturday said its naval blockade against Iran remained, quote, in full effect. It released footage it said it showed forces on Friday boarding and disabling a ship it said attempted to run the embargo. In parallel with the pause in American strikes,

0: There were also no weekend reports of attacks by Iran on neighboring countries. But the fight flared elsewhere. Black smoke rose over Jizan in Saudi Arabia on Saturday. The Houthi faction in Yemen, which is allied with Iran, said it targeted Saudi energy facilities over the weekend. The Houthis declared a naval blockade of Saudi Arabia over the past week, further threatening global energy supplies. Yemen's Saudi-backed government struck Houthi targets over the weekend. And Tehran on Saturday condemned what it said was a Ukrainian attack on an Iranian commercial vessel in the Caspian Sea. It said the explosion killed one sailor. That denunciation coincided with comments by Ukrainian President Volodymyr Zelensky that accused Kiev's enemy, Moscow, of passing satellite intelligence to its ally, Iran. The pause in U.S. strikes on Iran may be welcome news to energy markets, but it's unclear how long it will last. The New York Times on Saturday reported Trump has decided, for now, to back away from plans to ramp up attacks on Iran. The newspaper reported Trump's advisors raised concerns over depleting U.S. stockpiles of defensive weapons. Asked about the pause, a senior official in President Donald Trump's administration said Trump, quote, has always been clear that his preference is diplomacy, but he has shown Iran what will happen if they fail to come to the table in a serious way.
1: Syrian President Ahmed al-Shara praised Turkey and Saudi Arabia for helping secure the lifting of U.S. sanctions, highlighting Ankara's diplomatic role in Syria's normalization.
2: Syrian President Ahmed al-Shara praised Turkish President Recep Tayyip Erdogan and Saudi Arabia for their role in helping secure the lifting of U.S. sanctions on Syria. Al-Shara said that President Erdogan and Saudi Arabia mediated with U.S. President Donald Trump, paving the way for Washington's decision to ease sanctions on Damascus.
3: Not just Middle East.
2: The Syrian leader said that the move supports Syria's reintegration into the international community and could help advance the country's economic recovery.
3: Thank you very much, Mr. President.
2: He also said that Syria is working toward removal from the U.S. list of state sponsors of terrorism, describing it as one of the main remaining obstacles to rebuilding the country.
3: Also felt very strongly.
2: Ankara has consistently supported efforts to lift international sanctions on Syria while advocating a political solution that preserves the country's sovereignty and territorial integrity. Ankara has also emphasized the importance of creating conditions for reconstruction and the voluntary return of millions of displaced Syrians. Al-Shara's remarks highlighted Ankara's continued diplomatic role in supporting Syria's normalization and engagement with the international community.
1: Turkish Foreign Minister Hakan Fidan stepped up diplomatic outreach with regional and international counterparts as efforts to advance dialogue on key regional issues continued.
2: Turkish Foreign Minister Hakan Fidan held a series of diplomatic calls as regional tensions and efforts to advance negotiations remained at the center of international diplomacy. The minister spoke with United Nations Secretary General Antonio Guterres, with the discussions focusing on the UN chief's visits to Syria and the island of Cyprus. The Turkish Foreign Minister also held separate talks with Qatar's Prime Minister and Pakistan's army chief on the ongoing negotiation process between Iran and the United States. The back-to-back contacts underscore Ankara's active diplomatic engagement with regional and international partners as Ankara continues to support dialogue and mediation efforts. Meanwhile, Guterres said that the United Nations will submit a report to the Security Council on Israeli violations in Syria, describing breaches of the country's sovereignty as unacceptable. The diplomatic engagements reflect continued international efforts to address regional conflicts through dialogue, mediation, and multilateral cooperation.
1: Israeli settlers set fire to a mosque under construction in Kusra, West Bank, as Palestinian officials report 2,500 settler attacks and 17 deaths since the start of the year.
4: Israelis who have seized Palestinian land set fire to the Ramat Mosque, which was under construction in the town of Kusra, south of Nablus, in the occupied West Bank. According to the Palestinian official news agency Wafa, the settlers raided the town of Kusra late at night and set fire to

0: the Ramit Mosque, which was still under construction. Footage captured the damage caused to the mosque by the arson, as well as racist slogans that Israeli settlers had written on the mosque's walls. Eyewitness Ahmed El Baik, who lives near the mosque, told an AA correspondent that he went out onto his balcony around 3 a.m. after hearing noises and saw that the mosque was engulfed in flames. El Baik said he initially thought the fire had started for another reason, but later realized that Israeli settlers had caused it. El Baik said he notified the mayor and residents of the town, and that since there was no fire department in the area, they struggled to put out the fire using their own means. He said Israeli soldiers arrived at the scene about half an hour later, and that after examining the area, they left. Noting that Kusra is surrounded by numerous illegal Israeli settlements, El Baik said Palestinians living in the area carry constant fear of attack, day and night. This mosque is the house of God. It harms no one. People worship here. Just as people worship in a church, we worship in our own mosque, he said. It is reported that attacks by Israeli settlers targeting mosques and other civilian spaces in the West Bank have increased in recent times. It is stated that the targeting and burning of mosques has gone beyond being an isolated act and instead constitutes a systematic and planned assault targeting Palestinian presence and religious rights carried out under the protection and tolerance of Israeli forces. Palestinian officials say violence is steadily escalating in the West Bank, according to data from the Wall and Settlement Resistance Commission, affiliated with the Palestinian Authority. The Israeli army and Israelis who have seized Palestinian land continue their attacks in the occupied West Bank. The commission reported that in May, a total of 1,659 attacks were carried out, 1,108 by Israeli forces, and 551 by Israeli settlers, with attacks concentrated particularly in Hebron, Ramallah, Al Biray, Nablus, and Bethlehem. According to the data from the beginning of the year through the end of May, the number of attacks by Israeli settlers seizing Palestinian land reached 2,567, with 17 Palestinians killed in these attacks during the same period. In the same time frame, hundreds of plots of land were damaged, Palestinian-owned properties were targeted, and more than 7,000 trees were uprooted and destroyed. The commission also noted that settlers attempted to establish 12 new settlement outposts, most intended for agricultural and livestock purposes, around Nablus, Salfit, Hebron, Bethlehem, Ramallah, and Qalqilya.
1: Israeli settlers raided the Tel town near Nablus again, installing containers and plowing land a day after an attack killed 4 Palestinians and wounded 4 others.
0: Israelis who have seized Palestinian land raided the town of Tel, part of the city of Nablus in the northern occupied West Bank, installing mobile containers and plowing the land with bulldozers. 4 Palestinians had lost their lives in the raid Israelis carried out on the town of Tel the previous day. Following this attack, the Israeli army set up barricades and military checkpoints at numerous points across the West Bank, particularly in Nablus, and launched a large-scale detention operation. Israelis continued their attacks on the town of Tel today as well. Tel Mayor Walid Zidane told Anadolu Agency that Israelis raided the area again today, following Friday's bloody events. Zidane said the Israelis arrived in the area with 6 vehicles, installed mobile containers there, and began plowing the town's land with bulldozers. In a video circulating on social media, a group of about 20 Israelis was seen walking toward the area where the 4 Palestinians were killed the previous day. Footage also showed a white pickup truck accompanying the group of Israelis who raided the town of Tel again, an area where the Israeli army had declared a curfew and detained numerous Palestinians. Israeli Army Radio confirmed that Israelis had raided the town, but claimed they did not engage in activities such as installing containers or plowing land.

0: Land, which are typically preliminary steps for colonial settlement activity. Nablus had been attacked the previous day by Israeli forces and Israelis who have seized Palestinian land. In the attack near the town of Tell, part of Nablus, four Palestinians lost their lives and four others were wounded, three of them seriously.
1: Israeli forces fired tear gas at Palestinians and journalists in Tal after a deadly shootout left four Palestinians and two Israeli soldiers dead, followed by mass arrests across the West Bank.
0: Israeli forces fired tear gas at Palestinians and journalists in the village of Tal on Saturday in the Israeli-occupied West Bank after at least four Palestinians and two Israeli soldiers have been killed in a shootout when armed Israeli settlers approached a Palestinian village. On Saturday, the army arrested dozens of Palestinians in the occupied West Bank.
2: بعدها بدأت بإطلاق القنابل الغاز باتجاهنا وتعاملنا مع عدة إصابات اختناق بالغاز منهم صحفيين فلسطينيين وقمنا بالإجراءات اللازمة وأعطائهم المطلوب.
0: Palestinian authorities in the West Bank said Friday's shootings were provoked by the settlers who aimed to attack villagers in Tal, southwest of Nablus. The Israeli military initially described the Israeli civilians involved in the incident as hikers, but later acknowledged some were armed and said both sides had opened fire before troops intervened.
2: الناس عندنا طبعا اللي متخوفين يعني الحدث اللي صار امبارح انه تم احراق قرابة الثمان منازل في البلد وتم احراق سيارات كمان فالناس صارت يعني من خوفها انه صارت تاخذ كمان خوف مرات مفيد انه اخذت اجراءات اللازمه صارت تشتري طفايات حريق حقائب اسعافات اوليه انه عشان تتدخل تكون يعني الخط الاول في الدفاع لحين وصول الطواقم الطبيه والطواقم المتخصصه.
0: Waleed Zidane, the mayor of Tal, said around 70 people from the village had been detained and questioned at a field interrogation center set up in a house in the village. Around 10 to 12 had been released so far, he told Reuters by telephone.
1: Despite the ceasefire, an Israeli strike on a vehicle in Deir al-Balah killed a Gazan security official and another officer, wounding several others.
0: Two people were killed and several others were wounded in an attack by the Israeli army targeting a vehicle in the city of Deir al-Balah in the central Gaza Strip, despite the ceasefire. According to information obtained from local sources, Israeli army fighter jets struck a civilian vehicle with three missiles in the al-Baraki area, south of Deir al-Balah. In the attack, Colonel Wael al-Ladawi, head of the Central Region Department of Gaza's Internal Security Agency, along with a major accompanying him, were killed and several others were wounded. A source from Gaza's Ambulance and Emergency Services Unit stated that one of the wounded was in serious condition. It was also reported that an Israeli army drone targeted the area around Semelvadi Street, south of the city of Deir al-Balah.
1: Russia struck Ukrainian ports and power sites while Ukraine claimed to repel multiple offensives, as both sides reported deadly attacks on civilians amid escalating frontline clashes.
0: Russia on Saturday claimed to have struck ports, vessels, and power facilities serving the Ukrainian military, while Ukraine said it had repelled multiple Russian offensives and destroyed a significant amount of enemy equipment over the past day. The Russian Defense Ministry said on social media that Russian forces struck multiple Ukrainian port infrastructure along the Black Sea coast, including storage facilities for military supplies at the ports of Odessa, Chernomorsk, and Izmail. It also hit five cargo ships that were transporting military supplies to Ukrainian ports. According to the ministry's daily update, Russian forces also carried out airstrikes on two substations in Ukraine's Chernihiv region that were being used by the Ukrainian military. In addition, Russia's air defense units shot down 8 enemy aviation-guided bombs and 1,060 fixed-wing drones while striking multiple temporary deployment sites of Ukrainian troops and foreign mercenaries. Yevgeny Belitsky, Russian-appointed governor of the Zaporizhia region, said on social media Saturday that Ukrainian forces attacked a tourist camp in the region overnight from Friday to Saturday. The attack killed 12 civilians and injured 19 others, including children. Belitsky declared Sunday a day of mourning in the region. Alexander Shuvayev, acting governor of Russia's Belgorod region, said on the same day that Ukrainian forces carried out 91 attacks on 16 towns and villages in the region throughout the day, resulting in 2 deaths and 13 injuries. In its operational update Saturday, the General Staff of the Armed Forces of Ukraine said that 230 combat engagements had occurred along the front lines over the previous day. Ukrainian Air Force missile and artillery units struck multiple Russian control points and command posts. The Ukrainian Air Force also reported that it shot down or suppressed Russian-guided missiles and various types of drones across the northern, southern, central, and eastern fronts. Ukrainian President Volodymyr Zelensky said on Saturday that Russian forces launched a large-scale aerial attack early that morning, using 2 missiles and nearly 160 drones. The assault resulted in multiple civilian casualties and damaged a number of residential buildings and civilian facilities. Reiterating the urgency of air defense, Zelensky stressed that protecting Ukrainian skies remains a top priority in international meetings and national policy. He called on partner nations to expedite the implementation of relevant defense agreements and urged local authorities at all levels to strengthen protective measures for civilians as quickly as possible.
3: Ziraat Bank is with you all around the world.

0: Istanbul Airport retained its position as Europe's busiest aviation hub, highlighting Turkey's sustained strength in air travel during the peak summer season.
1: Istanbul Airport remained Europe's busiest airport, handling the highest number of daily flights during the latest reporting period. The airport recorded an average of 1,623 daily flights, maintaining its lead over other major European aviation hubs. Eurocontrol's latest figures placed Istanbul Airport ahead of Amsterdam, Schiphol, and Paris Charles de Gaulle in average daily air traffic. Traffic at Istanbul Airport remains stable compared with the same period last year, underscoring its position as one of Europe's leading aviation gateways. The report also highlighted continued strength in the country's aviation sector during the peak summer travel season. Turkish Airlines Group increased its operations, recording growth in daily flight numbers compared with both the previous week and a year earlier. Eurocontrol said that strong international demand and robust domestic travel continue to support air traffic across the country. The latest rankings reinforce Istanbul Airport's status as Europe's busiest aviation hub and a key gateway connecting global passenger traffic.
0: Shares of Changshin Memory Technologies, China's largest memory chip maker, soared Monday after they began trading in Shanghai in mainland China's biggest initial public stock offering in recent years.
2: Chinese chipmaker CXMT surged more than 470% in its stock market debut on Monday, buoyed by strong investor demand driven by the global race to develop artificial intelligence. Shares in the Hefei-based semiconductor manufacturer opened at 49.50 yuan, up from an initial public offering price of 8.66 yuan, giving the company the second biggest first-day gain in the country's stock market history and making it the most valuable listed company on mainland China.

0: as exchanges. Founded as Changxin Memory Technologies, CXMT manufactures dynamic random access memory chips, which temporarily store data in computers and smartphones, enabling rapid data access while applications are running. The chips play a key role in training AI models by storing data during processing. The company said in its IPO prospectus it would use the proceeds to expand production capacity and invest in research and development of its DRAM chips. Strong demand for memory chips, fueled by the global race to develop new AI models, has led to supply shortages across the industry, particularly for manufacturers of consumer electronics. CXMT's debut follows other listings in the semiconductor sector. South Korea's SK Hynix raised $26.5 billion in its NASDAQ debut earlier this month. Chinese media have also reported that several domestic AI startups are preparing initial public offerings.
1: NVIDIA and South Korea's SK Group have unveiled one of the world's largest AI investment initiatives, underscoring intensifying global competition to expand next-generation computing infrastructure.
2: NVIDIA and South Korea's SK Group unveiled a more than $500 billion artificial intelligence initiative centered on next-generation data centers and advanced AI memory technology. The companies announced a long-term partnership under which SK Hynix will supply next-generation high-bandwidth memory and jointly develop future AI memory technologies with NVIDIA. The initiative includes plans by SK Telecom to build a 2-gigawatt AI data center powered by NVIDIA's Vera Rubin chips and SK Hynix's HBM4 memory. The first facility is expected to begin operations in 2027 as part of efforts to expand AI computing capacity. NVIDIA said that the new infrastructure will support AI training, AI agents, and physical AI applications requiring advanced processing capabilities. Separately, NVIDIA, Naver, and Brookfield announced plans to expand Naver's AI data center operations in South Korea. Projects further strengthen South Korea's role in the global AI supply chain through investments in advanced semiconductors and large-scale computing infrastructure. The announcement marks one of the largest AI investment initiatives to date, highlighting accelerating global competition to expand next-generation artificial intelligence capabilities.
1: U.S. President Donald Trump threatened to impose tariffs on Mexico for the lettuce that is suspected to have caused a parasitic outbreak, and Canada for the smoke coming out of the wildfires that has spread to parts of the United States.
2: U.S. President Donald Trump raised the possibility of new tariffs on Canada over hazardous wildfire smoke and on Mexico over concerns about problematic lettuce. Last week, wildfires burning across Ontario have grew to 735,000 hectares from 650,000 hectares over the weekend, Premier Doug Ford has said, as air quality from smoke improved in much of the province but remained unhealthy in parts of the U.S. Midwest. Speaking to reporters at the White House, Trump threatened a big tariff on Canada because of the smoke. In a separate development, U.S. health authorities are investigating a nationwide cyclosporiasis outbreak tied to fresh produce. The U.S. Centers for Disease Control and Prevention said on Friday that it had documented over 4,000 lab-confirmed cyclosporiasis cases since May, and the Food and Drug Administration suspected that the outbreak might be related to imported lettuce from Mexico.
3: I think what we're going to do is we're going to put a major tariff on Mexico because of the lettuce, and we're going to put a big tariff on Canada because of the smoke. All right? We'll get a combo. Which would you have, the lettuce or the smoke? I'll take the smoke.
2: Mexico's Health Minister David Kershenovich has said that there is no evidence to indicate that lettuce sourced in Mexico caused the outbreak of cyclosporiasis in the United States. The statement follows a U.S. Food and Drug Administration report indicating traceback data pointed to shredded iceberg lettuce from Taylor Farms locations in central Mexico.

0: The outbreak, which causes severe diarrhea and other gastrointestinal symptoms, has been linked to lettuce served at Taco Bell restaurants in Indiana, Kentucky, Michigan, Ohio, and West Virginia. The U.S. Centers for Disease Control and Prevention has reported approximately 100 hospitalizations related to the parasitic infection.
1: Zirat Bank is with you all around the world.
2: That concludes the first half of our news hour. We'll be right back with you after this short break.

0: Welcome back. Let's continue with our news. Russia strikes Ukrainian ports and power sites while Ukraine claims to repel multiple offensives as both sides reported deadly attacks on civilians amid escalating frontline clashes.
1: Russia on Saturday claimed to have struck ports, vessels, and power facilities serving the Ukrainian military, while Ukraine said it had repelled multiple Russian offensives and destroyed a significant amount of enemy equipment over the past day. The Russian Defense Ministry said on social media that Russian forces struck multiple Ukrainian port infrastructure along the Black Sea coast, including storage facilities for military supplies at the ports of Odessa, Chernomorsk, and Izmail. It also hit five cargo ships that were transporting military supplies to Ukrainian ports. According to the ministry's daily update, Russian forces also carried out airstrikes on two substations in Ukraine's Chernihiv region that were being used by the Ukrainian military. In addition, Russia's air defense units shot down eight enemy aviation-guided bombs and 1,060 fixed-wing drones while striking multiple temporary deployment sites of Ukrainian troops and foreign mercenaries. Yevgeny Belitsky, Russian-appointed governor of the Zaporizhia region, said on social media Saturday that Ukrainian forces attacked a tourist camp in the region overnight from Friday to Saturday. The attack killed 12 civilians and injured 19 others, including children. Belitsky declared Sunday a day of mourning in the region. Alexander Shuvayev, acting governor of Russia's Belgorod region, said on the same day that Ukrainian forces carried out 91 attacks on 16 towns and villages in the region throughout the day, resulting in two deaths and 13 injuries. In its operational update Saturday, the General Staff of the Armed Forces of Ukraine said that 230 combat engagements had occurred along the front lines over the previous day. Ukrainian Air Force missile and artillery units struck multiple Russian control points and command posts. The Ukrainian Air Force also reported that it shot down or suppressed Russian-guided missiles and various types of drones across the northern, southern, central, and eastern fronts. Ukrainian President Volodymyr Zelensky said on Saturday that Russian forces launched a large-scale aerial attack early that morning, using two missiles and nearly 160 drones. The assault resulted in multiple civilian casualties and damaged a number of residential buildings and civilian facilities. Reiterating the urgency of air defense, Zelensky stressed that protecting Ukrainian skies remains a top priority in international meetings and national policy. He called on partner nations to expedite the implementation of relevant defense agreements and urged local authorities at all levels to strengthen protective measures for civilians as quickly as possible.
0: Kyiv came under Russian attack early Sunday, sparking fires in multiple districts and injuring at least three people days after Zelensky warned of imminent new strikes.
1: The Ukrainian capital Kyiv came under attack from Russian forces early on Sunday, with falling debris triggering fires in at least three districts, Mayor Vitaly Klitschko said. The State Emergency Service of Ukraine published videos and photographs of firefighters putting out a fire. Ukraine's Air Force said Russian forces had targeted the capital with ballistic missiles, but an air alert was lifted after about 50 minutes and the Air Force rescinded its warning of missile deployment. Klitschko said one blaze had broken out on the 7th and 8th floors of a multi-story apartment block in a central district. Unofficial online channels showed fires in different parts of the city. There were no immediate reports of casualties. However, on Sunday morning, Kyiv mayor said at least three people were injured. President Volodymyr Zelensky had warned on Friday that new Russian attacks were likely over the next 48 hours.
0: Wildfires sweeping France and Spain have forced hundreds of thousands from their homes as firefighters struggle to contain fast-moving blazes intensified by extreme heat.
2: As wildfires advance ever closer to the historic French city of Bordeaux, police have been going house to house, ordering evacuations. The city's mayor, Thomas Cazenave, said on Sunday that the blazes were a mere 9 miles from the city's main entry points. More than 220,000 people have already been evacuated in southeastern France after fires ravaged the Cap Ferret Peninsula on the Atlantic coast, which is a popular tourist destination. Firefighters are now trying to prevent the flames from reaching Bordeaux, the regional capital in the heart of France's winelands and home to more than 270,000 people. It's also currently housing those who've been evacuated from around the region, including 86-year-old Jean-Claude Lyon. He arrived in the shelter in the early hours of Friday and still has no idea how long he might have to stay. Bordeaux's mayor told Reuters he was looking into offering longer-term accommodation for evacuees. Across the border in Spain, authorities say 75,000 people have been evacuated from their homes and more than 30,000 ordered to shelter in place. Prime Minister Pedro Sanchez said complicated hours lay ahead. He's been visiting fire-hit areas in Avila, one of three central provinces affected by major blazes alongside Madrid and Toledo. These fires are the latest disasters linked to prolonged drought and successive heat waves, which scientists say have been intensified by climate change. In both Bordeaux and Avila, July's high temperatures have averaged 90 degrees Fahrenheit or 32 degrees Celsius. According to the Reuters Climate Monitor, it's about 11 degrees Fahrenheit above the month's normal high between 1961 and 1990.
0: Wildfires continue to burn across southwestern France, destroying homes and forests as firefighters battle to contain rapidly spreading blaze.
3: I'm west of Bordeaux near the village of La Porge. The fire came in here and ravaged homes. In the distance, you can see burned out cars, everything, the forest burned. And you can see the evidence shows that it was rather quickly when the fire came through here at a high temperature. Everything is burned. There's little left of anything except for a little bit of green in the foliage of the tops of the trees. These fires are serious. Firefighters are battling thousands of hectares of land where this fire is still being worked on to be controlled.
0: Democrats have nominated former Maine Senate President Troy Jackson to challenge Republican Senator Susan Collins in one of the party's top U.S. Senate pickup opportunities.
4: Today, we begin the work of defeating Susan Collins in November.
5: Former Maine Senate President Troy Jackson won the state Democratic Party's U.S. Senate nomination on Saturday, ending a two-week scramble to replace Graham Plattner on the November ballot. Plattner withdrew earlier this month after sexual assault allegations were made against him, which he denies. Jackson will face longstanding incumbent Republican Senator Susan Collins with affordability, President Trump's leadership, and immigration among the key issues.
4: Susan Collins promised she would only serve two terms. She made that promise in the fall of 1996. 30 years later, Susan Collins is still in Washington. So I do have one question. Who has she served? She has served Donald Trump. She voted with him 96% of the time.
5: Collins is the only Republican up for re-election in a state that Democratic presidential nominee Kamala Harris won in 2024, making Maine a top flip opportunity for Democrats hoping to regain control of the Senate. Jackson held a narrow lead over Collins among likely general election voters in a University of New Hampshire poll released this week.
0: India's education minister has resigned following weeks of nationwide protests over exam paper leaks, marking a rare political concession by Prime Minister Narendra Modi's government.
6: A protest hub has turned into a scene of celebrations. That's as India's education minister Dharmendra Pradhan resigned on Saturday, handing a major victory to youth protesters. They had demanded the minister take responsibility over exam paper leaks of the high-profile medical college entrance test in May. It led to the cancellation of results and the government ordering a retest, affecting 2 million young people. Abhijit Dibke, founder of the Cockroach Junta Party, dedicated the victory to the students who died by suicide. Hours after the minister's resignation,
7: that we withdraw the agitation,
6: a spokesperson of the Cockroach movement announced the end of his protests under the agreement that the government will not take action against any protesters.
8: This has never happened.
6: South Asia chief correspondent Aftab Ahmed explains the significance of the minister's departure.
8: We haven't seen Prime Minister Narendra Modi bending like this so quickly ever in the past. This is quite unexpected. Even if he had to make a change, he would cover it up with, say, doing a whole cabinet reshuffle or things like that.
6: In a post on X, Pradhan said he doesn't want, quote, anti-national forces to take advantage of the situation. India's biggest street protests in recent years had become a major problem for Prime Minister Narendra Modi. Some opposition politicians voiced support for the youths and disrupted parliamentary proceedings. Scenes of unprecedented protests and police use of tear gas to control protesters had also fueled public anger. Though authorities defended their actions, saying they were only ensuring law and order.

Turkey A came from behind to defeat Brazil and win its second Women's Volleyball Nations League title with a commanding performance in the final. The Turkish team recovered after dropping the opening set to claim a 3-1 victory and add the 2026 championship to its maiden VNL crown won in 2023. Brazil started strongly and took the first set, but the Turkish side responded by leveling the match before edging a tightly contested third set. The momentum shifted in the Turkish team's favor as it produced a determined comeback to move within one set of the title. Despite a late fight back from Brazil in the fourth set, the Turkish side regained control in the closing stages to secure the championship. Turkish President Recep Tayyip Erdogan congratulated the national team, praising the players for bringing another major international volleyball title to the country. The triumph marks the country's second Women's Volleyball Nations League title and reinforces its status among the world's elite volleyball nations.

0: Slovenia's Tadej Pogačar secured a record-equaling fifth Tour de France title on Sunday after safely navigating the final stage, won by Mathieu van der Poel, to seal a third consecutive crown in cycling's greatest race. The 27-year-old UAE Team Emirates XRG cyclist, affectionately known as Pogi, only needed to avoid a race-ending mishap on the run into Paris to join Jacques Anquetil, Eddy Merckx, Bernard Hinault, and Miguel Indurain as a five-time Tour champion. Belgium's Remco Evenepoel finished second overall, while Mexico's Isaac Del Toro rounded out the overall podium in third. Van der Poel and Pogačar broke away on the final ascent of Montmartre with around 10 kilometers remaining and took a slender advantage into the run to the Champs-Élysées as the chasing group closed relentlessly. Pogačar's challenge faded inside the final kilometer, but Van der Poel pressed on to secure victory in a photo finish ahead of Alpecin Premier Tech teammate Jasper Philipsen, with Mads Pedersen of Little Trek in third. Pogačar underlined his supremacy throughout the Tour by claiming five stage victories. His path to a third straight yellow jersey became less complicated when two-time Tour winner Jonas Vingegaard, widely regarded as his principal challenger, withdrew after a crash on stage 15. The Tour's traditional finale in Paris was shortened after security forces were redeployed to help tackle wildfires near Bordeaux. As a result, stage 21, which customarily takes the peloton into Paris before several laps of the Champs-Élysées, was reduced to 89 kilometers from the 133 originally scheduled. Pogačar's latest triumph caps 3 weeks of racing since the Grand Depart in Barcelona and further cements his status as the dominant rider of his generation.
1: Yeah, right now I just want to enjoy the moment of winning the Tour. If it's fifth or the first, doesn't matter. It's unbelievable to wear the yellow jersey and cross the line in Paris winning it. So I will just enjoy the moment, not thinking about any history, about any clubbing or whatever. I just want to live this moment and come back home and relax and enjoy small things of in life as well. So I'm really happy and proud to win the fifth Tour, but every single one of them has different story, different meaning and different emotions, and each one of them feels incredible and unbelievable for me. Yeah, I ran out of the gas. I knew that we have to go all out. He knew we have to go all out, so we committed. And he take beautiful victory today, I think, yeah.
2: Tadej, do you feel fresh enough to ride the Vuelta in a month?
1: Right now, probably if it starts Vuelta tomorrow, I would say no, but in 2 weeks, I can still decide. The next generation is looking very sharp, and I'm happy to have Isaac on my side, and that I can be maybe a kind of mentor, maybe that I can learn him thing or two, but he's already quite smart, and a lot of also other young riders is coming up super strong, and we will see. I think it's good for it's good future for the cycling what is coming in next year, I think.
0: Reigning world champion Akane Yamaguchi defeated Tokyo Olympic gold medalist Chen Yufei to clinch the women's singles title at the China Open on Sunday, securing her second crown at the tournament. The Japanese world number three, playing in her sixth consecutive final, overcame a slow start to dominate the opening game. Despite strong resistance from home favorite Chin, who was roared on by a vocal crowd, Yamaguchi showed composure to seal victory in 44 minutes. Yamaguchi, the only Japanese player to win the women's singles title at the China Open, first triumphed in 2017. Sunday's win also marked her second victory over Chin this season, having beaten the world number four at the Thailand Open in May. In the men's final, Taiwan's Cho Tianchen claimed his first title of the season by defeating French rising star Toma Jr. Popov. The 36-year-old, playing in his first Super 1000 final since 2019, recovered from a shaky second game to dominate the decider in just over an hour at the BWF World Tour Super 1000 event. Chu, ranked world number six, also ousted defending champion Shi Yuki in the semifinals en route to his victory, which marked his first major trophy since the 2025 Super 500 Arctic Open. In the women's doubles final, China's Liu Xingshu and Tan Ning overcame Japan's Yuki Fukushima and Mayu Matsumoto to claim the trophy. Guo Xinhua and Chen Fonghui triumphed in the mixed doubles final, edging past fellow Chinese pair Feng Yanjie and Huang Dongping, while in men's doubles, Indonesia's Fajar Alfian and Muhammad Shohibul Fikri came through against Kim Won-ho and Seo Seung-jae of South Korea.
3: Well, Jürgen Klopp.
0: Jurgen Klopp has been appointed head coach of Germany's national football team, taking charge after another disappointing FIFA World Cup campaign. The former Liverpool manager signed a contract that will keep him in charge through the 2030 World Cup. Klopp replaces Julian Nagelsmann, who stepped down after Germany failed to reach the knockout stage of the World Cup for a third consecutive tournament. The appointment marks Klopp's return to coaching after leaving Liverpool and spending time away from the touchline. Speaking after his appointment, Klopp said that leading the national team is a special responsibility because it brings the country together. German football officials have turned to one of the country's most successful modern coaches in an effort to restore the national team's fortunes. Klopp now faces an immediate challenge as Germany begins a new chapter with a series of UEFA Nations League fixtures. His appointment signals Germany's determination to rebuild its status among world football's leading nations ahead of the 2030 World Cup.
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every corner of the world, plunged into the deep unknown. 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But humanity soldiers on, working tirelessly to emerge from darkness into light.

leading the way, A-News is here to guide you, shining a light on the latest developments. Clear and undiluted, bringing you the facts through thick and thin. A-News. Perspectives change. Truth remains.

I would like to come to our context.

Greetings, I'm Sudoza. You're watching A News, News Hour live from Istanbul. Let's take a look at today's headlines. The Iran war entered a broader regional phase as the Red Sea and Caspian Sea emerged as new fronts while fighting in the Gulf temporarily eased. Syrian President Ahmed al-Sharr credited Turkey and Saudi Arabia with helping secure the lifting of U.S. sanctions, highlighting Ankara's growing diplomatic influence in Syria's normalization. Israeli attacks across the occupied West Bank have escalated with deadly raids, land raising, and settler violence targeting Palestinian communities.

0: The Iran war broadened over the weekend despite a pause in U.S. strikes as Yemen's Houthis attacked Saudi oil installations along the Red Sea coast, and Iran accused Ukraine of targeting one of its vessels in the Caspian Sea.
1: A battle over the Strait of Hormuz between the U.S. and Iran fell quiet over the weekend, but the conflict broadened with fresh strikes further afield as both Yemen and Ukraine appeared to enter the fight.
2: As the president said, we are locked and loaded. Even more assets are going into theater, but he's giving talk some space.
1: The American envoy to the United Nations on Sunday told Fox News President Donald Trump was once again giving diplomacy a chance. The U.S. military on Saturday said its naval blockade against Iran remained, quote, in full effect. It released footage it said it showed forces on Friday boarding and disabling a ship it said attempted to run the embargo. In parallel with the pause on American strikes, there were also no weekend reports of attacks by Iran on neighboring countries. But the fight flared elsewhere. Black smoke rose over Jizan in Saudi Arabia on Saturday. The Houthi faction in Yemen, which is allied with Iran, said it targeted Saudi energy facilities over the weekend. The Houthis declared a naval blockade of Saudi Arabia over the past week, further threatening global energy supplies. Yemen's Saudi-backed government struck Houthi targets over the weekend. And Tehran on Saturday condemned what it said was a Ukrainian attack on an Iranian commercial vessel in the Caspian Sea. It said the explosion killed one sailor. That denunciation coincided with comments by Ukrainian President

0: Volodymyr Zelensky that accused Kyiv's enemy, Moscow, of passing satellite intelligence to its ally, Iran. The pause in U.S. strikes on Iran may be welcome news to energy markets, but it's unclear how long it will last. The New York Times on Saturday reported Trump has decided, for now, to back away from plans to ramp up attacks on Iran. The newspaper reported Trump's advisors raised concerns over depleting U.S. stockpiles of defensive weapons. Asked about the pause, a senior official in President Donald Trump's administration said Trump, quote, has always been clear that his preference is diplomacy, but he has shown Iran what will happen if they fail to come to the table in a serious way.
1: Syrian President Ahmed al-Sharaa praised Turkey and Saudi Arabia for helping secure the lifting of U.S. sanctions, highlighting Ankara's diplomatic role in Syria's normalization.
2: Syrian President Ahmed al-Sharaa praised Turkish President Recep Tayyip Erdogan and Saudi Arabia for their role in helping secure the lifting of U.S. sanctions on Syria. Al-Sharaa said that President Erdogan and Saudi Arabia mediated with U.S. President Donald Trump, paving the way for Washington's decision to ease sanctions on Damascus.
3: Not just Middle East.
2: The Syrian leader said that the move supports Syria's reintegration into the international community and could help advance the country's economic recovery.
3: Thank you very much, Mr. President.
2: He also said that Syria is working toward removal from the U.S. list of state sponsors of terrorism, describing it as one of the main remaining obstacles to rebuilding the country.
3: Also felt very strongly.
2: Ankara has consistently supported efforts to lift international sanctions on Syria while advocating a political solution that preserves the country's sovereignty and territorial integrity. Ankara has also emphasized the importance of creating conditions for reconstruction and the voluntary return of millions of displaced Syrians. Al-Sharaa's remarks highlighted Ankara's continued diplomatic role in supporting Syria's normalization and engagement with the international community.
1: Turkish Foreign Minister Hakan Fidan stepped up diplomatic outreach with regional and international counterparts as efforts to advance dialogue on key regional issues continued.
2: Turkish Foreign Minister Hakan Fidan held a series of diplomatic calls as regional tensions and efforts to advance negotiations remained at the center of international diplomacy. The minister spoke with United Nations Secretary General Antonio Guterres, with the discussions focusing on the UN chief's visits to Syria and the island of Cyprus. The Turkish Foreign Minister also held separate talks with Qatar's Prime Minister and Pakistan's army chief on the ongoing negotiation process between Iran and the United States. The back-to-back contacts underscore Ankara's active diplomatic engagement with regional and international partners as Ankara continues to support dialogue and mediation efforts. Meanwhile, Guterres said that the United Nations will submit a report to the Security Council on Israeli violations in Syria, describing breaches of the country's sovereignty as unacceptable. The diplomatic engagements reflect continued international efforts to address regional conflicts through dialogue, mediation, and multilateral cooperation.
1: Israeli settlers set fire to a mosque under construction in Qusra West Bank as Palestinian officials report over 2,500 settler attacks and 17 deaths since the start of the year.
4: Israelis who have seized Palestinian land set fire to the Ramat Mosque, which was under construction in the town of Qusra, south of Nablus in the occupied West Bank. According to the Palestinian official news agency Wafa, the settlers raided the town of Qusra late at night and set fire to the Ramat Mosque, which was still under construction. Footage captured the damage caused to the mosque by the arson, as well as racist slogans that Israeli settlers had written on the mosque's walls. Eyewitness Ahmed El Baik, who lives near the mosque, told an AA correspondent that he went out onto his balcony around 3 a.m. after hearing noises and saw that the mosque was engulfed in flames. El Baik said he initially thought the fire had started for another reason, but later realized that Israeli settlers had caused it. El-Baik said he notified the mayor and residents.

0: of the town, and that since there was no fire department in the area, they struggled to put out the fire using their own means. He said Israeli soldiers arrived at the scene about half an hour later, and that after examining the area, they left. Noting that Kusra is surrounded by numerous illegal Israeli settlements, El Baik said Palestinians living in the area carry constant fear of attack, day and night. This mosque is the house of God. It harms no one. People worship here. Just as people worship in a church, we worship in our own mosque, he said. It is reported that attacks by Israeli settlers targeting mosques and other civilian spaces in the West Bank have increased in recent times. It is stated that the targeting and burning of mosques has gone beyond being an isolated act and instead constitutes a systematic and planned assault targeting Palestinian presence and religious rights carried out under the protection and tolerance of Israeli forces. Palestinian officials say violence is steadily escalating in the West Bank, according to data from the Wall and Settlement Resistance Commission, affiliated with the Palestinian Authority. The Israeli army and Israelis who have seized Palestinian land continue their attacks in the occupied West Bank. The commission reported that in May, a total of 1,659 attacks were carried out, 1,108 by Israeli forces, and 551 by Israeli settlers, with attacks concentrated particularly in Hebron, Ramallah, Al-Biray, Nablus, and Bethlehem. According to the data from the beginning of the year through the end of May, the number of attacks by Israeli settlers seizing Palestinian land reached 2,567, with 17 Palestinians killed in these attacks during the same period. In the same time frame, hundreds of plots of land were damaged, Palestinian-owned properties were targeted, and more than 7,000 trees were uprooted and destroyed. The commission also noted that settlers attempted to establish 12 new settlement outposts, most intended for agricultural and livestock purposes, around Nablus, Salfit, Hebron, Bethlehem, Ramallah, and Qalqilya.
1: Despite the ceasefire, an Israeli strike on a vehicle in Deir al-Balah killed a Gaza security official and another officer, wounding several others.
0: Two people were killed and several others were wounded in an attack by the Israeli army targeting a vehicle in the city of Deir al-Balah in the central Gaza Strip, despite the ceasefire. According to information obtained from local sources, Israeli army fighter jets struck a civilian vehicle with three missiles in the al-Baraki area, south of Deir al-Balah. In the attack, Colonel Wael al-Ladawi, head of the Central Region Department of Gaza's Internal Security Agency, along with a major accompanying him, were killed, and several others were wounded. A source from Gaza's Ambulance and Emergency Services Unit stated that one of the wounded was in serious condition. It was also reported that an Israeli army drone targeted the area around Simelvadi Street, south of the city of Deir al-Balah.
1: Israeli settlers raided the Tel town near Nablus again, installing containers and plowing land a day after an attack that killed four Palestinians and wounded four others.
0: Israelis who have seized Palestinian land raided the town of Tel, part of the city of Nablus in the northern occupied West Bank, installing mobile containers and plowing the land with bulldozers. Four Palestinians had lost their lives in the raid Israelis carried out on the town of Tel the previous day. Following this attack, the Israeli army set up barricades and military checkpoints at numerous points across the West Bank, particularly in Nablus, and launched a large-scale detention operation. Israelis continued their attacks on the town of Tel today as well. Tel Mayor Waleed Zidane told Anadolu Agency that Israelis raided the area again today, following Friday's bloody events. Zidane said the Israelis arrived in the area with six vehicles, installed mobile containers there, and began plowing the town's land with bulldozers.

0: posers. In a video circulating on social media, a group of about 20 Israelis was seen walking toward the area where the four Palestinians were killed the previous day. Footage also showed a white pickup truck accompanying the group of Israelis who raided the town of Tel Agin, an area where the Israeli army had declared a curfew and detained numerous Palestinians. Israeli Army Radio confirmed that Israelis had raided the town, but claimed they did not engage in activities such as installing containers or plowing land, which are typically preliminary steps for colonial settlement activity. Nablus had been attacked the previous day by Israeli forces and Israelis who have seized Palestinian land. In the attack near the town of Tel, part of Nablus, four Palestinians lost their lives and four others were wounded, three of them seriously.
1: Israeli forces fired tear gas at Palestinians and journalists in Tal after a deadly shootout left four Palestinians and two Israeli soldiers dead, followed by mass arrests across the West Bank.
0: Israeli forces fired tear gas at Palestinians and journalists in the village of Tal on Saturday in the Israeli-occupied West Bank after at least four Palestinians and two Israeli soldiers have been killed in a shootout when armed Israeli settlers approached a Palestinian village. On Saturday, the army arrested dozens of Palestinians in the occupied West Bank.
2: بعدها بدأت بإطلاق القنابل الغاز باتجاهنا وتعاملنا مع عدة إصابات اختناق بالغاز منهم صحفيين فلسطينيين وقمنا بالإجراءات اللازمة وأعطائهم المطلوب.
0: Palestinian authorities in the West Bank said Friday's shootings were provoked by the settlers who aimed to attack villagers in Tal, southwest of Nablus. The Israeli military initially described the Israeli civilians involved in the incident as hikers, but later acknowledged some were armed and said both sides had opened fire before troops intervened.
2: الناس عندنا طبعا اللي متخوفين يعني الحدث اللي صار امبارح انه تم احراق قرابة الثمان منازل في البلد وتم احراق سيارات كمان فالناس صارت يعني من خوفها انه صارت تاخذ كمان خوف مرات مفيد انه اخذت اجراءات اللازمه صارت تشتري طفايات حريق حقائب اسعافات اوليه انه عشان تتدخل تكون يعني الخط الاول في الدفاع لحين وصول الطواقم الطبيه والطواقم المتخصصه.
0: Waleed Zidan, the mayor of Tal, said around 70 people from the village had been detained and questioned at a field interrogation center set up in a house in the village. Around 10 to 12 had been released so far, he told Reuters by telephone.
1: Ukraine and Russia both reported civilian deaths after fresh cross-border attacks as the war continued to exact a heavy toll on non-combatants.
3: Security camera footage captured the moment a missile struck Ukraine's northeastern city of Kharkiv as Russia launched deadly attacks across the country on Sunday. At least one woman was killed in Kharkiv. Her two children were among 12 people injured, officials said. Neighbor Irina Zavarina described scenes of chaos.
4: The children were running around wounded. I saw them. And the woman, she is lying in the yard, covered. It's good that we are alive. Their father is terrified. It's horrible.
3: In the southern city of Zaporizhia, a Russian glide bomb hit a petrol station, regional governor Ivan Fedorov said. At least one person was killed in their car. This gas station employee said people inside the store escaped to a nearby bomb shelter after a warning was sounded. We made it just in time, he said. The attacks came after Russian forces targeted Ukraine's capital overnight with explosions rocking the city. Emergency services released video said to show firefighters battling blazes in Kyiv. Ukraine's Air Force said Russia had launched seven ballistic missiles and 136 drones at their country overnight. President Volodymyr Zelensky had warned on Friday that Russian attacks were likely over the next 48 hours. In a video statement, he said Moscow is working to bring in 30,000 more troops and new missile launches from North Korea. This is a threat not only to Ukraine, Zelensky said, adding that Russia

0: helping North Korea learn how to wage war poses a danger to Asia. Meanwhile, Moscow has accused Kyiv of targeting civilians in Russian-occupied territory, saying it has killed at least 16 people in Russian-held parts of Ukraine's Zaporizhia and Donetsk regions. Both Russia and Ukraine deny targeting civilians in the war launched by Russia's full-scale invasion in February 2022.
1: Kyiv came under Russian attack early Sunday, sparking fires in multiple districts and injuring at least three people, days after Zelensky warned of imminent strikes.
2: The Ukrainian capital Kyiv came under attack from Russian forces early on Sunday, with falling debris triggering fires in at least three districts, Mayor Vitaly Klitschko said. The State Emergency Service of Ukraine published videos and photographs of firefighters putting out a fire. Ukraine's Air Force said Russian forces had targeted the capital with ballistic missiles, but an air alert was lifted after about 50 minutes and the Air Force rescinded its warning of missile deployment. Klitschko said one blaze had broken out on the 7th and 8th floors of a multi-story apartment block in a central district. Unofficial online channels showed fires in different parts of the city. There were no immediate reports of casualties. However, on Sunday morning, Kyiv mayor said at least three people were injured. President Volodymyr Zelensky had warned on Friday that new Russian attacks were likely over the next 48 hours.
3: Zirat Bank is with you all around.

0: Oil prices tumbled as U.S. President Donald Trump paused strikes on Iran, easing fears of a broader conflict and reviving hopes for a diplomatic breakthrough.
1: Oil prices fell sharply after U.S. President Donald Trump paused strikes on Iran, fueling hopes that the conflict could shift back toward diplomacy. International benchmark Brent crude dropped nearly 6%, retreating from last week's surge as fears of a wider regional war eased. U.S. benchmark West Texas Intermediate also posted steep losses as investors reduced the war risk premium that had driven oil prices higher. The market reversal followed reports that Trump halted further military action to allow more room for diplomatic efforts after nearly 2 weeks of strikes. The move revived expectations for renewed U.S.-Iran negotiations, although Tehran said that the conditions for meaningful talks have yet to be established. Reports also suggested senior U.S. officials had advised against a broader military escalation, reinforcing investor hopes that the conflict may not intensify further. Despite the decline, oil markets remained on edge over the potential for disruptions to shipping through the Strait of Hormuz and the Bab el-Mandeb Strait. The strategic waterways remain vital routes for global energy supplies, leaving traders alert to any renewed escalation that could quickly reverse the recent decline in prices.
0: Japan's prime minister defended the government's economic strategy, arguing that stronger growth and competitiveness will strengthen confidence in the yen despite mounting pressure from the prolonged weakness.
1: The Japanese prime minister said that stronger economic growth and improved competitiveness will reinforce market confidence in the yen despite its prolonged weakness. The Prime Minister told Parliament that exchange rates are determined by markets and argued that expanding Japan's growth potential will provide lasting support for the currency. She also stressed that while monetary policy remains the responsibility of the Bank of Japan, the central bank is required to coordinate closely with the government on economic policy. The remarks came as lawmakers questioned whether the government's stance on monetary policy had contributed to the yen's slide to multi-decade lows. The weaker currency and rising cost of living have weighed on public support for the

0: Prime Minister, with recent opinion polls showing her approval rating falling to its lowest level since taking office. The political pressure has complicated the government's plans to introduce temporary tax relief aimed at easing the burden of higher consumer prices. Investors have also raised concerns that the Prime Minister's growth-focused spending agenda could increase debt issuance, contributing to higher government bond yields. The Bank of Japan is widely expected to leave interest rates unchanged this week, while signaling that further policy tightening remains possible if inflationary pressures persist.
1: Shares of Changshin Memory Technologies, China's largest memory chip maker, soared Monday after they began trading in Shanghai in mainland China's biggest initial public stock offering in recent years.
2: Chinese chipmaker CXMT surged more than 470% in its stock market debut on Monday, buoyed by strong investor demand driven by the global race to develop artificial intelligence. Shares in the Hefei-based semiconductor manufacturer opened at 49.50 yuan, up from an initial public offering price of 8.66 yuan, giving the company the second biggest first-day gain in the country's stock market history and making it the most valuable listed company on mainland China's exchanges. Founded as Changshin Memory Technologies, CXMT manufactures dynamic random access memory chips, which temporarily store data in computers and smartphones, enabling rapid data access while applications are running. The chips play a key role in training AI models by storing data during processing. The company said in its IPO prospectus it would use the proceeds to expand production capacity and invest in research and development of its DRAM chips. Strong demand for memory chips, fueled by the global race to develop new AI models, has led to supply shortages across the industry, particularly for manufacturers of consumer electronics. CXMT's debut follows other listings in the semiconductor sector. South Korea's SK Hynix raised $26.5 billion in its NASDAQ debut earlier this month. Chinese media have also reported that several domestic AI startups are preparing initial public offerings.
1: NVIDIA and South Korea's SK Group have unveiled one of the world's largest AI investment initiatives, underscoring intensifying global competition to expand next-generation computing infrastructure.
0: NVIDIA and South Korea's SK Group unveiled a more than $500 billion artificial intelligence initiative centered on next-generation data centers and advanced AI memory technology. The companies announced a long-term partnership under which SK Hynix will supply next-generation high-bandwidth memory and jointly develop future AI memory technologies with NVIDIA. The initiative includes plans by SK Telecom to build a 2-gigawatt AI data center powered by NVIDIA's Vera Rubin chips and SK Hynix's HBM4 memory. The first facility is expected to begin operations in 2027 as part of efforts to expand AI computing capacity. NVIDIA said that the new infrastructure will support AI training, AI agents, and physical AI applications requiring advanced processing capabilities. Separately, NVIDIA, Naver, and Brookfield announced plans to expand Naver's AI data center operations in South Korea. Projects further strengthen South Korea's role in the global AI supply chain through investments in advanced semiconductors and large-scale computing infrastructure. The announcement marks one of the largest AI investment initiatives to date, highlighting accelerating global competition to expand next-generation artificial intelligence capabilities.
3: Zirat Bank is with you all around the world.
1: That was the first half of our news hour. Let's take a short break.

0: Welcome back. Let's continue with our news. Wildfires sweeping France and Spain have forced hundreds of thousands from their homes as firefighters struggle to contain fast-moving blazes intensified by extreme heat.
1: As wildfires advance ever closer to the historic French city of Bordeaux, police have been going house to house, ordering evacuations. The city's mayor, Thomas Cazenave, said on Sunday that the blazes were a mere 9 miles from the city's main entry points. More than 220,000 people have already been evacuated in southeastern France after fires ravaged the Cap Ferret Peninsula on the Atlantic coast, which is a popular tourist destination. Firefighters are now trying to prevent the flames from reaching Bordeaux, the regional capital in the heart of France's winelands and home to more than 270,000 people. It's also currently housing those who've been evacuated from around the region, including 86-year-old Jean-Claude Lyon. He arrived in the shelter in the early hours of Friday and still has no idea how long he might have to stay. Bordeaux's mayor told Reuters he was looking into offering longer-term accommodation for evacuees. Across the border in Spain, authorities say 75,000 people have been evacuated from their homes and more than 30,000 ordered to shelter in place. Prime Minister Pedro Sanchez said complicated hours lay ahead. He's been visiting fire-hit areas in Avila, one of three central provinces affected by major blazes alongside Madrid and Toledo. These fires are the latest disasters linked to prolonged drought and successive heat waves, which scientists say have been intensified by climate change. In both Bordeaux and Avila, July's high temperatures have averaged 90 degrees Fahrenheit or 32 degrees Celsius. According to the Reuters climate monitor, it's about 11 degrees Fahrenheit above the month's normal high between 1961 and 1990.
0: Wildfires continue to burn across southwestern France, destroying homes and forests as firefighters battle to contain the rapidly spreading blaze.
2: I'm west of Bordeaux near the village of La Porge. The fire came in here and ravaged homes. In the distance, you can see burned out cars, everything, the forest burned. And you can see the evidence shows that it was rather quickly when the fire came through here at a high temperature. Everything is burned. There's little left of anything except for a little bit of green in the foliage of the tops of the trees. These fires are serious. Firefighters are battling thousands of hectares of land where this fire is still being worked on to be controlled.
0: According to the latest official figures, the death toll from the ongoing Ebola outbreak has surpassed 1,300, while healthcare workers continue to strike over unpaid salaries.
3: Medics have recorded more than 3,000 Ebola cases, including 1,354 deaths, in the Democratic Republic of Congo's 17th outbreak. Officials said Sunday, after infections surged by around 1,000 in just 10 days. Health workers at an Ebola treatment center in eastern Congo went on strike on Saturday, demanding their pay.

0: The walkout disrupted care for patients in the epicenter of the country's rapidly growing outbreak. The Central African nation is battling its latest Ebola epidemic in the conflict-ridden East, a region scarred by decades of violence. A total of 3,075 cases have now been confirmed across five provinces. Official figures showed after the outbreak passed the 2,000 case mark on July 15th. Authorities said improved detection and testing had helped identify more infections. The outbreak, declared on May 15th, is caused by the Bundibugyo strain of the Ebola virus, for which there is no approved vaccine or treatment. Nearly 90% of cases have been reported in the northeastern province of Ituri, which borders South Sudan and Uganda, according to the World Health Organization. The outbreak could last several more months, while strikes by healthcare workers demanding unpaid wages have disrupted response efforts in some hospitals. Ebola, which spreads through contact with bodily fluids and causes hemorrhagic fever, has killed more than 15,000 people across Africa over the past 50 years. Scientists are racing to develop vaccines and treatments against the Bundibugyo strain. Oxford University said Friday that the first volunteer group had received an experimental vaccine specifically targeting the virus. Several other candidate vaccines are being fast-tracked for clinical trials, while two potential treatments are also under development.
1: India's education minister has resigned following weeks of nationwide protests over exam paper leaks, marking a rare political concession by Prime Minister Narendra Modi's government.
2: A protest hub has turned into a scene of celebrations. That's as India's education minister Dharmendra Pradhan resigned on Saturday, handing a major victory to youth protesters. They had demanded the minister take responsibility over exam paper leaks of the high-profile medical college entrance test in May. It led to the cancellation of results and the government ordering a retest affecting 2 million young people. Abhijit Dibke, founder of the Cockroach Junta Party, dedicated the victory to the students who died by suicide. Hours after the minister's resignation,
3: that we withdraw the agitation.
2: A spokesperson of the Cockroach movement announced the end of his protests under the agreement that the government will not take action against any protesters.
4: This has never happened.
2: South Asia chief correspondent Aftab Ahmed explains the significance of the minister's departure.
4: We haven't seen Prime Minister Narendra Modi bending like this so quickly ever in the past. This is quite unexpected. Even if he had to make a change, he would cover it up with, say, doing a whole cabinet reshuffle or things like that.
2: In a post on X, Pradhan said he doesn't want, quote, anti-national forces to take advantage of the situation. India's biggest street protests in recent years had become a major problem for Prime Minister Narendra Modi. Some opposition politicians voiced support for the youths and disrupted parliamentary proceedings. Scenes of unprecedented protests and police use of tear gas to control protesters had also fueled public anger. Though authorities defended their actions, saying they were only ensuring law and order.
1: Democrats have nominated former Maine Senate President Troy Jackson to challenge Republican Senator Susan Collins in one of the party's top U.S. Senate pickup opportunities.
5: Today, we begin the work of defeating Susan Collins in November.
6: Former Maine Senate President Troy Jackson won the state Democratic Party's U.S. Senate nomination on Saturday, ending a two-week scramble to replace Graham Plattner on the November ballot. Plattner withdrew earlier this month after sexual assault allegations were made against him, which he denies. Jackson will face longstanding incumbent Republican Senator Susan Collins, with affordability, President Trump's leadership, and immigration among the key issues.
5: Susan Collins promised she would only serve two terms. She made that promise in the fall of 1996. 30 years later, Susan Collins is still in Washington. So I do have one question. Who has she served? She has served Donald Trump. She voted with him 96% of the time.
6: Collins is the only Republican up for re-election in a state that Democratic presidential nominee Kamala Harris won in 2024, making Maine a top flip opportunity for Democrats hoping to regain control of the Senate. Jackson held a narrow lead over Collins among likely general election voters in a University of New Hampshire poll released this week.
1: Typhoon Noel, the strongest to hit China this year, forced over 700,000 evacuations in Guangdong as heavy rain and flood risks spread across southern China and Hong Kong.
0: Typhoon Noel made landfall early on Sunday in southern China, bringing heavy rain and gale-force winds across Guangdong province and neighboring Hong Kong, with authorities warning that heavy to torrential rain would continue until Tuesday. Noel, which means the glow of sunrise or sunset in Korean, is the 12th tropical cyclone this year and the third to hit China this month. It has forced the relocation of more than 700,000 people in Guangdong province, authorities said on Sunday. Noel, the strongest typhoon to hit China so far in 2026, struck the coast of Huidong County, a coastal area in southern Guangdong province, at around 3:50 a.m. Saturday as a strong typhoon, Guangdong authorities said. As it moves inland, it is expected to bring strong winds and heavy rain to southern provinces, including Jiangxi and Hunan, with rainfall likely to persist until Tuesday. Several provinces were placed on the highest alert level for flash floods. Local governments must pay special attention to mountain river zones, construction sites, valleys, and bridges. The typhoon is weakening as it moves further inland, Hong Kong's observatory said on Sunday, adding that gale-force southwesterly winds continue to affect parts of the city.
1: These were all the latest world news. Now, let's take a look at sports.

Turkey A came from behind to defeat Brazil and win its second Women's Volleyball Nations League title with a commanding performance in the final. The Turkish team recovered after dropping the opening set to claim a 3-1 victory and add the 2026 championship to its maiden VNL crown won in 2023. Brazil started strongly and took the first set, but the Turkish side responded by leveling the match before edging a tightly contested third set. The momentum shifted in the Turkish team's favor as it produced a determined comeback to move within one set of the title. Despite a late fight back from Brazil in the fourth set, the Turkish side regained control in the closing stages to secure the championship. Turkish President Recep Tayyip Erdogan congratulated the national team, praising the players for bringing another major international volleyball title to the country. The triumph marks the country's second Women's Volleyball Nations League title and reinforces its status among the world's elite volleyball nations. Slovenia's Tadej Pogačar secured a record-equaling fifth Tour de France title on Sunday after safely navigating the final stage, won by Mathieu van der Poel, to seal a third consecutive crown in cycling's greatest race. The 27-year-old UAE Team Emirates XRG cyclist, affectionately known as Pogi, only needed to avoid a race-ending mishap on the run into Paris to join Jacques Anquetil, Eddy Merckx, Bernard Hinault, and Miguel Indurain as a five-time Tour champion. Belgium's Remco Evenepoel finished second overall, while Mexico's Isaac Del Toro rounded out the overall podium in third.

0: Vanderpool and Pogacar broke away on the final ascent of Montmartre with around 10 kilometers remaining and took a slender advantage into the run to the Champs-Élysées as the chasing group closed relentlessly. Pogacar's challenge faded inside the final kilometer, but Vanderpool pressed on to secure victory in a photo finish ahead of Alpecin Premier Tech teammate Jasper Philipsen with Mads Pedersen of Little Trek in third. Pogacar underlined his supremacy throughout the tour by claiming 5 stage victories. His path to a third straight yellow jersey became less complicated when 2-time tour winner Jonas Vingegaard, widely regarded as his principal challenger, withdrew after a crash on stage 15. The tour's traditional finale in Paris was shortened after security forces were redeployed to help tackle wildfires near Bordeaux. As a result, stage 21, which customarily takes the peloton into Paris before several laps of the Champs-Élysées, was reduced to 89 kilometers from the 133 originally scheduled. Pogacar's latest triumph caps 3 weeks of racing since the grand depart in Barcelona and further cements his status as the dominant rider of his generation.
1: Yeah, right now I just want to enjoy the moment of winning the tour. If it's fifth or the first, doesn't matter. It's unbelievable to wear the yellow jersey and cross the line in Paris winning it. So I will just enjoy the moment, not thinking about any history, about any clubbing or whatever. I just want to live this moment and come back home and relax and enjoy small things of in life as well. So I'm really happy and proud to win the fifth tour, but every single one of them has different story, different meaning and different emotions, and each one of them feels incredible and unbelievable for me. Yeah, I ran out of the gas. I knew that we have to go all out. He knew we have to go all out, so we committed. And he take beautiful victory today, I think, yeah.
2: Tadej, do you feel fresh enough to ride the Vuelta in a month?
1: Right now, probably if it starts to Vuelta tomorrow, I would say no, but in 2 weeks, I can still decide. The next generation is looking very sharp, and I'm happy to have Isaac on my side, and that I can be maybe a kind of mentor, maybe that I can learn him thing or two, but he's already quite smart, and a lot of also other young riders is coming up super strong, and we will see. I think it's good for it's good future for the cycling what is coming in next year, I think.
0: Reigning world champion Akane Yamaguchi defeated Tokyo Olympic gold medalist Chen Yufei to clinch the women's singles title at the China Open on Sunday, securing her second crown at the tournament. The Japanese world number 3, playing in her 6th consecutive final, overcame a slow start to dominate the opening game. Despite strong resistance from home favorite Chen, who was roared on by a vocal crowd, Yamaguchi showed composure to seal victory in 44 minutes. Yamaguchi, the only Japanese player to win the women's singles title at the China Open, first triumphed in 2017. Sunday's win also marked her second victory over Chen this season, having beaten the world number 4 at the Thailand Open in May. In the men's final, Taiwan's Cho Tianchen claimed his first title of the season by defeating French rising star Thomas Junior Popoff. The 36-year-old, playing in his first Super 1000 final since 2019, recovered from a shaky second game to dominate the decider in just over an hour at the BWF World Tour Super 1000 event.

0: event. Chu, ranked world number 6, also ousted defending champion Shi Yuki in the semifinals en route to his victory, which marked his first major trophy since the 2025 Super 500 Arctic Open. In the women's doubles final, China's Liu Xingshu and Tan Ning overcame Japan's Yuki Fukushima and Mayu Matsumoto to claim the trophy. Guo Xinhua and Chen Fonghui triumphed in the mixed doubles final, edging past fellow Chinese pair Feng Yanjie and Huang Dongping, while in men's doubles, Indonesia's Fajar Alfian and Muhammad Shohibul Fikri came through against Kim Won-ho and Seo Seung-jae of South Korea. Jürgen Klopp has been appointed head coach of Germany's national football team, taking charge after another disappointing FIFA World Cup campaign. The former Liverpool manager signed a contract that will keep him in charge through the 2030 World Cup. Klopp replaces Julian Nagelsmann, who stepped down after Germany failed to reach the knockout stage of the World Cup for a third consecutive tournament. The appointment marks Klopp's return to coaching after leaving Liverpool and spending time away from the touchline. Speaking after his appointment, Klopp said that leading the national team is a special responsibility because it brings the country together. German football officials have turned to one of the country's most successful modern coaches in an effort to restore the national team's fortunes. Klopp now faces an immediate challenge as Germany begins a new chapter with a series of UEFA Nations League fixtures. His appointment signals Germany's determination to rebuild its status among world football's leading nations ahead of the 2030 World Cup.
1: Sponsored by Halkbank.

0: Welcome to ANews. I'm Omar Taslim. You're watching Turkey's Diplomacy. Why I say that this is a very significant visit?
1: It can be incredibly helpful.
0: Palestinians from the Gaza Strip.
2: Why those humanitarian aid still stuck?
0: If we put Daesh aside, is this the end of Netanyahu?
1: So many chefs in the kitchen.
0: The end of sanctions.

Greetings, I'm Sudoza. You're watching A-News, News Hour live from Istanbul. Let's take a look at today's headlines. The Iran war entered a broader regional phase as the Red Sea and Caspian Sea emerged as new fronts while fighting in the Gulf temporarily eased. Syrian President Ahmed al-Sharaa credited Turkey and Saudi Arabia with helping secure the lifting of U.S. sanctions, highlighting Ankara's growing diplomatic influence in Syria's normalization. Israeli attacks across the occupied West Bank have escalated with deadly raids, land raising, and settler violence targeting Palestinian communities.

0: The Iran war broadened over the weekend despite a pause in U.S. strikes as Yemen's Houthis attacked Saudi oil installations along the Red Sea coast, and Iran accused Ukraine of targeting one of its vessels in the Caspian Sea.
1: A battle over the Strait of Hormuz between the U.S. and Iran fell quiet over the weekend, but the conflict broadened with fresh strikes further afield as both Yemen and Ukraine appeared to enter the fight.
2: As the president said, we are locked and loaded. Even more assets are going into theater, but he's giving talk some space.
1: The American envoy to the United Nations on Sunday told Fox News President Donald Trump was once again giving diplomacy a chance. The U.S. military on Saturday said its naval blockade against Iran remained, quote, in full effect. It released footage it said it showed forces on Friday boarding and disabling a ship it said attempted to run the embargo. In parallel with the pause in American strikes, there were also no weekend reports of attacks by Iran on neighboring countries. But the fight flared elsewhere. Black smoke rose over Jizan in Saudi Arabia on Saturday. The Houthi faction in Yemen, which is allied with Iran, said it targeted Saudi energy facilities over the weekend. The Houthis declared a naval blockade of Saudi Arabia over the past week, further threatening global energy supplies. Yemen's Saudi-backed government struck Houthi targets over the weekend. And Tehran on Saturday condemned what it said was a Ukrainian attack on an Iranian commercial vessel in the Caspian Sea. It said the explosion killed one sailor. That denunciation coincided with comments by Ukrainian President Volodymyr Zelensky that accused Kyiv's enemy, Moscow, of passing satellite intelligence to its ally, Iran. The pause in U.S. strikes on Iran may be welcome news to energy markets, but it's unclear how long it will last. The New York Times on Saturday reported Trump has decided, for now, to back away from plans to ramp up attacks on Iran. The newspaper reported Trump's advisors raised concerns over depleting U.S. stockpiles of defensive weapons. Asked about the pause, a senior official

0: and President Donald Trump's administration said Trump, quote, has always been clear that his preference is diplomacy, but he has shown Iran what will happen if they fail to come to the table in a serious way.
1: Syrian President Ahmed al-Sharaa praised Turkey and Saudi Arabia for helping secure the lifting of U.S. sanctions, highlighting Ankara's diplomatic role in Syria's normalization.
2: Syrian President Ahmed al-Sharaa praised Turkish President Recep Tayyip Erdogan and Saudi Arabia for their role in helping secure the lifting of U.S. sanctions on Syria. Al-Sharaa said that President Erdogan and Saudi Arabia mediated with U.S. President Donald Trump, paving the way for Washington's decision to ease sanctions on Damascus.
3: Not just Middle East.
2: The Syrian leader said that the move supports Syria's reintegration into the international community and could help advance the country's economic recovery.
3: Thank you very much, Mr. President.
2: He also said that Syria is working toward removal from the U.S. list of state sponsors of terrorism, describing it as one of the main remaining obstacles to rebuilding the country.
3: Also felt very strong.
2: Ankara has consistently supported efforts to lift international sanctions on Syria while advocating a political solution that preserves the country's sovereignty and territorial integrity. Ankara has also emphasized the importance of creating conditions for reconstruction and the voluntary return of millions of displaced Syrians. Al-Sharaa's remarks highlighted Ankara's continued diplomatic role in supporting Syria's normalization and engagement with the international community.
1: Turkish Foreign Minister Hakan Fidan stepped up diplomatic outreach with regional and international counterparts as efforts to advance dialogue on key regional issues continued.
2: Turkish Foreign Minister Hakan Fidan held a series of diplomatic calls as regional tensions and efforts to advance negotiations remained at the center of international diplomacy. The minister spoke with United Nations Secretary General Antonio Guterres, with the discussions focusing on the UN chief's visits to Syria and the island of Cyprus. The Turkish Foreign Minister also held separate talks with Qatar's Prime Minister and Pakistan's army chief on the ongoing negotiation process between Iran and the United States. The back-to-back contacts underscore Ankara's active diplomatic engagement with regional and international partners as Ankara continues to support dialogue and mediation efforts. Meanwhile, Guterres said that the United Nations will submit a report to the Security Council on Israeli violations in Syria, describing breaches of the country's sovereignty as unacceptable. The diplomatic engagements reflect continued international efforts to address regional conflicts through dialogue, mediation, and multilateral cooperation.
1: Israeli settlers set fire to a mosque under construction in Qusra West Bank as Palestinian officials report over 2,500 settler attacks and 17 deaths since the start of the year.
4: Israelis who have seized Palestinian land set fire to the Ramat Mosque, which was under construction in the town of Qusra, south of Nablus in the occupied West Bank. According to the Palestinian official news agency Wafa, the settlers raided the town of Qusra late at night and set fire to the Ramat Mosque, which was still under construction. Footage captured the damage caused to the mosque by the arson, as well as racist slogans that Israeli settlers had written on the mosque's walls. Eyewitness Ahmed El Baik, who lives near the mosque, told an AA correspondent that he went out onto his balcony around 3 a.m. after hearing noises and saw that the mosque was engulfed in flames. El Baik said he initially thought the fire had started for another reason, but later realized that Israeli settlers had caused it. El Baik said he notified the mayor and residents of the town, and that since there was no fire department in the area, they struggled to put out the fire using their own means. He said Israeli soldiers arrived at the scene about half an hour later, and that after examining the area, they left. Noting that Kusra is surrounded by numerous illegal Israeli settlements, El-Baik said Palestinians living in the area carry constant fear of attack.

0: day and night. This mosque is the house of God. It harms no one. People worship here. Just as people worship in a church, we worship in our own mosque, he said. It is reported that attacks by Israeli settlers targeting mosques and other civilian spaces in the West Bank have increased in recent times. It is stated that the targeting and burning of mosques has gone beyond being an isolated act and instead constitutes a systematic and planned assault targeting Palestinian presence and religious rights carried out under the protection and tolerance of Israeli forces. Palestinian officials say violence is steadily escalating in the West Bank, according to data from the Wall and Settlement Resistance Commission, affiliated with the Palestinian Authority. The Israeli army and Israelis who have seized Palestinian land continue their attacks in the occupied West Bank. The commission reported that in May, a total of 1,659 attacks were carried out, 1,108 by Israeli forces and 551 by Israeli settlers, with attacks concentrated particularly in Hebron, Ramallah, Al-Biray, Nablus, and Bethlehem. According to the data from the beginning of the year through the end of May, the number of attacks by Israeli settlers seizing Palestinian land reached 2,567, with 17 Palestinians killed in these attacks during the same period. In the same time frame, hundreds of plots of land were damaged, Palestinian-owned properties were targeted, and more than 7,000 trees were uprooted and destroyed. The commission also noted that settlers attempted to establish 12 new settlement outposts, most intended for agricultural and livestock purposes, around Nablus, Salfit, Hebron, Bethlehem, Ramallah, and Qalqilya.
1: Despite the ceasefire, an Israeli strike on a vehicle in Deir al-Balah killed a Gaza security official and another officer, wounding several others.
0: Two people were killed and several others were wounded in an attack by the Israeli army targeting a vehicle in the city of Deir al-Balah in the central Gaza Strip, despite the ceasefire. According to information obtained from local sources, Israeli army fighter jets struck a civilian vehicle with three missiles in the al-Bareqi area, south of Deir al-Balah. In the attack, Colonel Wael al-Ladawi, head of the Central Region Department of Gaza's Internal Security Agency, along with a major accompanying him, were killed and several others were wounded. A source from Gaza's Ambulance and Emergency Services Unit stated that one of the wounded was in serious condition. It was also reported that an Israeli army drone targeted the area around Simulvadi Street, south of the city of Deir al-Balah.
1: Israeli settlers raided the Tel town near Nablus again, installing containers and plowing land a day after an attack that killed four Palestinians and wounded four others.
0: Israelis who have seized Palestinian land raided the town of Tel, part of the city of Nablus in the northern occupied West Bank, installing mobile containers and plowing the land with bulldozers. Four Palestinians had lost their lives in the raid Israelis carried out on the town of Tel the previous day. Following this attack, the Israeli army set up barricades and military checkpoints at numerous points across the West Bank, particularly in Nablus, and launched a large-scale detention operation. Israelis continued their attacks on the town of Tel today as well. Tel Mayor Walid Zidane told Anadolu Agency that Israelis raided the area again today, following Friday's bloody events. Zidane said the Israelis arrived in the area with six vehicles, installed mobile containers there, and began plowing the town's land with bulldozers. In a video circulating on social media, a group of about 20 Israelis was seen walking toward the area where the four Palestinians were killed the previous day. Footage also showed a white pickup truck accompanying the group of Israelis who raided the town of Tel again, an area where the Israeli army had declared a curfew and detained numerous Palestinians. Israeli Army Radio.

0: confirmed that Israelis had raided the town, but claimed they did not engage in activities such as installing containers or plowing land, which are typically preliminary steps for colonial settlement activity. Nablus had been attacked the previous day by Israeli forces and Israelis who have seized Palestinian land. In the attack near the town of Tel, part of Nablus, four Palestinians lost their lives and four others were wounded, three of them seriously.
1: Israeli forces fired tear gas at Palestinians and journalists in Tal after a deadly shootout left four Palestinians and two Israeli soldiers dead, followed by mass arrests across the West Bank.
0: Israeli forces fired tear gas at Palestinians and journalists in the village of Tal on Saturday in the Israeli-occupied West Bank after at least four Palestinians and two Israeli soldiers have been killed in a shootout when armed Israeli settlers approached a Palestinian village. On Saturday, the army arrested dozens of Palestinians in the occupied West Bank.
2: بعدها بدأت بإطلاق القنابل الغاز باتجاهنا وتعاملنا مع عدة إصابات اختناق بالغاز منهم صحفيين فلسطينيين وقمنا بالإجراءات اللازمة وإعطائهم المطلوب.
0: Palestinian authorities in the West Bank said Friday's shootings were provoked by the settlers who aimed to attack villagers in Tal, southwest of Nablus. The Israeli military initially described the Israeli civilians involved in the incident as hikers, but later acknowledged some were armed and said both sides had opened fire before troops intervened.
2: الناس عندنا طبعا اللي متخوفين يعني الحدث اللي صار امبارح انه تم احراق قرابة الثمان منازل في البلد وتم احراق سيارات كمان فالناس صارت يعني من خوفها انه صارت تاخذ كمان خوف مرات مفيد انه اخذت اجراءات اللازمه صارت تشتري طفايات حريق حقائب اسعافات اوليه انه عشان تتدخل تكون يعني الخط الاول في الدفاع لحين وصول الطواقم الطبيه والطواقم المتخصصه.
0: Waleed Zidane, the mayor of Tal, said around 70 people from the village had been detained and questioned at a field interrogation center set up in a house in the village. Around 10 to 12 had been released so far, he told Reuters by telephone.
1: Ukraine and Russia both reported civilian deaths after fresh cross-border attacks as the war continued to exact a heavy toll on non-combatants.
3: Security camera footage captured the moment a missile struck Ukraine's northeastern city of Kharkiv as Russia launched deadly attacks across the country on Sunday. At least one woman was killed in Kharkiv. Her two children were among 12 people injured, officials said. Neighbor Irina Zavarina described scenes of chaos.
4: The children were running around wounded. I saw them. And the woman, she is lying in the yard, covered. It's good that we are alive. Their father is terrified. It's horrible.
3: In the southern city of Zaporizhia, a Russian glide bomb hit a petrol station, regional governor Ivan Fedorov said. At least one person was killed in their car. This gas station employee said people inside the store escaped to a nearby bomb shelter after a warning was sounded. We made it just in time, he said. The attacks came after Russian forces targeted Ukraine's capital overnight with explosions rocking the city. Emergency services released video said to show firefighters battling blazes in Kyiv. Ukraine's Air Force said Russia had launched seven ballistic missiles and 136 drones at their country overnight. President Volodymyr Zelensky had warned on Friday that Russian attacks were likely over the next 48 hours. In a video statement, he said Moscow is working to bring in 30,000 more troops and new missile launches from North Korea. This is a threat not only to Ukraine, Zelensky said, adding that Russia helping North Korea learn how to wage war poses a danger to Asia. Meanwhile, Moscow has accused Kyiv of targeting civilians in Russian-occupied territory, saying it has killed at least 16 people in Russian-held parts of Ukraine's Zaporizhia and Donetsk regions. Both Russia and Ukraine deny targeting civilians in the war launched by Russia's full-scale invasion in February 2022.

0: Kyiv came under Russian attack early Sunday, sparking fires in multiple districts and injuring at least three people, days after Zelensky warned of imminent strikes.
1: The Ukrainian capital Kyiv came under attack from Russian forces early on Sunday, with falling debris triggering fires in at least three districts, Mayor Vitaly Klitschko said. The State Emergency Service of Ukraine published videos and photographs of firefighters putting out a fire. Ukraine's Air Force said Russian forces had targeted the capital with ballistic missiles, but an air alert was lifted after about 50 minutes and the Air Force rescinded its warning of missile deployment. Klitschko said one blaze had broken out on the 7th and 8th floors of a multi-story apartment block in a central district. Unofficial online channels showed fires in different parts of the city. There were no immediate reports of casualties. However, on Sunday morning, Kyiv mayor said at least three people were injured. President Volodymyr Zelensky had warned on Friday that new Russian attacks were likely over the next 48 hours.
2: Ziraat Bank is with you all around the world.

0: Oil prices tumbled as U.S. President Donald Trump paused strikes on Iran, easing fears of a broader conflict and reviving hopes for a diplomatic breakthrough.
1: Oil prices fell sharply after U.S. President Donald Trump paused strikes on Iran, fueling hopes that the conflict could shift back toward diplomacy. International benchmark Brent crude dropped nearly 6%, retreating from last week's surge as fears of a wider regional war eased. U.S. benchmark West Texas Intermediate also posted steep losses as investors reduced the war risk premium that had driven oil prices higher. The market reversal followed reports that Trump halted further military action to allow more room for diplomatic efforts after nearly 2 weeks of strikes. The move revived expectations for renewed U.S.-Iran negotiations, although Tehran said that the conditions for meaningful talks have yet to be established. Reports also suggested senior U.S. officials had advised against a broader military escalation, reinforcing investor hopes that the conflict may not intensify further. Despite the decline, oil markets remained on edge over the potential for disruptions to shipping through the Strait of Hormuz and the Bab el-Mandeb Strait. The strategic waterways remain vital routes for global energy supplies, leaving traders alert to any renewed escalation that could quickly reverse the recent decline in prices.
0: Japan's prime minister defended the government's economic strategy, arguing that stronger growth and competitiveness will strengthen confidence in the yen despite mounting pressure from the prolonged weakness.
1: The Japanese prime minister said that stronger economic growth and improved competitiveness will reinforce market confidence in the yen despite its prolonged weakness. The prime minister told parliament that exchange rates are determined by markets and argued that expanding Japan's growth potential will provide lasting support for the currency. She also stressed that while monetary policy remains the responsibility of the Bank of Japan, the central bank is required to coordinate closely with the government on economic policy. The remarks came as lawmakers questioned whether the government's stance on monetary policy had contributed to the yen's slide to multi-decade lows. The weaker currency and rising cost of living have weighed on public support for the prime minister, with recent opinion polls showing her approval rating falling to its lowest level since taking office. The political pressure has complicated the government's plans to introduce temporary tax relief aimed at easing the burden of higher consumer prices. Investors have also raised concerns that the prime minister's growth-focused spending agenda could increase debt issuance, contributing to higher government

0: government bond yields. The Bank of Japan is widely expected to leave interest rates unchanged this week, while signaling that further policy tightening remains possible if inflationary pressures persist.
1: Shares of Changshin Memory Technologies, China's largest memory chip maker, soared Monday after they began trading in Shanghai in mainland China's biggest initial public stock offering in recent years.
2: Chinese chipmaker CXMT surged more than 470% in its stock market debut on Monday, buoyed by strong investor demand driven by the global race to develop artificial intelligence. Shares in the Hefei-based semiconductor manufacturer opened at 49.50 yuan, up from an initial public offering price of 8.66 yuan, giving the company the second biggest first-day gain in the country's stock market history and making it the most valuable listed company on mainland China's exchanges. Founded as Changshin Memory Technologies, CXMT manufactures dynamic random access memory chips, which temporarily store data in computers and smartphones, enabling rapid data access while applications are running. The chips play a key role in training AI models by storing data during processing. The company said in its IPO prospectus it would use the proceeds to expand production capacity and invest in research and development of its DRAM chips. Strong demand for memory chips, fueled by the global race to develop new AI models, has led to supply shortages across the industry, particularly for manufacturers of consumer electronics. CXMT's debut follows other listings in the semiconductor sector. South Korea's SK Hynix raised $26.5 billion in its NASDAQ debut earlier this month. Chinese media have also reported that several domestic AI startups are preparing initial public offerings.
1: NVIDIA and South Korea's SK Group have unveiled one of the world's largest AI investment initiatives, underscoring intensifying global competition to expand next-generation computing infrastructure.
0: NVIDIA and South Korea's SK Group unveiled a more than $500 billion artificial intelligence initiative centered on next-generation data centers and advanced AI memory technology. The companies announced a long-term partnership under which SK Hynix will supply next-generation high-bandwidth memory and jointly develop future AI memory technologies with NVIDIA. The initiative includes plans by SK Telecom to build a 2-gigawatt AI data center powered by NVIDIA's Vera Rubin chips and SK Hynix's HBM4 memory. The first facility is expected to begin operations in 2027 as part of efforts to expand AI computing capacity. NVIDIA said that the new infrastructure will support AI training, AI agents, and physical AI applications requiring advanced processing capabilities. Separately, NVIDIA, Naver, and Brookfield announced plans to expand Naver's AI data center operations in South Korea. Projects further strengthen South Korea's role in the global AI supply chain through investments in advanced semiconductors and large-scale computing infrastructure. The announcement marks one of the largest AI investment initiatives to date, highlighting accelerating global competition to expand next-generation artificial intelligence capabilities.
3: Zirat Bank is with you all around the world.
1: That was the first half of our news hour. Let's take a short break.

0: Welcome back. Let's continue with our news. Wildfires sweeping France and Spain have forced hundreds of thousands from their homes as firefighters struggle to contain fast-moving blazes intensified by extreme heat.
1: As wildfires advance ever closer to the historic French city of Bordeaux, police have been going house to house ordering evacuations. The city's mayor, Thomas Cazenave, said on Sunday that the blazes were a mere 9 miles from the city's main entry points. More than 220,000 people have already been evacuated in southeastern France after fires ravaged the Cap Ferret Peninsula on the Atlantic coast, which is a popular tourist destination. Firefighters are now trying to prevent the flames from reaching Bordeaux, the regional capital in the heart of France's winelands and home to more than 270,000 people. It's also currently housing those who've been evacuated from around the region, including 86-year-old Jean-Claude Lyon. He arrived in the shelter in the early hours of Friday and still has no idea how long he might have to stay. Bordeaux's mayor told Reuters he was looking into offering longer-term accommodation for evacuees. Across the border in Spain, authorities say 75,000 people have been evacuated from their homes and more than 30,000 ordered to shelter in place. Prime Minister Pedro Sanchez said complicated hours lay ahead. He's been visiting fire-hit areas in Avila, one of three central provinces affected by major blazes alongside Madrid and Toledo. These fires are the latest disasters linked to prolonged drought and successive heat waves, which scientists say have been intensified by climate change. In both Bordeaux and Avila, July's high temperatures have averaged 90 degrees Fahrenheit or 32 degrees Celsius. According to the Reuters climate monitor, it's about 11 degrees Fahrenheit above the month's normal high between 1961 and 1990.
0: Wildfires continue to burn across southwestern France, destroying homes and forests as firefighters battle to contain the rapidly spreading blaze.
2: I'm west of Bordeaux near the village of La Porge. The fire came in here and ravaged homes. In the distance, you can see burned out cars, everything, the forest burned. And you can see the evidence shows that it was rather quickly when the fire came through here at a high temperature. Everything is burned. There's little left of anything except for a little bit of green in the foliage of the tops of the trees. These fires are serious. Firefighters are battling thousands of hectares of land where this fire is still being worked on to be controlled.
0: According to the latest official figures, the death toll from the ongoing Ebola outbreak has surpassed 1,300, while healthcare workers continue to strike over unpaid salaries.
3: Medics have recorded more than 3,000 Ebola cases, including 1,354 deaths, in the Democratic Republic of Congo's 17th outbreak. Officials said Sunday, after infection surged by around 1,000 in just 10 days. Health workers at an Ebola treatment center in eastern Congo went on strike on Saturday, demanding their pay. The walkout disrupted care for patients in the epicenter of the country's rapidly growing outbreak. The Central African nation is battling its latest Ebola epidemic in the conflict-ridden East, a region scarred by

0: decades of violence. A total of 3,075 cases have now been confirmed across five provinces. Official figures showed after the outbreak passed the 2,000 case mark on July 15th. Authorities said improved detection and testing had helped identify more infections. The outbreak, declared on May 15th, is caused by the Bundibugyo strain of the Ebola virus, for which there is no approved vaccine or treatment. Nearly 90% of cases have been reported in the northeastern province of Ituri, which borders South Sudan and Uganda, according to the World Health Organization. The outbreak could last several more months, while strikes by healthcare workers demanding unpaid wages have disrupted response efforts in some hospitals. Ebola, which spreads through contact with bodily fluids and causes hemorrhagic fever, has killed more than 15,000 people across Africa over the past 50 years. Scientists are racing to develop vaccines and treatments against the Bundibugyo strain. Oxford University said Friday that the first volunteer group had received an experimental vaccine specifically targeting the virus. Several other candidate vaccines are being fast-tracked for clinical trials, while two potential treatments are also under development.
1: India's education minister has resigned following weeks of nationwide protests over exam paper leaks, marking a rare political concession by Prime Minister Narendra Modi's government.
2: A protest hub has turned into a scene of celebrations. That's as India's education minister Dharmendra Pradhan resigned on Saturday, handing a major victory to youth protesters. They had demanded the minister take responsibility over exam paper leaks of the high-profile medical college entrance test in May. It led to the cancellation of results and the government ordering a retest affecting 2 million young people. Abhijit Dibke, founder of the Cockroach Janta Party, dedicated the victory to the students who died by suicide. Hours after the minister's resignation,
3: that we withdraw the agitation.
2: A spokesperson of the Cockroach movement announced the end of his protests under the agreement that the government will not take action against any protesters.
4: This has never happened.
2: South Asia chief correspondent Aftab Ahmed explains the significance of the minister's departure.
4: We haven't seen Prime Minister Narendra Modi bending like this so quickly ever in the past. This is quite unexpected. Even if he had to make a change, he would cover it up with, say, doing a whole cabinet reshuffle or things like that.
2: In a post on X, Pradhan said he doesn't want, quote, anti-national forces to take advantage of the situation. India's biggest street protests in recent years had become a major problem for Prime Minister Narendra Modi. Some opposition politicians voiced support for the youths and disrupted parliamentary proceedings. Scenes of unprecedented protests and police use of tear gas to control protesters had also fueled public anger. Though authorities defended their actions, saying they were only ensuring law and order.
1: Democrats have nominated former Maine Senate President Troy Jackson to challenge Republican Senator Susan Collins in one of the party's top U.S. Senate pickup opportunities.
5: Today, we begin the work of defeating Susan Collins in November.
6: Former Maine Senate President Troy Jackson won the state Democratic Party's U.S. Senate nomination on Saturday, ending a two-week scramble to replace Graham Plattner on the November ballot. Plattner withdrew earlier this month after sexual assault allegations were made against him, which he denies. Jackson will face longstanding incumbent Republican Senator Susan Collins, with affordability, President Trump's leadership, and immigration among the key issues.
5: Susan Collins promised she would only serve two terms. She made that promise in the fall of 1996. 30 years later, Susan Collins is still in Washington. So I do have one question. Who is she?

0: served. She has served Donald Trump. She voted with him 96% of the time.
1: Collins is the only Republican up for re-election in a state that Democratic presidential nominee Kamala Harris won in 2024, making Maine a top flip opportunity for Democrats hoping to regain control of the Senate. Jackson held a narrow lead over Collins among likely general election voters in a University of New Hampshire poll released this week.
2: Typhoon Noel, the strongest to hit China this year, forced over 700,000 evacuations in Guangdong as heavy rain and flood risks spread across southern China and Hong Kong.
3: Typhoon Noel made landfall early on Sunday in southern China, bringing heavy rain and gale-force winds across Guangdong province and neighboring Hong Kong, with authorities warning that heavy to torrential rain would continue until Tuesday. Noel, which means the glow of sunrise or sunset in Korean, is the 12th tropical cyclone this year and the third to hit China this month. It has forced the relocation of more than 700,000 people in Guangdong province, authorities said on Sunday. Noel, the strongest typhoon to hit China so far in 2026, struck the coast of Huidong County, a coastal area in southern Guangdong province, at around 3:50 a.m. Saturday as a strong typhoon, Guangdong authorities said. As it moves inland, it is expected to bring strong winds and heavy rain to southern provinces, including Jiangxi and Hunan, with rainfall likely to persist until Tuesday. Several provinces were placed on the highest alert level for flash floods. Local governments must pay special attention to mountain river zones, construction sites, valleys, and bridges. The typhoon is weakening as it moves further inland, Hong Kong's observatory said on Sunday, adding that gale-force southwesterly winds continue to affect parts of the city.
2: These were all the latest world news. Now, let's take a look at sports.

Turkey A came from behind to defeat Brazil and win its second Women's Volleyball Nations League title with a commanding performance in the final. The Turkish team recovered after dropping the opening set to claim a 3-1 victory and add the 2026 championship to its maiden VNL crown won in 2023. Brazil started strongly and took the first set, but the Turkish side responded by leveling the match before edging a tightly contested third set. The momentum shifted in the Turkish team's favor as it produced a determined comeback to move within one set of the title. Despite a late fight back from Brazil in the fourth set, the Turkish side regained control in the closing stages to secure the championship. Turkish President Recep Tayyip Erdogan congratulated the national team, praising the players for bringing another major international volleyball title to the country. The triumph marks the country's second Women's Volleyball Nations League title and reinforces its status among the world's elite volleyball nations. Slovenia's Tadej Pogačar secured a record-equaling fifth Tour de France title on Sunday after safely navigating the final stage, won by Mathieu van der Poel, to seal a third consecutive crown in cycling's greatest race. The 27-year-old UAE Team Emirates XRG cyclist, affectionately known as Pogi, only needed to avoid a race-ending mishap on the run into Paris to join Jacques Anquetil, Eddie Merckx, Bernard Hinault, and Miguel Indurain as a five-time Tour champion. Belgium's Remco Evenepoel finished second overall, while Mexico's Isaac Del Toro rounded out the overall podium in third. Van der Poel and Pogačar broke away on the final ascent of Montmartre with around 10 kilometers remaining and took a slender advantage into the run to the Champs-Élysées as the chasing group closed relentlessly.

Pogacar's challenge faded inside the final kilometer, but Van der Poel pressed on to secure victory in a photo finish ahead of Alpecin Premier Tech teammate Jasper Philipsen with Mads Pedersen of Little Trek in third. Pogacar underlined his supremacy throughout the tour by claiming 5 stage victories. His path to a third straight yellow jersey became less complicated when 2-time tour winner Jonas Vingegaard, widely regarded as his principal challenger, withdrew after a crash on stage 15. The tour's traditional finale in Paris was shortened after security forces were redeployed to help tackle wildfires near Bordeaux. As a result, stage 21, which customarily takes the peloton into Paris before several laps of the Champs-Élysées, was reduced to 89 kilometers from the 133 originally scheduled. Pogacar's latest triumph caps 3 weeks of racing since the grand depart in Barcelona and further cements his status as the dominant rider of his generation.

0: Yeah, right now I just want to enjoy the moment of winning the tour. If it's fifth or the first, doesn't matter. It's unbelievable to wear the yellow jersey and cross the line in Paris winning it. So I will just enjoy the moment, not thinking about any history, about any clubbing or whatever. I just want to live this moment and come back home and relax and enjoy small things of in life as well. So I'm really happy and proud to win the fifth tour, but every single one of them has different story, different meaning and different emotions, and each one of them feels incredible and unbelievable for me. Yeah, I ran out of the gas. I knew that we have to go all out. He knew we have to go all out, so we committed. And he take beautiful victory today, I think, yeah.
1: Tadej, do you feel fresh enough to ride the Vuelta in a month?
0: Right now, probably if it starts to Vuelta tomorrow, I would say no, but in 2 weeks, I can still decide. The next generation is looking very sharp, and I'm happy to have Isaac on my side, and that I can be maybe a kind of mentor, maybe that I can learn him thing or two, but he's already quite smart, and a lot of also other young riders is coming up super strong, and we will see. I think it's good for it's good future for the cycling what is coming in next year, I think.
2: Reigning world champion Akane Yamaguchi defeated Tokyo Olympic gold medalist Chen Yufei to clinch the women's singles title at the China Open on Sunday, securing her second crown at the tournament. The Japanese world number three, playing in her sixth consecutive final, overcame a slow start to dominate the opening game. Despite strong resistance from home favorite Chen, who was roared on by a vocal crowd, Yamaguchi showed composure to seal victory in 44 minutes. Yamaguchi, the only Japanese player to win the women's singles title at the China Open, first triumphed in 2017. Sunday's win also marked her second victory over Chen this season, having beaten the world number four at the Thailand Open in May. In the men's final, Taiwan's Cho Tianchen claimed his first title of the season by defeating French rising star Thomas Junior Popoff. The 36-year-old, playing in his first Super 1000 final since 2019, recovered from a shaky second game to dominate the decider in just over an hour at the BWF World Tour Super 1000 event. Cho, ranked world number six, also ousted defending champion Shi Yuki in the semifinals en route to his victory, which marked his first major trophy since the 2000.

0: 2025 Super 500 Arctic Open. In the women's doubles final, China's Liu Xingshu and Tan Ning overcame Japan's Yuki Fukushima and Mayu Matsumoto to claim the trophy. Guo Xinhua and Chen Fonghui triumphed in the mixed doubles final, edging past fellow Chinese pair Feng Yanjie and Huang Dongping, while in men's doubles, Indonesia's Fajar Alfian and Muhammad Shohibul Fikri came through against Kim Won-ho and Seo Seung-jae of South Korea. Jürgen Klopp has been appointed head coach of Germany's national football team, taking charge after another disappointing FIFA World Cup campaign. The former Liverpool manager signed a contract that will keep him in charge through the 2030 World Cup. Klopp replaces Julian Nagelsmann, who stepped down after Germany failed to reach the knockout stage of the World Cup for a third consecutive tournament. The appointment marks Klopp's return to coaching after leaving Liverpool and spending time away from the touchline. Speaking after his appointment, Klopp said that leading the national team is a special responsibility because it brings the country together. German football officials have turned to one of the country's most successful modern coaches in an effort to restore the national team's fortunes. Klopp now faces an immediate challenge as Germany begins a new chapter with a series of UEFA Nations League fixtures. His appointment signals Germany's determination to rebuild its status among world football's leading nations ahead of the 2030 World Cup.
1: Sponsored by Halkbank.

Founded in 1999 in Vienna, Austria, VakıfBank Bank International AG operates branches in Vienna, Frankfurt, and Cologne, as well as a representative office in Budapest, employing 73 staff members. The bank plays a significant role in strengthening economic relations and foreign trade between Turkey, Austria, and Germany. It primarily focuses on financing the commercial activities of its corporate clients and investing in bonds. With a strong capital and liquidity structure, the bank reached a total asset size of 991 million euro by the end of 2024. Thanks to its strong brand recognition, it serves approximately 13,000 customers across a broad base.

I'm Sudha Oza with your global weather update. Let's start. We begin in Europe, where light clouds continue to sweep quickly across the region. Bucharest will be partly cloudy, reaching 29 degrees. Athens has similar weather at 31. Farther west, temperatures continue to rise. Moscow will be partly cloudy at 23 degrees, and London is cloudy at 24. Across the Balkans, summer has firmly set in. Zagreb is cloudy at 27 degrees, while Sarajevo is rainy at 28. It's getting warmer for the Middle East, though. Beirut is partly cloudy at 30 degrees, and Gaza has similar weather at 29. In South Asia, Baku is at 33 degrees, and New Delhi has a thunderstorm at 34. Farther east, Shanghai is cloudy at 34, while Jakarta is partly cloudy at 52. Across Africa, Tripoli is sunny at 42 degrees, Cape Town is partly cloudy at 19. In North America, Mexico City will be rainy at 23 degrees, New York is partly cloudy for today. In South America, Rio de Janeiro has a thunderstorm at 32 degrees, while Santiago is cloudy at 18. Across Oceania, Sydney will be partly cloudy, and Melbourne has similar weather at 14 degrees. That's the latest global weather update. Stay tuned for more news on Forecast here on ANews.

I would like to describe.

0: A battle over the Strait of Hormuz between the U.S. and Iran fell quiet over the weekend, but the conflict broadened with fresh strikes further afield as both Yemen and Ukraine appeared to enter the fight.
1: As the president said, we are locked and loaded. Even more assets are going into theater, but he's giving talk some space.
0: The American envoy to the United Nations on Sunday told Fox News President Donald Trump was once again giving diplomacy a chance. The U.S. military on Saturday said its naval blockade against Iran remained, quote, in full effect. It released footage it said it showed forces on Friday boarding and disabling a ship it said attempted to run the embargo. In parallel with the pause in American strikes, there were also no weekend reports of attacks by Iran on neighboring countries. But the fight flared elsewhere. Black smoke rose over Jizan in Saudi Arabia on Saturday. The Houthi faction in Yemen, which is allied with Iran, said it targeted Saudi energy facilities over the weekend. The Houthis declared a naval blockade of Saudi Arabia over the past week, further threatening global energy supplies. Yemen's Saudi-backed government struck Houthi targets over the weekend. And Tehran on Saturday condemned what it said was a Ukrainian attack on an Iranian commercial vessel in the Caspian Sea. It said the explosion killed one sailor. That denunciation coincided with comments by Ukrainian President Volodymyr Zelensky that accused Kiev's enemy, Moscow, of passing satellite intelligence to its ally, Iran. The pause in U.S. strikes on Iran may be welcome news to energy markets, but it's unclear how long it will last. The New York Times on Saturday reported Trump has decided, for now, to back away from plans to ramp up attacks on Iran. The newspaper reported Trump's advisors raised concerns over depleting U.S. stockpiles of defensive weapons. Asked about the pause, a senior official in President Donald Trump's administration said Trump, quote, has always been clear that his preference is diplomacy, but he has shown Iran what will happen if they fail to come to the table in a serious way.
2: We consider the United States responsible for the military aggression against Iran, the military aggression that began on February 28, 9, and of course, we cannot overlook the participation of some countries in the region in this military aggression. From the outset, we have said that we have no involvement in the conflict between Ukraine and Russia. This action by Ukraine was also an absolutely illegal and unjustified act, contrary to the Charter of the United Nations, and a dangerous act of adventurism that will certainly not go unanswered by us. We have never allowed

0: out, and we will never allow the United States to determine when there is war or peace. We will defend ourselves whenever our interests require it, whenever our circumstances require it. Whenever we believe we can use diplomacy as a tool to safeguard our national interests, we will certainly use it as such. These are negotiations between Iran and Oman. Several rounds of negotiations were held on Friday and Saturday. They were useful negotiations on how to manage the passage of shipping through the Strait of Hormuz. No. Do not pay much attention to the media speculation. As I said, we currently have no negotiations with America. The negotiations that we have, and which may genuinely be subject to different interpretations, are the negotiations we have with Oman. They are focused on creating the necessary arrangements regarding the Strait of Hormuz.
1: Syrian President Ahmad al-Shara praised Turkish President Recep Tayyip Erdogan and Saudi Arabia for their role in helping secure the lifting of U.S. sanctions on Syria. Al-Shara said that President Erdogan and Saudi Arabia mediated with U.S. President Donald Trump, paving the way for Washington's decision to ease sanctions on Damascus.
2: Not just Middle East.
1: The Syrian leader said that the move supports Syria's reintegration into the international community and could help advance the country's economic recovery.
2: Thank you very much, Mr. President.
1: He also said that Syria is working toward removal from the U.S. list of state sponsors of terrorism, describing it as one of the main remaining obstacles to rebuilding the country.
2: Also felt very strongly.
1: Ankara has consistently supported efforts to lift international sanctions on Syria while advocating a political solution that preserves the country's sovereignty and territorial integrity. Ankara has also emphasized the importance of creating conditions for reconstruction and the voluntary return of millions of displaced Syrians. Al-Shara's remarks highlighted Ankara's continued diplomatic role in supporting Syria's normalization and engagement with the international community. Turkish Foreign Minister Hakan Fidan held a series of diplomatic calls as regional tensions and efforts to advance negotiations remained at the center of international diplomacy. The minister spoke with United Nations Secretary General Antonio Guterres, with the discussions focusing on the UN chief's visits to Syria and the island of Cyprus. The Turkish Foreign Minister also held separate talks with Qatar's Prime Minister and Pakistan's army chief on the ongoing negotiation process between Iran and the United States. The back-to-back contacts underscore Ankara's active diplomatic engagement with regional and international partners as Ankara continues to support dialogue and mediation efforts. Meanwhile, Guterres said that the United Nations will submit a report to the Security Council on Israeli violations in Syria, describing breaches of the country's sovereignty as unacceptable. The diplomatic engagements reflect continued international efforts to address regional conflicts through dialogue, mediation, and multilateral cooperation.

Israeli occupation forces demolished two Palestinian homes on Monday in the Jenin and Ramallah governorates of the occupied West Bank, amid ongoing Israeli escalation in recent days. This comes following the events that took place in the village of Tel, west of Nablus, which resulted in the killing of four Palestinians and two Israelis, one of them a major, alongside a rise in settler attacks on Palestinian villages and towns. In the Ramallah and Al-Bireh governorate, Israeli bulldozers demolished a home in the town of Nilin, west of the city, after military forces accompanied by two bulldozers stormed the western part of the town. Nilin Mayor Imad Al-Khawaja told Anadolu Agency that the home belonged to resident Wasim Mahmoud Nafi, consisted of a

Single floor with an area of about 200 square meters and housed five family members. Al-Khawaja noted that the home was demolished despite its owner filing a legal appeal after receiving a demolition notice the previous month, and that Israeli authorities justified the action by claiming the home was built in an area classified as protected land. In Jenin, occupation forces demolished a three-story home in the Araba Station area southwest of the city after the area was stormed by three military bulldozers, backed by a large deployment of soldiers and military vehicles with a security cordon imposed and entrances sealed off. The demolition of the two homes comes as part of escalating Israeli measures across the West Bank, with the Araba Station area having recently seen demolition and clearing operations targeting commercial and agricultural facilities, as well as other Palestinian properties. Amen.

0: Israelis who have seized Palestinian land set fire to the Ramat Mosque, which was under construction in the town of Kusra, south of Nablus in the occupied West Bank. According to the Palestinian official news agency Wafa, the settlers raided the town of Kusra late at night and set fire to the Ramat Mosque, which was still under construction. Footage captured the damage caused to the mosque by the arson, as well as racist slogans that Israeli settlers had written on the mosque's walls. Eyewitness Ahmed El Baik, who lives near the mosque, told an AA correspondent that he went out onto his balcony around 3 a.m. after hearing noises and saw that the mosque was engulfed in flames. El Baik said he initially thought the fire had started for another reason, but later realized that Israeli settlers had caused it. El Baik said he notified the mayor and residents of the town, and that since there was no fire department in the area, they struggled to put out the fire using their own means. He said Israeli soldiers arrived at the scene about half an hour later, and that after examining the area, they left. Noting that Kusra is surrounded by numerous illegal Israeli settlements, El Baik said Palestinians living in the area carry constant fear of attack, day and night. This mosque is the house of God. It harms no one. People worship here. Just as people worship in a church, we worship in our own mosque, he said. It is reported that attacks by Israeli settlers targeting mosques and other civilian spaces in the West Bank have increased in recent times. It is stated that the targeting and burning of mosques has gone beyond being an isolated act and instead constitutes a systematic and planned assault targeting Palestinian presence and religious rights carried out under the protection and tolerance of Israeli forces. Palestinian officials say violence is steadily escalating in the West Bank, according to data from the Wall and Settlement Resistance Commission, affiliated with the Palestinian Authority. The Israeli army and Israelis who have seized Palestinian land continue their attacks in the occupied West Bank. The commission reported that in May, a total of 1,659 attacks were carried out, 1,108 by Israeli forces, and 551 by Israeli settlers, with attacks concentrated particularly in Hebron, Ramallah, Al-Biray, Nablus, and Bethlehem. According to the data from the beginning of the year through the end of May, the number of attacks by Israeli settlers seizing Palestinian land reached 2,567, with 17 Palestinians killed in these attacks during the same period. In the same time frame, hundreds of plots of land were damaged, Palestinian-owned properties were targeted, and more than 7,000 trees were uprooted and destroyed. The commission also noted that settlers attempted to establish 12 new settlement outposts, most intended for agricultural and livestock purposes, around Nablus, Salfit, Hebron, Bethlehem, Ramallah, and Qalqilya. People were killed and several others were wounded in an attack by the Israeli army targeting a vehicle in the city of Deir al-Balah in the central Gaza Strip, despite the ceasefire. According to information obtained from local sources, Israeli army fighter jets struck a civilian vehicle with three missiles in the Al-Bareki area, south of Deir al-Balah. In the attack, Colonel Wael al-Ladawi, head of the Central Region Department of Gaza's Internal Security Agency, along with a major accompanying him, were killed, and several others were wounded. A source from Gaza's Ambulance and Emergency Services Unit stated that one of the wounded was in serious condition. It was also reported that an Israeli army drone targeted the area around Simel Wadi Street, south of the city of Deir al-Balah. In the city of Gaza, in the northern Gaza Strip, where Israel has been carrying out genocide and a blockade for over 2 years, the National Education Directorate held an award ceremony for students who ranked among the top achievers in high school graduation exams, with support from the IHH Humanitarian Relief Foundation. At the ceremony, financial support was provided to students who achieved academic success, while IHH officials congratulated the students who succeeded despite war, destruction, and severe humanitarian conditions, stating that they would continue their support in the field of education. Mohammed El-Vakil, father of Dana and Bana El-Vakil, who ranked among top students in schools affiliated with the West Gaza National Education Directorate, said his daughter's success was a source of pride for their family, adding that Palestinian students have shown determination to continue their education despite all hardships. Ruba El Arini, who ranked among top students with an average of 99.6%, said she achieved this success despite a difficult educational process spent under war, displacement, and bombardment, and thanked the teachers and IHH who supported them. Palestinian Minister of Education and Higher Education Amjad Baram announced that approximately 89,000 students took the high school graduation exam this year across the occupied West Bank, East Jerusalem, and the Gaza Strip, and that more than 2,000 Palestinian students in 46 countries also took the exam. Burham noted that over the past 3 years, more than 106,000 students in the Gaza Strip have taken the high school graduation exam, with 36,900 of them taking it this year, and stated that more than 1,100 students who were expected to take the exam this year lost their lives in Israeli attacks. Hundreds of schools and universities have been destroyed in Israel's attacks on the Gaza Strip, dealing a severe blow to educational activities. Thousands of students are now forced to continue their education under extraordinary conditions, such as in tents and shelter centers.
1: Security camera footage captured the moment a missile struck Ukraine's northeastern city of Kharkiv as Russia launched deadly attacks across the country on Sunday. At least one woman was killed in Kharkiv. Her two children were among 12 people injured, officials said. Neighbor Irina Zavarina described scenes of chaos.
2: The children were running around wounded. I saw them. And the woman, she is lying in the yard, covered. It's good that we are alive. Their father is terrified. It's horrible.
1: In the southern city of Zaporizhia, a Russian glide bomb hit a petrol station, regional governor Ivan Fedorov said. At least one person was killed in their car. This gas station employee said people inside the store escaped to a nearby bomb shelter after a warning was sounded. We made it just in time, he said. The attacks came after Russian forces targeted Ukraine's capital overnight with explosions rocking the city. Emergency services released video said to show firefighters battling blazes in Kyiv. Ukraine's Air Force said Russia had launched 7 ballistic missiles and 136 drones at their country overnight. President Volodymyr Zelensky had warned on

0: Friday that Russian attacks were likely over the next 48 hours. In a video statement, he said Moscow is working to bring in 30,000 more troops and new missile launches from North Korea. This is a threat not only to Ukraine, Zelensky said, adding that Russia helping North Korea learn how to wage war poses a danger to Asia. Meanwhile, Moscow has accused Kyiv of targeting civilians in Russian-occupied territory, saying it has killed at least 16 people in Russian-held parts of Ukraine's Zaporizhia and Donetsk regions. Both Russia and Ukraine deny targeting civilians in the war launched by Russia's full-scale invasion in February 2022.
1: Russia said on Sunday its forces had taken control of a settlement in the Donetsk region, while Ukraine reported attacking a Russian oil and gas facility the same day. The Russian Ministry of Defense said in its latest report that over the past 24 hours, its forces had taken control of the village of Shevchenko in the Donetsk region and had struck multiple Ukrainian facilities, including production and storage sites for long-range drones, logistics centers, and military energy and transport infrastructure. Russian air defense systems also shot down 8 guided aerial bombs and over 1,000 fixed-wing drones across multiple areas, according to the ministry. The general staff of the Ukrainian Armed Forces reported the same day that its forces had struck a Russian oil and gas facility in Crimea, which it said was used to supply fuel and energy to Russian troops there. In addition, Ukrainian forces hit a drone ground relay station, also in Crimea, along with a road bridge used for Russian military logistics in the Donetsk region and a drone warehouse in the Luhansk region.

0: At least four people, including a child, were wounded in a shooting Sunday night at an events complex close to the Space Needle in Seattle. A hospital spokesperson said. Police were investigating the shooting and urged people to avoid the area. Harborview Medical Center spokesperson Susan Gregg said the hospital admitted four victims, including a toddler, a 23-year-old man, and two adult women. One patient was in critical condition, she said. The Seattle Center was hosting the Bite of Seattle Food Festival over the weekend. A large number of police and emergency crews responded around 6 p.m. and began evacuating the area.
1: At 6:01 p.m., gunshots were heard. We had officers in the area, in the immediate area, when these gunshots went off. Officers responded and addressed one of the shooters. That person gave up and was taken into custody. There was another person that we believe that was also involved that fled the scene, and officers began an active search for that person.
2: Well, I'm one of the vendors inside, and we suddenly heard some firecrackers, what I thought were firecrackers, and people started yelling, shooter, shooter, and there was like a stampede of people just running, knocking down a lot of products from the vendors, etc., and people just run, and everyone except the vendors, because we have all our stuff, and then we started, you know, hearing shooter, shooter, shooter, and everything just got emptied out. I mean, suddenly everything was empty, and people were freaked out.
3: Today, we begin the work of defeating Susan Collins in November.
4: Former Maine Senate President Troy Jackson won the state Democratic Party's U.S. Senate nomination on Saturday, ending a two-week scramble to replace Graham Plattner on the November ballot. Plattner withdrew earlier this month after sexual assault allegations were made against him, which he denies. Jackson will face longstanding incumbent Republican Senator Susan Collins, with affordability, President Trump's leadership, and immigration among the key issues.
3: Susan Collins promised she would only serve two terms. She made that promise in the fall of 1996. 30 years later, Susan Collins is still in Washington.

0: Church. So I do have one question. Who has she served? She has served Donald Trump. She voted with him 96% of the time.
1: Collins is the only Republican up for re-election in a state that Democratic presidential nominee Kamala Harris won in 2024, making Maine a top flip opportunity for Democrats hoping to regain control of the Senate. Jackson held a narrow lead over Collins among likely general election voters in a University of New Hampshire poll released this week.
2: As wildfires advance ever closer to the historic French city of Bordeaux, police have been going house to house, ordering evacuations. The city's mayor, Thomas Cazenave, said on Sunday that the blazes were a mere 9 miles from the city's main entry points. More than 220,000 people have already been evacuated in southeastern France after fires ravaged the Cap Ferret Peninsula on the Atlantic coast, which is a popular tourist destination. Firefighters are now trying to prevent the flames from reaching Bordeaux, the regional capital in the heart of France's winelands and home to more than 270,000 people. It's also currently housing those who've been evacuated from around the region, including 86-year-old Jean-Claude Lyon. He arrived in the shelter in the early hours of Friday and still has no idea how long he might have to stay. Bordeaux's mayor told Reuters he was looking into offering longer-term accommodation for evacuees. Across the border in Spain, authorities say 75,000 people have been evacuated from their homes and more than 30,000 ordered to shelter in place. Prime Minister Pedro Sanchez said complicated hours lay ahead. He's been visiting fire-hit areas in Avila, one of three central provinces affected by major blazes alongside Madrid and Toledo. These fires are the latest disasters linked to prolonged drought and successive heat waves, which scientists say have been intensified by climate change. In both Bordeaux and Avila, July's high temperatures have averaged 90 degrees Fahrenheit or 32 degrees Celsius. According to the Reuters Climate Monitor, it's about 11 degrees Fahrenheit above the month's normal high between 1961 and 1990.
3: Raging wildfire in southwest France forced the evacuation of 55,000 people overnight Sunday, bringing the total forced out of their homes to a staggering 220,000 in one region alone, as flames crept ever closer to the wine region city of Bordeaux. Shifting and gusting winds, as well as arid conditions, complicated massive efforts to limit the spread of the monster blaze, burning out of control since midweek in France's Gironde region, where Bordeaux is located. Authorities issued overnight evacuation orders for five more localities southwest of the historic city. Evacuees won't be allowed back to their towns and villages until the blaze is brought under control, authorities warned. Bordeaux Mayor Thomas Cazenave described the blaze as being at the gates of the metropolitan area, about 15 kilometers, 9 miles away at its closest point. But Cazenave said an evacuation of Bordeaux is not on the cards for now. The city is home to 268,000 people. Bordeaux turned an exhibition center into an emergency shelter, providing cots and food for thousands of evacuees, including hundreds of older people evacuated from care homes.
4: All the authorities and the medics have been really amazing, and there are loads of volunteers, and I'm very grateful for that.
3: A flash flood triggered by intense short-duration rainfall struck the Shuangshimen Scenic Area in Huayuan County, Dingxi City, in northwest China's Gansu province, killing 10 people and injuring 23 others on Sunday afternoon. The flood struck around 2 p.m. local time, sending powerful mountain torrents through a narrow valley and trapping campers in the area. A rescuer at the scene said floodwaters had widened a nearby river to more than 30 meters at its widest point, with fast-moving, debris-filled water hampering search efforts. A total of 305 firefighters and rescue personnel, supported by 68 emergency vehicles, were deployed to the disaster area. At least 240 people were evacuated from the scenic area, while seven were rescued alive from vehicles that had been trapped by the floodwaters. China's State Flood Control and Drought Relief Headquarters,

0: along with the Ministry of Emergency Management, dispatched a work team to Gansu Province to guide local relief efforts, activating a level 4 flood prevention emergency response for the province. The incident comes as parts of southern China remain on alert for flooding following Typhoon Nuhl's landfall, though Gansu itself lies outside the typhoon's direct path. Witnesses recalled that the sudden downpour sent silt and rocks rushing down from surrounding mountains, with some victims struck by falling debris before they could reach safety. Pakistan's death toll from monsoon rains, flooding, and landslides has climbed to 107 since the season began on June 26th. The National Disaster Management Authority reported Sunday, marking a sharp rise from the 97 deaths reported just a day earlier. 10 more people died in the past 24 hours, 7 in Punjab, 2 in Sindh, and 1 each in Pakistan-occupied Gilgit-Baltistan and Khyber Pakhtunkhwa. A total of 344 people have now been injured, 447 houses damaged, and 269 livestock lost nationwide. Most fatalities have been caused by drowning and structural collapses, while injuries stemmed largely from roof collapses and electrocution. The NDMA has forecast seasonal rainfall totals 22 to 26% above last year's monsoon, with concerns compounded by accelerated glacier melting. Between July 18th and 21st, Gilgit-Baltistan recorded unprecedented temperatures that triggered rapid glacial melting and glacial lake outburst flood, leaving thousands of residents and tourists stranded as road closures cut off access to valleys. Officials warn that with the monsoon season only halfway through, the country cannot treat these repeated disasters as inevitable, calling for stronger infrastructure and preparedness ahead of the next wet spell, forecast to begin July 29th. Medics have recorded more than 3,000 Ebola cases, including 1,354 deaths, in the Democratic Republic of Congo's 17th outbreak, officials said Sunday, after infections surged by around 1,000 in just 10 days. Health workers at an Ebola treatment center in eastern Congo went on strike on Saturday, demanding their pay. The walkout disrupted care for patients in the epicenter of the country's rapidly growing outbreak. The Central African nation is battling its latest Ebola epidemic in the conflict-ridden East, a region scarred by decades of violence. A total of 3,075 cases have now been confirmed across 5 provinces, official figures showed after the outbreak passed the 2,000 case mark on July 15th. Authorities said improved detection and testing had helped identify more infections. The outbreak, declared on May 15th, is caused by the Bundibugyo strain of the Ebola virus, for which there is no approved vaccine or treatment. Nearly 90% of cases have been reported in the northeastern province of Ituri, which borders South Sudan and Uganda, according to the World Health Organization. The outbreak could last several more months, while strikes by healthcare workers demanding unpaid wages have disrupted response efforts in some hospitals. Ebola, which spreads through contact with bodily fluids and causes hemorrhagic fever, has killed more than 15,000 people across Africa over the past 50 years. Scientists are racing to develop vaccines and treatments against the Bundibugyo strain. Oxford University said Friday that the first volunteer group had received an experimental vaccine specifically targeting the virus. Several other candidate vaccines are being fast-tracked for clinical trials, while 2 potential treatments are also under development.
1: Ziraat Bank is with you all around the world.

Oil prices fell sharply after U.S. President Donald Trump paused strikes on Iran, fueling hopes that the conflict could shift back toward diplomacy. International benchmark Brent crude dropped nearly 6%, retreating from last week's surge as fears of a wider regional war eased. U.S. benchmark West Texas Intermediate also posted steep losses as investors reduced the war risk premium that had driven oil prices higher. The market reversal followed reports that Trump halted further military action to allow more room for diplomatic efforts after nearly 2 weeks of strikes. The move revived expectations for renewed U.S.-Iran negotiations, although Tehran said that the conditions for meaningful talks have yet to be established. Reports also suggested senior U.S. officials had advised against a broader military escalation, reinforcing investor hopes that the conflict may not intensify further. Despite the decline, oil markets remained on edge over the potential for disruptions to shipping through the Strait of Hormuz and the Bab el-Mandeb Strait. The strategic waterways remain vital routes for global energy supplies, leaving traders alert to any renewed escalation that could quickly reverse the recent decline in prices.

0: European shares rose as easing tensions between the United States and Iran improved investor sentiment and reduced demand for traditional safe haven assets. The pan-European stocks 600 index gained nearly 1% after Washington paused its military campaign against Iran, raising hopes that the conflict could de-escalate.
1: Der DAX ist freundlich in die neue Woche gestartet mit knapp 1,3% im Plus. Hintergrund ist der stark gefallene Ölpreis aufgrund einer Hoffnung, dass auf Entspannung im Nahen Osten. Was die Themen diese Woche sind, ist natürlich die US-Notenbank, die Sitzung. Man rechnet hier mit keiner Zinssenkung.
0: Oil prices fell sharply on expectations of reduced supply risks, dragging energy stocks lower, even as the broader European market advanced. Most sectors traded higher, with gains across economically sensitive stocks, outweighing declines in energy and utilities. Investors also turned their attention to a busy week of corporate earnings expected to provide fresh direction for global equity markets. Quarterly results from major U.S. technology companies are expected to offer new insight into the strength of artificial intelligence-driven investment. The earnings reports are likely to play a key role in determining whether the recent rally in global stock markets can be sustained.

The Japanese Prime Minister said that stronger economic growth and improved competitiveness will reinforce market confidence in the yen despite its prolonged weakness. The Prime Minister told Parliament that exchange rates are determined by markets and argued that expanding Japan's growth potential will provide lasting support for the currency. She also stressed that while monetary policy remains the responsibility of the Bank of Japan, the central bank is required to coordinate closely with the government on economic policy. The remarks came as lawmakers questioned whether the government's stance on monetary policy had contributed to the yen's slide to multi-decade lows. The weaker currency and rising cost of living have weighed on public support for the Prime Minister, with recent opinion polls showing her approval rating falling to its lowest level since taking office. The political pressure has complicated the government's plans to introduce temporary tax relief aimed at easing the burden of higher consumer prices. Investors have also raised concerns that the Prime Minister's growth-focused spending agenda could increase debt issuance, contributing to higher government bond yields. The Bank of Japan is widely expected to leave interest rates unchanged this week, while signaling that further policy tightening remains possible if inflationary pressures persist.

0: Chinese chipmaker CXMT surged more than 470% in its stock market debut on Monday, buoyed by strong investor demand driven by the global race to develop artificial intelligence. Shares in the Hefei-based semiconductor manufacturer opened at 49.50 yuan, up from an initial public offering price of 8.66 yuan, giving the company the second biggest first-day gain in the country's stock market history and making it the most valuable listed company on mainland China's exchanges. Founded as Changxin Memory Technologies, CXMT manufactures dynamic random access memory chips, which temporarily store data in computers and smartphones, enabling rapid data access while applications are running. The chips play a key role in training AI models by storing data during processing. The company said in its IPO prospectus it would use the proceeds to expand production capacity and invest in research and development of its DRAM chips. Strong demand for memory chips, fueled by the global race to develop new AI models, has led to supply shortages across the industry, particularly for manufacturers of consumer electronics. CXMT's debut follows other listings in the semiconductor sector. South Korea's SK Hynix raised $26.5 billion in its NASDAQ debut earlier this month. Chinese media have also reported that several domestic AI startups are preparing initial public offerings.
1: CXMT dominated the headlines today, and its debut gave a considerable lift to sentiment, improving risk appetite after a couple of lackluster weeks. CXMT had created a significant liquidity overhang ahead of its listing, investors raising cash or holding back from buying other shares as they prepared for this debut. But once the market successfully absorbed that enormous new listing, some of that sideline money appears to have returned to other stocks. But the CXMT debut itself was astonishing. We use words like surge all the time, and on days like this, I regret that because it leaves me sort of without a significantly dramatic word to describe a company gaining almost 500% and becoming the Chinese mainland's most valuable listed company on its first day of trade. CXMT closed 465.8% higher, giving it a market valuation of around 3.3 trillion yuan. Now, that does come with an important caveat, however. Only 6.73% of the company's shares were freely tradable today. And with different groups of shares locked up for periods ranging from 6 months to 3 years, it's going to be some time before the market faces a sort of meaningful test of that enormous new valuation.
2: Istanbul Airport remained Europe's busiest airport, handling the highest number of daily flights during the latest reporting period. The airport recorded an average of 1,623 daily flights, maintaining its lead over other major European aviation hubs. Eurocontrol's latest figures placed Istanbul Airport ahead of Amsterdam, Schiphol, and Paris-Charles de Gaulle in average daily air traffic. Traffic at Istanbul Airport remains stable compared with the same period last year, underscoring its position as one of Europe's leading aviation gateways. The report also highlighted continued strength in the country's aviation sector during the peak summer travel season. Turkish Airlines Group increased its operations, recording growth in daily flight numbers compared with both the previous week and a year earlier. Eurocontrol said that strong international demand and robust domestic travel continue to support air traffic across the country. The latest rankings reinforce Istanbul Airport's status as Europe's busiest aviation hub and a key gateway connecting global passenger traffic.
3: Ziraat Bank is with you all around the world.

final. The Turkish team recovered after dropping the opening set to claim a 3-1 victory and add the 2026 championship to its maiden VNL crown won in 2023. Brazil started strongly and took the first set, but the Turkish side responded by leveling the match before edging a tightly contested third set. The momentum shifted in the Turkish team's favor as it produced a determined comeback to move within one set of the title. Despite a late fight back from Brazil in the fourth set, the Turkish side regained control in the closing stages to secure the championship. Turkish President Recep Tayyip Erdogan congratulated the national team, praising the players for bringing another major international volleyball title to the country. The triumph marks the country's second Women's Volleyball Nations League title and reinforces its status among the world's elite volleyball nations.

0: Yeah, right now I just want to enjoy the moment of winning the tour. If it's fifth or the first, doesn't matter. It's unbelievable to wear the yellow jersey and cross the line in Paris winning it. So I will just enjoy the moment, not thinking about any history, about any clubbing or whatever. I just want to live this moment and come back home and relax and enjoy small things of life as well. So yeah, I'm really happy and proud to win the fifth tour, but every single one of them has different story, different meaning and different emotions, and each one of them feels incredible and unbelievable for me. Yeah, I ran out of the gas. I knew that we have to go all out. He knew we have to go all out, so we committed. And he take beautiful victory today, I think. Yeah.
1: Tadej, do you feel fresh enough to ride the Vuelta in a month?
0: Right now, probably if it starts to Vuelta tomorrow, I would say no. But in 2 weeks, I can still decide. The next generation is looking very sharp, and I'm happy to have Isaac on my side, and that I can be maybe a kind of mentor, maybe that I can learn him thing or two, but he's already quite smart, and a lot of also other young riders is coming up super strong, and we will see. I think it's good future for the cycling what is coming in next year, I think.
2: Slovenia's Tadej Pogačar secured a record-equaling fifth Tour de France title on Sunday after safely navigating the final stage, won by Mathieu van der Poel, to seal a third consecutive crown in cycling's greatest race. The 27-year-old UAE Team Emirates XRG cyclist, affectionately known as Pogi, only needed to avoid a race-ending mishap on the run into Paris to join Jacques Anquetil, Eddie Merckx, Bernard Hinault, and Miguel Indurain as a five-time Tour champion. Belgium's Remco Evenepoel finished second overall, while Mexico's Isaac Del Toro rounded out the overall podium in third. Van der Poel and Pogačar broke away on the final ascent of Montmartre with around 10 kilometers remaining and took a slender advantage into the run to the Champs-Élysées as the chasing group closed relentlessly. Pogačar's challenge faded inside the final kilometer, but Van der Poel pressed on to secure victory in a photo finish ahead of Alpecin Premier Tech teammate Jasper Philipsen, with Mads Pedersen of Little Trek in third. Pogačar underlined his supremacy throughout the tour by claiming 5 stage victories. His path to a third straight yellow jersey became less complicated when 2-time tour winner Jonas Vingegaard, widely regarded as his principal challenger, withdrew after a crash on stage 15. The tour's traditional finale in Paris was shortened after security forces were redeployed to help tackle wildfires near Bordeaux.

As a result, Stage 21, which customarily takes the peloton into Paris before several laps of the Champs-Élysées, was reduced to 89 kilometers from the 133 originally scheduled. Pogacar's latest triumph caps 3 weeks of racing since the grand depart in Barcelona and further cements his status as the dominant rider of his generation. Reigning world champion Akane Yamaguchi defeated Tokyo Olympic gold medalist Chen Yufei to clinch the women's singles title at the China Open on Sunday, securing her second crown at the tournament. The Japanese world number three, playing in her sixth consecutive final, overcame a slow start to dominate the opening game. Despite strong resistance from home favorite Chen, who was roared on by a vocal crowd, Yamaguchi showed composure to seal victory in 44 minutes. Yamaguchi, the only Japanese player to win the women's singles title at the China Open, first triumphed in 2017. Sunday's win also marked her second victory over Chen this season, having beaten the world number four at the Thailand Open in May. In the men's final, Taiwan's Cho Tianchen claimed his first title of the season by defeating French rising star Thomas Junior Popoff. The 36-year-old, playing in his first Super 1000 final since 2019, recovered from a shaky second game to dominate the decider in just over an hour at the BWF World Tour Super 1000 event. Cho, ranked world number six, also ousted defending champion Shi Yuki in the semifinals en route to his victory, which marked his first major trophy since the 2025 Super 500 Arctic Open. In the women's doubles final, China's Liu Xingshu and Tan Ning overcame Japan's Yuki Fukushima and Mayu Matsumoto to claim the trophy. Guo Xinhua and Chen Fonghui triumphed in the mixed doubles final, edging past fellow Chinese pair Feng Yanjie and Huang Dongping, while in men's doubles, Indonesia's Fajar Alfian and Muhammad Shohibul Fikri came through against Kim Won-ho and Seo Seung-jae of South Korea.

0: A battle over the Strait of Hormuz between the U.S. and Iran fell quiet over the weekend, but the conflict broadened with fresh strikes further afield as both Yemen and Ukraine appeared to enter the fight.
1: As the president said, we are locked and loaded. Even more assets are going into theater, but he's giving talk some space.
0: The American envoy to the United Nations on Sunday told Fox News President Donald Trump was once again giving diplomacy a chance. The U.S. military on Saturday said its naval blockade against Iran remained, quote, in full effect. It released footage it said it showed forces on Friday boarding and disabling a ship it said attempted to run the embargo. In parallel with the pause in American strikes, there were also no weekend reports of attacks by Iran on neighboring countries. But the fight flared elsewhere. Black smoke rose over Jizan in Saudi Arabia on Saturday. The Houthi faction in Yemen, which is allied with Iran, said it targeted Saudi energy facilities over the weekend. The Houthis declared a naval blockade of Saudi Arabia over the past week, further threatening global energy supplies. Yemen's Saudi-backed government struck Houthi targets over the weekend. And Tehran on Saturday condemned what it said was a Ukrainian attack on an Iranian commercial vessel in the Caspian Sea. It said the explosion killed one sailor. That denunciation coincided with comments by Ukrainian President Volodymyr Zelensky that accused Kiev's enemy, Moscow, of passing satellite intelligence to its ally, Iran. The pause in U.S. strikes on Iran may be welcome news to energy markets, but it's unclear how long it will last. The New York Times on Saturday reported Trump has decided, for now, to back away from plans to ramp up attacks on Iran. The newspaper reported Trump's advisors raised concerns over depleting U.S. stockpiles of defensive weapons. Asked about the pause, a senior official in President Donald Trump's administration said Trump, quote, has always been clear that his preference is diplomacy, but he has shown Iran what will happen if they fail to come to the table in a serious way.
2: We consider the United States responsible for the military aggression against Iran, the military aggression that began on February 28, 9, and of course, we cannot overlook the participation of some countries in the region in this military aggression. From the outset, we have said that we have no involvement in the conflict between Ukraine and Russia. This action by Ukraine was also an absolutely illegal and unjustified act, contrary to the Charter of the United Nations, and a dangerous act of adventurism that will certainly not go unanswered by us. We have never allowed, and we will never allow, the United States to determine when there is war or peace. We will defend ourselves whenever our interests require it, whenever our circumstances require it. Whenever we believe we can use diplomacy as a tool to safeguard our national interests, we will certainly use it as such.

0: These are negotiations between Iran and Oman.
1: Iran va Oman.
0: Several rounds of negotiations were held on Friday and Saturday. They were useful negotiations on how to manage the passage of shipping through the Strait of Hormuz. No, do not pay much attention to the media speculation. As I said, we currently have no negotiations with America. The negotiations that we have, and which may genuinely be subject to different interpretations, are the negotiations we have with Oman. They are focused on creating the necessary arrangements regarding the Strait of Hormuz.
2: Syrian President Ahmad al-Shara praised Turkish President Recep Tayyip Erdogan and Saudi Arabia for their role in helping secure the lifting of U.S. sanctions on Syria. Al-Shara said that President Erdogan and Saudi Arabia mediated with U.S. President Donald Trump, paving the way for Washington's decision to ease sanctions on Damascus.
3: Not just Middle East.
2: The Syrian leader said that the move supports Syria's reintegration into the international community and could help advance the country's economic recovery.
3: Thank you very much, Mr. President.
2: He also said that Syria is working toward removal from the U.S. list of state sponsors of terrorism, describing it as one of the main remaining obstacles to rebuilding the country.
3: Also felt very strongly.
2: Ankara has consistently supported efforts to lift international sanctions on Syria while advocating a political solution that preserves the country's sovereignty and territorial integrity. Ankara has also emphasized the importance of creating conditions for reconstruction and the voluntary return of millions of displaced Syrians. Al-Shara's remarks highlighted Ankara's continued diplomatic role in supporting Syria's normalization and engagement with the international community. Turkish Foreign Minister Hakan Fidan held a series of diplomatic calls as regional tensions and efforts to advance negotiations remained at the center of international diplomacy. The minister spoke with United Nations Secretary General Antonio Guterres, with the discussions focusing on the UN chief's visits to Syria and the island of Cyprus. The Turkish Foreign Minister also held separate talks with Qatar's Prime Minister and Pakistan's army chief on the ongoing negotiation process between Iran and the United States. The back-to-back contacts underscore Ankara's active diplomatic engagement with regional and international partners as Ankara continues to support dialogue and mediation efforts. Meanwhile, Guterres said that the United Nations will submit a report to the Security Council on Israeli violations in Syria, describing breaches of the country's sovereignty as unacceptable. The diplomatic engagements reflect continued international efforts to address regional conflicts through dialogue, mediation, and multilateral cooperation.

Israeli occupation forces demolished two Palestinian homes on Monday in the Jenin and Ramallah governorates of the occupied West Bank, amid ongoing Israeli escalation in recent days. This comes following the events that took place in the village of Tel, west of Nablus, which resulted in the killing of four Palestinians and two Israelis, one of them a major, alongside a rise in settler attacks on Palestinian villages and towns. In the Ramallah and Al-Bireh governorate, Israeli bulldozers demolished a home in the town of Nilin, west of the city, after military forces accompanied by two bulldozers stormed the western part of the town. Nilin Mayor Imad Al-Khawaja told Anadolu Agency that the home belonged to resident Wasim Mahmoud Nafi, consisted of a single floor with an area of about 200 square meters and housed five family members. Al-Khawaja noted that the home was demolished despite its owner filing a legal appeal after receiving a demolition notice the previous month, and that Israeli authorities justified the action by claiming the home was built in an area classified as protected land. In Jenin, occupation forces

demolished a three-story home in the Araba Station area southwest of the city after the area was stormed by three military bulldozers, backed by a large deployment of soldiers and military vehicles with a security cordon imposed and entrances sealed off. The demolition of the two homes comes as part of escalating Israeli measures across the West Bank, with the Araba Station area having recently seen demolition and clearing operations targeting commercial and agricultural facilities, as well as other Palestinian properties.

Israelis who have seized Palestinian land set fire to the Ramat Mosque, which was under construction in the town of Kusra, south of Nablus in the occupied West Bank. According to the Palestinian official news agency Wafa, the settlers raided the town of Kusra late at night and set fire to the Ramat Mosque, which was still under construction. Footage captured the damage caused to the mosque by the arson, as well as racist slogans that Israeli settlers had written on the mosque's walls. Eyewitness Ahmed El Baik, who lives near the mosque, told an AA correspondent that he went out onto his balcony around 3 a.m. after hearing noises and saw that the mosque was engulfed in flames. El Baik said he initially thought the fire had started for another reason, but later realized that Israeli settlers had caused it. El Baik said he notified the mayor and residents of the town, and that since there was no fire department in the area, they struggled to put out the fire using their own means. He said Israeli soldiers arrived at the scene about half an hour later, and that after examining the area, they left. Noting that Kusra is surrounded by numerous illegal Israeli settlements, El Baik said Palestinians living in the area carry constant fear of attack, day and night. This mosque is the house of God. It harms no one. People worship here. Just as people worship in a church, we worship in our own mosque, he said. It is reported that attacks by Israeli settlers targeting mosques and other civilian spaces in the West Bank have increased in recent times. It is stated that the targeting and burning of mosques has gone beyond being an isolated act and instead constitutes a systematic and planned assault targeting Palestinian presence and religious rights carried out under the protection and tolerance of Israeli forces. Palestinian officials say violence is steadily escalating in the West Bank, according to data from the Wall and Settlement Resistance Commission, affiliated with the Palestinian Authority. The Israeli army and Israelis who have seized Palestinian land continue their attacks in the occupied West Bank. The commission reported that in May, a total of 1,659 attacks were carried out, 1,108 by Israeli forces, and 551 by Israeli settlers, with attacks concentrated particularly in Hebron, Ramallah, Al-Biray, Nablus, and Bethlehem. According to the data from the beginning of the year through the end of May, the number of attacks by Israeli settlers seizing Palestinian land reached 2,567, with 17 Palestinians killed in these attacks during the same period. In the same time frame, hundreds of plots of land were damaged, Palestinian-owned properties were targeted, and more than 7,000 trees were uprooted and destroyed. The commission also noted that settlers attempted to establish 12 new settlement outposts, most intended for agricultural and livestock purposes, around Nablus, Salfit, Hebron, Bethlehem, Ramallah, and Qalqilya. Two people were killed and several others were wounded in an attack by the Israeli army targeting a vehicle in the city of Deir al-Balah in the central Gaza Strip, despite the ceasefire. According to information obtained from local sources, Israeli army fighter jets struck a civilian vehicle with three missiles in the al-Bareqi area, south of Deir al-Balah. In the attack, Colonel Wael al-Ladawi, head of the central

region Department of Gaza's internal security agency, along with a major accompanying him, were killed and several others were wounded. A source from Gaza's ambulance and emergency services unit stated that one of the wounded was in serious condition. It was also reported that an Israeli army drone targeted the area around Semmelweis Street, south of the city of Deir al-Balah. In the city of Gaza, in the northern Gaza Strip, where Israel has been carrying out genocide and a blockade for over 2 years, the National Education Directorate held an award ceremony for students who ranked among the top achievers in high school graduation exams, with support from the IHH Humanitarian Relief Foundation. At the ceremony, financial support was provided to students who achieved academic success, while IHH officials congratulated the students who succeeded despite war, destruction, and severe humanitarian conditions, stating that they would continue their support in the field of education. Mohammed El-Vakil, father of Dana and Bana El-Vakil, who ranked among top students in schools affiliated with the West Gaza National Education Directorate, said his daughter's success was a source of pride for their family, adding that Palestinian students have shown determination to continue their education despite all hardships. Ruba El-Arini, who ranked among top students with an average of 99.6%, said she achieved this success despite a difficult educational process spent under war, displacement, and bombardment, and thanked the teachers and IHH who supported them. Palestinian Minister of Education and Higher Education Amjad Baram announced that approximately 89,000 students took the high school graduation exam this year across the occupied West Bank, East Jerusalem, and the Gaza Strip, and that more than 2,000 Palestinian students in 46 countries also took the exam. Baram noted that over the past 3 years, more than 106,000 students in the Gaza Strip have taken the high school graduation exam, with 36,900 of them taking it this year, and stated that more than 1,100 students who were expected to take the exam this year lost their lives in Israeli attacks. Hundreds of schools and universities have been destroyed in Israel's attacks on the Gaza Strip, dealing a severe blow to educational activities. Thousands of students are now forced to continue their education under extraordinary conditions, such as in tents and shelter centers.

0: Security camera footage captured the moment a missile struck Ukraine's northeastern city of Kharkiv as Russia launched deadly attacks across the country on Sunday. At least one woman was killed in Kharkiv. Her two children were among 12 people injured, officials said. Neighbor Irina Zavarina described scenes of chaos.
1: The children were running around wounded. I saw them. And the woman, she is lying in the yard, covered. It's good that we are alive. Their father is terrified. It's horrible.
0: In the southern city of Zaporizhia, a Russian glide bomb hit a petrol station, regional governor Ivan Fedorov said. At least one person was killed in their car. This gas station employee said people inside the store escaped to a nearby bomb shelter after a warning was sounded. We made it just in time, he said. The attacks came after Russian forces targeted Ukraine's capital overnight with explosions rocking the city. Emergency services released video said to show firefighters battling blazes in Kyiv. Ukraine's Air Force said Russia had launched 7 ballistic missiles and 136 drones at their country overnight. President Volodymyr Zelensky had warned on Friday that Russian attacks were likely over the next 48 hours. In a video statement, he said Moscow is working to bring in 30,000 more troops and new missile launches from North Korea. This is a threat not only to Ukraine, Zelensky said, adding that Russia helping North Korea learn how to wage war poses a danger to Asia. Meanwhile, Moscow has accused Kyiv of targeting civilians in Russian-occupied territory, saying it has killed at least 16 people in Russian-held parts of Ukraine's Zaporizhia and Donetsk regions. Both Russia and Ukraine deny targeting civilians in the war launched by Russia's full-scale invasion in February 2022.
2: Russia said on Sunday its forces had taken control of a settlement in the Donetsk region, while Ukraine reported attacking a Russian oil and gas facility the same day. The Russian Ministry of Defense said in its latest report that over the past 24 hours, its forces had taken control of the village of Shevchenko in the Donetsk region and had struck multiple Ukrainian facilities, including production and storage sites for long-range drones, logistics centers, and military energy and transport infrastructure. Russian air defense systems also shot down 8 guided aerial bombs and over 1,000 fixed-wing drones across multiple areas, according to the ministry. The general staff of the Ukrainian armed forces reported the same day that its forces had struck a Russian oil and gas facility in Crimea, which it said was used to supply fuel and energy to Russian troops there. In addition, Ukrainian forces hit a drone ground relay station, also in Crimea, along with a road bridge used for Russian military logistics in the Donetsk region and a drone warehouse in the Luhansk region.

0: At least four people, including a child, were wounded in a shooting Sunday night at an events complex close to the Space Needle in Seattle, a hospital spokesperson said. Police were investigating the shooting and urged people to avoid the area. Harborview Medical Center spokesperson Susan Gregg said the hospital admitted four victims, including a toddler, a 23-year-old man, and two adult women. One patient was in critical condition, she said. The Seattle Center was hosting the Bite of Seattle Food Festival over the weekend. A large number of police and emergency crews responded around 6 p.m. and began evacuating the area.
1: At 6:01 p.m., gunshots were heard. We had officers in the area, in the immediate area, when these gunshots went off. Officers responded and addressed one of the shooters. That person gave up and was taken into custody. There was another person that we believe that was also involved that fled the scene, and officers began an active search for that person.
2: Well, I'm one of the vendors inside, and we suddenly heard some firecrackers, what I thought were firecrackers, and people started yelling, shooter, shooter, and there was like a stampede of people just running, knocking down a lot of products from the vendors, etc., and people just run, and everyone except the vendors, because we have all our stuff, and then we started, you know, hearing shooter, shooter, shooter, and everything just got emptied out. I mean, suddenly everything was empty, and people were freaked out.
3: Today, we begin the work of defeating Susan Collins in November.
4: Former Maine Senate President Troy Jackson won the state Democratic Party's U.S. Senate nomination on Saturday, ending a two-week scramble to replace Graham Plattner on the November ballot. Plattner withdrew earlier this month after sexual assault allegations were made against him, which he denies. Jackson will face longstanding incumbent Republican Senator Susan Collins, with affordability, President Trump's leadership, and immigration among the key issues.
3: Susan Collins promised she would only serve two terms. She made that promise in the fall of 1996. 30 years later, Susan Collins is still in Washington. So I do have one question. Who has she served? She has served Donald Trump. She voted with him 96% of the time.
4: Collins is the only Republican up for re-election in a state that Democratic presidential nominee Kamala Harris won in 2024, making Maine a top flip opportunity for Democrats hoping to regain

0: gain control of the Senate. Jackson held a narrow lead over Collins among likely general election voters in a University of New Hampshire poll released this week.
1: As wildfires advance ever closer to the historic French city of Bordeaux, police have been going house to house, ordering evacuations. The city's mayor, Thomas Cazenave, said on Sunday that the blazes were a mere 9 miles from the city's main entry points. More than 220,000 people have already been evacuated in southeastern France after fires ravaged the Cap Ferret Peninsula on the Atlantic coast, which is a popular tourist destination. Firefighters are now trying to prevent the flames from reaching Bordeaux, the regional capital in the heart of France's winelands and home to more than 270,000 people. It's also currently housing those who've been evacuated from around the region, including 86-year-old Jean-Claude Lyon. He arrived in the shelter in the early hours of Friday and still has no idea how long he might have to stay. Bordeaux's mayor told Reuters he was looking into offering longer-term accommodation for evacuees. Across the border in Spain, authorities say 75,000 people have been evacuated from their homes and more than 30,000 ordered to shelter in place. Prime Minister Pedro Sanchez said complicated hours lay ahead. He's been visiting fire-hit areas in Avila, one of three central provinces affected by major blazes alongside Madrid and Toledo. These fires are the latest disasters linked to prolonged drought and successive heat waves, which scientists say have been intensified by climate change. In both Bordeaux and Avila, July's high temperatures have averaged 90 degrees Fahrenheit or 32 degrees Celsius. According to the Reuters climate monitor, it's about 11 degrees Fahrenheit above the month's normal high between 1961 and 1990.
2: Raging wildfire in southwest France forced the evacuation of 55,000 people overnight Sunday, bringing the total forced out of their homes to a staggering 220,000 in one region alone, as flames crept ever closer to the wine region city of Bordeaux. Shifting and gusting winds, as well as arid conditions, complicated massive efforts to limit the spread of the monster blaze, burning out of control since midweek in France's Gironde region, where Bordeaux is located. Authorities issued overnight evacuation orders for five more localities southwest of the historic city. Evacuees won't be allowed back to their towns and villages until the blaze is brought under control, authorities warned. Bordeaux Mayor Thomas Cazenave described the blaze as being at the gates of the metropolitan area, about 15 kilometers, 9 miles away at its closest point. But Cazenave said an evacuation of Bordeaux is not on the cards for now. The city is home to 268,000 people. Bordeaux turned an exhibition center into an emergency shelter, providing cots and food for thousands of evacuees, including hundreds of older people evacuated from care homes.
3: All the authorities and the medics have been really amazing, and there are loads of volunteers, and we're very grateful for that.
2: A flash flood triggered by intense short-duration rainfall struck the Shuangximen Scenic Area in Huayuan County, Dingxi City, in northwest China's Gansu province, killing 10 people and injuring 23 others on Sunday afternoon. The flood struck around 2 p.m. local time, sending powerful mountain torrents through a narrow valley and trapping campers in the area. A rescuer at the scene said floodwaters had widened a nearby river to more than 30 meters at its widest point, with fast-moving, debris-filled water hampering search efforts. A total of 305 firefighters and rescue personnel, supported by 68 emergency vehicles, were deployed to the disaster area. At least 240 people were evacuated from the scenic area, while 7 were rescued alive from vehicles that had been trapped by the floodwaters. China's State Flood Control and Drought Relief Headquarters, along with the Ministry of Emergency Management dispatched a work team to Gansu Province to guide local relief efforts, activating a level 4 flood prevention emergency response for the province. The incident comes as parts of southern China remain on alert for flooding following Typhoon Nuhl's landfall, though Gansu itself lies outside the typhoon's direct path. Witnesses recalled that the sudden downpour sent

0: silt and rocks rushing down from surrounding mountains, with some victims struck by falling debris before they could reach safety.
1: 事发后呢，当地立即组织应急消防。
0: Pakistan's death toll from monsoon rains, flooding, and landslides has climbed to 107 since the season began on June 26th. The National Disaster Management Authority reported Sunday, marking a sharp rise from the 97 deaths reported just a day earlier. 10 more people died in the past 24 hours, 7 in Punjab, 2 in Sindh, and 1 each in Pakistan-occupied Gilgit-Baltistan and Khyber Pakhtunkhwa. A total of 344 people have now been injured, 447 houses damaged, and 269 livestock lost nationwide. Most fatalities have been caused by drowning and structural collapses, while injuries stemmed largely from roof collapses and electrocution. The NDMA has forecast seasonal rainfall totals 22 to 26% above last year's monsoon, with concerns compounded by accelerated glacier melting. Between July 18th and 21st, Gilgit-Baltistan recorded unprecedented temperatures that triggered rapid glacial melting and glacial lake outburst flood, leaving thousands of residents and tourists stranded as road closures cut off access to valleys. Officials warn that with the monsoon season only halfway through, the country cannot treat these repeated disasters as inevitable, calling for stronger infrastructure and preparedness ahead of the next wet spell, forecast to begin July 29th. Medics have recorded more than 3,000 Ebola cases, including 1,354 deaths, in the Democratic Republic of Congo's 17th outbreak. Officials said Sunday, after infections surged by around 1,000 in just 10 days. Health workers at an Ebola treatment center in eastern Congo went on strike on Saturday, demanding their pay. The walkout disrupted care for patients in the epicenter of the country's rapidly growing outbreak. The Central African nation is battling its latest Ebola epidemic in the conflict-ridden East, a region scarred by decades of violence. A total of 3,075 cases have now been confirmed across 5 provinces, official figures showed after the outbreak passed the 2,000 case mark on July 15th. Authorities said improved detection and testing had helped identify more infections. The outbreak, declared on May 15th, is caused by the Bundibugyo strain of the Ebola virus, for which there is no approved vaccine or treatment. Nearly 90% of cases have been reported in the northeastern province of Ituri, which borders South Sudan and Uganda, according to the World Health Organization. The outbreak could last several more months, while strikes by healthcare workers demanding unpaid wages have disrupted response efforts in some hospitals. Ebola, which spreads through contact with bodily fluids and causes hemorrhagic fever, has killed more than 15,000 people across Africa over the past 50 years. Scientists are racing to develop vaccines and treatments against the Bundibugyo strain. Oxford University said Friday that the first volunteer group had received an experimental vaccine specifically targeting the virus. Several other candidate vaccines are being fast-tracked for clinical trials, while 2 potential treatments are also under development.
2: Ziraat Bank is with you all around the world.

Oil prices fell sharply after U.S. President Donald Trump paused strikes on Iran, fueling hopes that the conflict could shift back toward diplomacy. International benchmark Brent crude dropped nearly 6%, retreating from last week's surge as fears of a wider regional war eased.

U.S. benchmark West Texas Intermediate also posted steep losses as investors reduced the war risk premium that had driven oil prices higher. The market reversal followed reports that Trump halted further military action to allow more room for diplomatic efforts after nearly 2 weeks of strikes. The move revived expectations for renewed U.S.-Iran negotiations, although Tehran said that the conditions for meaningful talks have yet to be established. Reports also suggested senior U.S. officials had advised against a broader military escalation, reinforcing investor hopes that the conflict may not intensify further. Despite the decline, oil markets remained on edge over the potential for disruptions to shipping through the Strait of Hormuz and the Bab el-Mandeb Strait. The strategic waterways remain vital routes for global energy supplies, leaving traders alert to any renewed escalation that could quickly reverse the recent decline in prices.

0: European shares rose as easing tensions between the United States and Iran improved investor sentiment and reduced demand for traditional safe haven assets. The Pan-European Stocks 600 Index gained nearly 1% after Washington paused its military campaign against Iran, raising hopes that the conflict could de-escalate.
1: Der DAX ist freundlich in die neue Woche gestartet mit knapp 1,3% im Plus. Hintergrund ist der stark gefallene Ölpreis aufgrund einer Hoffnung auf Entspannung im Nahen Osten. Was die Themen diese Woche sind, ist natürlich die US-Notenbank, die Sitzung. Man rechnet hier mit keiner Zinssenkung.
0: Oil prices fell sharply on expectations of reduced supply risks, dragging energy stocks lower, even as the broader European market advanced. Most sectors traded higher, with gains across economically sensitive stocks, outweighing declines in energy and utilities. Investors also turned their attention to a busy week of corporate earnings expected to provide fresh direction for global equity markets. Quarterly results from major U.S. technology companies are expected to offer new insight into the strength of artificial intelligence-driven investment. The earnings reports are likely to play a key role in determining whether the recent rally in global stock markets can be sustained.

0: The Japanese Prime Minister said that stronger economic growth and improved competitiveness will reinforce market confidence in the yen despite its prolonged weakness. The Prime Minister told Parliament that exchange rates are determined by markets and argued that expanding Japan's growth potential will provide lasting support for the currency. She also stressed that while monetary policy remains the responsibility of the Bank of Japan, the central bank is required to coordinate closely with the government on economic policy. The remarks came as lawmakers questioned whether the government's stance on monetary policy had contributed to the yen's slide to multi-decade lows. The weaker currency and rising cost of living have weighed on public support for the Prime Minister, with recent opinion polls showing her approval rating falling to its lowest level since taking office. The political pressure has complicated the government's plans to introduce temporary tax relief aimed at easing the burden of higher consumer prices. Investors have also raised concerns that the Prime Minister's growth-focused spending agenda could increase debt issuance, contributing to higher government bond yields. The Bank of Japan is widely expected to leave interest rates unchanged this week, while signaling that further policy tightening remains possible if inflationary pressures persist.
1: Chinese chipmaker CXMT surged more than 470% in its stock market debut on Monday, buoyed by strong investor demand driven by the global race to develop artificial intelligence. Shares in the Hefei-based semiconductor manufacturer opened at 49.50 yuan, up from an initial public offering price of 8.66 yuan, giving the company the second biggest first-day gain in the country's stock market history and making it the most valuable listed company on mainland China's exchanges. Founded as Changxin Memory Technologies, CXMT manufactures dynamic random access memory chips, which temporarily store data in computers and smartphones, enabling rapid data access while applications are running. The chips play a key role in training AI models by storing data during processing. The company said in its IPO prospectus it would use the proceeds to expand production capacity and invest in research and development of its DRAM chips. Strong demand for memory chips, fueled by the global race to develop new AI models, has led to supply shortages across the industry, particularly for manufacturers of consumer electronics. CXMT's debut follows other listings in the semiconductor sector. South Korea's SK Hynix raised $26.5 billion in its NASDAQ debut earlier this month. Chinese media have also reported that several domestic AI startups are preparing initial public offerings.
2: CXMT dominated the headlines today, and its debut gave a considerable lift to sentiment, improving risk appetite after a couple of lackluster weeks. CXMT had created a significant liquidity overhang ahead of its listing, investors raising cash or holding back from buying other shares as they prepared for this debut. But once the market successfully absorbed that enormous new listing, some of that sideline money appears to have returned to other stocks. But the CXMT debut itself was astonishing. We use words like surge all the time, and on days like this, I regret that because it leaves me sort of without a significantly dramatic word to describe a company gaining almost 500% and becoming the Chinese mainland's most valuable listed company on its first day of trade. CXMT closed 465.8% higher, giving it a market valuation of around 3.3 trillion yuan. Now, that does come with an important caveat, however. Only 6.73% of the company's shares were freely tradable today. And with different groups of shares locked up for periods ranging from 6 months to 3 years, it's going to be some time before the market faces a sort of meaningful test of that enormous new valuation.
0: Istanbul Airport remained Europe's busiest airport, handling the highest number of daily flights during the latest reporting period. The airport recorded an average of 1,623 daily flights, maintaining its lead over other major European aviation hubs. Eurocontrol's latest figures placed Istanbul Airport ahead of Amsterdam, Schiphol, and Paris-Charles de Gaulle in average daily air traffic. Traffic at Istanbul Airport remains stable compared with the same period last year, underscoring its position as one of Europe's leading aviation gateways. The report also highlighted continued strength in the country's aviation sector during the peak summer travel season. Turkish Airlines Group increased its operations, recording growth in daily flight numbers compared with both the previous week and a year earlier. Eurocontrol said that strong international demand and robust domestic travel continue to support air traffic across the country. The latest rankings reinforce Istanbul Airport's status as Europe's busiest aviation hub and a key gateway connecting global passenger traffic.
3: Ziraat Bank is with you all around the world.

Turkey A came from behind to defeat Brazil and win its second Women's Volleyball Nations League title with a commanding performance in the final. The Turkish team recovered after dropping the opening set to claim a 3-1 victory and add the 2026 championship to its maiden VNL crown won in 2023. Brazil started strongly and took the first set, but the Turkish side responded by leveling the match before edging a tightly contested third set. The momentum shifted in the Turkish team's favor as it produced a determined comeback to move within one set of the title. Despite a late fight back from Brazil in the fourth set, the Turkish side regained control in the closing stages to secure the championship. Turkish President Recep Tayyip Erdogan congratulated the national team, praising the players for bringing another major international volleyball title to the country. The triumph marks the country's second Women's Volleyball Nations League title and reinforces its status among the world's elite volleyball nations.

0: Yeah, right now I just want to enjoy the moment of winning the tour. If it's fifth or the first, doesn't matter. It's unbelievable to wear the yellow jersey and cross the line in Paris winning it. So I will just enjoy the moment, not thinking about any history, about any clubbing or whatever. I just want to live this moment and come back home and relax and enjoy small things of life as well. So yeah, I'm really happy and proud to win the fifth tour, but every single one of them has different story, different meaning and different emotions. And yeah, each one of them feels incredible and unbelievable for me. Yeah, I ran out of the gas. I knew that we have to go all out. He knew we have to go all out, so we committed. And he take beautiful victory today, I think. Yeah.
1: Tadej, do you feel fresh enough to ride the Vuelta in a month?
0: Right now, probably if it starts to Vuelta tomorrow, I would say no. But in 2 weeks, I can still decide. The next generation is looking very sharp, and I'm happy to have Isaac on my side, and that I can be maybe a kind of mentor, maybe that I can learn him thing or two. But he's already quite smart, and a lot of also other young riders is coming up, super strong, and we will see. I think it's good for it's good future for the cycling what is coming in next year, I think.
2: Slovenia's Tadej Pogačar secured a record-equaling fifth Tour de France title on Sunday after safely navigating the final stage, won by Mathieu van der Poel, to seal a third consecutive crown in cycling's greatest race. The 27-year-old UAE Team Emirates XRG cyclist, affectionately known as Pogi, only needed to avoid a race-ending mishap on the run into Paris to join Jacques Anquetil, Eddy Merckx, Bernard Hinault, and Miguel Indurain as a five-time Tour champion. Belgium's Remco Evenepoel finished second overall, while Mexico's Isaac Del Toro rounded out the overall podium in third. Van der Poel and Pogačar broke away on the final ascent of Montmartre with around 10 kilometers remaining and took a slender advantage into the run to the Champs-Élysées as the chasing group closed relentlessly. Pogačar's challenge faded inside the final kilometer, but Van der Poel pressed on to secure victory in a photo finish ahead of Alpecin Premier Tech teammate Jasper Philipsen, with Mads Pedersen of Little Trek in third. Pogačar underlined his supremacy throughout the tour by claiming 5 stage victories. His path to a third straight yellow jersey became less complicated when 2-time tour winner Jonas Vingegaard, widely regarded as his principal challenger, withdrew after a crash on stage 15. The tour's traditional finale in Paris was shortened after security forces were redeployed to help tackle wildfires near Bordeaux. As a result, stage 21, which customarily takes the peloton into Paris before several laps of the Champs-Élysées, was reduced to 89 kilometers from the 133 originally scheduled. Pogačar's latest triumph caps 3 weeks of racing since the grand depart in Barcelona and further cements his status as the dominant rider of his generation. Reigning world champion Akane Yamaguchi defeated Tokyo Olympic gold medalist Chen Yufei to clinch the women's singles title at the China Open on Sunday, securing her second crown at the tournament. The Japanese world number 3, playing in her 6th consecutive final, overcame a slow start to dominate the opening game. Despite strong resistance from home favorite Chen, who was roared on by a vocal crowd, Yamaguchi showed composure to seal victory in 44 minutes. Yamaguchi, the only Japanese player to win the women's singles title at the China Open, first triumphed in 2017. Sunday's win also marked her second victory over Chen this season, having beaten the world number four at the Thailand Open in May. In the men's final, Taiwan's Cho Tianchen claimed his first title of the season by defeating French rising star Toma Jr. Popov. The 36-year-old, playing in his first Super 1000 final since 2019, recovered from a shaky second game to dominate the decider in just over an hour at the BWF World Tour Super 1000 event. Cho, ranked world number six,

0: also ousted defending champion Shi Yuqi in the semifinals. In the women's doubles final, China's Liu Xingshu and Tan Ning overcame Japan's Yuki Fukushima and Mayu Matsumoto to claim the trophy. Guo Xinhua and Chen Fonghui triumphed in the mixed doubles final, edging past fellow Chinese pair Feng Yanjie and Huang Dongping. While in men's doubles, Indonesia's Fajar Alfian and Muhammad Shohibul Fikri came through against Kim Won-ho and Seo Seung-jae of South Korea.
1: Sponsored by Halk.

0: As diplomatic efforts gain momentum, signs of de-escalation are emerging between the United States and Iran after both sides paused military strikes. Turkey continues to play an active role in regional diplomacy, with Foreign Minister Hakan Fidan holding talks with Qatari and Pakistani officials to support the negotiations. Meanwhile, Israeli Prime Minister Benjamin Netanyahu is heading to Washington as new plans for Gaza move forward amid continuing tensions. Violence is also escalating in the occupied West Bank, while Lebanon is accusing Israel of obstructing the implementation of a new border security framework. We have all the latest developments and analysis in this edition of Turkish Diplomacy.
1: Turkish Foreign Minister Hakan Fidan held a series of diplomatic calls as regional tensions and efforts to advance negotiations remained at the center of international diplomacy. The minister spoke with United Nations Secretary General Antonio Guterres, with the discussions focusing on the UN chief's visits to Syria and the island of Cyprus. The Turkish foreign minister also held separate talks with Qatar's prime minister and Pakistan's army chief on the ongoing negotiation process between Iran and the United States. The back-to-back contacts underscore Ankara's active diplomatic engagement with regional and international partners as Ankara continues to support dialogue and mediation efforts. Meanwhile, Guterres said that the United Nations will submit a report to the Security Council on Israeli violations in Syria, describing breaches of the country's sovereignty as unacceptable. The diplomatic engagements reflect continued international efforts to address regional conflicts through dialogue, mediation, and multilateral cooperation.
0: To discuss these developments further, joining me now from Pakistan, from the Pakistani capital, is political analyst Javed Rana. Javed, welcome to Turkey's Diplomacy.
2: Thank you, Umar.
0: Javed, Tehran is describing this latest pause in American attacks as tactical, not genuine. If the United States resumes its strikes the moment its munitions stocks are replenished, doesn't that confirm Iran's skepticism was justified from the very beginning?
2: Ironically, this is the dark reality. And that is what, if we look at that trend track, it proves. Because right from June last year, when the first war was imposed by Israel and U.S. together on Iran, there was a similar situation in the middle of the talks. Both sides decided to attack Iran. And I think in a similar fashion, there was another attack in late February, and there was in the middle of the negotiation when Iman was mediating. So I think that is a track record. And even after signing of this memorandum of understanding, there was no point of attacking Iran. It doesn't make sense. The reason was that at the time of signing of the memorandum of understanding, Americans were desperate. They needed some quantum of oil into the international market, because that there was a desperate situation. The stockpile of the oil reserves were hardly maybe of 1 month at that particular point of time. And they desperately inked Islamabad Memorandum of Understanding. Then obviously, once this emergency situation was over, then the Donald Trump thought that let there be another aggression on Iran, and essentially to come up, force Iran to surrender. It doesn't make sense when you have already signed MOU, when so many countries were involved in it. I think there was no point of attacking Iran. This is a simply flimsy justification by saying that Iran since attacked two commercial vessels. So Americans started off at more than nearly 2 weeks air bombardment campaign. This doesn't make sense. So I think the trust deficit, which was already huge, it has further widened, which means that now Iran is not going to settle down on anything short of some kind of concrete, meaningful on the ground. And that means Iran

0: Certainly, all the reports which are coming from the different media do indicate that Iran is looking for some kind of a concrete steps on the part of the Americans in terms of implementation of MOU. One is on Lebanon front, because apartheid Israel is still active, despite this. There's been a lot of talk about the Lebanese military army controlling some of the villages. Apartheid Israel continue to bulldoze houses, undertaking bombardment, and they are not willing to withdraw from the occupied 20% territory. And that is now is figuring out one of the leading demand of Iran to resume the talks. And then also Iran has hardened its stance on releasing frozen assets. And then the real problem right now is the mediators like Pakistan and Qatar, they are facing. Essentially, Donald Trump is looking for some kind of a solution where he wants to bypass MOU. I don't think this is going to resolve the problem. Nonetheless, my understanding is that at the end of the day, everything is going to boil down on one thing, and that is Article 5 of the MOU. How to implement the movement, the sailing, the movement of the commercial vessel in the Strait of the Hormuz. What kind of control Iran can have, and what kind of control Iran cannot have. So who is going to interpret the Article 5? Article 5 is somewhat ambiguous. It is a subject to misinterpretation. It is a subject to any kind of interpretation which any party would like to have. But again, I think the one who can control Strait of the Hormuz will determine what is the interpretation. That is a reality, and Iran has managed it. Despite the fact that Iran faced a lot of military losses, its civilian infrastructure has been destroyed during the last 13 days, but we have seen that Iran managed to retain its hold and somewhat its sovereignty over the Strait of the Hormuz. That is a new geostrategic reality. The Gulf states, the Americans, Israel, they will all have to live with it. That is what we have seen from February, when this war started, till now. This is becoming a bigger reality. Now, again, there has to be some kind of a solution. I think when it comes to the interpretation of the Article 5, I think Iranians should not be allowed to operate on the Omani waterways. I think Oman can handle its own waterways in its own way. I think this is something which is a doable option. But it really depends what are the intentions. If the intentions of the Americans are that once again they are short of the stockpiles of the weapons, they are short of the stockpile of the ammunition, and they need some time to essentially get more stock of weapons from the U.S. Defense industry, I think this is again, the point that Iranians are trying to make, it is a tactical pause. Americans are going to resume this bombing because they have not fully given up the idea of a regime change operation, which to the best of my understanding, it doesn't make sense. This is not going to happen. Nobody believes in it. It is the desire of the apartheid Israel, the theocratic Israel, to continue this war. Israel has got now in a kind of a situation where it is not being attacked directly. So these are the American weapons, these are the American servicemen who are being killed, and Israel is very happy. And Israel simply doesn't want at this particular point of time to attack Iran because its dirty job is being undertaken by the Americans.
1: Javed, let's talk about Turkish diplomacy. The Turkish president and the Turkish foreign minister both have been actively involved in de-escalating tensions, and obviously they're trying to end the war. Now, Hakan Fidan, the Turkish foreign minister, he was in touch with his counterparts from Pakistan and Qatar. And most importantly, Hakan Fidan held a phone call with Field Marshal Asim Munir. Javed, tell us about the significance of that conversation.
0: I think it looks like the Turkish diplomacy has attained a higher level, because talking directly with the field marshal, the man who is the key operator in this mediation process, and he is the one who's been having a back and forth movement in Islamabad and in Tehran. He's been in touch with the Iranian Revolutionary Guards, and he's been in touch directly also with the political leadership of Iran. And

0: He is the one who has more clout inside and inside Pakistan, and also more importantly in Iran, because Iran takes him very seriously. Iran, like everybody else in the world, knows that he's the man who's been calling short when it comes to Pakistan's foreign policy, when it comes to Pakistan's domestic affairs. So in that broader context, I think the Turkish foreign minister getting directly in touch with him, it means there are certain proposals which are being discussed right now between Turkey and Pakistan, along with the Qatari interlocutors. What is the shape of those proposals? It is anybody's guess, but certainly I have no doubt in it that whenever there is going to be resumption of talks, it is going to be on essentially restoring Islamabad Memorandum of Understanding. That is the bigger challenge for Pakistan, Turkey, and Qatar. And what is going to be the shape of that restoration of the MOU? Because at this particular point of time, by and large, it is completely, it remains suspended. And I think Iranians, as I pointed out early on, Iranians are going to focus on their frozen assets, the bringing an end to the Lebanon's war theater. And more importantly, I don't think it will be easier task for Turkey, Pakistan, and Qatari interlocutors to prevail upon Iran to have a kind of interpretation which compromises its sovereignty on the Strait of the Hormuz. I think this is going to be a tricky point. And my understanding is that the Omani government of Oman is also involved in bilateral talks between with Iran. And I think this is far more important in this particular context, because this these talks could possibly give some kind of a shape to the Article 5, because Iran cannot claim its sovereignty beyond maybe 22 nautical miles in the Strait of the Hormuz. The other part of the Strait of the Hormuz belongs to Oman. The last time the entire dispute started off when two commercial vessels started off sailing through the Omani waters. But the troubling part is that the Article 5 in one way is giving some kind of a role to Iran to control entire state of the Hormuz. Now, this doesn't make sense. This should have been done then and there. Oman should have been included in these talks, and this right should have been given to Oman also, so far as Omani waterways are concerned. But I think, given the disputed nature of Article 5, given the its ambiguous nature, I think things have become complicated. It is a very difficult task for all the interlocutors not to prevail upon Americans, to prevail upon Tehran. Tehran now wants complete sovereignty over the state of the Hormuz, but I think so far as Omani water is concerned, it would be certainly breach of the international law to claim sovereignty of the Omani waterways. So this is becoming a pretty difficult task for the interlocutors, but we have to see the bigger picture. It is not the Article 5's ambiguous language which is going to determine the peace in the state of the Hormuz. No, it is the might is rights principle that has already determined the status of the state of the Hormuz. So far as the state of the Hormuz is concerned, Iranians have managed to demonstrate its sovereignty and its military might. Americans have terribly failed to have a freeways on the Strait of the Hormuz. And that is the Iranian interpretation, which they have enforced through the force of the drones, through the force of the naval mines, through the force of the cruise and ballistic missiles. So I think this is a dark reality for the Americans. And they have given Iranians a kind of a right which belongs to Oman. So again, it was the ambiguous nature. It is the ambiguous nature of the MOU Article 5, which is complicating the negotiating process.
1: Javed, let's bring Ukraine into the conversation. Let's bring Ukraine into this equation. Now, Ukraine has attacked an Iranian vessel in the Caspian Sea. One sailor was killed over there. And Araghchi has said that these actions

0: From what the freeloader in Kyiv did, his actions cannot go unanswered. Zelensky has said that Iran has been providing intel to Russia, and the Iranian government has responded, as we've seen in the past few hours. Javed, do you think that Israel and Ukraine are attempting to open a second front against Iran at this moment?
1: My understanding is the reason this attack happened is because of the fact that there has been back and forth transport of weapons between Iran and Russia. And Iran has been providing a significant number of its drones, which are very refined, very sophisticated, to Russia, and drones have helped Russia to change the status on the battlefield. So I think there is a possibility that these drones might have been provided to Russia, and on return from Russia to Tehran, there is a stronger possibility that some kind of a sophisticated, maybe hypersonic missiles, I'm just speculating, those might be there in the ship. So certainly Americans would have provided some kind of intelligence to the Ukraine, or maybe the British intelligence or French intelligence might have provided some intelligence to the Ukraine. It's not Ukraine, let's be open about it. It's a Europe which has attacked on the Iranian ship. These are the European weapons. These are the partially American weapons, which are fast depleting in Ukraine. But nonetheless, those weapons are there. So the satellite information must have come from the Americans. So Americans and the Europeans are deeply involved in it. But what Iranian foreign minister has threatened, I think for the time being, Iran would not like to open up a new front, because Iran badly needs more and more weaponry. It doesn't want to deplete the stockpile of its drones. It doesn't want to deplete stockpile of its cruise and ballistic missiles. So I think in this particular situation, Iran would not open up new war theater in the Caspian Sea. But having said that, Iran would not forget about it. I think as and when it gets some relief from this war threat in the Middle East, it would be there in the Caspian Sea, maybe indirectly. Certainly, it has been providing manpower to the Russian in the past, and it will provide more weaponry to Russia. And if there is a similar attack again on the Iranian ship, the possibility is there that maybe one or two ballistic missiles may hit the Ukraine's naval ships or Ukraine's somewhere in the Ukraine. I mean, Iran may hit Ukraine's targets. So I think, again, this is something which, again, would involve Europeans, and the entire Europe can possibly turn further against Iran. So that would be a very complicated situation. But at this particular point of time, I can safely rule out that the possibility of Iranians attacking any Ukrainian vessels or a naval ship or any other target is very, very dim.
0: Javed, I also have to talk to you about what's happening in the occupied West Bank. But before we do that, give me 2 minutes. I'll be right back with you. We have a news report. Israeli settlers set fire to a mosque under construction in Qusra, occupied West Bank. As Palestinian officials report, over 2,500 settler attacks and 17 deaths since the start of the year.
2: Israelis who have seized Palestinian land set fire to the Ramat Mosque, which was under construction in the town of Qusra, south of Nablus in the occupied West Bank. According to the Palestinian official news agency Wafa, the settlers raided the town of Qusra late at night and set fire to the Ramat Mosque, which was still under construction. Footage captured the damage caused to the mosque by the arson, as well as racist slogans that Israeli settlers had written on the mosque's walls. Eyewitness Ahmed El Baik, who lives near the mosque, told an AA correspondent that he went out onto his balcony around 3 a.m. after hearing noises and saw that the mosque was engulfed in flames. El Baik said he initially thought the fire had started for another reason, but later realized that Israeli settlers had caused it. El-Baik said he notified the mayor and residents of the town, and that since there was no fire department in the area, they struggled to put out the fire using

0: their own means.
1: He said Israeli soldiers arrived at the scene about half an hour later, and that after examining the area, they left.
0: Noting that Kusra is surrounded by numerous illegal Israeli settlements, El Baik said Palestinians living in the area carry constant fear of attack, day and night. This mosque is the house of God. It harms no one. People worship here. Just as people worship in a church, we worship in our own mosque, he said. It is reported that attacks by Israeli settlers targeting mosques and other civilian spaces in the West Bank have increased in recent times. It is stated that the targeting and burning of mosques has gone beyond being an isolated act and instead constitutes a systematic and planned assault targeting Palestinian presence and religious rights carried out under the protection and tolerance of Israeli forces. Palestinian officials say violence is steadily escalating in the West Bank, according to data from the Wall and Settlement Resistance Commission, affiliated with the Palestinian Authority. The Israeli army and Israelis who have seized Palestinian land continue their attacks in the occupied West Bank. The commission reported that in May, a total of 1,659 attacks were carried out, 1,108 by Israeli forces and 551 by Israeli settlers, with attacks concentrated particularly in Hebron, Ramallah, Al-Biray, Nablus, and Bethlehem. According to the data from the beginning of the year through the end of May, the number of attacks by Israeli settlers seizing Palestinian land reached 2,567, with 17 Palestinians killed in these attacks during the same period. In the same time frame, hundreds of plots of land were damaged, Palestinian-owned properties were targeted, and more than 7,000 trees were uprooted and destroyed. The commission also noted that settlers attempted to establish 12 new settlement outposts, most intended for agricultural and livestock purposes, around Nablus, Salfit, Hebron, Bethlehem, Ramallah, and Qalqilya.
2: Welcome back to the program. Javed, the situation on the ground in the occupied West Bank is deeply troubling. Israeli settlers operating alongside the military have torched at least two mosques and detained dozens of Palestinians. This comes just days after four Palestinians were killed. In a single village, nearly 80 people were rounded up, and residents say they have no one to call, not the police, not the army. Javed, when these attacks take place, who really is responsible for protecting Palestinian civilians in the West Bank?
3: In theory, it's a Israeli military, Israeli paramilitary forces, they are all responsible. And even the Palestinian Authority, they are responsible to protect the Palestinians. And the Palestinian Authority is so weak, so fragile, and it is a compromise. So expecting Palestinian Authority, I think we will be living in fool's paradise. And when it comes to Israeli soldiers, they are part and parcel of a bigger game plan, and there is no secret about it. They've been working with the settlers. They've been destroying their buildings, their agriculture farms, agriculture land, their houses. This is a reality, everyday reality in the occupied West Bank. And it's not just two mosques, which we have just, which you just referred about. Over the period of that time, they have destroyed dozens of similar mosques. And this is again part and parcel of the strategy to essentially remove all the Muslim mosques from the occupied West Bank and create conditions where rest of the population is they forced to leave occupied West Bank. We have to see the bigger picture. The bigger picture is that there are 200 settlements, illegal settlements in the occupied West Bank. More than 200 housing units are being built now inside the occupied West Bank. And there is a very complicated network of roads and checkpoints which run into hundreds. And those have been designed, erected in a manner that if some Palestinian family, they have to move to their next door neighbor, it may take hours and hours to be there. They have erected walls, illegal walls, essentially to force these people to move out. And even if they are not moving out,

0: which is the reality on the ground, partially. That is where the Palestinian settlers are approaching them. They are forcing them to leave their homes. And if it doesn't work, then they use the Israeli military. But again, here is a bigger picture. And the bigger picture is that this is all essentially designed to bring an end to the whatever the little hostilities are there in occupied West Bank to an end, to basically remove all this population and then essentially take over the East Jerusalem, the third holiest site of Islam. And they have now planned, I think Middle Eastern Eye is reporting, that the Jordan, which is in theory is a custodian of Beit al-Maqdis, I think Jordan is going to be deprived from that custodianship. Israel is going to be in charge. Israel is going to appoint Imam, the leader of mosque, and then it is going to be opened for all the major religions, which means that the Jews will have more say in its administrative affair. So again, this is a violation of all the international law agreements which were undertaken on this particular issue after 1967. So this is again a bigger part of the plan to destroy, to demolish the third holiest site of Islam and build a third temple. We know we have discussed it in detail in the past, but that is extremely important to again highlight those points that the US War Secretary Pete Hegseth, before becoming a war secretary, he's been saying it openly, that this is a time to build a third temple, which means essentially demolishing this mosque. This is a theocratic expansionist agenda of Israel. And for that to happen, I don't think they can allow the status quo in the occupied West Bank. The war theater in the Middle East has essentially encouraged, emboldened all these settlers and Israel soldiers to occupy more and more territory, depriving Palestinians from their source of livelihood, depriving Palestinians from the centuries-old the residence they've been living in. Again, the Israeli courts are with the Israeli government. There is no independent judiciary. We know it. It is an apartheid structure, and systematically Palestinians are discriminated. So expecting from Israel that they are going to provide some relief to the Palestinian on this issue, this is unlikely to happen. Bigger question is what these Gulf states are doing. Bigger question is what OIC has been doing, what the Muslim countries have been doing. I think all the voices, little bit voices of resentment which are coming, they are coming largely from the international NGOs, from the human rights activists. But so far as the Western governments are concerned, they are muted, they are silent, and they are with the apartheid structure in the Middle East.
1: Political analyst Javed Rana, thank you so much for that analysis. It was a pleasure having you on Turkish Diplomacy. Despite the ceasefire, an Israeli strike on a vehicle in Deir al-Balah killed a Gaza security official and another officer while wounding several others.
2: Two people were killed and several others were wounded in an attack by the Israeli army targeting a vehicle in the city of Deir al-Balah in the central Gaza Strip, despite the ceasefire. According to information obtained from local sources, Israeli army fighter jets struck a civilian vehicle with three missiles in the Al-Bareki area, south of Deir al-Balah. In the attack, Colonel Wael al-Ladawi, head of the Central Region Department of Gaza's Internal Security Agency, along with a major accompanying him, were killed and several others were wounded. A source from Gaza's Ambulance and Emergency Services Unit stated that one of the wounded was in serious condition. It was also reported that an Israeli army drone targeted the area around Semelwadi Street, south of the city of Deir al-Balah.
1: The Iran war broadened over the weekend despite a pause in U.S. strikes as Yemen's Houthis attacked Saudi oil installations along the Red Sea coast, and Iran accused Ukraine of targeting one of its vessels in the Caspian Sea.
3: A battle over the Strait of Hormuz between the U.S. and Iran fell quiet over the weekend.

0: But the conflict broadened with fresh strikes further afield as both Yemen and Ukraine appeared to enter the fight.
1: As the president said, we are locked and loaded. Even more assets are going into theater, but he's giving talk some space.
0: The American envoy to the United Nations on Sunday told Fox News President Donald Trump was once again giving diplomacy a chance. The U.S. military on Saturday said its naval blockade against Iran remained, quote, in full effect. It released footage it said it showed forces on Friday boarding and disabling a ship it said attempted to run the embargo. In parallel with the pause in American strikes, there were also no weekend reports of attacks by Iran on neighboring countries. But the fight flared elsewhere. Black smoke rose over Jizan in Saudi Arabia on Saturday. The Houthi faction in Yemen, which is allied with Iran, said it targeted Saudi energy facilities over the weekend. The Houthis declared a naval blockade of Saudi Arabia over the past week, further threatening global energy supplies. Yemen's Saudi-backed government struck Houthi targets over the weekend. And Tehran on Saturday condemned what it said was a Ukrainian attack on an Iranian commercial vessel in the Caspian Sea. It said the explosion killed one sailor. That denunciation coincided with comments by Ukrainian President Volodymyr Zelensky that accused Kiev's enemy, Moscow, of passing satellite intelligence to its ally, Iran. The pause in U.S. strikes on Iran may be welcome news to energy markets, but it's unclear how long it will last. The New York Times on Saturday reported Trump has decided, for now, to back away from plans to ramp up attacks on Iran. The newspaper reported Trump's advisors raised concerns over depleting U.S. stockpiles of defensive weapons. Asked about the pause, a senior official in President Donald Trump's administration said Trump, quote, has always been clear that his preference is diplomacy, but he has shown Iran what will happen if they fail to come to the table in a serious way.
2: Welcome back to the program. Joining me now from the French capital is Mideast political analyst Dr. Abdennour Thoumi. Dr. Thoumi, welcome to Turkey's Diplomacy.
3: Good morning and thank you for having me on the program.
2: Dr. Thoumi, Israel has agreed to allow a multinational security force into Gaza under President Trump's ceasefire framework. But Israel currently controls an estimated 64% of the territory, with plans to expand that to 70%. Can any stabilization effort carry real credibility while Israel continues to expand its operations and occupation?
3: Actually, it's a part of the so-called ceasefire that was agreed on last October in 2025. And ever since, we saw how this quote-unquote ceasefire was violated and how many people, actually Palestinian people, were killed or assassinated, and to the extent of the occupation and how the colonial army of Israel, I mean, did enhance and push further to eaten up the Palestinian territory, in this case is on Gaza Strip. So, and these so-called stabilization force in Gaza, actually nobody knows what is really its aim. I'm sure, I mean, on paper, or that it was told or agreed on, it's going to bring some stability in Gaza. But let's remember, I mean, Gaza is going under a genocide, and these, when we talk about the stability, where is the sense of the humanity? And this is, I mean, since the 3 years of this genocidal war, the Palestinians in Gaza have been going through these atrocities and ethnic cleansing, and all this by, according to international law and Geneva Conventions, are war crimes. But again, this is, it's just a sense of like saying we are doing something for the Palestinians, but to the contrary, the Palestinians are left alone, and to some extent the international community is totally absent and doesn't care about that. And stabilization force goal. It's a military, but here we're not on the military, because the military operation has been actually destroying Gaza, literally destroying Gaza, and destroying everything in Gaza, from the hospitals, schools, actually the Palestinians. I mean, they have nothing left, and there is no life in Gaza. And unfortunately, these atrocities continue. So, and again, the aim of that is to go and disarm Hamas. And the Hamas government, I mean, just lately did agree on and to hand over its power to this Gaza administration that was appointed by President Donald Trump himself on his Board of Peace. And again, this is, it's nonsense in light of what's going on and the atrocities that Israel have been committing since October 2023. And unfortunately, with the silence of the international community, who is not paying any attention. I mean, they're trying to do something, but the international community lost its credibility. And this is why this stabilization force, or those countries who are joining those forces, don't have any credibility on the ground, and to some extent we create another challenge for them as a result of the Palestinian resilience and the resistance on the ground.
2: Dr. Thumi, tomorrow is the big day. Prime Minister Netanyahu will meet President Trump at the White House. And there are so many things to discuss. There's the International Stabilization Force as well. There's Gaza, Lebanon, what's happening in Iran. What can we realistically expect from this meeting, Abdunur?
3: Actually, this is, I believe, it's the sixth or the seventh meeting between the Israeli Prime Minister and President Donald Trump since President Donald Trump entered the White House for his second term. And actually, interestingly enough, at every meeting, I mean, there are 48 hours to 72 hours, and then something big will happen in the region. I mean, whether in occupied Palestine or in Lebanon, to, of course, Iran. But I think this time is crucial for actually both of them, and President Donald Trump and Israeli Prime Minister, because one, the Israeli Prime Minister will be pushing for an endless war and to continue, with his narrative and quote unquote to convince President Donald Trump to go, push and hit hard and harder Iran on one hand. On the other hand, President Donald Trump is actually in this cul-de-sac. I mean, he doesn't know what he's doing, because as a result of his endgame strategy that was, of the beginning of this illegal war. And by the way, it's not his war. It's the Israeli prime minister's war, because he's the one who dragged him and who took him to this war. So, and again, this meeting, we are reading, and that will be speaking about Lebanon and Gaza and Syria and, of course, in Iran. So when you bring all these elements together, you end up having some, like an awkward equation, and there is something wrong. It's all about anarchy and instability. Who's causing this? Sure, the Israeli Prime Minister himself, because he knows well that his political life is in danger, and he will be facing elections next fall. And I think, according to all polls coming from Israel, are not in his favor. And he will do anything to damage or be obstructionist. He has been an obstructionist for any sincere, if one can say that, move coming from the U.S. administration to break through for all these cases that were are causing damage for the region. And now we saw how these Hormuz cases have

0: been causing great deal damage for the international market and international economy.
1: Noshatoumi, a few days ago, the Lebanese president was in Washington, and President Aoun raised the need for a full Israeli withdrawal directly with President Trump. Realistically, Dr. Toumi, what leverage does Lebanon have if Washington does not apply meaningful pressure on Israel to comply?
0: Actually, from the Lebanese side, and I think everybody knows how Lebanese government and the president don't have much leverage, and these framework agreement on that will lead to Sumai or soft normalization between Lebanon and Israel is just a part of the Israel, of course, on one hand, and the U.S. administration, and particularly coming from State Department, Mr. Rubio's, who has been a strong voice for this initiative, just to pull out the Lebanese dossier from Iran. And this is, again, Israel is not going to withdraw from any from inch of territory that they conquer or annex, but they continue, and sure, they have time, and the clock is in their hands, and they are not in a rush, and they keep saying okay, so looking for alibis and for pretexts. And here, sure, the main issue was about Hezbollah and how to go and disarm Hezbollah. So good luck. And the Lebanese government knows well they cannot disarm Hezbollah, because again, this is the equation. I mean, Lebanon, unfortunately, since the civil war and that will lead to the Taif Accord in 1989, it has become a state with not an army, and a militia army without a state. So this equation, it's very difficult right now to resolve or to actually look for possibility for breakthrough, because as a result, is the Lebanese are divided on this, on the Hezbollah disarmament issue, and this is a part from Israel to look for this alibi again and pretext to stay in the south and to go further and to worst scenario, to push the Lebanese enter religious or ethnic groups war that the Lebanon has been gone through in the 70s.
1: Dr. Toumi, we can also talk about the Israeli lobby in the United States. How much influence would that have on the talks that are going to be held between Trump and Netanyahu?
0: I mean, it is a huge, and it's not new, and actually it's not a hidden issue. I mean, everybody knows that. I mean, whether in Washington D.C. or in other states across the U.S. I mean, from the east to the west. I mean, east coast, west coast. Well, I mean, whether in Washington State or all the way down to California or in Florida. I mean, not to mention New York, the east coast and Massachusetts. All these cities. Of course, in Chicago, Illinois. But this, and of course, I mean, they have this strong lobby that is well connected and influence on any U.S. Politician. But there is now this dynamic that is changing. I mean, it's too early to speak about this shift, but there is a change that for the young politicians who are actually involved in politics, and whether in local election, I mean, at state level or to the national level. I mean, here we are in 4 months away from the midterm election, and there are new congressmen and senators who are particularly coming from the Democratic Party, who are challenging these money machine and this lobby that has been very powerful, and not only on politicians, but of course in the media. And this dynamic of this change that is actually taking place in American domestic politics, it is a ray for hope for the American

0: people who has actually the large majority of American people now are first of all against this illegal wall, and also are challenging, actually it's a large majority from the Democrat side, are challenging their congressman, woman, and senator about their relations, and these actually, I would say, almost sacrosanct relation with Israel. So that from the Republican Party, and we saw how those voices, I mean, coming from actually the establishment, from the Vice President, the U.S. Vice President, Mr. J.D. Vance, who did actually speak clearly and publicly and without actually any embarrassment. Like it used to be, like just years before. Now he spoke like at his ease and very comfortable about this, the role of the Zionist lobby in U.S. Politics and on U.S. politicians. And we saw how late South Carolina Senator Lindsey Graham, how he was very, very strong and about Israel's role in the Middle East, and how he was pushing for anarchy and to actually for greater Israel and the instability of the region. And we saw, of course, he was one of the strong voices that pushed President Donald Trump for his war, for the war in Iran. And actually there were just a report coming, I believe, this morning, and actually a leak or something came out about he was speaking and even dared to go and bombard even in Lebanon, and how, you know, he used even the N words about Gaza. So I mean, to just launch a nuclear bomb and end the story there.
1: Dr. Abdunnour Toumi, thank you so much for that insightful conversation. It was a pleasure listening to you.
0: Likewise, thank you very much.
1: That brings us to the end of our program. Thanks for joining us. Bye for now.

Oil prices fell sharply after U.S. President Donald Trump paused strikes on Iran, fueling hopes that the conflict could shift back toward diplomacy. International benchmark Brent crude dropped nearly 6%, retreating from last week's surge as fears of a wider regional war eased. U.S. benchmark West Texas Intermediate also posted steep losses as investors reduced the war risk premium that had driven oil prices higher. The market reversal followed reports that Trump halted further military action to allow more room for diplomatic efforts after nearly 2 weeks of strikes. The move revived expectations for renewed U.S.-Iran negotiations, although Tehran said that the conditions for meaningful talks have yet to be established. Reports also suggested senior U.S. officials had advised against a broader military escalation, reinforcing investor hopes that the conflict may not intensify further. Despite the decline, oil markets remained on edge over the potential for disruptions to shipping through the Strait of Hormuz and the Bab el-Mandeb Strait. The strategic waterways remain vital routes for global energy supplies, leaving traders alert to any renewed escalation that could quickly reverse the recent decline in prices.

0: European shares rose as easing tensions between the United States and Iran improved investor sentiment and reduced demand for traditional safe haven assets. The pan-European stocks 600 index gained nearly 1% after Washington paused its military campaign against Iran, raising hopes that the conflict could de-escalate.
1: Der DAX ist freundlich in die neue Woche gestartet mit knapp

0: 1,3% im Plus. 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Was die Themen diese Woche sind, ist natürlich die US-Notenbank, die Sitzung. Man rechnet hier mit keiner Zinssenkung.
1: Oil prices fell sharply on expectations of reduced supply risks, dragging energy stocks lower, even as the broader European market advanced. Most sectors traded higher, with gains across economically sensitive stocks, outweighing declines in energy and utilities. Investors also turned their attention to a busy week of corporate earnings expected to provide fresh direction for global equity markets. Quarterly results from major U.S. technology companies are expected to offer new insight into the strength of artificial intelligence-driven investment. The earnings reports are likely to play a key role in determining whether the recent rally in global stock markets can be sustained.

0: The Japanese Prime Minister said that stronger economic growth and improved competitiveness will reinforce market confidence in the yen despite its prolonged weakness. The Prime Minister told Parliament that exchange rates are determined by markets and argued that expanding Japan's growth potential will provide lasting support for the currency. She also stressed that while monetary policy remains the responsibility of the Bank of Japan, the central bank is required to coordinate closely with the government on economic policy. The remarks came as lawmakers questioned whether the government's stance on monetary policy had contributed to the yen's slide to multi-decade lows. The weaker currency and rising cost of living have weighed on public support for the Prime Minister, with recent opinion polls showing her approval rating falling to its lowest level since taking office. The political pressure has complicated the government's plans to introduce temporary tax relief aimed at easing the burden of higher consumer prices. Investors have also raised concerns that the Prime Minister's growth-focused spending agenda could increase debt issuance, contributing to higher government bond yields. The Bank of Japan is widely expected to leave interest rates unchanged this week, while signaling that further policy tightening remains possible if inflationary pressures persist.
1: Chinese chipmaker CXMT surged more than 470% in its stock market debut on Monday, buoyed by strong investor demand driven by the global race to develop artificial intelligence. Shares in the Hefei-based semiconductor manufacturer opened at 49.50 yuan, up from an initial public offering price of 8.66 yuan, giving the company the second biggest first-day gain in the country's stock market history and making it the most valuable listed company on mainland China's exchanges. Founded as Changxin Memory Technologies, CXMT manufactures dynamic random access memory chips, which temporarily store data in computers and smartphones, enabling rapid data access while applications are running. The chips play a key role in training AI models by storing data during processing. The company said in its IPO prospectus it would use the proceeds to expand production capacity and invest in research and development of its DRAM chips. Strong demand for memory chips, fueled by the global race to develop new AI models, has led to supply shortages across the industry, particularly for manufacturers of consumer electronics. CXMT's debut follows other listings in the semiconductor sector. South Korea's SK Hynix raised $26.5 billion in its NASDAQ debut earlier this month. Chinese media have also reported that several domestic AI startups are preparing initial public offerings.
2: CXMT dominated the headlines today, and its debut gave a considerable lift to sentiment, improving risk appetite after a couple of lackluster weeks. CXMT had created a significant liquidity overhang ahead of its listing, investors raising cash or holding back from buying other shares as they prepared for

0: this debut. But once the market successfully absorbed that enormous new listing, some of that sideline money appears to have returned to other stocks. But the CXMT debut itself was astonishing. We use words like surge all the time, and on days like this, I regret that because it leaves me sort of without a significantly dramatic word to describe a company gaining almost 500% and becoming the Chinese mainland's most valuable listed company on its first day of trade. CXMT closed 465.8% higher, giving it a market valuation of around 3.3 trillion yuan. Now, that does come with an important caveat, however. Only 6.73% of the company's shares were freely tradable today. And with different groups of shares locked up for periods ranging from 6 months to 3 years, it's going to be some time before the market faces a sort of meaningful test of that enormous new valuation.
1: Zirat Bank is with you all around the world. 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

Hello, I'm Sudoza with your global weather update. Let's start. We begin in Europe, where light clouds continue to sweep quickly across the region. Bucharest will be partly cloudy, reaching 29 degrees. Athens has similar weather at 31. Farther west, temperatures continue to rise. Moscow will be partly cloudy at 23 degrees, and London is cloudy at 24. Across the Balkans, summer has firmly set in. Zagreb is cloudy at 27 degrees, while Sarajevo is rainy at 28. It's getting warmer for the Middle East, though. Beirut is partly cloudy at 30 degrees, and Gaza has similar weather at 29. In South Asia, Baku is at 33 degrees, and New Delhi has a thunderstorm at 34. Farther east, Shanghai is cloudy at 34, while Jakarta is partly cloudy at 52. Across Africa, Tripoli is sunny at 42 degrees, Cape Town is partly cloudy at 19. In North America, Mexico City will be rainy at 23 degrees, New York is partly cloudy for today. In South America, Rio de Janeiro has a thunderstorm at 32 degrees, while Santiago is cloudy at 18. Across Oceania, Sydney will be partly cloudy, and Melbourne has similar weather at 14 degrees. That's the latest global weather updates. Stay tuned for more news on Forecast here on ANews.

0: A battle over the Strait of Hormuz between the U.S. and Iran fell quiet over the weekend, but the conflict broadened with fresh strikes further afield as both Yemen and Ukraine appeared to enter the fight.
1: As the president said, we are locked and loaded. Even more assets are going into theater, but he's giving talk some space.
0: The American envoy to the United Nations on Sunday told Fox News President Donald Trump was once again giving diplomacy a chance. The U.S. military on Saturday said its naval blockade against Iran remained, quote, in full effect. It released footage it said it showed forces on Friday boarding and disabling a ship it said attempted to run the embargo. In parallel with the pause on American strikes, there were also no weekend reports of attacks by Iran on neighboring countries. But the fight flared elsewhere. Black smoke rose over Jizan in Saudi Arabia on Saturday. The Houthi faction in Yemen, which is allied with Iran, said it targeted Saudi energy facilities over the weekend. The Houthis declared a naval blockade of Saudi Arabia over the past week, further threatening global energy supplies. Yemen's Saudi-backed government struck Houthi targets over the weekend. And Tehran on Saturday condemned what it said was a Ukrainian attack on an Iranian commercial vessel in the Caspian Sea. It said the explosion killed one sailor. That denunciation coincided with comments by Ukrainian President Volodymyr Zelensky that accused Kyiv's enemy, Moscow, of passing satellite intelligence to its ally, Iran. The pause in U.S. strikes on Iran may be welcome news to energy markets, but it's unclear how long it will last. The New York Times on Saturday reported Trump has decided, for now, to back away from plans to ramp up attacks on Iran. The newspaper reported Trump's advisors raised concerns over depleting U.S. stockpiles of defensive weapons. Asked about the pause, a senior official in President Donald Trump's administration said Trump, quote, has always been clear that his preference is diplomacy, but he has shown Iran what will happen if they fail to come to the table in a serious way.
2: We consider the United States responsible for the military aggression against Iran, the military aggression that began on February 28-9, and of course, we cannot overlook the participation of some countries in the region in this military aggression. From the outset, we have said that we have no involvement in the conflict between Ukraine and Russia. This action by Ukraine was also an absolutely illegal and unjustified act, contrary to the Charter of the United Nations, and a dangerous act of adventurism that will certainly not go unanswered by us. We have never allowed, and we will never allow, the United States to determine when there is war or peace. We will defend ourselves whenever our interests require it, whenever our circumstances require it. Whenever we believe we can use diplomacy as a tool to safeguard our national interests, we will certainly use it as such. These are negotiations between Iran and Oman. Several rounds of negotiations were held on Friday and Saturday. They were useful negotiations on how to manage the passage of shipping through the Strait of Hormuz. No, do not pay much attention to the media speculation. As I said, we currently have no negotiations with America. The negotiations that we have, and which may genuinely be subject to different interpretations, are the negotiations we have with Oman. They are focused on creating the necessary arrangements regarding the Strait of Hormuz.
3: Syrian President Ahmad al-Shara praised Turkish President Recep Tayyip Erdogan and Saudi Arabia for their role in helping secure the lifting of U.S. sanctions on Syria. Al-Shara said that President Erdogan and Saudi Arabia mediated with U.S. President Donald Trump, paving the way for Washington's decision to ease sanctions on Damascus.
4: Not just Middle East.
3: The Syrian leader said that the move supports Syria's reintegration into the international community and could help advance the country.

0: Syria's economic recovery.
1: Thank you very much, Mr. President.
0: He also said that Syria is working toward removal from the U.S. list of state sponsors of terrorism, describing it as one of the main remaining obstacles to rebuilding the country.
1: Also felt very strong.
0: Ankara has consistently supported efforts to lift international sanctions on Syria while advocating a political solution that preserves the country's sovereignty and territorial integrity. Ankara has also emphasized the importance of creating conditions for reconstruction and the voluntary return of millions of displaced Syrians. Al-Shara's remarks highlighted Ankara's continued diplomatic role in supporting Syria's normalization and engagement with the international community. Turkish Foreign Minister Hakan Fidan held a series of diplomatic calls as regional tensions and efforts to advance negotiations remained at the center of international diplomacy. The minister spoke with United Nations Secretary General Antonio Guterres, with the discussions focusing on the UN chief's visits to Syria and the island of Cyprus. The Turkish Foreign Minister also held separate talks with Qatar's Prime Minister and Pakistan's army chief on the ongoing negotiation process between Iran and the United States. The back-to-back contacts underscore Ankara's active diplomatic engagement with regional and international partners as Ankara continues to support dialogue and mediation efforts. Meanwhile, Guterres said that the United Nations will submit a report to the Security Council on Israeli violations in Syria, describing breaches of the country's sovereignty as unacceptable. The diplomatic engagements reflect continued international efforts to address regional conflicts through dialogue, mediation, and multilateral cooperation.

Israeli occupation forces demolished two Palestinian homes on Monday in the Jenin and Ramallah governorates of the occupied West Bank, amid ongoing Israeli escalation in recent days. This comes following the events that took place in the village of Tel, west of Nablus, which resulted in the killing of four Palestinians and two Israelis, one of them a major, alongside a rise in settler attacks on Palestinian villages and towns. In the Ramallah and Al-Bireh governorate, Israeli bulldozers demolished a home in the town of Nilin, west of the city, after military forces accompanied by two bulldozers stormed the western part of the town. Nilin Mayor Imad Al-Khawaja told Anadolu Agency that the home belonged to resident Wasim Mahmoud Nafi, consisted of a single floor with an area of about 200 square meters and housed five family members. Al-Khawaja noted that the home was demolished despite its owner filing a legal appeal after receiving a demolition notice the previous month, and that Israeli authorities justified the action by claiming the home was built in an area classified as protected land. In Jenin, occupation forces demolished a three-story home in the Araba Station area southwest of the city after the area was stormed by three military bulldozers, backed by a large deployment of soldiers and military vehicles with a security cordon imposed and entrances sealed off. The demolition of the two homes comes as part of escalating Israeli measures across the West Bank, with the Araba Station area having recently seen demolition and clearing operations targeting commercial and agricultural facilities, as well as other Palestinian properties. Amen.

Israelis who have seized Palestinian land set fire to the Ramat Mosque, which was under construction in the town of Kusra, south of Nablus in the occupied West Bank. According to the Palestinian official news agency Wafa, the settlers raided the town of Kusra late at night and set fire to the Ramat Mosque, which was still under construction. Footage captured the damage caused to the mosque by the arson, as well as racist slogans that Israeli settlers had written on the mosque's walls.

Eyewitness Ahmed El-Baik, who lives near the mosque, told an AA correspondent that he went out onto his balcony around 3 a.m. after hearing noises and saw that the mosque was engulfed in flames. El-Baik said he initially thought the fire had started for another reason, but later realized that Israeli settlers had caused it. El-Baik said he notified the mayor and residents of the town, and that since there was no fire department in the area, they struggled to put out the fire using their own means. He said Israeli soldiers arrived at the scene about half an hour later, and that after examining the area, they left. Noting that Kusra is surrounded by numerous illegal Israeli settlements, El-Baik said Palestinians living in the area carry constant fear of attack, day and night. This mosque is the house of God. It harms no one. People worship here. Just as people worship in a church, we worship in our own mosque, he said. It is reported that attacks by Israeli settlers targeting mosques and other civilian spaces in the West Bank have increased in recent times. It is stated that the targeting and burning of mosques has gone beyond being an isolated act and instead constitutes a systematic and planned assault targeting Palestinian presence and religious rights carried out under the protection and tolerance of Israeli forces. Palestinian officials say violence is steadily escalating in the West Bank, according to data from the Wall and Settlement Resistance Commission, affiliated with the Palestinian Authority. The Israeli army and Israelis who have seized Palestinian land continue their attacks in the occupied West Bank. The commission reported that in May, a total of 1,659 attacks were carried out, 1,108 by Israeli forces, and 551 by Israeli settlers, with attacks concentrated particularly in Hebron, Ramallah, Al-Biray, Nablus, and Bethlehem. According to the data, from the beginning of the year through the end of May, the number of attacks by Israeli settlers seizing Palestinian land reached 2,567, with 17 Palestinians killed in these attacks during the same period. In the same time frame, hundreds of plots of land were damaged, Palestinian-owned properties were targeted, and more than 7,000 trees were uprooted and destroyed. The commission also noted that settlers attempted to establish 12 new settlement outposts, most intended for agricultural and livestock purposes, around Nablus, Salfit, Hebron, Bethlehem, Ramallah, and Qalqilya. Two people were killed and several others were wounded in an attack by the Israeli army targeting a vehicle in the city of Deir al-Balah in the central Gaza Strip, despite the ceasefire. According to information obtained from local sources, Israeli army fighter jets struck a civilian vehicle with three missiles in the Al-Baraki area, south of Deir al-Balah. In the attack, Colonel Wael al-Ladawi, head of the Central Region Department of Gaza's Internal Security Agency, along with a major accompanying him, were killed, and several others were wounded. A source from Gaza's Ambulance and Emergency Services Unit stated that one of the wounded was in serious condition. It was also reported that an Israeli army drone targeted the area around Simel Wadi Street, south of the city of Deir al-Balah. The city of Gaza in the northern Gaza Strip, where Israel has been carrying out genocide and a blockade for over 2 years, the National Education Directorate held an award ceremony for students who ranked among the top achievers in high school graduation exams, with support from the IHH Humanitarian Relief Foundation. At the ceremony, financial support was provided to students who achieved academic success, while IHH officials congratulated the students who succeeded despite war, destruction, and severe humanitarian conditions, stating that they would continue their

support in the field of education. Mohammed El-Vakil, father of Dana and Bana El-Vakil, who ranked among top students in schools affiliated with the West Gaza National Education Directorate, said his daughter's success was a source of pride for their family, adding that Palestinian students have shown determination to continue their education despite all hardships. Ruba El-Arini, who ranked among top students with an average of 99.6%, said she achieved this success despite a difficult educational process spent under war, displacement, and bombardment, and thanked the teachers and IHH who supported them. Palestinian Minister of Education and Higher Education Amjad Baram announced that approximately 89,000 students took the high school graduation exam this year across the occupied West Bank, East Jerusalem, and the Gaza Strip, and that more than 2,000 Palestinian students in 46 countries also took the exam. Burham noted that over the past 3 years, more than 106,000 students in the Gaza Strip have taken the high school graduation exam, with 36,900 of them taking it this year, and stated that more than 1,100 students who were expected to take the exam this year lost their lives in Israeli attacks. Hundreds of schools and universities have been destroyed in Israel's attacks on the Gaza Strip, dealing a severe blow to educational activities. Thousands of students are now forced to continue their education under extraordinary conditions, such as in tents and shelter centers.

0: Security camera footage captured the moment a missile struck Ukraine's northeastern city of Kharkiv as Russia launched deadly attacks across the country on Sunday. At least one woman was killed in Kharkiv. Her two children were among 12 people injured, officials said. Neighbor Irina Zavarina described scenes of chaos.
1: The children were running around wounded. I saw them. And the woman, she is lying in the yard, covered. It's good that we are alive. Their father is terrified. It's horrible.
0: In the southern city of Zaporizhia, a Russian glide bomb hit a petrol station, regional governor Ivan Fedorov said. At least one person was killed in their car. This gas station employee said people inside the store escaped to a nearby bomb shelter after a warning was sounded. We made it just in time, he said. The attacks came after Russian forces targeted Ukraine's capital overnight with explosions rocking the city. Emergency services released video set to show firefighters battling blazes in Kyiv. Ukraine's Air Force said Russia had launched 7 ballistic missiles and 136 drones at their country overnight. President Volodymyr Zelensky had warned on Friday that Russian attacks were likely over the next 48 hours. In a video statement, he said Moscow is working to bring in 30,000 more troops and new missile launches from North Korea. This is a threat not only to Ukraine, Zelensky said, adding that Russia helping North Korea learn how to wage war poses a danger to Asia. Meanwhile, Moscow has accused Kyiv of targeting civilians in Russian-occupied territory, saying it has killed at least 16 people in Russian-held parts of Ukraine's Zaporizhia and Donetsk regions. Both Russia and Ukraine deny targeting civilians in the war launched by Russia's full-scale invasion in February 2022.
2: Russia said on Sunday its forces had taken control of a settlement in the Donetsk region, while Ukraine reported attacking a Russian oil and gas facility the same day. The Russian Ministry of Defense said in its latest report that over the past 24 hours, its forces had taken control of the village of Shevchenko in the Donetsk region and had struck multiple Ukrainian facilities, including production and storage sites for long-range drones, logistics centers, and military energy and transport infrastructure. Russian air defense systems also shot down 8 guided aerial bombs and over 1,000 fixed-wing drones across multiple areas, according to the ministry. The general staff of the Ukrainian Armed Forces reported the same day that its forces had struck a Russian oil and gas facility in Crimea, which it said was used to supply fuel and energy.

energy to Russian troops there. In addition, Ukrainian forces hit a drone ground relay station, also in Crimea, along with a road bridge used for Russian military logistics in the Donetsk region and a drone warehouse in the Luhansk region.

0: At least four people, including a child, were wounded in a shooting Sunday night at an events complex close to the Space Needle in Seattle, a hospital spokesperson said. Police were investigating the shooting and urged people to avoid the area. Harborview Medical Center spokesperson Susan Gregg said the hospital admitted four victims, including a toddler, a 23-year-old man, and two adult women. One patient was in critical condition, she said. The Seattle Center was hosting the Bite of Seattle Food Festival over the weekend. A large number of police and emergency crews responded around 6 p.m. and began evacuating the area.
1: At 6:01 p.m., gunshots were heard. We had officers in the area, in the immediate area, when these gunshots went off. Officers responded and addressed one of the shooters. That person gave up and was taken into custody. There was another person that we believe that was also involved that fled the scene, and officers began an active search for that person.
2: Well, I'm one of the vendors inside, and we suddenly heard some firecrackers, what I thought were firecrackers, and people started yelling, shooter, shooter, and there was like a stampede of people just running, knocking down a lot of products from the vendors, etc., and people just run, and everyone except the vendors, because we have all our stuff, and then we started, you know, hearing shooter, shooter, shooter, and everything just got emptied out. I mean, suddenly everything was empty, and people were freaked out.
3: Today, we begin the work of defeating Susan Collins in November.
4: Former Maine Senate President Troy Jackson won the state Democratic Party's U.S. Senate nomination on Saturday, ending a two-week scramble to replace Graham Plattner on the November ballot. Plattner withdrew earlier this month after sexual assault allegations were made against him, which he denies. Jackson will face longstanding incumbent Republican Senator Susan Collins, with affordability, President Trump's leadership, and immigration among the key issues.
3: Susan Collins promised she would only serve two terms. She made that promise in the fall of 1996. 30 years later, Susan Collins is still in Washington. So I do have one question. Who has she served? She has served Donald Trump. She voted with him 96% of the time.
4: Collins is the only Republican up for re-election in a state that Democratic presidential nominee Kamala Harris won in 2024, making Maine a top flip opportunity for Democrats hoping to regain control of the Senate. Jackson held a narrow lead over Collins among likely general election voters in a University of New Hampshire poll released this week.
5: As wildfires advance ever closer to the historic French city of Bordeaux, police have been going house to house ordering evacuations. The city's mayor, Thomas Cazenave, said on Sunday that the blazes were a mere 9 miles from the city's main entry points. More than 220,000 people have already been evacuated in southeastern France after fires ravaged the Cap Ferret Peninsula on the Atlantic coast, which is a popular tourist destination. Firefighters are now trying to prevent the flames from reaching Bordeaux, the regional capital in the heart of France's winelands and home to more than 270,000 people. It's also currently housing those who've been evacuated from around the region, including 86-year-old Jean-Claude Lyon. He arrived in the shelter in the early hours of Friday and still has no idea how long he might have to stay. Bordeaux's mayor told Reuters he was looking into offering longer-term accommodation for evacuees. Across the border in Spain, authorities say 75,000 people have been evacuated from their homes and more than 30,000 ordered to shelter in place.

0: Quedan horas complejas.
1: Prime Minister Pedro Sanchez said complicated hours lay ahead. He's been visiting fire-hit areas in Avila, one of three central provinces affected by major blazes alongside Madrid and Toledo. These fires are the latest disasters linked to prolonged drought and successive heat waves, which scientists say have been intensified by climate change. In both Bordo and Avila, July's high temperatures have averaged 90 degrees Fahrenheit or 32 degrees Celsius. According to the Reuters climate monitor, it's about 11 degrees Fahrenheit above the month's normal high between 1961 and 1990.
2: Raging wildfire in southwest France forced the evacuation of 55,000 people overnight Sunday, bringing the total forced out of their homes to a staggering 220,000 in one region alone, as flames crept ever closer to the wine region city of Bordeaux. Shifting and gusting winds, as well as arid conditions, complicated massive efforts to limit the spread of the monster blaze, burning out of control since midweek in France's Gironde region, where Bordeaux is located. Authorities issued overnight evacuation orders for five more localities southwest of the historic city. Evacuees won't be allowed back to their towns and villages until the blaze is brought under control, authorities warned. Bordeaux Mayor Thomas Cazenave described the blaze as being at the gates of the metropolitan area, about 15 kilometers, 9 miles away at its closest point. But Cazenave said an evacuation of Bordeaux is not on the cards for now. The city is home to 268,000 people. Bordeaux turned an exhibition center into an emergency shelter, providing cots and food for thousands of evacuees, including hundreds of older people evacuated from care homes.
3: All the authorities and the medics have been really amazing, and there are loads of volunteers, and we're very grateful for that.
2: A flash flood triggered by intense short-duration rainfall struck the Shuangximen scenic area in Huayuan County, Dingxi City, in northwest China's Gansu province, killing 10 people and injuring 23 others on Sunday afternoon. The flood struck around 2 p.m. local time, sending powerful mountain torrents through a narrow valley and trapping campers in the area. A rescuer at the scene said floodwaters had widened a nearby river to more than 30 meters at its widest point, with fast-moving, debris-filled water hampering search efforts. A total of 305 firefighters and rescue personnel, supported by 68 emergency vehicles, were deployed to the disaster area. At least 240 people were evacuated from the scenic area, while seven were rescued alive from vehicles that had been trapped by the floodwaters. China's State Flood Control and Drought Relief Headquarters, along with the Ministry of Emergency Management, dispatched a work team to Gansu province to guide local relief efforts, activating a level 4 flood prevention emergency response for the province. The incident comes as parts of southern China remain on alert for flooding following Typhoon Nuhl's landfall, though Gansu itself lies outside the typhoon's direct path. Witnesses recalled that the sudden downpour sent silt and rocks rushing down from surrounding mountains, with some victims struck by falling debris before they could reach safety.
4: Pakistan's death toll from monsoon rains, flooding, and landslides has climbed to 107 since the season began on June 26th. The National Disaster Management Authority reported Sunday, marking a sharp rise from the 97 deaths reported just a day earlier. 10 more people died in the past 24 hours, 7 in Punjab, 2 in Sindh, and 1 each in Pakistan-occupied Gilgit-Baltistan and Khyber Pakhtunkhwa. A total of 344 people have now been injured, 447 houses damaged, and 269 livestock lost nationwide. Most fatalities have been caused by drowning and structural collapses, while injuries stemmed largely from roof collapses and electrocution. The NDMA has forecast seasonal rainfall totals 22 to 26% above last year's monsoon, with concerns compounded by accelerated glacier melting. between July 18th and 21st, Gilgit-Baltistan recorded unprecedented temperatures that triggered rapid glacial melting and glacial lake outburst flood, leaving thousands of residents and tourists stranded as road closures cut off access to valleys. Officials warn that with the monsoon season only halfway through, the country cannot treat these repeated disasters as inevitable, calling for stronger infrastructure and preparedness ahead of the next wet spell, forecast to begin July 29th. Medics have recorded more than 3,000 Ebola cases, including 1,354 deaths, in the Democratic Republic of Congo's 17th outbreak, officials said Sunday, after infections surged by around 1,000 in just 10 days. Health workers at an Ebola treatment center in eastern Congo went on strike on Saturday, demanding their pay. The walkout disrupted care for patients in the epicenter of the country's rapidly growing outbreak. The Central African nation is battling its latest Ebola epidemic in the conflict-ridden East, a region scarred by decades of violence. A total of 3,075 cases have now been confirmed across five provinces, official figures showed after the outbreak passed the 2,000 case mark on July 15th. Authorities said improved detection and testing had helped identify more infections. The outbreak, declared on May 15th, is caused by the Bundibugyo strain of the Ebola virus, for which there is no approved vaccine or treatment. Nearly 90% of cases have been reported in the northeastern province of Ituri, which borders South Sudan and Uganda, according to the World Health Organization. The outbreak could last several more months, while strikes by healthcare workers demanding unpaid wages have disrupted response efforts in some hospitals. Ebola, which spreads through contact with bodily fluids and causes hemorrhagic fever, has killed more than 15,000 people across Africa over the past 50 years. Scientists are racing to develop vaccines and treatments against the Bundibugyo strain. Oxford University said Friday that the first volunteer group had received an experimental vaccine specifically targeting the virus. Several other candidate vaccines are being fast-tracked for clinical trials, while two potential treatments are also under development.
0: Ziraat Bank is with you all around the world.

Oil prices fell sharply after U.S. President Donald Trump paused strikes on Iran, fueling hopes that the conflict could shift back toward diplomacy. International benchmark Brent crude dropped nearly 6%, retreating from last week's surge as fears of a wider regional war eased. U.S. benchmark West Texas Intermediate also posted steep losses as investors reduced the war risk premium that had driven oil prices higher. The market reversal followed reports that Trump halted further military action to allow more room for diplomatic efforts after nearly 2 weeks of strikes. The move revived expectations for renewed U.S.-Iran negotiations, although Tehran said that the conditions for meaningful talks have yet to be established. Reports also suggested senior U.S. officials had advised against a broader military escalation, reinforcing investor hopes that the conflict may not intensify further. Despite the decline, oil markets remained on edge over the potential for disruptions to shipping through the Strait of Hormuz and the Bab el-Mandeb Strait. The strategic waterways remain vital routes for global energy supplies, leaving traders alert to any renewed escalation that could quickly reverse the recent decline in prices.

0: Improved investor sentiment and reduced demand for traditional safe haven assets. The Pan-European Stocks 600 Index gained nearly 1% after Washington paused its military campaign against Iran, raising hopes that the conflict could de-escalate.
1: Der DAX ist freundlich in die neue Woche gestartet mit knapp 1,3% im Plus. Hintergrund ist der stark gefallene Ölpreis aufgrund einer Hoffnung, dass auf Entspannung im Nahen Osten. Was die Themen diese Woche sind, ist natürlich die US-Notenbank, die Sitzung. Man rechnet hier mit keiner Zinssenkung.
0: Oil prices fell sharply on expectations of reduced supply risks, dragging energy stocks lower, even as the broader European market advanced. Most sectors traded higher, with gains across economically sensitive stocks, outweighing declines in energy and utilities. Investors also turned their attention to a busy week of corporate earnings expected to provide fresh direction for global equity markets. Quarterly results from major U.S. technology companies are expected to offer new insight into the strength of artificial intelligence-driven investment. The earnings reports are likely to play a key role in determining whether the recent rally in global stock markets can be sustained.

0: The Japanese Prime Minister said that stronger economic growth and improved competitiveness will reinforce market confidence in the yen, despite its prolonged weakness. The Prime Minister told Parliament that exchange rates are determined by markets and argued that expanding Japan's growth potential will provide lasting support for the currency. She also stressed that while monetary policy remains the responsibility of the Bank of Japan, the central bank is required to coordinate closely with the government on economic policy. The remarks came as lawmakers questioned whether the government's stance on monetary policy had contributed to the yen's slide to multi-decade lows. The weaker currency and rising cost of living have weighed on public support for the Prime Minister, with recent opinion polls showing her approval rating falling to its lowest level since taking office. The political pressure has complicated the government's plans to introduce temporary tax relief aimed at easing the burden of higher consumer prices. Investors have also raised concerns that the Prime Minister's growth-focused spending agenda could increase debt issuance, contributing to higher government bond yields. The Bank of Japan is widely expected to leave interest rates unchanged this week, while signaling that further policy tightening remains possible if inflationary pressures persist.
1: Chinese chipmaker CXMT surged more than 470% in its stock market debut on Monday, buoyed by strong investor demand driven by the global race to develop artificial intelligence. Shares in the Hefei-based semiconductor manufacturer opened at 49.50 yuan, up from an initial public offering price of 8.66 yuan, giving the company the second biggest first-day gain in the country's stock market history and making it the most valuable listed company on mainland China's exchanges. Founded as Changxin Memory Technologies, CXMT manufactures dynamic random access memory chips, which temporarily store data in computers and smartphones, enabling rapid data access while applications are running. The chips play a key role in training AI models by storing data during processing. The company said in its IPO prospectus it would use the proceeds to expand production capacity and invest in research and development of its DRAM chips. Strong demand for memory chips, fueled by the global race to develop new AI models, has led to supply shortages across the industry, particularly for manufacturers of consumer electronics. CXMT's debut follows other listings in the semiconductor sector. South Korea's SK Hynix raised $26.5 billion in its NASDAQ debut earlier this month. Chinese media have also reported that several domestic AI startups are preparing initial public offerings.

0: CXMT dominated the headlines today, and its debut gave a considerable lift to sentiment, improving risk appetite after a couple of lackluster weeks. CXMT had created a significant liquidity overhang ahead of its listing, investors raising cash or holding back from buying other shares as they prepared for this debut. But once the market successfully absorbed that enormous new listing, some of that sideline money appears to have returned to other stocks. But the CXMT debut itself was astonishing. We use words like surge all the time, and on days like this, I regret that because it leaves me sort of without a significantly dramatic word to describe a company gaining almost 500% and becoming the Chinese mainland's most valuable listed company on its first day of trade. CXMT closed 465.8% higher, giving it a market valuation of around 3.3 trillion yuan. Now, that does come with an important caveat, however. Only 6.73% of the company's shares were freely tradable today. And with different groups of shares locked up for periods ranging from 6 months to 3 years, it's going to be some time before the market faces a sort of meaningful test of that enormous new valuation.
1: Istanbul Airport remained Europe's busiest airport, handling the highest number of daily flights during the latest reporting period. The airport recorded an average of 1,623 daily flights, maintaining its lead over other major European aviation hubs. Eurocontrol's latest figures placed Istanbul Airport ahead of Amsterdam, Schiphol, and Paris-Charles de Gaulle in average daily air traffic. Traffic at Istanbul Airport remains stable compared with the same period last year, underscoring its position as one of Europe's leading aviation gateways. The report also highlighted continued strength in the country's aviation sector during the peak summer travel season. Turkish Airlines Group increased its operations, recording growth in daily flight numbers compared with both the previous week and a year earlier. Eurocontrol said that strong international demand and robust domestic travel continue to support air traffic across the country. The latest rankings reinforce Istanbul Airport's status as Europe's busiest aviation hub and a key gateway connecting global passenger traffic.
2: Ziraat Bank is with you all around the world.

Turkey A came from behind to defeat Brazil and win its second Women's Volleyball Nations League title with a commanding performance in the final. The Turkish team recovered after dropping the opening set to claim a 3-1 victory and add the 2026 championship to its maiden VNL crown won in 2023. Brazil started strongly and took the first set, but the Turkish side responded by leveling the match before edging a tightly contested third set. The momentum shifted in the Turkish team's favor as it produced a determined comeback to move within one set of the title. Despite a late fight back from Brazil in the fourth set, the Turkish side regained control in the closing stages to secure the championship. Turkish President Recep Tayyip Erdogan congratulated the national team, praising the players for bringing another major international volleyball title to the country. The triumph marks the country's second Women's Volleyball Nations League title and reinforces its status among the world's elite volleyball nations.

Yeah, right now I just want to enjoy the moment of winning the tour. If it's fifth or the first, doesn't matter. It's unbelievable to wear the yellow jersey and cross the line in Paris winning it. So I will just enjoy the moment, not thinking about any history, about any clubbing or whatever. I just want to live this moment and come back home and relax and enjoy small things of in life as well. So I'm really happy and proud to win the fifth tour, but every single

0: one of them has different story, different meaning, and different emotions. And yeah, each one of them feels incredible and unbelievable for me. Yeah, I ran out of the gas. I knew that we have to go all out. He knew we have to go all out, so we committed. And yeah, he take beautiful victory today, I think. Yeah.
1: Tadej, do you feel fresh enough to ride the Vuelta in a month?
0: Right now, probably if it starts Vuelta tomorrow, I would say no. But yeah, in 2 weeks, I can still decide. The next generation is looking very sharp, and I'm happy to have Isaac on my side, and that I can be maybe a kind of mentor, maybe that I can learn him thing or two. But he's already quite smart, and a lot of also other young riders is coming up, super strong, and we will see. I think it's good for it's good future for the cycling what is coming in next year, I think.
2: Slovenia's Tadej Pogačar secured a record-equaling fifth Tour de France title on Sunday after safely navigating the final stage, won by Mathieu van der Poel, to seal a third consecutive crown in cycling's greatest race. The 27-year-old UAE Team Emirates XRG cyclist, affectionately known as Pogi, only needed to avoid a race-ending mishap on the run into Paris to join Jacques Anquetil, Eddy Merckx, Bernard Hinault, and Miguel Indurain as a five-time Tour champion. Belgium's Remco Evenepoel finished second overall, while Mexico's Isaac Del Toro rounded out the overall podium in third. Van der Poel and Pogačar broke away on the final ascent of Montmartre with around 10 kilometers remaining and took a slender advantage into the run to the Champs-Élysées as the chasing group closed relentlessly. Pogačar's challenge faded inside the final kilometer, but Van der Poel pressed on to secure victory in a photo finish ahead of Alpecin Premier Tech teammate Jasper Philipsen, with Mads Pedersen of Little Trek in third. Pogačar underlined his supremacy throughout the Tour by claiming five stage victories. His path to a third straight yellow jersey became less complicated when two-time Tour winner Jonas Vingegaard, widely regarded as his principal challenger, withdrew after a crash on stage 15. The Tour's traditional finale in Paris was shortened after security forces were redeployed to help tackle wildfires near Bordeaux. As a result, stage 21, which customarily takes the peloton into Paris before several laps of the Champs-Élysées, was reduced to 89 kilometers from the 133 originally scheduled. Pogačar's latest triumph caps 3 weeks of racing since the grand départ in Barcelona and further cements his status as the dominant rider of his generation. Reigning world champion Akane Yamaguchi defeated Tokyo Olympic gold medalist Chen Yufei to clinch the women's singles title at the China Open on Sunday, securing her second crown at the tournament. The Japanese world number three, playing in her sixth consecutive final, overcame a slow start to dominate the opening game. Despite strong resistance from home favorite Chen, who was roared on by a vocal crowd, Yamaguchi showed composure to seal victory in 44 minutes. Yamaguchi, the only Japanese player to win the women's singles title at the China Open, first triumphed in 2017. Sunday's win also marked her second victory over Chen this season, having beaten the world number four at the Thailand Open in May. In the men's final, Taiwan's Cho Tianchen claimed his first title of the season by defeating French rising star Toma Jr. Popov. The 36-year-old, playing in his first Super 1000 final since 2019.

0: 19 recovered from a shaky second game to dominate the decider in just over an hour at the BWF World Tour Super 1000 event. Chu, ranked world number 6, also ousted defending champion Shi Yuki in the semifinals en route to his victory, which marked his first major trophy since the 2025 Super 500 Arctic Open. In the women's doubles final, China's Liu Xingshu and Tan Ning overcame Japan's Yuki Fukushima and Mayu Matsumoto to claim the trophy. Guo Xinhua and Chen Fonghui triumphed in the mixed doubles final, edging past fellow Chinese pair Feng Yanjie and Huang Dongping, while in men's doubles, Indonesia's Fajar Alfian and Muhammad Shohibul Fikri came through against Kim Won-ho and Seo Seung-jae of South Korea.
1: Sponsored by Halkbank.

0: Welcome to A-News. I'm Omar Taslim. You're watching Turkey's Diplomacy. Why I say that this is a very significant visit?
1: It can be incredibly helpful.
0: Palestinians from the Gaza Strip.
2: Why those humanitarian aid still stuck?
0: If we put Daesh aside, is this the end of Netanyahu?
1: So many chefs in the kitchen.
0: The end of sanctions.

0: talk some space.
1: The American envoy to the United Nations on Sunday told Fox News President Donald Trump was once again giving diplomacy a chance. The U.S. military on Saturday said its naval blockade against Iran remained, quote, in full effect. It released footage it said it showed forces on Friday boarding and disabling a ship it said attempted to run the embargo. In parallel with the pause in American strikes, there were also no weekend reports of attacks by Iran on neighboring countries. But the fight flared elsewhere. Black smoke rose over Jizan in Saudi Arabia on Saturday. The Houthi faction in Yemen, which is allied with Iran, said it targeted Saudi energy facilities over the weekend. The Houthis declared a naval blockade of Saudi Arabia over the past week, further threatening global energy supplies. Yemen's Saudi-backed government struck Houthi targets over the weekend. And Tehran on Saturday condemned what it said was a Ukrainian attack on an Iranian commercial vessel in the Caspian Sea. It said the explosion killed one sailor. That denunciation coincided with comments by Ukrainian President Volodymyr Zelensky that accused Kiev's enemy, Moscow, of passing satellite intelligence to its ally, Iran. The pause in U.S. strikes on Iran may be welcome news to energy markets, but it's unclear how long it will last. The New York Times on Saturday reported Trump has decided, for now, to back away from plans to ramp up attacks on Iran. The newspaper reported Trump's advisors raised concerns over depleting U.S. stockpiles of defensive weapons. Asked about the pause, a senior official in President Donald Trump's administration said Trump, quote, has always been clear that his preference is diplomacy, but he has shown Iran what will happen if they fail to come to the table in a serious way.
2: We consider the United States responsible for the military aggression against Iran, the military aggression that began on February 28, 9, and of course, we cannot overlook the participation of some countries in the region in this military aggression. From the outset, we have said that we have no involvement in the conflict between Ukraine and Russia. This action by Ukraine was also an absolutely illegal and unjustified act, contrary to the Charter of the United Nations, and a dangerous act of adventurism that will certainly not go unanswered by us. We have never allowed, and we will never allow, the United States to determine when there is war or peace. We will defend ourselves whenever our interests require it, whenever our circumstances require it. Whenever we believe we can use diplomacy as a tool to safeguard our national interests, we will certainly use it as such. These are negotiations between Iran and Oman. Several rounds of negotiations were held on Friday and Saturday. They were useful negotiations on how to manage the passage of shipping through the Strait of Hormuz. No. Do not pay much attention to the media speculation. As I said, we currently have no negotiations with America. The negotiations that we have, and which may genuinely be subject to different interpretations, are the negotiations we have with Oman. They are focused on creating the necessary arrangements regarding the Strait of Hormuz.
3: Syrian President Ahmad al-Shara praised Turkish President Recep Tayyip Erdogan and Saudi Arabia for their role in helping secure the lifting of U.S. sanctions on Syria. Al-Shara said that President Erdogan and Saudi Arabia mediated with U.S. President Donald Trump, paving the way for Washington's decision to ease sanctions on Damascus.
4: Not just Middle East.
3: The Syrian leader said that the move supports Syria's reintegration into the international community and could help advance the country's economic recovery.
4: Thank you very much, Mr. President.
3: He also said that Syria is working toward removal from the U.S. list of state sponsors of terrorism, describing it as one of the main remaining obstacles to rebuilding the country.
4: Also felt very strongly.
3: Ankara has consistently supported efforts to lift international sanctions on Syria while advocating a political solution that preserves the country's sovereignty and territorial integrity. Ankara has also emphasized the importance of creating conditions for reconstruction and the voluntary return of millions of displaced Syrians,

Al-Shara's remarks highlighted Ankara's continued diplomatic role in supporting Syria's normalization and engagement with the international community. Turkish Foreign Minister Hakan Fidan held a series of diplomatic calls as regional tensions and efforts to advance negotiations remained at the center of international diplomacy. The minister spoke with United Nations Secretary General Antonio Guterres, with the discussions focusing on the UN chief's visits to Syria and the island of Cyprus. The Turkish Foreign Minister also held separate talks with Qatar's Prime Minister and Pakistan's army chief on the ongoing negotiation process between Iran and the United States. The back-to-back contacts underscore Ankara's active diplomatic engagement with regional and international partners as Ankara continues to support dialogue and mediation efforts. Meanwhile, Guterres said that the United Nations will submit a report to the Security Council on Israeli violations in Syria, describing breaches of the country's sovereignty as unacceptable. The diplomatic engagements reflect continued international efforts to address regional conflicts through dialogue, mediation, and multilateral cooperation.

Israeli occupation forces demolished two Palestinian homes on Monday in the Jenin and Ramallah governorates of the occupied West Bank, amid ongoing Israeli escalation in recent days. This comes following the events that took place in the village of Tel, west of Nablus, which resulted in the killing of four Palestinians and two Israelis, one of them a major, alongside a rise in settler attacks on Palestinian villages and towns. In the Ramallah and Al Bireh governorate, Israeli bulldozers demolished a home in the town of Nilin, west of the city, after military forces accompanied by two bulldozers stormed the western part of the town. Nilin Mayor Imad Al-Khawaja told Anadolu Agency that the home belonged to resident Wasim Mahmoud Nafi, consisted of a single floor with an area of about 200 square meters and housed five family members. Al-Khawaja noted that the home was demolished despite its owner filing a legal appeal after receiving a demolition notice the previous month, and that Israeli authorities justified the action by claiming the home was built in an area classified as protected land. In Jenin, occupation forces demolished a three-story home in the Araba Station area southwest of the city after the area was stormed by three military bulldozers, backed by a large deployment of soldiers and military vehicles with a security cordon imposed and entrances sealed off. The demolition of the two homes comes as part of escalating Israeli measures across the West Bank, with the Araba Station area having recently seen demolition and clearing operations targeting commercial and agricultural facilities, as well as other Palestinian properties. Amen.

Israelis who have seized Palestinian land set fire to the Ramat Mosque, which was under construction in the town of Kusra, south of Nablus in the occupied West Bank. According to the Palestinian official news agency Wafa, the settlers raided the town of Kusra late at night and set fire to the Ramat Mosque, which was still under construction. Footage captured the damage caused to the mosque by the arson, as well as racist slogans that Israeli settlers had written on the mosque's walls. Eyewitness Ahmed El Baik, who lives near the mosque, told an AA correspondent that he went out onto his balcony around 3 a.m. after hearing noises and saw that the mosque was engulfed in flames. El Baik said he initially thought the fire had started for another reason, but later realized that Israeli settlers had caused it. El Baik said he notified the mayor and residents of the town, and that since there was no fire department in the area, they struggled to put out the fire using their own means. He said Israeli soldiers arrived at the scene about half an hour later, and that after examining the area, they left. Noting that Kusra is surrounded by numerous illegal Israeli settlements, El Baik said Palestinians living in the area carry constant fear of attack, day and night. This mosque is the house of God. It harms no one. People worship here. Just as people worship in a church, we worship in our own mosque, he said. It is reported that attacks by Israeli settlers targeting mosques and other civilian spaces in the West Bank have increased in recent times. It is stated that the targeting and burning of mosques has gone beyond being an isolated act and instead constitutes a systematic and planned assault targeting Palestinian presence and religious rights carried out under the protection and tolerance of Israeli forces. Palestinian officials say violence is steadily escalating in the West Bank, according to data from the Wall and Settlement Resistance Commission, affiliated with the Palestinian Authority. The Israeli army and Israelis who have seized Palestinian land continue their attacks in the occupied West Bank. The commission reported that in May, a total of 1,659 attacks were carried out, 1,108 by Israeli forces, and 551 by Israeli settlers, with attacks concentrated particularly in Hebron, Ramallah, Al Biray, Nablus, and Bethlehem. According to the data from the beginning of the year through the end of May, the number of attacks by Israeli settlers seizing Palestinian land reached 2,567, with 17 Palestinians killed in these attacks during the same period. In the same time frame, hundreds of plots of land were damaged, Palestinian-owned properties were targeted, and more than 7,000 trees were uprooted and destroyed. The commission also noted that settlers attempted to establish 12 new settlement outposts, most intended for agricultural and livestock purposes, around Nablus, Salfit, Hebron, Bethlehem, Ramallah, and Qalqilya. Two people were killed and several others were wounded in an attack by the Israeli army targeting a vehicle in the city of Deir al-Balah in the central Gaza Strip, despite the ceasefire. According to information obtained from local sources, Israeli army fighter jets struck a civilian vehicle with three missiles in the al-Baraki area, south of Deir al-Balah. In the attack, Colonel Wael al-Ladawi, head of the Central Region Department of Gaza's Internal Security Agency, along with a major accompanying him, were killed, and several others were wounded. A source from Gaza's Ambulance and Emergency Services Unit stated that one of the wounded was in serious condition. It was also reported that an Israeli army drone targeted the area around Simel Wadi Street, south of the city of Deir al-Balah.
In the city of Gaza, in the northern Gaza Strip, where Israel has been carrying out genocide and a blockade for over 2 years, the National Education Directorate held an award ceremony for students who ranked among the top achievers in high school graduation exams, with support from the IHH Humanitarian Relief Foundation. At the ceremony, financial support was provided to students who achieved academic success, while IHH officials congratulated the students who succeeded despite war, destruction, and severe humanitarian conditions, stating that they would continue their support in the field of education. Mohammed El-Vakil, father of Dana and Bana El-Vakil, who ranked among top students in schools affiliated with the West Gaza National Education Directorate, said his daughter's success was a source of pride for their family, adding that Palestinian students have shown determination to continue their education despite all hardships. Ruba El-Arini, who ranked among top students with an average of 99.6%, said she achieved this success despite a difficult educational process spent under war, displacement, and bombardment, and thanked the teachers and IHH who supported them. Palestinian Minister of Education and Higher Education Amjad Baram announced that approximately 89,000 students took the high school graduation exam this year across the occupied West Bank, East Jerusalem, and the Gaza Strip, and that more than 2,000 Palestinian students in 46 countries also took the exam. Burham noted that over the past 3 years, more than 106,000 students in the Gaza Strip have taken the high school graduation exam, with 36,900 of them taking it this year, and stated that more than 1,100 students who were expected to take the exam this year lost their lives in Israeli attacks. Hundreds of schools and universities have been destroyed in Israel's attacks on the Gaza Strip, dealing a severe blow to educational activities. Thousands of students are now forced to continue their education under extraordinary conditions, such as in tents and shelter centers.

0: Security camera footage captured the moment a missile struck Ukraine's northeastern city of Kharkiv as Russia launched deadly attacks across the country on Sunday. At least one woman was killed in Kharkiv. Her two children were among 12 people injured, officials said. Neighbor Irina Zavarina described scenes of chaos.
1: The children were running around wounded. I saw them. And the woman, she is lying in the yard, covered. It's good that we are alive. Their father is terrified. It's horrible.
0: In the southern city of Zaporizhia, a Russian glide bomb hit a petrol station, regional governor Ivan Fedorov said. At least one person was killed in their car. This gas station employee said people inside the store escaped to a nearby bomb shelter after a warning was sounded. We made it just in time, he said. The attacks came after Russian forces targeted Ukraine's capital overnight with explosions rocking the city. Emergency services released video said to show firefighters battling blazes in Kyiv. Ukraine's Air Force said Russia had launched 7 ballistic missiles and 136 drones at their country overnight. President Volodymyr Zelensky had warned on Friday that Russian attacks were likely over the next 48 hours. In a video statement, he said Moscow is working to bring in 30,000 more troops and new missile launches from North Korea. This is a threat not only to Ukraine, Zelensky said, adding that Russia helping North Korea learn how to wage war poses a danger to Asia. Meanwhile, Moscow has accused Kyiv of targeting civilians in Russian-occupied territory, saying it has killed at least 16 people in Russian-held parts of Ukraine's Zaporizhia and Donetsk regions. Both Russia and Ukraine deny targeting civilians in the war launched by Russia's full-scale invasion in February 2022.
2: Russia said on Sunday its forces had taken control of a settlement in the Donetsk region, while Ukraine reported attacking a Russian oil and gas facility the same day. The Russian Ministry of Defense said in its latest report that over the past 24 hours, its forces had taken control of the village of Shevchenko in the Donetsk region and had struck multiple Ukrainian facilities, including production and storage sites for long-range drones, logistics centers, and military energy and transport infrastructure. Russian air defense systems also shot down 8 guided aerial bombs and over 1,000 fixed-wing drones across multiple areas, according to the ministry. The general staff of the Ukrainian armed forces reported the same day that its forces had struck a Russian oil and gas facility in Crimea, which it said was used to supply fuel and energy to Russian troops there. In addition, Ukrainian forces hit a drone ground relay station, also in Crimea, along with a road bridge used for Russian military logistics in the Donetsk region and a drone warehouse in the Luhansk region.

0: At least four people, including a child, were wounded in a shooting Sunday night at an events complex close to the Space Needle in Seattle, a hospital spokesperson said. Police were investigating the shooting and urged people to avoid the area. Harborview Medical Center spokesperson Susan Gregg said the hospital admitted four victims, including a toddler, a 23-year-old man, and two adult women. One patient was in critical condition, she said. The Seattle Center was hosting the Bite of Seattle Food Festival over the weekend. A large number of police and emergency crews responded around 6 p.m. and began evacuating the area.
1: At 6:01 p.m., gunshots were heard. We had officers in the area, in the immediate area, when these gunshots went off. Officers responded and addressed one of the shooters. That person gave up and was taken into custody. There was another person that we believe that was also involved that fled the scene, and officers began an active search for that person.
2: Well, I'm one of the vendors inside, and we suddenly heard some firecrackers, what I thought were firecrackers, and people started yelling, shooter, shooter, and there was like a stampede of people just running, knocking down a lot of products from the vendors, etc., and people just run, and everyone except the vendors, because we have all our stuff, and then we started, you know, hearing shooter, shooter, shooter, and everything just got emptied out. I mean, suddenly everything was empty, and people were freaked out.
3: Today, we begin the work of defeating Susan Collins in November.
4: Former Maine Senate President Troy Jackson won the state Democratic Party's U.S. Senate nomination on Saturday, ending a two-week scramble to replace Graham Plattner on the November ballot. Plattner withdrew earlier this month after sexual assault allegations were made against him, which he denies. Jackson will face longstanding incumbent Republican Senator Susan Collins, with affordability, President Trump's leadership, and immigration among the key issues.
3: Susan Collins promised she would only serve two terms. She made that promise in the fall of 1996. 30 years later, Susan Collins is still in Washington. So I do have one question. Who has she served? She has served Donald Trump. She voted with him 96% of the time.
4: Collins is the only Republican up for re-election in a state that Democratic presidential nominee Kamala Harris won in 2024, making Maine a top flip opportunity for Democrats hoping to regain control of the Senate. Jackson held a narrow lead over Collins among likely general election voters in a University of New Hampshire poll released this week.
5: As wildfires advance ever closer to the historic French city of Bordeaux, police have been going house to house ordering evacuations. The city's mayor, Thomas Cazenave, said on Sunday that the blazes were a mere 9 miles from the city's main entry points. More than 220,000 people have already been evacuated in southeastern France after fires ravaged the Cap Ferret Peninsula on the Atlantic coast, which is a popular tourist destination. Firefighters are now trying to prevent the flames from reaching Bordeaux, the regional capital in the heart of France's winelands and home to more than 270,000 people. It's also currently housing those who've been evacuated from around the region, including 86-year-old Jean-Claude Lyon. He arrived in the shelter in the early hours of Friday and still has no idea how long he might have to stay. Bordeaux's mayor told Reuters he was looking into offering longer-term accommodation for evacuees. Across the border in Spain, authorities say 75,000 people have been evacuated from their homes and more than 30,000 ordered to shelter in place. Prime Minister Pedro Sanchez said complicated hours lay ahead. He's been visiting fire-hit areas in Avila, one of three central provinces affected by major blazes alongside Madrid and Toledo. These fires are the latest disasters linked to prolonged drought and successive heat waves, which scientists say have been intensified by climate change. In both Bordeaux and Avila, July's high temperatures have averaged 90 degrees Fahrenheit, or 32 degrees Celsius. According to the Reuters Climate Monitor, it's about 11 degrees Fahrenheit above the month's normal high between 1961 and 1990.

0: raging wildfire in southwest France forced the evacuation of 55,000 people overnight Sunday, bringing the total forced out of their homes to a staggering 220,000 in one region alone, as flames crept ever closer to the wine region city of Bordeaux. Shifting and gusting winds, as well as arid conditions, complicated massive efforts to limit the spread of the monster blaze, burning out of control since midweek in France's Gironde region, where Bordeaux is located. Authorities issued overnight evacuation orders for five more localities southwest of the historic city. Evacuees won't be allowed back to their towns and villages until the blaze is brought under control, authorities warned. Bordeaux Mayor Thomas Cazenave described the blaze as being at the gates of the metropolitan area, about 15 kilometers, 9 miles away at its closest point. But Cazenave said an evacuation of Bordeaux is not on the cards for now. The city is home to 268,000 people. Bordeaux turned an exhibition center into an emergency shelter, providing cots and food for thousands of evacuees, including hundreds of older people evacuated from care homes.
1: All the authorities and the medics have been really amazing, and there are loads of volunteers, and we're very grateful for that.
0: A flash flood triggered by intense short-duration rainfall struck the Shuangshimen Scenic Area in Huaiyuan County, Dingxi City, in northwest China's Gansu province, killing 10 people and injuring 23 others on Sunday afternoon. The flood struck around 2 p.m. local time, sending powerful mountain torrents through a narrow valley and trapping campers in the area. A rescuer at the scene said floodwaters had widened a nearby river to more than 30 meters at its widest point, with fast-moving, debris-filled water hampering search efforts. A total of 305 firefighters and rescue personnel, supported by 68 emergency vehicles, were deployed to the disaster area. At least 240 people were evacuated from the scenic area, while seven were rescued alive from vehicles that had been trapped by the floodwaters. China's State Flood Control and Drought Relief Headquarters, along with the Ministry of Emergency Management, dispatched a work team to Gansu province to guide local relief efforts, activating a level 4 flood prevention emergency response for the province. The incident comes as parts of southern China remain on alert for flooding following Typhoon Nuhl's landfall, though Gansu itself lies outside the typhoon's direct path. Witnesses recalled that the sudden downpour sent silt and rocks rushing down from surrounding mountains, with some victims struck by falling debris before they could reach safety. Pakistan's death toll from monsoon rains, flooding, and landslides has climbed to 107 since the season began on June 26th. The National Disaster Management Authority reported Sunday, marking a sharp rise from the 97 deaths reported just a day earlier. 10 more people died in the past 24 hours, 7 in Punjab, 2 in Sindh, and 1 each in Pakistan-occupied Gilgit-Baltistan and Khyber Pakhtunkhwa. A total of 344 people have now been injured, 447 houses damaged, and 269 livestock lost nationwide. Most fatalities have been caused by drowning and structural collapses, while injuries stemmed largely from roof collapses and electrocution. NDMA has forecast seasonal rainfall totals 22 to 26% above last year's monsoon, with concerns compounded by accelerated glacier melting. Between July 18th and 21st, Gilgit-Baltistan recorded unprecedented temperatures that triggered rapid glacial melting and glacial lake outburst flood, leaving thousands of residents and tourists stranded as road closures cut off access to valleys. Officials warn that with the monsoon season only halfway through, the country cannot treat these repeated disasters as inevitable, calling for stronger infrastructure and preparedness ahead of the next wet spell, forecast to begin July 29th. Medics have recorded more than 3,000 Ebola cases, including 1,354 deaths, in the Democratic Republic of Congo's 17th outbreak. Officials said Sunday, after infection surged by around 1,000 in just 10 days. Health workers at an Ebola treatment center in eastern Congo went on strike on Saturday, demanding their pay. The walkout disrupted care for patients in the epicenter of the country's rapidly growing outbreak. The Central African nation is battling its latest Ebola epidemic in the conflict-ridden East, a region scarred by decades of violence. A total of 3,075 cases have now been confirmed across five provinces. Official figures showed after the outbreak passed the 2,000 case mark on July 15th. Authorities said improved detection and testing had helped identify more infections. The outbreak, declared on May 15th, is caused by the Bundibugyo strain of the Ebola virus, for which there is no approved vaccine or treatment. Nearly 90% of cases have been reported in the northeastern province of Ituri, which borders South Sudan and Uganda, according to the World Health Organization. The outbreak could last several more months, while strikes by healthcare workers demanding unpaid wages have disrupted response efforts in some hospitals. Ebola, which spreads through contact with bodily fluids and causes hemorrhagic fever, has killed more than 15,000 people across Africa over the past 50 years. Scientists are racing to develop vaccines and treatments against the Bundibugyo strain. Oxford University said Friday that the first volunteer group had received an experimental vaccine specifically targeting the virus. Several other candidate vaccines are being fast-tracked for clinical trials, while two potential treatments are also under development.

Oil prices fell sharply after U.S. President Donald Trump paused strikes on Iran, fueling hopes that the conflict could shift back toward diplomacy. International benchmark Brent crude dropped nearly 6%, retreating from last week's surge as fears of a wider regional war eased. U.S. benchmark West Texas Intermediate also posted steep losses as investors reduced the war risk premium that had driven oil prices higher. The market reversal followed reports that Trump halted further military action to allow more room for diplomatic efforts after nearly 2 weeks of strikes. The move revived expectations for renewed U.S.-Iran negotiations, although Tehran said that the conditions for meaningful talks have yet to be established. Reports also suggested senior U.S. officials had advised against a broader military escalation, reinforcing investor hopes that the conflict may not intensify further. Despite the decline, oil markets remained on edge over the potential for disruptions to shipping through the Strait of Hormuz and the Bab el-Mandeb Strait. The strategic waterways remain vital routes for global energy supplies, leaving traders alert to any renewed escalation that could quickly reverse the recent decline in prices.

expectations of reduced supply risks, dragging energy stocks lower, even as the broader European market advanced. Most sectors traded higher, with gains across economically sensitive stocks, outweighing declines in energy and utilities. Investors also turned their attention to a busy week of corporate earnings expected to provide fresh direction for global equity markets. Quarterly results from major U.S. technology companies are expected to offer new insight into the strength of artificial intelligence-driven investment. The earnings reports are likely to play a key role in determining whether the recent rally in global stock markets can be sustained.

0: The Japanese Prime Minister said that stronger economic growth and improved competitiveness will reinforce market confidence in the yen despite its prolonged weakness. The Prime Minister told Parliament that exchange rates are determined by markets and argued that expanding Japan's growth potential will provide lasting support for the currency. She also stressed that while monetary policy remains the responsibility of the Bank of Japan, the central bank is required to coordinate closely with the government on economic policy. The remarks came as lawmakers questioned whether the government's stance on monetary policy had contributed to the yen's slide to multi-decade lows. The weaker currency and rising cost of living have weighed on public support for the Prime Minister, with recent opinion polls showing her approval rating falling to its lowest level since taking office. The political pressure has complicated the government's plans to introduce temporary tax relief aimed at easing the burden of higher consumer prices. Investors have also raised concerns that the Prime Minister's growth-focused spending agenda could increase debt issuance, contributing to higher government bond yields. The Bank of Japan is widely expected to leave interest rates unchanged this week, while signaling that further policy tightening remains possible if inflationary pressures persist.
1: Chinese chipmaker CXMT surged more than 470% in its stock market debut on Monday, buoyed by strong investor demand driven by the global race to develop artificial intelligence. Shares in the Hefei-based semiconductor manufacturer opened at 49.50 yuan, up from an initial public offering price of 8.66 yuan, giving the company the second biggest first-day gain in the country's stock market history and making it the most valuable listed company on mainland China's exchanges. Founded as Changxin Memory Technologies, CXMT manufactures dynamic random access memory chips, which temporarily store data in computers and smartphones, enabling rapid data access while applications are running. The chips play a key role in training AI models by storing data during processing. The company said in its IPO prospectus it would use the proceeds to expand production capacity and invest in research and development of its DRAM chips. Strong demand for memory chips, fueled by the global race to develop new AI models, has led to supply shortages across the industry, particularly for manufacturers of consumer electronics. CXMT's debut follows other listings in the semiconductor sector. South Korea's SK Hynix raised $26.5 billion in its NASDAQ debut earlier this month. Chinese media have also reported that several domestic AI startups are preparing initial public offerings.
2: CXMT dominated the headlines today, and its debut gave a considerable lift to sentiment, improving risk appetite after a couple of lackluster weeks. CXMT had created a significant liquidity overhang ahead of its listing, investors raising cash or holding back from buying other shares as they prepared for this debut. But once the market successfully absorbed that enormous new listing, some of that sideline money appears to have returned to other stocks. But the CXMT debut itself was astonishing. We use words like surge all the time, and on days like this, I regret that because it leaves me sort of without a significantly dramatic word to describe a company gaining almost 500% and becoming the Chinese mainland's most valuable listed company on its first day of trade. CXMT closed 465.8% higher, giving it a market valuation of around 3.3 trillion yuan. Now, that does come with an important caveat, however. Only 6.73% of the company's shares were freely tradable today. And with different groups of shares locked up for periods ranging from 6 months to 3 years, it's going to be some time before the market faces a sort of meaningful test of that enormous new valuation.
0: Istanbul Airport remained Europe's busiest airport, handling the highest number of daily flights during the latest reporting period. The airport recorded an average of 1,623 daily flights, maintaining its lead over other major European aviation hubs. Eurocontrol's latest figures placed Istanbul Airport ahead of Amsterdam, Schiphol, and Paris-Charles de Gaulle in average daily air traffic. Traffic at Istanbul Airport remains stable compared with the same period last year, underscoring its position as one of Europe's leading aviation gateways. The report also highlighted continued strength in the country's aviation sector during the peak summer travel season. Turkish Airlines Group increased its operations, recording growth in daily flight numbers compared with both the previous week and a year earlier. Eurocontrol said that strong international demand and robust domestic travel continue to support air traffic across the country. The latest rankings reinforce Istanbul Airport's status as Europe's busiest aviation hub and a key gateway connecting global passenger traffic.

Turkey A came from behind to defeat Brazil and win its second Women's Volleyball Nations League title with a commanding performance in the final. The Turkish team recovered after dropping the opening set to claim a 3-1 victory and add the 2026 championship to its maiden VNL crown won in 2023. Brazil started strongly and took the first set, but the Turkish side responded by leveling the match before edging a tightly contested third set. The momentum shifted in the Turkish team's favor as it produced a determined comeback to move within one set of the title. Despite a late fight back from Brazil in the fourth set, the Turkish side regained control in the closing stages to secure the championship. Turkish President Recep Tayyip Erdogan congratulated the national team, praising the players for bringing another major international volleyball title to the country. The triumph marks the country's second Women's Volleyball Nations League title and reinforces its status among the world's elite volleyball nations.

0: Yeah, right now I just want to enjoy the moment of winning the tour. If it's fifth or the first, doesn't matter. It's unbelievable to wear the yellow jersey and cross the line in Paris winning it. So I will just enjoy the moment, not thinking about any history, about any clubbing or whatever. I just want to live this moment and come back home and relax and enjoy small things of in life as well. So yeah, I'm really happy and proud to win the fifth tour, but every single one of them has different story, different meaning and different emotions. And yeah, each one of them feels incredible and unbelievable for me. Yeah, I ran out of the gas. I knew that we have to go all out. He knew we have to go all out, so we committed. And he take beautiful victory today, I think. Yeah.
1: Tadej, do you feel fresh enough to ride the Vuelta in a month?
0: Right now, probably if it starts Vuelta tomorrow, I would say no. But in 2 weeks, I can still decide. The next generation is looking very sharp, and I'm happy to have Isaac on my side, and that I can be maybe a kind of mentor, maybe that I can learn him thing or two. But he's already quite smart, and a lot of also other young riders is coming up, super strong, and we will see. I think it's good for it's good future for the cycling what is coming in next year, I think.
2: Slovenia's Tadej Pogačar secured a record-equaling fifth Tour de France title on Sunday after safely navigating the final stage, won by Mathieu van der Poel, to seal a third consecutive crown in cycling's greatest race. The 27-year-old UAE Team Emirates XRG cyclist, affectionately known as Pogi, only needed to avoid a race-ending mishap on the run into Paris to join Jacques Anquetil, Eddy Merckx, Bernard Hinault, and Miguel Indurain as a five-time Tour champion. Belgium's Remco Evenepoel finished second overall, while Mexico's Isaac Del Toro rounded out the overall podium in third. Van der Poel and Pogačar broke away on the final ascent of Montmartre with around 10 kilometers remaining and took a slender advantage into the run to the Champs-Élysées as the chasing group closed relentlessly. Pogačar's challenge faded inside the final kilometer, but Van der Poel pressed on to secure victory in a photo finish ahead of Alpecin Premier Tech teammate Jasper Philipsen with Mads Pedersen of Little Trek in third. Pogačar underlined his supremacy throughout the tour by claiming 5 stage victories. His path to a third straight yellow jersey became less complicated when 2-time tour winner Jonas Vingegaard, widely regarded as his principal challenger, withdrew after a crash on stage 15. The tour's traditional finale in Paris was shortened after security forces were redeployed to help tackle wildfires near Bordeaux. As a result, stage 21, which customarily takes the peloton into Paris before several laps of the Champs-Élysées, was reduced to 89 kilometers from the 133 originally scheduled. Pogačar's latest triumph caps 3 weeks of racing since the grand depart in Barcelona and further cements his status as the dominant rider of his generation. Reigning world champion Akane Yamaguchi defeated Tokyo Olympic gold medalist Chen Yufei to clinch the women's singles title at the China Open on Sunday, securing her second crown at the tournament. The Japanese world number 3, playing in her 6th consecutive final, overcame a slow start to dominate the opening game. Despite strong resistance from home favorite Chen, who was roared on by a vocal crowd, Yamaguchi showed composure to seal victory in 44 minutes. Yamaguchi, the only Japanese player to win the women's singles title at the China Open, first triumphed in 2017. Sunday's win also marked her second victory over Chen this season, having beaten the world number four at the Thailand Open in May. In the men's final, Taiwan's Chou Tianchen claimed his first title of the season by defeating French rising star Toma Jr. Popov. The 36-year-old, playing in his first Super 1000 final since 2019, recovered from a shaky second game to dominate the decider in just over an hour at the BWF World Tour Super 1000 event. Chu, ranked world number six, also ousted defending champion Shi Yuki in the semifinals en route to his victory, which marked his first major trophy since the 2025 Super 500 Arctic Open. In the women's doubles final, China's Liu Xingshu and Tan Ning overcame Japan's Yuki Fukushima and Mayu Matsumoto to claim the trophy. Guo Xinhua and Chen Fonghui triumphed in the mixed doubles final, edging past fellow Chinese pair Feng Yanjie and Huang Dongping, while in men's doubles, Indonesia's Fajar Alfian and Muhammad Shohibul Fikri came through against Kim Won-ho and Seo Seung-jae of South Korea.
3: Sponsored by Halkbank.

Founded in 1999 in Vienna, Austria, VakıfBank Bank International AG operates branches in Vienna, Frankfurt, and Cologne, as well as a representative office in Budapest, employing 73 staff members. The bank plays a significant role in strengthening economic relations and foreign trade between Turkey, Austria, and Germany. It primarily focuses on financing the commercial activities of its corporate clients and investing in bonds. With a strong capital and liquidity structure, the bank reached a total asset size of 991 million euro by the end of 2024. Thanks to its strong brand recognition, it serves approximately 13,000 customers across a broad base.

0: A battle over the Strait of Hormuz between the U.S. and Iran fell quiet over the weekend, but the conflict broadened with fresh strikes further afield as both Yemen and Ukraine appeared to enter the fight.
1: As the president said, we are locked and loaded. Even more assets are going into theater, but he's giving talk some space.

0: past week, further threatening global energy supplies. Yemen's Saudi-backed government struck Houthi targets over the weekend. And Tehran on Saturday condemned what it said was a Ukrainian attack on an Iranian commercial vessel in the Caspian Sea. It said the explosion killed one sailor. That denunciation coincided with comments by Ukrainian President Volodymyr Zelensky that accused Kiev's enemy, Moscow, of passing satellite intelligence to its ally, Iran. The pause in U.S. strikes on Iran may be welcome news to energy markets, but it's unclear how long it will last. The New York Times on Saturday reported Trump has decided, for now, to back away from plans to ramp up attacks on Iran. The newspaper reported Trump's advisors raised concerns over depleting U.S. stockpiles of defensive weapons. Asked about the pause, a senior official in President Donald Trump's administration said Trump, quote, has always been clear that his preference is diplomacy, but he has shown Iran what will happen if they fail to come to the table in a serious way.
1: We consider the United States responsible for the military aggression against Iran, the military aggression that began on February 28-9, and of course, we cannot overlook the participation of some countries in the region in this military aggression. From the outset, we have said that we have no involvement in the conflict between Ukraine and Russia. This action by Ukraine was also an absolutely illegal and unjustified act, contrary to the Charter of the United Nations, and a dangerous act of adventurism that will certainly not go unanswered by us. We have never allowed, and we will never allow, the United States to determine when there is war or peace. We will defend ourselves whenever our interests require it, whenever our circumstances require it. Whenever we believe we can use diplomacy as a tool to safeguard our national interests, we will certainly use it as such. These are negotiations between Iran and Oman. Several rounds of negotiations were held on Friday and Saturday. They were useful negotiations on how to manage the passage of shipping through the Strait of Hormuz. No, do not pay much attention to the media speculation. As I said, we currently have no negotiations with America. The negotiations that we have, and which may genuinely be subject to different interpretations, are the negotiations we have with Oman. They are focused on creating the necessary arrangements regarding the Strait of Hormuz.
2: Syrian President Ahmad al-Shara praised Turkish President Recep Tayyip Erdogan and Saudi Arabia for their role in helping secure the lifting of U.S. sanctions on Syria. Al-Shara said that President Erdogan and Saudi Arabia mediated with U.S. President Donald Trump, paving the way for Washington's decision to ease sanctions on Damascus.
3: Not just Middle East.
2: The Syrian leader said that the move supports Syria's reintegration into the international community and could help advance the country's economic recovery.
3: Thank you very much, Mr. President.
2: He also said that Syria is working toward removal from the U.S. list of state sponsors of terrorism, describing it as one of the main remaining obstacles to rebuilding the country.
3: Also felt very strongly.
2: Ankara has consistently supported efforts to lift international sanctions on Syria while advocating a political solution that preserves the country's sovereignty and territorial integrity. Ankara has also emphasized the importance of creating conditions for reconstruction and the voluntary return of millions of displaced Syrians. Al-Shara's remarks highlighted Ankara's continued diplomatic role in supporting Syria's normalization and engagement with the international community. Turkish Foreign Minister Hakan Fidan held a series of diplomatic calls as regional tensions and efforts to advance negotiations remained at the center of international diplomacy. The minister spoke with United Nations Secretary General Antonio Guterres, with the discussions focusing on the UN chief's visits to Syria.

Syria and the island of Cyprus. The Turkish foreign minister also held separate talks with Qatar's prime minister and Pakistan's army chief on the ongoing negotiation process between Iran and the United States. The back-to-back contacts underscore Ankara's active diplomatic engagement with regional and international partners as Ankara continues to support dialogue and mediation efforts. Meanwhile, Guterres said that the United Nations will submit a report to the Security Council on Israeli violations in Syria, describing breaches of the country's sovereignty as unacceptable. The diplomatic engagements reflect continued international efforts to address regional conflicts through dialogue, mediation, and multilateral cooperation.

Israeli occupation forces demolished two Palestinian homes on Monday in the Jenin and Ramallah governorates of the occupied West Bank, amid ongoing Israeli escalation in recent days. This comes following the events that took place in the village of Tel, west of Nablus, which resulted in the killing of four Palestinians and two Israelis, one of them a major, alongside a rise in settler attacks on Palestinian villages and towns. In the Ramallah and Al Bireh governorate, Israeli bulldozers demolished a home in the town of Nilin, west of the city, after military forces accompanied by two bulldozers stormed the western part of the town. Nilin Mayor Imad Al-Khawaja told Anadolu Agency that the home belonged to resident Wasim Mahmoud Nafi, consisted of a single floor with an area of about 200 square meters and housed five family members. Al-Khawaja noted that the home was demolished despite its owner filing a legal appeal after receiving a demolition notice the previous month, and that Israeli authorities justified the action by claiming the home was built in an area classified as protected land. In Jenin, occupation forces demolished a three-story home in the Araba Station area southwest of the city after the area was stormed by three military bulldozers, backed by a large deployment of soldiers and military vehicles, with a security cordon imposed and entrances sealed off. The demolition of the two homes comes as part of escalating Israeli measures across the West Bank, with the Araba Station area having recently seen demolition and clearing operations targeting commercial and agricultural facilities, as well as other Palestinian properties. Yeah.

Israelis who have seized Palestinian land set fire to the Ramat Mosque, which was under construction in the town of Kusra, south of Nablus in the occupied West Bank. According to the Palestinian official news agency Wafa, the settlers raided the town of Kusra late at night and set fire to the Ramat Mosque, which was still under construction. Footage captured the damage caused to the mosque by the arson, as well as racist slogans that Israeli settlers had written on the mosque's walls. Eyewitness Ahmed El Baik, who lives near the mosque, told an AA correspondent that he went out onto his balcony around 3 a.m. after hearing noises and saw that the mosque was engulfed in flames. El Baik said he initially thought the fire had started for another reason, but later realized that Israeli settlers had caused it. El Baik said he notified the mayor and residents of the town, and that since there was no fire department in the area, they struggled to put out the fire using their own means. He said Israeli soldiers arrived at the scene about half an hour later, and that after examining the area, they left. Noting that Kusra is surrounded by numerous illegal Israeli settlements, El Baik said Palestinians living in the area carry constant fear of attack, day and night. This mosque is the house of God. It harms no one. People worship here. Just as people worship in a church, we worship in our own mosque, he said. It is reported that attacks by Israeli settlers targeting mosques and other civilian spaces in the West Bank have increased in recent times. It is stated that the targeting and burning of mosques has gone beyond being

isolated act and instead constitutes a systematic and planned assault targeting Palestinian presence and religious rights carried out under the protection and tolerance of Israeli forces. Palestinian officials say violence is steadily escalating in the West Bank, according to data from the Wall and Settlement Resistance Commission, affiliated with the Palestinian Authority. The Israeli army and Israelis who have seized Palestinian land continue their attacks in the occupied West Bank. The commission reported that in May, a total of 1,659 attacks were carried out, 1,108 by Israeli forces and 551 by Israeli settlers, with attacks concentrated particularly in Hebron, Ramallah, Al-Biray, Nablus, and Bethlehem. According to the data from the beginning of the year through the end of May, the number of attacks by Israeli settlers seizing Palestinian land reached 2,567, with 17 Palestinians killed in these attacks during the same period. In the same time frame, hundreds of plots of land were damaged, Palestinian-owned properties were targeted, and more than 7,000 trees were uprooted and destroyed. The commission also noted that settlers attempted to establish 12 new settlement outposts, most intended for agricultural and livestock purposes, around Nablus, Salfit, Hebron, Bethlehem, Ramallah, and Qalqilya. Two people were killed and several others were wounded in an attack by the Israeli army targeting a vehicle in the city of Deir al-Balah in the central Gaza Strip, despite the ceasefire. According to information obtained from local sources, Israeli army fighter jets struck a civilian vehicle with three missiles in the al-Baraki area, south of Deir al-Balah. In the attack, Colonel Wael al-Ladawi, head of the Central Region Department of Gaza's Internal Security Agency, along with a major accompanying him, were killed, and several others were wounded. A source from Gaza's Ambulance and Emergency Services Unit stated that one of the wounded was in serious condition. It was also reported that an Israeli army drone targeted the area around Simelvadi Street, south of the city of Deir al-Balah. In the city of Gaza, in the northern Gaza Strip, where Israel has been carrying out genocide and a blockade for over 2 years, the National Education Directorate held an award ceremony for students who ranked among the top achievers in high school graduation exams, with support from the IHH Humanitarian Relief Foundation. At the ceremony, financial support was provided to students who achieved academic success, while IHH officials congratulated the students who succeeded despite war, destruction, and severe humanitarian conditions, stating that they would continue their support in the field of education. Mohammed El-Vakil, father of Dana and Bana El-Vakil, who ranked among top students in schools affiliated with the West Gaza National Education Directorate, said his daughter's success was a source of pride for their family, adding that Palestinian students have shown determination to continue their education despite all hardships. Ruba El-Arini, who ranked among top students with an average of 99.6%, said she achieved this success despite a difficult educational process spent under war, displacement, and bombardment, and thanked the teachers and IHH who supported them. Palestinian Minister of Education and Higher Education Amjad Baram announced that approximately 89,000 students took the high school graduation exam this year across the occupied West Bank, East Jerusalem, and the Gaza Strip, and that more than 2,000 Palestinian students in 46 countries also took the exam. Burham noted that over the past 3 years, more than 106,000 students in the Gaza Strip have taken the high school graduation exam, with 36,900

100 of them taking it this year, and stated that more than 1,100 students who were expected to take the exam this year lost their lives in Israeli attacks. Hundreds of schools and universities have been destroyed in Israel's attacks on the Gaza Strip, dealing a severe blow to educational activities. Thousands of students are now forced to continue their education under extraordinary conditions, such as in tents and shelter centers.

0: Security camera footage captured the moment a missile struck Ukraine's northeastern city of Kharkiv as Russia launched deadly attacks across the country on Sunday. At least one woman was killed in Kharkiv. Her two children were among 12 people injured, officials said. Neighbor Irina Zavarina described scenes of chaos.
1: The children were running around wounded. I saw them. And the woman, she is lying in the yard, covered. It's good that we are alive. Their father is terrified. It's horrible.
0: In the southern city of Zaporizhia, a Russian glide bomb hit a petrol station, regional governor Ivan Fedorov said. At least one person was killed in their car. This gas station employee said people inside the store escaped to a nearby bomb shelter after a warning was sounded. We made it just in time, he said. The attacks came after Russian forces targeted Ukraine's capital overnight with explosions rocking the city. Emergency services released video said to show firefighters battling blazes in Kyiv. Ukraine's Air Force said Russia had launched 7 ballistic missiles and 136 drones at their country overnight. President Volodymyr Zelensky had warned on Friday that Russian attacks were likely over the next 48 hours. In a video statement, he said Moscow is working to bring in 30,000 more troops and new missile launches from North Korea. This is a threat not only to Ukraine, Zelensky said, adding that Russia helping North Korea learn how to wage war poses a danger to Asia. Meanwhile, Moscow has accused Kyiv of targeting civilians in Russian-occupied territory, saying it has killed at least 16 people in Russian-held parts of Ukraine's Zaporizhia and Donetsk regions. Both Russia and Ukraine deny targeting civilians in the war launched by Russia's full-scale invasion in February 2022.
2: Russia said on Sunday its forces had taken control of a settlement in the Donetsk region, while Ukraine reported attacking a Russian oil and gas facility the same day. The Russian Ministry of Defense said in its latest report that over the past 24 hours, its forces had taken control of the village of Shevchenko in the Donetsk region and had struck multiple Ukrainian facilities, including production and storage sites for long-range drones, logistics centers, and military energy and transport infrastructure. Russian air defense systems also shot down 8 guided aerial bombs and over 1,000 fixed-wing drones across multiple areas, according to the ministry. The general staff of the Ukrainian Armed Forces reported the same day that its forces had struck a Russian oil and gas facility in Crimea, which it said was used to supply fuel and energy to Russian troops there. In addition, Ukrainian forces hit a drone ground relay station, also in Crimea, along with a road bridge used for Russian military logistics in the Donetsk region and a drone warehouse in the Luhansk region.

0: At least four people, including a child, were wounded in a shooting Sunday night at an events complex close to the Space Needle in Seattle, a hospital spokesperson said. Police were investigating the shooting and urged people to avoid the area. Harborview Medical Center spokesperson Susan Gregg said the hospital admitted four victims, including a toddler, a 23-year-old man, and two adult women. One patient was in critical condition, she said. The Seattle Center was hosting the Bite of Seattle Food Festival over the weekend. A large number of police and emergency crews responded around 6 p.m. and began evacuating the area.
1: At 6:01 p.m., gunshots were heard. We had officers in the area, in the immediate area, when these gunshots went off. Officers responded and addressed one of the shooters. That person gave up and was taken into custody. There was another person that we believe that was also involved that fled the scene, and officers began an active search for that person.
2: Well, I'm one of the vendors inside, and we suddenly heard some firecrackers, what I thought were firecrackers, and people started yelling, shooter, shooter, and there was like a stampede of people just running, knocking down a lot of products from the vendors, etc., and people just run, and everyone except the vendors, because we have all our stuff, and then we started, you know, hearing shooter, shooter, shooter, and everything just got emptied out. I mean, suddenly everything was empty, and people were freaked out.
3: Today, we begin the work of defeating Susan Collins in November.
4: Former Maine Senate President Troy Jackson won the state Democratic Party's U.S. Senate nomination on Saturday, ending a two-week scramble to replace Graham Plattner on the November ballot. Plattner withdrew earlier this month after sexual assault allegations were made against him, which he denies. Jackson will face longstanding incumbent Republican Senator Susan Collins, with affordability, President Trump's leadership, and immigration among the key issues.
3: Susan Collins promised she would only serve two terms. She made that promise in the fall of 1996. 30 years later, Susan Collins is still in Washington. So I do have one question. Who has she served? She has served Donald Trump. She voted with him 96% of the time.
4: Collins is the only Republican up for re-election in a state that Democratic presidential nominee Kamala Harris won in 2024, making Maine a top flip opportunity for Democrats hoping to regain control of the Senate. Jackson held a narrow lead over Collins among likely general election voters in a University of New Hampshire poll released this week.
5: As wildfires advance ever closer to the historic French city of Bordeaux, police have been going house to house, ordering evacuations. The city's mayor, Thomas Cazenave, said on Sunday that the blazes were a mere 9 miles from the city's main entry points. More than 220,000 people have already been evacuated in southeastern France after fires ravaged the Cap Ferret Peninsula on the Atlantic coast, which is a popular tourist destination. Firefighters are now trying to prevent the flames from reaching Bordeaux, the regional capital in the heart of France's winelands and home to more than 270,000 people. It's also currently housing those who've been evacuated from around the region, including 86-year-old Jean-Claude Lyon. He arrived in the shelter in the early hours of Friday and still has no idea how long he might have to stay. Bordeaux's mayor told Reuters he was looking into offering longer-term accommodation for evacuees. Across the border in Spain, authorities say 75,000 people have been evacuated from their homes and more than 30,000 ordered to shelter in place. Prime Minister Pedro Sanchez said complicated hours lay ahead. He's been visiting fire-hit areas in Avila, one of three central provinces affected by major blazes alongside Madrid and Toledo. These fires are the latest disasters linked to prolonged drought and successive heat waves, which scientists say have been intensified by climate change. In both Bordeaux and Avila, July's high temperatures have averaged 90 degrees Fahrenheit or 32 degrees Celsius. According to the Reuters climate monitor, it's about 11 degrees Fahrenheit above the month's normal high between 1961 and 1990.
0: A raging wildfire in southwest France forced the evacuation of 55,000 people overnight Sunday, bringing the total forced out of their homes to a staggering 220,000 in one region alone, as flames crept ever closer to the wine region city of Bordeaux. Shifting and gusting winds, as well as arid conditions, complicated massive efforts to limit the spread of the monster blaze, burning out of control since midweek in France's Gironde region, where Bordeaux is located. Authorities issued overnight evacuations.

0: evacuation orders for 5 more localities southwest of the historic city. Evacuees won't be allowed back to their towns and villages until the blaze is brought under control, authorities warned. Bordeaux Mayor Thomas Cazenave described the blaze as being at the gates of the metropolitan area, about 15 kilometers, 9 miles away at its closest point. But Cazenave said an evacuation of Bordeaux is not on the cards for now. The city is home to 268,000 people. Bordeaux turned an exhibition center into an emergency shelter, providing cots and food for thousands of evacuees, including hundreds of older people evacuated from care homes.
1: All the authorities and the medics have been really amazing, and there are loads of volunteers, and we're very grateful for that.
0: A flash flood triggered by intense short-duration rainfall struck the Shuangshimen Scenic Area in Huaiyuan County, Dingxi City, in northwest China's Gansu Province, killing 10 people and injuring 23 others on Sunday afternoon. The flood struck around 2 p.m. local time, sending powerful mountain torrents through a narrow valley and trapping campers in the area. A rescuer at the scene said floodwaters had widened a nearby river to more than 30 meters at its widest point, with fast-moving, debris-filled water hampering search efforts. A total of 305 firefighters and rescue personnel, supported by 68 emergency vehicles, were deployed to the disaster area. At least 240 people were evacuated from the scenic area, while 7 were rescued alive from vehicles that had been trapped by the floodwaters. China's State Flood Control and Drought Relief Headquarters, along with the Ministry of Emergency Management, dispatched a work team to Gansu Province to guide local relief efforts, activating a level 4 flood prevention emergency response for the province. The incident comes as parts of southern China remain on alert for flooding following Typhoon Nuhl's landfall, though Gansu itself lies outside the typhoon's direct path. Witnesses recalled that the sudden downpour sent silt and rocks rushing down from surrounding mountains, with some victims struck by falling debris before they could reach safety. Pakistan's death toll from monsoon rains, flooding, and landslides has climbed to 107 since the season began on June 26th. The National Disaster Management Authority reported Sunday, marking a sharp rise from the 97 deaths reported just a day earlier. 10 more people died in the past 24 hours, 7 in Punjab, 2 in Sindh, and 1 each in Pakistan-occupied Gilgit-Baltistan and Khyber Pakhtunkhwa. A total of 344 people have now been injured, 447 houses damaged, and 269 livestock lost nationwide. Most fatalities have been caused by drowning and structural collapses, while injuries stemmed largely from roof collapses and electrocution. NDMA has forecast seasonal rainfall totals 22 to 26% above last year's monsoon, with concerns compounded by accelerated glacier melting. Between July 18th and 21st, Gilgit-Baltistan recorded unprecedented temperatures that triggered rapid glacial melting and glacial lake outburst flood, leaving thousands of residents and tourists stranded as road closures cut off access to valleys. Officials warn that with the monsoon season only halfway through, the country cannot treat these repeated disasters as inevitable, calling for stronger infrastructure and preparedness ahead of the next wet spell, forecast to begin July 29th. Medics have recorded more than 3,000 Ebola cases, including 1,354 deaths, in the Democratic Republic of Congo's 17th outbreak, officials said Sunday, after infections surged by around 1,000 in just 10 days. Health workers at an Ebola treatment center in eastern Congo went on strike on Saturday, demanding their pay. The walkout disrupted care for patients in the epicenter of the country's rapidly growing outbreak. The Central African nation is battling its latest

Ebola epidemic in the conflict-ridden East, a region scarred by decades of violence. A total of 3,075 cases have now been confirmed across five provinces. Official figures showed after the outbreak passed the 2,000 case mark on July 15th. Authorities said improved detection and testing had helped identify more infections. The outbreak, declared on May 15th, is caused by the Bundibugyo strain of the Ebola virus, for which there is no approved vaccine or treatment. Nearly 90% of cases have been reported in the northeastern province of Ituri, which borders South Sudan and Uganda, according to the World Health Organization. The outbreak could last several more months, while strikes by healthcare workers demanding unpaid wages have disrupted response efforts in some hospitals. Ebola, which spreads through contact with bodily fluids and causes hemorrhagic fever, has killed more than 15,000 people across Africa over the past 50 years. Scientists are racing to develop vaccines and treatments against the Bundibugyo strain. Oxford University said Friday that the first volunteer group had received an experimental vaccine specifically targeting the virus. Several other candidate vaccines are being fast-tracked for clinical trials, while two potential treatments are also under development.

Oil prices fell sharply after U.S. President Donald Trump paused strikes on Iran, fueling hopes that the conflict could shift back toward diplomacy. International benchmark Brent crude dropped nearly 6%, retreating from last week's surge as fears of a wider regional war eased. U.S. benchmark West Texas Intermediate also posted steep losses as investors reduced the war risk premium that had driven oil prices higher. The market reversal followed reports that Trump halted further military action to allow more room for diplomatic efforts after nearly 2 weeks of strikes. The move revived expectations for renewed U.S.-Iran negotiations, although Tehran said that the conditions for meaningful talks have yet to be established. Reports also suggested senior U.S. officials had advised against a broader military escalation, reinforcing investor hopes that the conflict may not intensify further. Despite the decline, oil markets remained on edge over the potential for disruptions to shipping through the Strait of Hormuz and the Bab el-Mandeb Strait. The strategic waterways remain vital routes for global energy supplies, leaving traders alert to any renewed escalation that could quickly reverse the recent decline in prices.

0: European shares rose as easing tensions between the United States and Iran improved investor sentiment and reduced demand for traditional safe haven assets. The Pan-European Stocks 600 index gained nearly 1% after Washington paused its military campaign against Iran, raising hopes that the conflict could de-escalate.
1: Der DAX ist freundlich in die neue Woche gestartet mit knapp 1,3% im Plus. Hintergrund ist der stark gefallene Ölpreis aufgrund einer Hoffnung auf Entspannung im Nahen Osten. Was die Themen diese Woche sind, ist natürlich die US-Notenbank, die Sitzung. Man rechnet hier mit keiner Zinssenkung.
0: Oil prices fell sharply on expectations of reduced supply risks, dragging energy stocks lower, even as the broader European market advanced. Most sectors traded higher, with gains across economically sensitive stocks, outweighing declines in energy and utilities. Investors also turned their attention to a busy week of corporate earnings expected to provide fresh direction for global equity markets. Quarterly results from major U.S. technology companies are expected to offer new insight into the strength of artificial intelligence-driven investment. The earnings reports are likely to play a key role in determining whether the recent rally in global stock markets can be sustained.

The Japanese Prime Minister said that stronger economic growth and improved competitiveness will reinforce market confidence in the yen, despite its prolonged weakness. The Prime Minister told Parliament that exchange rates are determined by markets and argued that expanding Japan's growth potential will provide lasting support for the currency. She also stressed that while monetary policy remains the responsibility of the Bank of Japan, the central bank is required to coordinate closely with the government on economic policy. The remarks came as lawmakers questioned whether the government's stance on monetary policy had contributed to the yen's slide to multi-decade lows. The weaker currency and rising cost of living have weighed on public support for the Prime Minister, with recent opinion polls showing her approval rating falling to its lowest level since taking office. The political pressure has complicated the government's plans to introduce temporary tax relief aimed at easing the burden of higher consumer prices. Investors have also raised concerns that the Prime Minister's growth-focused spending agenda could increase debt issuance, contributing to higher government bond yields. The Bank of Japan is widely expected to leave interest rates unchanged this week, while signaling that further policy tightening remains possible if inflationary pressures persist.

0: Chinese chipmaker CXMT surged more than 470% in its stock market debut on Monday, buoyed by strong investor demand driven by the global race to develop artificial intelligence. Shares in the Hefei-based semiconductor manufacturer opened at 49.50 yuan, up from an initial public offering price of 8.66 yuan, giving the company the second biggest first-day gain in the country's stock market history and making it the most valuable listed company on mainland China's exchanges. Founded as Changxin Memory Technologies, CXMT manufactures dynamic random access memory chips, which temporarily store data in computers and smartphones, enabling rapid data access while applications are running. The chips play a key role in training AI models by storing data during processing. The company said in its IPO prospectus it would use the proceeds to expand production capacity and invest in research and development of its DRAM chips. Strong demand for memory chips, fueled by the global race to develop new AI models, has led to supply shortages across the industry, particularly for manufacturers of consumer electronics. CXMT's debut follows other listings in the semiconductor sector. South Korea's SK Hynix raised $26.5 billion in its NASDAQ debut earlier this month. Chinese media have also reported that several domestic AI startups are preparing initial public offerings.
1: CXMT dominated the headlines today, and its debut gave a considerable lift to sentiment, improving risk appetite after a couple of lackluster weeks. CXMT had created a significant liquidity overhang ahead of its listing, investors raising cash or holding back from buying other shares as they prepared for this debut. But once the market successfully absorbed that enormous new listing, some of that sideline money appears to have returned to other stocks. But the CXMT debut itself was astonishing. We use words like surge all the time, and on days like this, I regret that because it leaves me sort of without a significantly dramatic word to describe a company gaining almost 500% and becoming the Chinese mainland's most valuable listed company on its first day of trade. CXMT closed 465.8% higher, giving it a market valuation of around 3.3 trillion yuan. Now, that does come with an important caveat, however. Only 6.73% of the company's shares were freely tradable today. And with different groups of shares locked up for periods ranging from 6 months to 3 years, it's going to be some time before the market faces a sort of meaningful test of that enormous new valuation.
2: Istanbul Airport remained Europe's busiest airport, handling the highest number of daily flights during the latest reporting period. The airport recorded an average of 1,623 daily flights, maintaining its lead over other major European aviation hubs. Eurocontrol's latest figures placed Istanbul Airport ahead of Amsterdam, Schiphol, and Paris-Charles de Gaulle in average daily air traffic. Traffic at Istanbul Airport remains stable compared with the same period last year, underscoring its position as one of Europe's leading aviation gateways. The report also highlighted continued strength in the country's aviation sector during the peak summer travel season. Turkish Airlines Group increased its operations, recording growth in daily flight numbers compared with both the previous week and a year earlier. Eurocontrol said that strong international demand and robust domestic travel continue to support air traffic across the country. The latest rankings reinforce Istanbul Airport's status as Europe's busiest aviation hub and a key gateway connecting global passenger traffic.

Turkey A came from behind to defeat Brazil and win its second Women's Volleyball Nations League title with a commanding performance in the final. The Turkish team recovered after dropping the opening set to claim a 3-1 victory and add the 2026 championship to its maiden VNL crown won in 2023. Brazil started strongly and took the first set, but the Turkish side responded by leveling the match before edging a tightly contested third set. The momentum shifted in the Turkish team's favor as it produced a determined comeback to move within one set of the title. Despite a late fight back from Brazil in the fourth set, the Turkish side regained control in the closing stages to secure the championship. Turkish President Recep Tayyip Erdogan congratulated the national team, praising the players for bringing another major international volleyball title to the country. The triumph marks the country's second Women's Volleyball Nations League title and reinforces its status among the world's elite volleyball nations.

0: Yeah, right now I just want to enjoy the moment of winning the tour. If it's fifth or the first, doesn't matter. It's unbelievable to wear the yellow jersey and cross the line in Paris winning it. So I will just enjoy the moment, not thinking about any history, about any clubbing or whatever. I just want to live this moment and come back home and relax and enjoy small things of in life as well. So yeah, I'm really happy and proud to win the fifth tour, but every single one of them has different story, different meaning and different emotions. And yeah, each one of them feels incredible and unbelievable for me. Yeah, I ran out of the gas. I knew that we have to go all out. He knew we have to go all out, so we committed. And he take beautiful victory today, I think. Yeah.
1: Tadej, do you feel fresh enough to ride the Vuelta in a month?
0: Right now, probably if it starts to Vuelta tomorrow, I would say no. But in 2 weeks, I can still decide. The next generation is looking very sharp, and I'm happy to have Isaac on my side, and that I can be maybe a kind of mentor, maybe that I can learn him thing or two. But he's already quite smart, and a lot of also other young riders is coming up, super strong, and we will see. I think it's good for it's good future for the cycling what is coming in next year, I think.
2: Slovenia's Tadej Pogačar secured a record-equaling fifth Tour de France title on Sunday after safely navigating the final stage, won by Mathieu van der Poel, to seal a third consecutive crown in cycling's greatest race. The 27-year-old UAE Team Emirates XRG cyclist, affectionately known as Pogi, only needed to avoid a race-ending mishap on the run into Paris to join Jacques Anquetil, Eddie Merckx, Bernard Hinault, and Miguel Indurain as a five-time Tour champion. Belgium's Remco Evenepoel finished second overall, while Mexico's Isaac Del Toro rounded out the overall podium in third. Van der Poel and Pogačar broke away on the final ascent of Montmartre with around 10 kilometers remaining and took a slender advantage into the run to the Champs-Élysées as the chasing group closed relentlessly. Pogačar's challenge faded inside the final kilometer, but Van der Poel pressed on to secure victory in a photo finish ahead of Alpecin Premier Tech teammate Jasper Philipsen, with Mads Pedersen of Little Trek in third. Pogačar underlined his supremacy throughout the tour by claiming 5 stage victories. His path to a third straight yellow jersey became less complicated when 2-time tour winner Jonas Vingegaard, widely regarded as his principal challenger, withdrew after a crash on stage 15. The tour's traditional finale in Paris was shortened after security forces were redeployed to help tackle wildfires near Bordeaux. As a result, stage 21, which customarily takes the peloton into Paris before several laps of the Champs-Élysées, was reduced to 89 kilometers from the 133 originally scheduled. Pogačar's latest triumph caps 3 weeks of racing since the grand depart in Barcelona and further cements his status as the dominant rider of his generation. Reigning world champion Akane Yamaguchi defeated Tokyo Olympic gold medalist Chen Yufei to clinch the women's singles title at the China Open on Sunday, securing her second crown at the tournament. The Japanese world number 3, playing in her 6th consecutive final, overcame a slow start to dominate the opening game. Despite strong resistance from home favorite Chen, who was roared on by a vocal crowd, Yamaguchi showed composure to seal victory in 44 minutes. Yamaguchi, the only Japanese player to win the women's singles title at the China Open, first triumphed in 2017. Sunday's win also marked her second victory over Chen this season, having beaten the world number four at the Thailand Open in May. In the men's final, Taiwan's Cho Tianchen claimed his first title of the season by defeating French rising star Toma Jr. Popoff. The 36-year-old, playing in his first Super 1000 final since 2019, recovered from a shaky second game to dominate the decider in just over an hour at the BWF World Tour Super 1000 event. Chu, ranked world number six, also ousted defending champion Shi Yuki in the semifinals en route to his victory, which marked his first major trophy since the 2025 Super 500 Arctic Open. In the women's doubles final, China's Liu Xingshu and Tan Ning overcame Japan's Yuki Fukushima and Mayu Matsumoto to claim the trophy. Guo Xinhua and Chen Fonghui triumphed in the mixed doubles final, edging past fellow Chinese pair Feng Yanjie and Huang Dongping, while in men's doubles, Indonesia's Fajar Alfian and Muhammad Shohibul Fikri came through against Kim Won-ho and Seo Seung-jae of South Korea.
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I'm Sue Dozar with your global weather update. Let's start. We begin in Europe, where light clouds continue to sweep quickly across the region. Bucharest will be partly cloudy, reaching 29 degrees. Athens has similar weather at 31. Farther west, temperatures continue to rise. Moscow will be partly cloudy at 23 degrees, and London is cloudy at 24. Across the Balkans, summer has firmly set in. Zagreb is cloudy at 27 degrees, while Sarajevo is rainy at 28. It's getting warmer for the Middle East, though. Beirut is partly cloudy at 30 degrees, and Gaza has similar weather at 29. In South Asia, Baku is at 33 degrees, and New Delhi has a thunderstorm at 34. Farther east, Shanghai is cloudy at 34, while Jakarta is partly cloudy at 52. Across Africa, Tripoli is sunny at 42 degrees. Cape Town is partly cloudy at 19. In North America, Mexico City will be rainy at 23 degrees. New York is partly cloudy for today. In South America, Rio de Janeiro has a thunderstorm at 32 degrees, while Santiago is cloudy at 18. Across Oceania, Sydney will be partly cloudy, and Melbourne has similar weather at 14 degrees. That's the latest global weather updates. 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

0: As diplomatic efforts gain momentum, signs of de-escalation are emerging between the United States and Iran after both sides paused military strikes. Turkey continues to play an active role in regional diplomacy, with Foreign Minister Hakan Fidan holding talks with Qatari and Pakistani officials to support the negotiations. Meanwhile, Israeli Prime Minister Benjamin Netanyahu is heading to Washington as new plans for Gaza move forward amid continuing tensions. Violence is also escalating in the occupied West Bank, while Lebanon is accusing Israel of obstructing the implementation of a new border security framework. We have all the latest developments and analysis in this edition of Turkish Diplomacy.
1: Turkish Foreign Minister Hakan Fidan held a series of diplomatic calls as regional tensions and efforts to advance negotiations remained at the center of international diplomacy. The minister spoke with United Nations Secretary General Antonio Guterres, with the discussions focusing on the UN chief's visits to Syria and the island of Cyprus. The Turkish foreign minister also held separate talks with Qatar's prime minister and Pakistan's army chief on the ongoing negotiation process between Iran and the United States. The back-to-back contacts underscore Ankara's active diplomatic engagement with regional and international partners as Ankara continues to support dialogue and mediation efforts. Meanwhile, Guterres said that the United Nations will submit a report to the Security Council on Israeli violations in Syria, describing breaches of the country's sovereignty as unacceptable. The diplomatic engagement

And that is what, if we look at that trend track, it proves. Because right from June last year, when the first war was imposed by Israel and U.S. together on Iran, there was a similar situation in the middle of the talks. Both sides decided to attack Iran. And I think in a similar fashion, there was another attack in late February. And there was in the middle of the negotiation when Iman was mediating. So I think that is a track record. And even after signing of this memorandum of understanding, there was no point of attacking Iran. It doesn't make sense. The reason was that at the time of signing of the memorandum of understanding, Americans were desperate. They needed some quantum of oil into the international market because that there was a desperate situation. The stockpile of the oil reserves were hardly maybe of 1 month at that particular point of time. And they desperately inked Islamabad Memorandum of Understanding. Then obviously, once this emergency situation was over, then the Donald Trump thought that let there be another aggression on Iran, and essentially to come up, force Iran to surrender. It doesn't make sense when you have already signed MOU, when so many countries were involved in it. I think there was no point of attacking Iran. This is a simply flimsy justification by saying that Iran since attacked two commercial vessels. So Americans started off at more than nearly 2 weeks air bombardment campaign. This doesn't make sense. So I think the trust deficit, which was already huge, it has further widened, which means that now Iran is not going to settle down on anything short of some kind of concrete meaningful on the ground. And that means Iran, certainly all the reports which are coming from the different media do indicate that Iran is looking for some kind of a concrete steps on the part of the Americans in terms of implementation of MOU. Of that, one is on Lebanon front, because Israel, apartheid Israel is still active, despite this, there's been a lot of talk about the Lebanese military army controlling some of the villages. Apartheid Israel continued to bulldoze houses, undertaking bombardment, and they are not willing to withdraw from the occupied 20% territory. And that is now is figuring out one of the leading demand of Iran to resume the talks. And then also Iran is also has hardened its stance on releasing frozen assets. And then the real problem right now is the mediators like Pakistan and Qatar, they are facing. Essentially, Donald Trump is looking for some kind of a solution where he wants to bypass MOU. I don't think this is going to resolve the problem. Nonetheless, my understanding is that at the end of the day, everything is going to boil down on one thing, and that is Article 5 of the MOU. How to implement the movement, the sailing, the movement of the commercial vessel in the Strait of the Hormuz. What kind of control Iran can have, and what kind of control Iran cannot have. So who is going to interpret the Article 5? Article 5 is somewhat ambiguous. It is a subject to misinterpretation. It is a subject to any kind of interpretation which any party would like to have. But again, I think the one who can control Strait of the Hormuz will determine what is the interpretation. That is a reality. And Iran has managed it. Despite the fact that Iran faced a lot of military losses, its civilian infrastructure has been destroyed during the last 13 days. But we have seen that Iran managed to retain its hold and somewhat its sovereignty over the Strait of the Hormuz. That is a new geostrategic reality. The Gulf states, the Americans, Israel, they will all have to live with it. That is what we have seen from February, when this war started, till now. This is becoming a bigger reality. Now, again, there has to be some kind of a solution. I think when it comes to the interpretation of the Article 5, I think Iranians should not be allowed to operate on the Omani waterways. I think Oman can handle its own waterways in its own way. I think this

0: is something which is a doable option. But it really depends what are the intentions. If the intentions of the Americans are that once again they are short of the stockpiles of the weapons, they are short of the stockpile of the ammunition, and they need some time to essentially get more stock of weapons from the U.S. Defense industry, I think this is again, the point that Iranians are trying to make, it is a tactical pause. Americans are going to resume this bombing because they have not fully given up the idea of a regime change operation, which I, to the best of my understanding, it doesn't make sense. This is not going to happen. Nobody believes in it. It is the desire of the apartheid Israel, the theocratic Israel, to continue this war. Israel has got now in a kind of a situation where it is not being attacked directly. So these are the American weapons, these are the American servicemen who are being killed, and Israel is very happy. And Israel simply doesn't want at this particular point of time to attack Iran because its dirty job is being undertaken by the Americans.
1: Javed, let's talk about Turkish diplomacy. The Turkish president and the Turkish foreign minister both have been actively involved in de-escalating tensions, and obviously they're trying to end the war. Now, Hakan Fidan, the Turkish foreign minister, he was in touch with his counterparts from Pakistan and Qatar. And most importantly, Hakan Fidan held a phone call with Field Marshal Asim Munir. Javed, tell us about the significance of that conversation.
0: I think it looks like the Turkish diplomacy has attained a higher level, because talking directly with the field marshal, the man who is the key operator in this mediation process, and he is the one who's been having a back and forth movement in Islamabad and in Tehran. He's been in touch with the Iranian Revolutionary Guards, and he's been in touch directly also with the political leadership of Iran. And he is the one who has more clout inside Pakistan, and also more importantly in Iran, because Iran takes him very seriously. Iran, like everybody else in the world, knows that he's the man who's been calling short when it comes to Pakistan's foreign policy, when it comes to Pakistan's domestic affair. So in that broader context, I think the Turkish foreign minister getting directly in touch with him, it means there are certain proposals which are being discussed right now between Turkey and Pakistan, along with the Qatari interlocutors. What is the shape of those proposals? It is anybody's guess, but certainly I have no doubt in it that whenever there is going to be resumption of talks, it is going to be on essentially restoring Islamabad Memorandum of Understanding. That is the bigger challenge for Pakistan, Turkey, and Qatar. And what is going to be the shape of that restoration of the MOU? Because at this particular point of time, by and large, it is completely, it remains suspended. And I think Iranians, something I pointed out early on, Iranians are going to focus on their frozen assets, the bringing an end to the Lebanese war theater. And more importantly, I don't think it will be easy task for Turkey, Pakistan, and Qatari interlocutors to prevail upon Iran to have a kind of interpretation which compromises its sovereignty on the state of the Hormuz. I think this is going to be a tricky point. And my understanding is that the Omani government of Oman is also involved in bilateral talks between with Iran. And I think this is far more important in this particular context, because these talks could possibly give some kind of a shape to the Article 5, because Iran cannot claim its sovereignty beyond maybe 22 nautical miles in the state of the Hormuz. The other part of the state of the Hormuz belongs to Oman. The last time the entire dispute started off when two commercial vessels started off sailing through the Omani waters. But the troubling part is that the Article 5 in one way is giving some kind of a role to Iran to control entire state of the Hormuz. Now, this doesn't make sense. This should have been done then and there Oman should have been included in these talks, and this right should have been given to Oman also, so far as Omani waterways are concerned. But I think given the disputed nature of Article 5, given the its ambiguous nature, I think things have become complicated. It is a very difficult task for all the interlocutors not to prevail upon Americans, to prevail upon Tehran. Tehran now wants complete sovereignty over the state of the Hormuz, but I think so far as Omani water is concerned, it would be certainly breach of the international law to claim sovereignty of the Omani waterways. So this is becoming a pretty difficult task for the interlocutors, but we have to see the bigger picture. It is not the Article 5's ambiguous language which is going to determine the peace in the state of the Hormuz. No, it is the might is rights principle that has already determined the status of the state of the Hormuz. So far as the state of the Hormuz is concerned, Iranians have managed to demonstrate its sovereignty and its military might. Americans have terribly failed to have a free ways on the Strait of the Hormuz. And that is the Iranian interpretation, which they have enforced through the force of the drones, through the force of the naval mines, through the force of the cruise and ballistic missiles. So I think this is a dark reality for the Americans. And they have given Iranians a kind of a right which belongs to Oman. So again, it is the ambiguous nature of the MOU Article 5, which is complicating the negotiating process.
1: Javed, let's bring Ukraine into the conversation. Let's bring Ukraine into this equation. Now, Ukraine has attacked an Iranian vessel in the Caspian Sea. One sailor was killed over there. And Araghchi has said that these actions, from what the freeloader in Kyiv did, his actions cannot go unanswered. Zelensky has said that Iran has been providing intel to Russia, and the Iranian government has responded, as we've seen in the past few hours. Javed, do you think that Israel and Ukraine are attempting to open a second front against Iran at this moment?
0: My understanding is the reason this attack happened is because of the fact that there has been back and forth transport of weapons between Iran and Russia. And Iran has been providing a significant number of its drones, which are very refined, very sophisticated, to Russia, and drones have helped Russia to change the status on the battlefield. So I think there is a possibility that these drones might have been provided to Russia, and on return from Russia to Tehran, there is a stronger possibility that some kind of a sophisticated, maybe hypersonic missiles, I'm just speculating, those might be there in the ship. So certainly Americans would have provided some kind of intelligence to the Ukraine, or maybe the British intelligence or French intelligence might have provided some intelligence to the Ukraine. It's not Ukraine, let's be open about it. It's the Europe which has attacked on the Iranian ship. These are the European weapons. These are the partially American weapons, which are fast depleting in Ukraine. But nonetheless, those weapons are there. So the satellite information must have come from the Americans. So Americans and the Europeans are deeply involved in it. But what Iranian foreign minister has threatened, I think for the time being, Iran would not like to open up a new front, because Iran badly needs more and more weaponry. It doesn't want to deplete the stockpile of its drones. It doesn't want to deplete stockpile of its cruise and ballistic missiles. So I think in this particular situation, Iran would not open up new war theater in the Caspian Sea. But having said that, Iran would not forget about it. I think as as and when it gets some relief from this war theater in the Middle East, it would be there in the Caspian Sea, maybe indirectly. Certainly, it has been providing manpower to the Russian in the past, and it will provide more weaponry to Russia. And if there is a similar attack again on the Iranian ship, the possibility is there that

0: maybe one or two ballistic missiles may hit the Ukraine's naval ships, or Ukraine's somewhere in the Ukraine, I mean Iran may hit Ukraine's targets. So I think, again, this is a something which again would involve Europeans, and the entire Europe can possibly turn against, further against Iran. So that would be a very complicated situation. But at this particular point of time, I can safely rule out that the possibility of Iranians attacking any Ukrainian vessels or naval ship or any other target is very, very dim.
1: Javed, I also have to talk to you about what's happening in the occupied West Bank. But before we do that, give me 2 minutes. I'll be right back with you. We have a news report. Israeli settlers set fire to a mosque under construction in Qusra, occupied West Bank. As Palestinian officials report, over 2,500 settler attacks and 17 deaths since the start of the year.
2: Israelis who have seized Palestinian land set fire to the Ramat Mosque, which was under construction in the town of Qusra, south of Nablus in the occupied West Bank. According to the Palestinian official news agency Wafa, the settlers raided the town of Qusra late at night and set fire to the Ramat Mosque, which was still under construction. Footage captured the damage caused to the mosque by the arson, as well as racist slogans that Israeli settlers had written on the mosque's walls. Eyewitness Ahmed El Baik, who lives near the mosque, told an AA correspondent that he went out onto his balcony around 3 a.m. after hearing noises and saw that the mosque was engulfed in flames. El Baik said he initially thought the fire had started for another reason, but later realized that Israeli settlers had caused it. El Baik said he notified the mayor and residents of the town, and that since there was no fire department in the area, they struggled to put out the fire using their own means. He said Israeli soldiers arrived at the scene about half an hour later, and that after examining the area, they left. Noting that Qusra is surrounded by numerous illegal Israeli settlements, El Baik said Palestinians living in the area carry constant fear of attack, day and night. This mosque is the house of God. It harms no one. People worship here. Just as people worship in a church, we worship in our own mosque, he said. It is reported that attacks by Israeli settlers targeting mosques and other civilian spaces in the West Bank have increased in recent times. It is stated that the targeting and burning of mosques has gone beyond being an isolated act and instead constitutes a systematic and planned assault targeting Palestinian presence and religious rights carried out under the protection and tolerance of Israeli forces. Palestinian officials say violence is steadily escalating in the West Bank, according to data from the Wall and Settlement Resistance Commission, affiliated with the Palestinian Authority. The Israeli army and Israelis who have seized Palestinian land continue their attacks in the occupied West Bank. The commission reported that in May, a total of 1,659 attacks were carried out, 1,108 by Israeli forces, and 551 by Israeli settlers, with attacks concentrated particularly in Hebron, Ramallah, Al Biray, Nablus, and Bethlehem. According to the data, from the beginning of the year through the end of May, the number of attacks by Israeli settlers seizing Palestinian land reached 2,567, with 17 Palestinians killed in these attacks during the same period. In the same time frame, hundreds of plots of land were damaged, Palestinian-owned properties were targeted, and more than 7,000 trees were uprooted and destroyed. The commission also noted that settlers attempted to establish 12 new settlement outposts, most intended for agricultural and livestock purposes, around Nablus, Salfit, Hebron, Bethlehem, Ramallah, and Qalqilya.
1: Welcome back to the program. Javed, the situation on the ground in the occupied West Bank is deeply troubling. Israeli settlers operating alongside the military have torched at least two mosques and detained dozens of Palestinians. This comes just days after four Palestinians were killed in a single village. Nearly 8

0: 50 people were rounded up, and residents say they have no one to call, not the police, not the army. Javed, when these attacks take place, who really is responsible for protecting Palestinian civilians in the West Bank?
1: In theory, it's an Israeli military, Israeli paramilitary forces, they are all responsible. And even the Palestinian Authority, they are responsible to protect the Palestinians. And the Palestinian Authority is so weak, so fragile, and it is a compromise. So expecting Palestinian Authority, I think we will be living in fool's paradise. And when it comes to Israeli soldiers, they are part and parcel of a bigger game plan, and there is no secret about it. They've been working with the settlers. They've been destroying their buildings, their agriculture farms, agriculture land, their houses. This is a reality, everyday reality in the occupied West Bank. And it's not just two mosques, which we have just, which you just referred about. Over the period of that time, they have destroyed dozens of similar mosques. And this is again part and parcel of the strategy to essentially remove all the Muslim mosques from the occupied West Bank and create conditions where rest of the population is they forced to leave occupied West Bank. We have to see the bigger picture. The bigger picture is that there are 200 settlements, illegal settlements in the occupied West Bank. More than 200 housing units are being built now inside the occupied West Bank. And there is a very complicated network of roads and checkpoints which run into hundreds. And those have been designed, erected in a manner that if some Palestinian family, they have to move to their next door neighbor, it may take hours and hours to be there. They have erected walls, illegal walls, essentially to force these people to move out. And even if they are not moving out, which is the reality on the ground, partially, that is where the Palestinian settlers are approaching them. They are forcing them to leave their homes. And if it doesn't work, then they use the Israeli military. But again, here is a bigger picture. And the bigger picture is that this is all essentially designed to bring an end to the whatever the little hostilities are there in occupied West Bank to an end, to basically remove all this population and then essentially take over the East Jerusalem, the third holiest site of Islam. And they have now planned, I think Middle Eastern Eye is reporting, that the Jordan, which is in theory is a custodian of Baitul Maqaddis, I think Jordan is going to be deprived from that custodianship. Israel is going to be in charge. Israel is going to appoint Imam, the leader of mosque, and then it is going to be opened for all the major religions, which means that the Jews will have more say in this administrative affair. So again, this is a violation of all the international law agreements which were undertaken on this particular issue after 1967. So this is again a bigger part of the plan to destroy, to demolish the third holiest site of Islam and build a third temple. We know it, we have discussed it in detail in the past, but that is extremely important to again highlight those points that the US War Secretary Pete Hegseth, before becoming a war secretary, he's been saying it openly, that this is a time to build a third temple, which means essentially demolishing this mosque. This is a theocratic expansionist agenda of Israel. And for that to happen, I don't think they can allow the status quo in the occupied West Bank. The war theater in the Middle East has essentially encouraged, emboldened all these settlers and Israel soldiers to occupy more and more territory, depriving Palestinians from their source of livelihood, depriving Palestinians from the centuries-old the residence they've been living in. Again, the Israeli courts are with the Israeli government. There is no independent judiciary. We know it. It is an apartheid structure, and systematically Palestinians are discriminated. So expecting from Israel that they are going to provide some relief to the Palestinians on this

0: issue. This is unlikely to happen. Bigger question is what these Gulf states are doing. Bigger question is what OIC has been doing, what the Muslim countries have been doing. I think all the voices, little bit voices of resentment which are coming, they are coming largely from the international NGOs, from the human rights activists. But so far as the Western governments are concerned, they are muted, they are silent, and they are with the apartheid structure in the Middle East.
1: Political analyst Javed Rana, thank you so much for that analysis. It was a pleasure having you on Turkey's Diplomacy. Despite the ceasefire, an Israeli strike on a vehicle in Deir al-Bala killed a Gaza security official and another officer while wounding several others.
2: Two people were killed and several others were wounded in an attack by the Israeli army targeting a vehicle in the city of Deir al-Bala in the central Gaza Strip, despite the ceasefire. According to information obtained from local sources, Israeli army fighter jets struck a civilian vehicle with three missiles in the al-Bareqi area, south of Deir al-Bala. In the attack, Colonel Wael al-Ladawi, head of the Central Region Department of Gaza's Internal Security Agency, along with a major accompanying him, were killed and several others were wounded. A source from Gaza's Ambulance and Emergency Services Unit stated that one of the wounded was in serious condition. It was also reported that an Israeli army drone targeted the area around Semelvadi Street, south of the city of Deir al-Bala.
1: The Iran war broadened over the weekend despite a pause in U.S. strikes as Yemen's Houthis attacked Saudi oil installations along the Red Sea coast, and Iran accused Ukraine of targeting one of its vessels in the Caspian Sea.
3: A battle over the Strait of Hormuz between the U.S. and Iran fell quiet over the weekend, but the conflict broadened with fresh strikes further afield as both Yemen and Ukraine appeared to enter the fight.
4: As the president said, we are locked and loaded. Even more assets are going into theater, but he's giving talk some space.
3: The American envoy to the United Nations on Sunday told Fox News President Donald Trump was once again giving diplomacy a chance. The U.S. military on Saturday said its naval blockade against Iran remained, quote, in full effect. It released footage it said it showed forces on Friday boarding and disabling a ship it said attempted to run the embargo. In parallel with the pause in American strikes, there were also no weekend reports of attacks by Iran on neighboring countries. But the fight flared elsewhere. Black smoke rose over Jizan in Saudi Arabia on Saturday. The Houthi faction in Yemen, which is allied with Iran, said it targeted Saudi energy facilities over the weekend. The Houthis declared a naval blockade of Saudi Arabia over the past week, further threatening global energy supplies. Yemen's Saudi-backed government struck Houthi targets over the weekend. And Tehran on Saturday condemned what it said was a Ukrainian attack on an Iranian commercial vessel in the Caspian Sea. It said the explosion killed one sailor. That denunciation coincided with comments by Ukrainian President Volodymyr Zelensky that accused Kiev's enemy, Moscow, of passing satellite intelligence to its ally, Iran. The pause in U.S. strikes on Iran may be welcome news to energy markets, but it's unclear how long it will last. The New York Times on Saturday reported Trump has decided, for now, to back away from plans to ramp up attacks on Iran. The newspaper reported Trump's advisors raised concerns over depleting U.S. stockpiles of defensive weapons. Asked about the pause, a senior official in President Donald Trump's administration said Trump, quote, has always been clear that his preference is diplomacy, but he has shown Iran what will happen if they fail to come to the table in a serious way.
1: Welcome back to the program. Joining me now from the French capital is Mideast political analyst Dr. Abdunnur Toumi. Dr. Toumi, welcome to Turkey's Diplomacy.
5: Good morning, and thank you for having me on the program.
1: Dr. Toumi, Israel has agreed to allow a multinational security force into Gaza under President Trump's ceasefire framework. But Israel currently controls an estimated 64% of the territory, with plans to expand that to 70%. Can any stabilization effort carry real credibility while Israel continues to expand its operations and occupation?
5: Actually, this is a part of the so-called ceasefire that was agreed on last October in 2025, and ever since

0: Since we saw how this quote-unquote ceasefire was violated and how many people, actually Palestinian people, were killed or assassinated, and to the extent of the occupation and how the colonial army of Israel, I mean, did enhance and push further to eaten up the Palestinian territory, in this case is on Gaza Strip. So, and these so-called stabilization force in Gaza, actually nobody knows what is really its aim. I'm sure, I mean, on paper, or that it was told or agreed on, it's going to bring some stability in Gaza. But let's remember, I mean, Gaza is going under a genocide, and these, when we talk about the stability, where is the sense of the humanity? And this is, I mean, since the 3 years of this genocidal war, the Palestinians in Gaza have been going through these atrocities and ethnic cleansing, and all this by, according to international law and Geneva Conventions, are war crimes. But again, this is it's just a sense of like saying we're doing something for the Palestinians, but to the contrary, the Palestinians are left alone, and to some extent the international community is totally absent and doesn't care about that. And the what's this again, stabilization force goal, it's a military, but here we're not on the military, because the military operation has been actually destroying Gaza, literally destroying Gaza, and I mean destroying everything in Gaza, from the, I mean, hospitals, schools, actually the Palestinians, I mean, they have nothing left, and there is no life in Gaza. And and unfortunately these atrocities continue. So, and again, the aim of that is to go and disarm Hamas. And Hamas, the Hamas government, I mean, just lately did agreed on and to hand over its power to this Gaza administration that was appointed by President Donald Trump himself on his board of peace. And again, this is, it's, again, it's no sense in light of what's going on and the atrocities that Israel have been committing since October 2023. And unfortunately, with the silence of the international community, who is not paying any attention. I mean, they're trying to do something, but they are actually, they lost, the international community lost its credibility. And this is why this stabilization force, or the countries who are joining those forces, don't have any credibility on the ground, and to some extent will create another challenge for them as a result of the Palestinian resilience and the resistance on the ground.
1: Joshua Tumi, tomorrow is the big day. Prime Minister Netanyahu will meet President Trump at the White House. And there are so many things to discuss. There's the International Stabilization Force as well. There's Gaza, Lebanon, what's happening in Iran. What can we realistically expect from this meeting, Abdunur?
0: Actually, this is, I believe, it's the sixth or the seventh meeting between the Israeli Prime Minister and President Donald Trump since President Donald Trump entered the White House for his second term. And actually, interestingly enough, and at every meeting, I mean, there are 48 hours to 72 hours, and then something big will happen in the region. I mean, whether in occupied Palestine or in Lebanon, to, of course, Iran. But I think this time is crucial for actually both of them, and President Trump and Israeli Prime Minister.

0: Because one, the Israeli prime minister will be pushing for an endless war and to continue, I mean, with his narrative and quote unquote to convince President Donald Trump to go, push and hit hard and harder Iran on one hand. On the other hand, President Donald Trump is actually in this Kurdish sack. I mean, he doesn't know what he's doing because as a result of his endgame strategy that was, I mean, of the beginning of this illegal war. And by the way, I mean, it's not his war. It's the Israeli prime minister's war. Because he's the one who dragged him and who took him to this war. So, and again, this meeting, we are reading, and that will be speaking about Lebanon and Gaza and Syria and, of course, in Iran. So when you bring all these elements together, I mean, you end up having some, like, an awkward equation, and there is something wrong. It's all about anarchy and instability. Who's causing this? Sure, I mean, the Israeli prime minister himself, because he knows well that his political life is in danger, and he will be facing elections next fall. And I think, according to all polls coming from Israel, are not in his favor, and he will do anything to damage or be obstructionist. He has been an obstructionist for any sincere, if one can say that, move coming from the U.S. administration to break through for all these crises that were are causing damage for the region. And now we saw how this Hormuz crisis has been causing great deal damage for the international market and international economy.
1: Narjatumi, a few days ago, the Lebanese president was in Washington, and President Aoun raised the need for a full Israeli withdrawal directly with President Trump. Realistically, Dr. Tumi, what leverage does Lebanon have if Washington does not apply meaningful pressure on Israel to comply?
0: Actually, from the Lebanese side, and I think everybody knows how Lebanese government and the president don't have much leverage, and this, or I mean, this framework agreement on that will lead to Sumai or soft normalization between Lebanon and Israel is just a part of the Israel, of course, on one hand, and the U.S. administration, and particularly coming from the State Department, Mr. Rubio, who has been a strong voice for this initiative, just to pull out the Lebanese dossier from Iran. And this is, again, Israel is not going to withdraw from any from inch of territory that they conquer or annex. And but I mean, they continue, and sure, they have time, and the clock is in their hands, and they are not in a rush, and they keep saying, okay, so looking for alibis and for pretexts. And here, sure, the main issue was about Hezbollah and how to go and disarm Hezbollah. So good luck. And the Lebanese government knows well they cannot disarm Hezbollah, because again, this is the equation. I mean, Lebanon, unfortunately, since the civil war and that led to the Taif Accord in 1989, it has become a state with not an army, and a militia army without a state. So this equation, it's very difficult right now to resolve or to actually look for possibility for breakthrough, because as a result, is the Lebanese are divided on this, on the Hezbollah disarmament issue, and this is it's a part from Israel to look for this alibi again and pretext to stay in the south and to go further and to worse scenario, to push the Lebanese enter religious or ethnic groups war that the Lebanon has been gone through in the 70s.
1: Dr. Toumi, we can also talk about the Israeli lobby in the United States. How much influence would that have on the talks that are going to be held between Trump and Netanyahu?
0: I mean, it is huge, and it's not new, and actually it's not a hidden issue. I mean, everybody knows that. I mean, whether in Washington D.C. or in other states across the U.S. I mean, from the east to the west. I mean, east coast, west coast. Well, I mean, whether in Washington State or all the way down to California or in Florida. I mean, not to mention New York, the east coast and Massachusetts. All these states. Of course, in Chicago, Illinois, but this, and of course, I mean, they have this strong lobby that is well connected and influence on any U.S. Politician. But there is now this dynamic that is changing. I mean, it's too early to speak about this shift, but there is a change that for young politicians who are actually involved in politics and whether in local election, I mean, at state level or to the national level. I mean, we're here regarding 4 months away from the midterm election, and there are new congressmen and senators who are particularly coming from the Democratic Party, who are challenging these money machine and this lobby that has been very powerful, and not only on politicians, but of course in the media. And this dynamic of this change that is actually taking place in American domestic politics, it is a ray for hope for the American people, who has actually the large majority of American people now are, first of all, against this illegal war, and also are challenging, actually it's a large majority from the Democrat side, are challenging their congressman, woman, and senator about their relations. And these actually, I would say, almost sacrosanct relation with Israel. So that from the Republican Party, and we saw how those voices, I mean, coming from actually the establishment, from the Vice President, the U.S. Vice President, Mr. J.D. Vance, who did actually speak clearly and publicly and without actually any embarrassment, like it used to be, like just years before. Now he spoke like at his ease and very comfortable about this, the role of the Zionist lobby in U.S. Politics and on U.S. politicians. And we saw how late South Carolina Senator Lindsey Graham, how he was very, very strong and about Israel's role in the Middle East, and how he would, I mean, he was pushing for anarchy and to actually for greater Israel and the instability of the region. And we saw, of course, he was one of the strong voices that pushed President Donald Trump for his war, for the war in Iran. And actually there were just a report coming, I believe, this morning, and actually a leak or something came out about he was speaking and even dared to go and bombard even in Lebanon, and how, you know, he used even the N words about Gaza. So I mean, to just launch a nuclear bomb and end the story there.
1: Dr. Abdunur Toumi, thank you so much for that insightful conversation. It was a pleasure listening to you.
0: Likewise, thank you very much.
1: That brings us to the end of our program. Thanks for joining us. Bye for now.

Oil prices fell sharply after U.S. President Donald Trump paused strikes on Iran, fueling hopes that the conflict could shift back toward diplomacy. International benchmark Brent crude dropped nearly 6%, retreating from last week's surge as fears of a wider regional war eased. U.S. benchmark West Texas Intermediate also posted steep losses as investors reduced the war risk premium that had driven oil prices higher. The market reversal followed reports that Trump halted further military action to allow more room for diplomatic efforts after nearly 2 weeks of strikes. The move revived expectations for renewed U.S.-Iran negotiations, although Tehran said that the conditions for meaningful talks have yet to be established. Reports also suggested senior U.S. officials had advised against a broader military escalation, reinforcing investor hopes that the conflict may not intensify further. Despite the decline, oil markets remained on edge over the potential for disruptions to shipping through the Strait of Hormuz and the Bab el-Mandeb Strait. The strategic waterways remain vital routes for global energy supplies, leaving traders alert to any renewed escalation that could quickly reverse the recent decline in prices.

0: European shares rose as easing tensions between the United States and Iran improved investor sentiment and reduced demand for traditional safe haven assets. The Pan-European Stocks 600 Index gained nearly 1% after Washington paused its military campaign against Iran, raising hopes that the conflict could de-escalate.
1: Der DAX ist freundlich in die neue Woche gestartet mit knapp 1,3% im Plus. Hintergrund ist der stark gefallene Ölpreis aufgrund einer Hoffnung auf Entspannung im Nahen Osten. Was die Themen diese Woche sind, ist natürlich die US-Notenbank, die Sitzung. Man rechnet hier mit keiner Zinssenkung.
0: Oil prices fell sharply on expectations of reduced supply risks, dragging energy stocks lower, even as the broader European market advanced. Most sectors traded higher, with gains across economically sensitive stocks, outweighing declines in energy and utilities. Investors also turned their attention to a busy week of corporate earnings expected to provide fresh direction for global equity markets. Quarterly results from major U.S. technology companies are expected to offer new insight into the strength of artificial intelligence-driven investment. The earnings reports are likely to play a key role in determining whether the recent rally in global stock markets can be sustained.

0: The Japanese Prime Minister said that stronger economic growth and improved competitiveness will reinforce market confidence in the yen despite its prolonged weakness. The Prime Minister told Parliament that exchange rates are determined by markets and argued that expanding Japan's growth potential will provide lasting support for the currency. She also stressed that while monetary policy remains the responsibility of the Bank of Japan, the central bank is required to coordinate closely with the government on economic policy. The remarks came as lawmakers questioned whether the government's stance on monetary policy had contributed to the yen's slide to multi-decade lows. The weaker currency and rising cost of living have weighed on public support for the Prime Minister, with recent opinion polls showing her approval rating falling to its lowest level since taking office. The political pressure has complicated the government's plans to introduce temporary tax relief aimed at easing the burden of higher consumer prices. Investors have also raised concerns that the Prime Minister's growth-focused spending agenda could increase debt issuance, contributing to higher government bond yields. The Bank of Japan is widely expected to leave interest rates unchanged this week, while signaling that further policy tightening remains possible if inflationary pressures persist.
1: Sponsored by Halkbank.

0: A battle over the Strait of Hormuz between the U.S. and Iran fell quiet over the weekend, but the conflict broadened with fresh strikes further afield as both Yemen and Ukraine appeared to enter the fight.
1: As the president said, we are locked and loaded. Even more assets are going into theater, but he's giving talk some space.
0: The American envoy to the United Nations on Sunday told Fox News President Donald Trump was once again giving diplomacy a chance. The U.S. military on Saturday said its naval blockade against Iran remained, quote, in full effect. It released footage it said it showed forces on Friday boarding and disabling a ship it said attempted to run the embargo. In parallel with the pause in American strikes, there were also no weekend reports of attacks by Iran on neighboring countries. But the fight flared elsewhere. Black smoke rose over Jizan in Saudi Arabia on Saturday. The Houthi faction in Yemen, which is allied with Iran, said it targeted Saudi energy facilities over the weekend. The Houthis declared a naval blockade of Saudi Arabia over the past week, further threatening global energy supplies. Yemen's Saudi-backed government struck Houthi targets over the weekend. And Tehran on Saturday condemned what it said was a Ukrainian attack on an Iranian commercial vessel in the Caspian Sea. It said the explosion killed one sailor. That denunciation coincided with comments by Ukrainian President Volodymyr Zelensky that accused Kiev's enemy, Moscow, of passing satellite intelligence to its ally, Iran. The pause in U.S. strikes on Iran may be welcome news to energy markets, but it's unclear how long it will last. The New York Times on Saturday reported Trump has decided, for now, to back away from plans to ramp up attacks on Iran. The newspaper reported Trump's advisors raised concerns over depleting U.S. stockpiles of defensive weapons.

0: participation of some countries in the region in this military aggression. From the outset, we have said that we have no involvement in the conflict between Ukraine and Russia. This action by Ukraine was also an absolutely illegal and unjustified act, contrary to the Charter of the United Nations, and a dangerous act of adventurism that will certainly not go unanswered by us. We have never allowed, and we will never allow, the United States to determine when there is war or peace. We will defend ourselves whenever our interests require it, whenever our circumstances require it. Whenever we believe we can use diplomacy as a tool to safeguard our national interests, we will certainly use it as such. These are negotiations between Iran and Oman. Several rounds of negotiations were held on Friday and Saturday. They were useful negotiations on how to manage the passage of shipping through the Strait of Hormuz. No. Do not pay much attention to the media speculation. As I said, we currently have no negotiations with America. The negotiations that we have, and which may genuinely be subject to different interpretations, are the negotiations we have with Oman. They are focused on creating the necessary arrangements regarding the Strait of Hormuz.
1: Syrian President Ahmad al-Shara praised Turkish President Recep Tayyip Erdogan and Saudi Arabia for their role in helping secure the lifting of U.S. sanctions on Syria. Al-Shara said that President Erdogan and Saudi Arabia mediated with U.S. President Donald Trump, paving the way for Washington's decision to ease sanctions on Damascus.
2: Not just Middle East.
1: The Syrian leader said that the move supports Syria's reintegration into the international community and could help advance the country's economic recovery.
2: Thank you very much, Mr. President.
1: He also said that Syria is working toward removal from the U.S. list of state sponsors of terrorism, describing it as one of the main remaining obstacles to rebuilding the country.
2: Also felt very strongly.
1: Ankara has consistently supported efforts to lift international sanctions on Syria while advocating a political solution that preserves the country's sovereignty and territorial integrity. Ankara has also emphasized the importance of creating conditions for reconstruction and the voluntary return of millions of displaced Syrians. Al-Shara's remarks highlighted Ankara's continued diplomatic role in supporting Syria's normalization and engagement with the international community. Turkish Foreign Minister Hakan Fidan held a series of diplomatic calls as regional tensions and efforts to advance negotiations remained at the center of international diplomacy. The minister spoke with United Nations Secretary General Antonio Guterres, with the discussions focusing on the UN chief's visits to Syria and the island of Cyprus. The Turkish Foreign Minister also held separate talks with Qatar's Prime Minister and Pakistan's army chief on the ongoing negotiation process between Iran and the United States. The back-to-back contacts underscore Ankara's active diplomatic engagement with regional and international partners as Ankara continues to support dialogue and mediation efforts. Meanwhile, Guterres said that the United Nations will submit a report to the Security Council on Israeli violations in Syria, describing breaches of the country's sovereignty as unacceptable. The diplomatic engagements reflect continued international efforts to address regional conflicts through dialogue, mediation, and multilateral cooperation.

Israeli occupation forces demolished two Palestinian homes on Monday in the Jenin and Ramallah governorates of the occupied West Bank, amid ongoing Israeli escalation in recent days. This comes following the events that took place in the village of Tel, west of Nablus, which resulted in the killing of four Palestinians.

and two Israelis, one of them a major, alongside a rise in settler attacks on Palestinian villages and towns. In the Ramallah and Al-Bireh governorate, Israeli bulldozers demolished a home in the town of Nilin, west of the city, after military forces accompanied by two bulldozers stormed the western part of the town. Nilin Mayor Imad Al-Khawaja told Anadolu Agency that the home belonged to resident Wasim Mahmoud Nafi, consisted of a single floor with an area of about 200 square meters and housed five family members. Al-Khawaja noted that the home was demolished despite its owner filing a legal appeal after receiving a demolition notice the previous month, and that Israeli authorities justified the action by claiming the home was built in an area classified as protected land. In Jenin, occupation forces demolished a three-story home in the Araba Station area southwest of the city after the area was stormed by three military bulldozers, backed by a large deployment of soldiers and military vehicles with a security cordon imposed and entrances sealed off. The demolition of the two homes comes as part of escalating Israeli measures across the West Bank, with the Araba Station area having recently seen demolition and clearing operations targeting commercial and agricultural facilities, as well as other Palestinian properties.

Israelis who have seized Palestinian land set fire to the Ramat Mosque, which was under construction in the town of Kusra, south of Nablus in the occupied West Bank. According to the Palestinian official news agency Wafa, the settlers raided the town of Kusra late at night and set fire to the Ramat Mosque, which was still under construction. Footage captured the damage caused to the mosque by the arson, as well as racist slogans that Israeli settlers had written on the mosque's walls. Eyewitness Ahmed El Baik, who lives near the mosque, told an AA correspondent that he went out onto his balcony around 3 a.m. after hearing noises and saw that the mosque was engulfed in flames. El Baik said he initially thought the fire had started for another reason, but later realized that Israeli settlers had caused it. El Baik said he notified the mayor and residents of the town, and that since there was no fire department in the area, they struggled to put out the fire using their own means. He said Israeli soldiers arrived at the scene about half an hour later, and that after examining the area, they left. Noting that Kusra is surrounded by numerous illegal Israeli settlements, El Baik said Palestinians living in the area carry constant fear of attack, day and night. This mosque is the house of God. It harms no one. People worship here. Just as people worship in a church, we worship in our own mosque, he said. It is reported that attacks by Israeli settlers targeting mosques and other civilian spaces in the West Bank have increased in recent times. It is stated that the targeting and burning of mosques has gone beyond being an isolated act and instead constitutes a systematic and planned assault targeting Palestinian presence and religious rights carried out under the protection and tolerance of Israeli forces. Palestinian officials say violence is steadily escalating in the West Bank, according to data from the Wall and Settlement Resistance Commission, affiliated with the Palestinian Authority. The Israeli army and Israelis who have seized Palestinian land continue their attacks in the occupied West Bank. The commission reported that in May, a total of 1,659 attacks were carried out, 1,108 by Israeli forces, and 551 by Israeli settlers, with attacks concentrated particularly in Hebron, Ramallah, Al-Biray, Nablus, and Bethlehem. According to the data from the beginning of the year through the end of May, the number of attacks by Israeli settlers seizing Palestinian land reached 2,567, with 17 Palestinians killed in these attacks during the same period. In the same time frame, hundreds of plots of land were damaged, Palestinian-owned properties were targeted, and more than 7,000 trees were uprooted and destroyed. The commission

Also noted that settlers attempted to establish 12 new settlement outposts, most intended for agricultural and livestock purposes, around Nablus, Salfit, Hebron, Bethlehem, Ramallah, and Qalqilya. Two people were killed and several others were wounded in an attack by the Israeli army targeting a vehicle in the city of Deir al-Balah in the central Gaza Strip, despite the ceasefire. According to information obtained from local sources, Israeli army fighter jets struck a civilian vehicle with three missiles in the al-Bareqi area, south of Deir al-Balah. In the attack, Colonel Wael al-Ladawi, head of the Central Region Department of Gaza's Internal Security Agency, along with a major accompanying him, were killed and several others were wounded. A source from Gaza's Ambulance and Emergency Services Unit stated that one of the wounded was in serious condition. It was also reported that an Israeli army drone targeted the area around Semelvadi Street, south of the city of Deir al-Balah. The city of Gaza in the northern Gaza Strip, where Israel has been carrying out genocide and a blockade for over 2 years, the National Education Directorate held an award ceremony for students who ranked among the top achievers in high school graduation exams, with support from the IHH Humanitarian Relief Foundation. At the ceremony, financial support was provided to students who achieved academic success, while IHH officials congratulated the students who succeeded despite war, destruction, and severe humanitarian conditions, stating that they would continue their support in the field of education. Mohammed El-Vakil, father of Dana and Bana El-Vakil, who ranked among top students in schools affiliated with the West Gaza National Education Directorate, said his daughter's success was a source of pride for their family, adding that Palestinian students have shown determination to continue their education despite all hardships. Ruba El-Arini, who ranked among top students with an average of 99.6%, said she achieved this success despite a difficult educational process spent under war, displacement, and bombardment, and thanked the teachers and IHH who supported them. Palestinian Minister of Education and Higher Education Amjad Baram announced that approximately 89,000 students took the high school graduation exam this year across the occupied West Bank, East Jerusalem, and the Gaza Strip, and that more than 2,000 Palestinian students in 46 countries also took the exam. Baram noted that over the past 3 years, more than 106,000 students in the Gaza Strip have taken the high school graduation exam, with 36,900 of them taking it this year, and stated that more than 1,100 students who were expected to take the exam this year lost their lives in Israeli attacks. Hundreds of schools and universities have been destroyed in Israel's attacks on the Gaza Strip, dealing a severe blow to educational activities. Thousands of students are now forced to continue their education under extraordinary conditions, such as in tents and shelter centers.

0: Security camera footage captured the moment a missile struck Ukraine's northeastern city of Kharkiv as Russia launched deadly attacks across the country on Sunday. At least one woman was killed in Kharkiv. Her two children were among 12 people injured, officials said. Neighbor Irina Zavarina described scenes of chaos.
1: The children were running around wounded. I saw them. And the woman, she is lying in the yard, covered. It's good that we are alive. Their father is terrified. It's horrible.
0: In the southern city of Zaporizhia, a Russian glide bomb hit a petrol station, regional governor Ivan Fedorov said. At least one person was killed in their car. This gas station employee

0: A Yi said people inside the store escaped to a nearby bomb shelter after a warning was sounded. We made it just in time, he said. The attacks came after Russian forces targeted Ukraine's capital overnight with explosions rocking the city. Emergency services released video said to show firefighters battling blazes in Kyiv. Ukraine's Air Force said Russia had launched 7 ballistic missiles and 136 drones at their country overnight. President Volodymyr Zelensky had warned on Friday that Russian attacks were likely over the next 48 hours. In a video statement, he said Moscow is working to bring in 30,000 more troops and new missile launches from North Korea. This is a threat not only to Ukraine, Zelensky said, adding that Russia helping North Korea learn how to wage war poses a danger to Asia. Meanwhile, Moscow has accused Kyiv of targeting civilians in Russian-occupied territory, saying it has killed at least 16 people in Russian-held parts of Ukraine's Zaporizhia and Donetsk regions. Both Russia and Ukraine deny targeting civilians in the war launched by Russia's full-scale invasion in February 2022.
1: Russia said on Sunday its forces had taken control of a settlement in the Donetsk region, while Ukraine reported attacking a Russian oil and gas facility the same day. The Russian Ministry of Defense said in its latest report that over the past 24 hours, its forces had taken control of the village of Shevchenko in the Donetsk region and had struck multiple Ukrainian facilities, including production and storage sites for long-range drones, logistics centers, and military energy and transport infrastructure. Russian air defense systems also shot down 8 guided aerial bombs and over 1,000 fixed-wing drones across multiple areas, according to the ministry. The general staff of the Ukrainian armed forces reported the same day that its forces had struck a Russian oil and gas facility in Crimea, which it said was used to supply fuel and energy to Russian troops there. In addition, Ukrainian forces hit a drone ground relay station, also in Crimea, along with a road bridge used for Russian military logistics in the Donetsk region and a drone warehouse in the Luhansk region.

0: At least four people, including a child, were wounded in a shooting Sunday night at an events complex close to the Space Needle in Seattle, a hospital spokesperson said. Police were investigating the shooting and urged people to avoid the area. Harborview Medical Center spokesperson Susan Gregg said the hospital admitted four victims, including a toddler, a 23-year-old man, and two adult women. One patient was in critical condition, she said. The Seattle Center was hosting the Bite of Seattle Food Festival over the weekend. A large number of police and emergency crews responded around 6 p.m. and began evacuating the area.
1: At 6:01 p.m., gunshots were heard. We had officers in the area, in the immediate area, when these gunshots went off. Officers responded and addressed one of the shooters. That person gave up and was taken into custody. There was another person that we believe that was also involved that fled the scene, and officers began an active search for that person.
2: Well, I'm one of the vendors inside, and we suddenly heard some firecrackers, what I thought were firecrackers, and people started yelling, shooter, shooter, and there was like a stampede of people just running, knocking down a lot of products from the vendors, etc., and people just run, and everyone except the vendors, because we have all our stuff, and then we started, you know, hearing shooter, shooter, shooter, and everything just got emptied out. I mean, suddenly everything was empty, and people were freaked out.
3: Today, we begin the work of defeating Susan Collins in November.
4: Former Maine Senate President Troy Jackson won the state Democratic Party's U.S. Senate nomination on Saturday, ending a two-week scramble to replace Graham Plattner on the November ballot. Plattner withdrew earlier this month after sexual assault.

0: Assault allegations were made against him, which he denies. Jackson will face longstanding incumbent Republican Senator Susan Collins, with affordability, President Trump's leadership, and immigration among the key issues.
1: Susan Collins promised she would only serve two terms. She made that promise in the fall of 1996. 30 years later, Susan Collins is still in Washington. So I do have one question. Who has she served? She has served Donald Trump. She voted with him 96% of the time.
0: Collins is the only Republican up for re-election in a state that Democratic presidential nominee Kamala Harris won in 2024, making Maine a top flip opportunity for Democrats hoping to regain control of the Senate. Jackson held a narrow lead over Collins among likely general election voters in a University of New Hampshire poll released this week.
2: As wildfires advance ever closer to the historic French city of Bordeaux, police have been going house to house, ordering evacuations. The city's mayor, Thomas Cazenave, said on Sunday that the blazes were a mere 9 miles from the city's main entry points. More than 220,000 people have already been evacuated in southeastern France after fires ravaged the Cap Ferret Peninsula on the Atlantic coast, which is a popular tourist destination. Firefighters are now trying to prevent the flames from reaching Bordeaux, the regional capital in the heart of France's winelands and home to more than 270,000 people. It's also currently housing those who've been evacuated from around the region, including 86-year-old Jean-Claude Lyon. He arrived in the shelter in the early hours of Friday and still has no idea how long he might have to stay. Bordeaux's mayor told Reuters he was looking into offering longer-term accommodation for evacuees. Across the border in Spain, authorities say 75,000 people have been evacuated from their homes and more than 30,000 ordered to shelter in place. Prime Minister Pedro Sanchez said complicated hours lay ahead. He's been visiting fire-hit areas in Avila, one of three central provinces affected by major blazes alongside Madrid and Toledo. These fires are the latest disasters linked to prolonged drought and successive heat waves, which scientists say have been intensified by climate change. In both Bordeaux and Avila, July's high temperatures have averaged 90 degrees Fahrenheit or 32 degrees Celsius. According to the Reuters climate monitor, it's about 11 degrees Fahrenheit above the month's normal high between 1961 and 1990.
3: Raging wildfire in southwest France forced the evacuation of 55,000 people overnight Sunday, bringing the total forced out of their homes to a staggering 220,000 in one region alone, as flames crept ever closer to the wine region city of Bordeaux. Shifting and gusting winds, as well as arid conditions, complicated massive efforts to limit the spread of the monster blaze, burning out of control since midweek in France's Gironde region, where Bordeaux is located. Authorities issued overnight evacuation orders for five more localities southwest of the historic city. Evacuees won't be allowed back to their towns and villages until the blaze is brought under control, authorities warned. Bordeaux Mayor Thomas Cazenave described the blaze as being at the gates of the metropolitan area, about 15 kilometers, 9 miles away at its closest point. But Cazenave said an evacuation of Bordeaux is not on the cards for now. The city is home to 268,000 people. Bordeaux turned an exhibition center into an emergency shelter, providing cots and food for thousands of evacuees, including hundreds of older people evacuated from care homes.
4: All the authorities and the medics have been really amazing, and there are loads of volunteers, and we're very grateful for that.
5: A flash flood triggered by intense short-duration rainfall struck the Shuangximen Scenic Area in Huayuan County, Dingxi City, in northwest China's Gansu province, killing 10 people and injuring 23 others on Sunday afternoon. The flood struck around 2 p.m. local time, sending powerful mountain torrents through a narrow valley and trapping campers in the area. A rescuer

the scene said floodwaters had widened a nearby river to more than 30 meters at its widest point, with fast-moving, debris-filled water hampering search efforts. A total of 305 firefighters and rescue personnel, supported by 68 emergency vehicles, were deployed to the disaster area. At least 240 people were evacuated from the scenic area, while 7 were rescued alive from vehicles that had been trapped by the floodwaters. China's State Flood Control and Drought Relief Headquarters, along with the Ministry of Emergency Management, dispatched a work team to Gansu Province to guide local relief efforts, activating a Level 4 flood prevention emergency response for the province. The incident comes as parts of southern China remain on alert for flooding following Typhoon Nuhl's landfall, though Gansu itself lies outside the typhoon's direct path. Witnesses recalled that the sudden downpour sent silt and rocks rushing down from surrounding mountains, with some victims struck by falling debris before they could reach safety. Pakistan's death toll from monsoon rains, flooding, and landslides has climbed to 107 since the season began on June 26th. The National Disaster Management Authority reported Sunday, marking a sharp rise from the 97 deaths reported just a day earlier. 10 more people died in the past 24 hours, 7 in Punjab, 2 in Sindh, and 1 each in Pakistan-occupied Gilgit-Baltistan and Khyber Pakhtunkhwa. A total of 344 people have now been injured, 447 houses damaged, and 269 livestock lost nationwide. Most fatalities have been caused by drowning and structural collapses, while injuries stemmed largely from roof collapses and electrocution. The NDMA has forecast seasonal rainfall totals 22 to 26% above last year's monsoon, with concerns compounded by accelerated glacier melting. Between July 18th and 21st, Gilgit-Baltistan recorded unprecedented temperatures that triggered rapid glacial melting and glacial lake outburst flood, leaving thousands of residents and tourists stranded as road closures cut off access to valleys. Officials warn that with the monsoon season only halfway through, the country cannot treat these repeated disasters as inevitable, calling for stronger infrastructure and preparedness ahead of the next wet spell, forecast to begin July 29th. Medics have recorded more than 3,000 Ebola cases, including 1,354 deaths, in the Democratic Republic of Congo's 17th outbreak, officials said Sunday, after infections surged by around 1,000 in just 10 days. Health workers at an Ebola treatment center in eastern Congo went on strike on Saturday, demanding their pay. The walkout disrupted care for patients in the epicenter of the country's rapidly growing outbreak. The Central African nation is battling its latest Ebola epidemic in the conflict-ridden East, a region scarred by decades of violence. A total of 3,075 cases have now been confirmed across 5 provinces, official figures showed after the outbreak passed the 2,000 case mark on July 15th. Authorities said improved detection and testing had helped identify more infections. The outbreak, declared on May 15th, is caused by the Bundibugyo strain of the Ebola virus, for which there is no approved vaccine or treatment. Nearly 90% of cases have been reported in the northeastern province of Ituri, which borders South Sudan and Uganda, according to the World Health Organization. The outbreak could last several more months, while strikes by healthcare workers demanding unpaid wages have disrupted response efforts in some hospitals. Ebola, which spreads through contact with bodily fluids and causes hemorrhagic fever, has killed more than 15,000 people across Africa over the past 50 years. Scientists are racing to develop vaccines and treatments against the Bundibugyo strain. Oxford University said Friday that the first volunteer group had received an experimental vaccine.

specifically targeting the virus. Several other candidate vaccines are being fast-tracked for clinical trials, while two potential treatments are also under development.

Oil prices fell sharply after U.S. President Donald Trump paused strikes on Iran, fueling hopes that the conflict could shift back toward diplomacy. International benchmark Brent crude dropped nearly 6%, retreating from last week's surge as fears of a wider regional war eased. U.S. benchmark West Texas Intermediate also posted steep losses as investors reduced the war risk premium that had driven oil prices higher. The market reversal followed reports that Trump halted further military action to allow more room for diplomatic efforts after nearly 2 weeks of strikes. The move revived expectations for renewed U.S.-Iran negotiations, although Tehran said that the conditions for meaningful talks have yet to be established. Reports also suggested senior U.S. officials had advised against a broader military escalation, reinforcing investor hopes that the conflict may not intensify further. Despite the decline, oil markets remained on edge over the potential for disruptions to shipping through the Strait of Hormuz and the Bab el-Mandeb Strait. The strategic waterways remain vital routes for global energy supplies, leaving traders alert to any renewed escalation that could quickly reverse the recent decline in prices.

0: European shares rose as easing tensions between the United States and Iran improved investor sentiment and reduced demand for traditional safe haven assets. The pan-European stocks 600 index gained nearly 1% after Washington paused its military campaign against Iran, raising hopes that the conflict could de-escalate.
1: Der DAX ist freundlich in die neue Woche gestartet mit knapp 1,3% im Plus. Hintergrund ist der stark gefallene Ölpreis aufgrund einer Hoffnung auf Entspannung im Nahen Osten. Was die Themen diese Woche sind, ist natürlich die US-Notenbank, die Sitzung. Man rechnet hier mit keiner Zinssenkung.
0: Oil prices fell sharply on expectations of reduced supply risks, dragging energy stocks lower, even as the broader European market advanced. Most sectors traded higher, with gains across economically sensitive stocks, outweighing declines in energy and utilities. Investors also turned their attention to a busy week of corporate earnings expected to provide fresh direction for global equity markets. Quarterly results from major U.S. technology companies are expected to offer new insight into the strength of artificial intelligence-driven investment. The earnings reports are likely to play a key role in determining whether the recent rally in global stock markets can be sustained.

The Japanese Prime Minister said that stronger economic growth and improved competitiveness will reinforce market confidence in the yen despite its prolonged weakness. The Prime Minister told Parliament that exchange rates are determined by markets and argued that expanding Japan's growth potential will provide lasting support for the currency. She also stressed that while monetary policy remains the responsibility of the Bank of Japan, the central bank is required to coordinate closely with the government on economic policy. The remarks came as lawmakers questioned whether the government's stance on monetary policy had contributed to the yen's slide to multi-decade lows. The weaker currency and rising cost of living have weighed on public support for the Prime Minister, with recent opinion polls showing her approval rating falling to its lowest level since taking office. The political pressure has complicated the government's plans to introduce temporary tax relief aimed at easing the burden of higher consumer prices. Investors have also raised concerns that the Prime Minister's growth-focused

0: spending agenda could increase debt issuance, contributing to higher government bond yields. The Bank of Japan is widely expected to leave interest rates unchanged this week, while signaling that further policy tightening remains possible if inflationary pressures persist.
1: Chinese chipmaker CXMT surged more than 470% in its stock market debut on Monday, buoyed by strong investor demand driven by the global race to develop artificial intelligence. Shares in the Hefei-based semiconductor manufacturer opened at 49.50 yuan, up from an initial public offering price of 8.66 yuan, giving the company the second biggest first-day gain in the country's stock market history and making it the most valuable listed company on mainland China's exchanges. Founded as Changxin Memory Technologies, CXMT manufactures dynamic random access memory chips, which temporarily store data in computers and smartphones, enabling rapid data access while applications are running. The chips play a key role in training AI models by storing data during processing. The company said in its IPO prospectus it would use the proceeds to expand production capacity and invest in research and development of its DRAM chips. Strong demand for memory chips, fueled by the global race to develop new AI models, has led to supply shortages across the industry, particularly for manufacturers of consumer electronics. CXMT's debut follows other listings in the semiconductor sector. South Korea's SK Hynix raised $26.5 billion in its NASDAQ debut earlier this month. Chinese media have also reported that several domestic AI startups are preparing initial public offerings.
2: CXMT dominated the headlines today, and its debut gave a considerable lift to sentiment, improving risk appetite after a couple of lackluster weeks. CXMT had created a significant liquidity overhang ahead of its listing, investors raising cash or holding back from buying other shares as they prepared for this debut. But once the market successfully absorbed that enormous new listing, some of that sideline money appears to have returned to other stocks. But the CXMT debut itself was astonishing. We use words like surge all the time, and on days like this, I regret that because it leaves me sort of without a significantly dramatic word to describe a company gaining almost 500% and becoming the Chinese mainland's most valuable listed company on its first day of trade. CXMT closed 465.8% higher, giving it a market valuation of around 3.3 trillion yuan. Now, that does come with an important caveat, however. Only 6.73% of the company's shares were freely tradable today. And with different groups of shares locked up for periods ranging from 6 months to 3 years, it's going to be some time before the market faces a sort of meaningful test of that enormous new valuation.
0: Istanbul Airport remained Europe's busiest airport, handling the highest number of daily flights during the latest reporting period. The airport recorded an average of 1,623 daily flights, maintaining its lead over other major European aviation hubs. Eurocontrol's latest figures placed Istanbul Airport ahead of Amsterdam, Schiphol, and Paris-Charles de Gaulle in average daily air traffic. Traffic at Istanbul Airport remains stable compared with the same period last year, underscoring its position as one of Europe's leading aviation gateways. The report also highlighted continued strength in the country's aviation sector during the peak summer travel season. Turkish Airlines Group increased its operations, recording growth in daily flight numbers compared with both the previous week and a year earlier. Eurocontrol said that strong international demand and robust domestic travel continue to support air traffic across the country. The latest rankings reinforce Istanbul Airport's status as Europe's busiest aviation hub and a key gateway connecting global passenger traffic.

Turkey A came from behind to defeat Brazil and win its second Women's Volleyball Nations League title with a commanding performance in the final. The Turkish team recovered after dropping the opening set to claim a 3-1 victory and add the 2026 championship to its maiden VNL crown won in 2023. Brazil started strongly and took the first set, but the Turkish side responded by leveling the match before edging a tightly contested third set. The momentum shifted in the Turkish team's favor as it produced a determined comeback to move within one set of the title. Despite a late fight back from Brazil in the fourth set, the Turkish side regained control in the closing stages to secure the championship. Turkish President Recep Tayyip Erdogan congratulated the national team, praising the players for bringing another major international volleyball title to the country. The triumph marks the country's second Women's Volleyball Nations League title and reinforces its status among the world's elite volleyball nations.

0: Yeah, right now I just want to enjoy the moment of winning the tour. If it's fifth or the first, doesn't matter. It's unbelievable to wear the yellow jersey and cross the line in Paris winning it. So I will just enjoy the moment, not thinking about any history, about any clubbing or whatever. I just want to live this moment and come back home and relax and enjoy small things of life as well. So yeah, I'm really happy and proud to win the fifth tour, but every single one of them has different story, different meaning and different emotions. And yeah, each one of them feels incredible and unbelievable for me. Yeah, I ran out of the gas. I knew that we have to go all out. He knew we have to go all out, so we committed. And he take beautiful victory today, I think. Yeah.
1: Tadej, do you feel fresh enough to ride the Vuelta in a month?
0: Right now, probably if it starts Vuelta tomorrow, I would say no. But in 2 weeks, I can still decide. The next generation is looking very sharp, and I'm happy to have Isaac on my side, and that I can be maybe a kind of mentor, maybe that I can learn him thing or two. But he's already quite smart, and a lot of also other young riders is coming up, super strong, and we will see. I think it's good for it's good future for the cycling what is coming in next year, I think.
2: Slovenia's Tadej Pogačar secured a record-equaling fifth Tour de France title on Sunday after safely navigating the final stage, won by Mathieu van der Poel, to seal a third consecutive crown in cycling's greatest race. The 27-year-old UAE Team Emirates XRG cyclist, affectionately known as Pogi, only needed to avoid a race-ending mishap on the run into Paris to join Jacques Anquetil, Eddy Merckx, Bernard Hinault, and Miguel Indurain as a five-time Tour champion. Belgium's Remco Evenepoel finished second overall, while Mexico's Isaac Del Toro rounded out the overall podium in third. Van der Poel and Pogačar broke away on the final ascent of Montmartre with around 10 kilometers remaining and took a slender advantage into the run to the Champs-Élysées as the chasing group closed relentlessly. Pogačar's challenge faded inside the final kilometer, but Van der Poel pressed on to secure victory in a photo finish ahead of Alpecin Premier Tech teammate Jasper Philipsen, with Mads Pedersen of Little Trek in third. Pogačar underlined his supremacy throughout the tour by claiming 5 stage victories. His path to a third straight yellow jersey became less complicated.

Complicated when two-time Tour winner Jonas Vingegaard, widely regarded as his principal challenger, withdrew after a crash on stage 15. The Tour's traditional finale in Paris was shortened after security forces were redeployed to help tackle wildfires near Bordeaux. As a result, stage 21, which customarily takes the peloton into Paris before several laps of the Champs-Élysées, was reduced to 89 kilometers from the 133 originally scheduled. Pogacar's latest triumph caps 3 weeks of racing since the grand depart in Barcelona and further cements his status as the dominant rider of his generation.

0: Reigning world champion Akane Yamaguchi defeated Tokyo Olympic gold medalist Chen Yufei to clinch the women's singles title at the China Open on Sunday, securing her second crown at the tournament. The Japanese world number three, playing in her sixth consecutive final, overcame a slow start to dominate the opening game. Despite strong resistance from home favorite Chen, who was roared on by a vocal crowd, Yamaguchi showed composure to seal victory in 44 minutes. Yamaguchi, the only Japanese player to win the women's singles title at the China Open, first triumphed in 2017. Sunday's win also marked her second victory over Chen this season, having beaten the world number four at the Thailand Open in May. In the men's final, Taiwan's Cho Tianchen claimed his first title of the season by defeating French rising star Thomas Junior Popoff. The 36-year-old, playing in his first Super 1000 final since 2019, recovered from a shaky second game to dominate the decider in just over an hour at the BWF World Tour Super 1000 event. Chu, ranked world number six, also ousted defending champion Shi Yuki in the semifinals en route to his victory, which marked his first major trophy since the 2025 Super 500 Arctic Open. In the women's doubles final, China's Liu Xingshu and Tan Ning overcame Japan's Yuki Fukushima and Mayu Matsumoto to claim the trophy. Guo Xinhua and Chen Fonghui triumphed in the mixed doubles final, edging past fellow Chinese pair Feng Yanjie and Huang Dongping, while in men's doubles, Indonesia's Fajar Alfian and Muhammad Shohibul Fikri came through against Kim Won-ho and Seo Seung-jae of South Korea.
1: Sponsored by Halkbank.

0: A battle over the Strait of Hormuz between the U.S. and Iran fell quiet over the weekend, but the conflict broadened with fresh strikes further afield as both Yemen and Ukraine appeared to enter the fight.
1: As the president said, we are locked and loaded. Even more assets are going into theater, but he's giving talk some space.
0: The American envoy to the United Nations on Sunday told Fox News President Donald Trump was once again giving diplomacy a chance. The U.S. military on Saturday said its naval blockade against Iran remained, quote, in full effect. It released footage it said it showed forces on Friday boarding and disabling a ship it said attempted to run the embargo. In parallel with the pause in American strikes, there were also no weekend reports of attacks by Iran on neighboring countries. But the fight flared elsewhere. Black smoke rose over Jizan in Saudi Arabia on Saturday. The Houthi faction in Yemen, which is allied with Iran, said it targeted Saudi energy facilities over the weekend. The Houthis declared a naval blockade of Saudi Arabia over the past week, further threatening global energy supplies. Yemen's Saudi-backed government struck Houthi targets over the weekend. And Tehran on Saturday condemned what it said was a Ukrainian attack on an Iranian commercial vessel in the Caspian Sea. It said the explosion killed one sailor. That denunciation coincided with comments by Ukrainian President Volodymyr Zelensky that accused Kyiv's enemy, Moscow, of passing satellite intelligence to its ally, Iran. The pause in U.S. strikes on Iran may be welcome news to energy markets, but it's unclear how long it will last. The New York Times on Saturday reported Trump has decided, for now, to back away from plans to ramp up attacks on Iran. The newspaper reported Trump's advisors raised concerns over depleting U.S. stockpiles of defensive weapons. Asked about the pause, a senior official in President Donald Trump's administration said Trump, quote, has always been clear that his preference is diplomacy, but he has shown Iran what will happen if they fail to come to the table in a serious way.
2: We consider the United States responsible for the military aggression against Iran, the military aggression that began on February 28, 9, and of course, we cannot overlook the part

0: peace. We will defend ourselves whenever our interests require it, whenever our circumstances require it. Whenever we believe we can use diplomacy as a tool to safeguard our national interests, we will certainly use it as such. These are negotiations between Iran and Oman. Several rounds of negotiations were held on Friday and Saturday. They were useful negotiations on how to manage the passage of shipping through the Strait of Hormuz. No, do not pay much attention to the media speculation. As I said, we currently have no negotiations with America. The negotiations that we have, and which may genuinely be subject to different interpretations, are the negotiations we have with Oman. They are focused on creating the necessary arrangements regarding the Strait of Hormuz.
1: Syrian President Ahmad al-Shara praised Turkish President Recep Tayyip Erdogan and Saudi Arabia for their role in helping secure the lifting of U.S. sanctions on Syria. Al-Shara said that President Erdogan and Saudi Arabia mediated with U.S. President Donald Trump, paving the way for Washington's decision to ease sanctions on Damascus.
2: Not just Middle East.
1: The Syrian leader said that the move supports Syria's reintegration into the international community and could help advance the country's economic recovery.
2: Thank you very much, Mr. President.
1: He also said that Syria is working toward removal from the U.S. list of state sponsors of terrorism, describing it as one of the main remaining obstacles to rebuilding the country.
2: Also felt very strongly.
1: Ankara has consistently supported efforts to lift international sanctions on Syria while advocating a political solution that preserves the country's sovereignty and territorial integrity. Ankara has also emphasized the importance of creating conditions for reconstruction and the voluntary return of millions of displaced Syrians. Al-Shara's remarks highlighted Ankara's continued diplomatic role in supporting Syria's normalization and engagement with the international community. Turkish Foreign Minister Hakan Fidan held a series of diplomatic calls as regional tensions and efforts to advance negotiations remained at the center of international diplomacy. The minister spoke with United Nations Secretary General Antonio Guterres, with the discussions focusing on the UN chief's visits to Syria and the island of Cyprus. The Turkish Foreign Minister also held separate talks with Qatar's Prime Minister and Pakistan's army chief on the ongoing negotiation process between Iran and the United States. The back-to-back contacts underscore Ankara's active diplomatic engagement with regional and international partners as Ankara continues to support dialogue and mediation efforts. Meanwhile, Guterres said that the United Nations will submit a report to the Security Council on Israeli violations in Syria, describing breaches of the country's sovereignty as unacceptable. The diplomatic engagements reflect continued international efforts to address regional conflicts through dialogue, mediation, and multilateral cooperation.

Israeli occupation forces demolished two Palestinian homes on Monday in the Jenin and Ramallah governorates of the occupied West Bank, amid ongoing Israeli escalation in recent days. This comes following the events that took place in the village of Tel, west of Nablus, which resulted in the killing of four Palestinians and two Israelis, one of them a major, alongside a rise in settler attacks on Palestinian villages and towns. In the Ramallah and Al Bireh governorate, Israeli bulldozers demolished a home in the town of Nilin, west of the city, after military forces accompanied by two bulldozers stormed the western part of the town. Nilin Mayor Imad Al-Khawaja told Anadolu Agency that the home belonged to resident Wasim Mahmoud Nafi, consisted of a single floor with an area of about 200 square meters and housed five family members.

members. Al Khawaja noted that the home was demolished despite its owner filing a legal appeal after receiving a demolition notice the previous month, and that Israeli authorities justified the action by claiming the home was built in an area classified as protected land. In Jenin, occupation forces demolished a three-story home in the Araba Station area southwest of the city after the area was stormed by three military bulldozers, backed by a large deployment of soldiers and military vehicles, with a security cordon imposed and entrances sealed off. The demolition of the two homes comes as part of escalating Israeli measures across the West Bank, with the Araba Station area having recently seen demolition and clearing operations targeting commercial and agricultural facilities, as well as other Palestinian properties.

Israelis who have seized Palestinian land set fire to the Ramat Mosque, which was under construction in the town of Kusra, south of Nablus in the occupied West Bank. According to the Palestinian official news agency Wafa, the settlers raided the town of Kusra late at night and set fire to the Ramat Mosque, which was still under construction. Footage captured the damage caused to the mosque by the arson, as well as racist slogans that Israeli settlers had written on the mosque's walls. Eyewitness Ahmed El Baik, who lives near the mosque, told an AA correspondent that he went out onto his balcony around 3 a.m. after hearing noises and saw that the mosque was engulfed in flames. El Baik said he initially thought the fire had started for another reason, but later realized that Israeli settlers had caused it. El Baik said he notified the mayor and residents of the town, and that since there was no fire department in the area, they struggled to put out the fire using their own means. He said Israeli soldiers arrived at the scene about half an hour later, and that after examining the area, they left. Noting that Kusra is surrounded by numerous illegal Israeli settlements, El Baik said Palestinians living in the area carry constant fear of attack, day and night. This mosque is the house of God. It harms no one. People worship here. Just as people worship in a church, we worship in our own mosque, he said. It is reported that attacks by Israeli settlers targeting mosques and other civilian spaces in the West Bank have increased in recent times. It is stated that the targeting and burning of mosques has gone beyond being an isolated act and instead constitutes a systematic and planned assault targeting Palestinian presence and religious rights carried out under the protection and tolerance of Israeli forces. Palestinian officials say violence is steadily escalating in the West Bank, according to data from the Wall and Settlement Resistance Commission, affiliated with the Palestinian Authority. The Israeli army and Israelis who have seized Palestinian land continue their attacks in the occupied West Bank. The commission reported that in May, a total of 1,659 attacks were carried out, 1,108 by Israeli forces, and 551 by Israeli settlers, with attacks concentrated particularly in Hebron, Ramallah, Al-Biray, Nablus, and Bethlehem. According to the data from the beginning of the year through the end of May, the number of attacks by Israeli settlers seizing Palestinian land reached 2,567, with 17 Palestinians killed in these attacks during the same period. In the same time frame, hundreds of plots of land were damaged, Palestinian-owned properties were targeted, and more than 7,000 trees were uprooted and destroyed. The commission also noted that settlers attempted to establish 12 new settlement outposts, most intended for agricultural and livestock purposes, around Nablus, Salfit, Hebron, Bethlehem, Ramallah, and Qalqilya.

Two people were killed and several others were wounded in an attack by the Israeli army targeting a vehicle in the city of Deir al-Balah in the central Gaza Strip, despite the ceasefire. According to information obtained from local sources, Israeli army fighter jets struck a civilian vehicle with three missiles in the al-Bareqi area, south of Deir al-Balah. In the attack, Colonel Wael al-Ladawi, head of the Central Region Department of Gaza's Internal Security Agency, along with a major accompanying him, were killed, and several others were wounded. A source from Gaza's Ambulance and Emergency Services Unit stated that one of the wounded was in serious condition. It was also reported that an Israeli army drone targeted the area around Semmelweis Street, south of the city of Deir al-Balah. In the city of Gaza, in the northern Gaza Strip, where Israel has been carrying out genocide and a blockade for over 2 years, the National Education Directorate held an award ceremony for students who ranked among the top achievers in high school graduation exams, with support from the IHH Humanitarian Relief Foundation. At the ceremony, financial support was provided to students who achieved academic success, while IHH officials congratulated the students who succeeded despite war, destruction, and severe humanitarian conditions, stating that they would continue their support in the field of education. Mohammed El-Vakil, father of Dana and Bana El-Vakil, who ranked among top students in schools affiliated with the West Gaza National Education Directorate, said his daughter's success was a source of pride for their family, adding that Palestinian students have shown determination to continue their education despite all hardships. Ruba El-Arini, who ranked among top students with an average of 99.6%, said she achieved this success despite a difficult educational process spent under war, displacement, and bombardment, and thanked the teachers and IHH who supported them. Palestinian Minister of Education and Higher Education Amjad Baram announced that approximately 89,000 students took the high school graduation exam this year across the occupied West Bank, East Jerusalem, and the Gaza Strip, and that more than 2,000 Palestinian students in 46 countries also took the exam. Burham noted that over the past 3 years, more than 106,000 students in the Gaza Strip have taken the high school graduation exam, with 36,900 of them taking it this year, and stated that more than 1,100 students who were expected to take the exam this year lost their lives in Israeli attacks. Hundreds of schools and universities have been destroyed in Israel's attacks on the Gaza Strip, dealing a severe blow to educational activities. Thousands of students are now forced to continue their education under extraordinary conditions, such as in tents and shelter centers.

0: Security camera footage captured the moment a missile struck Ukraine's northeastern city of Kharkiv as Russia launched deadly attacks across the country on Sunday. At least one woman was killed in Kharkiv. Her two children were among 12 people injured, officials said. Neighbor Irina Zavarina described scenes of chaos.
1: The children were running around wounded. I saw them. And the woman, she is lying in the yard, covered. It's good that we are alive. Their father is terrified. It's horrible.
0: In the southern city of Zaporizhia, a Russian glide bomb hit a petrol station, regional governor Ivan Fedorov said. At least one person was killed in their car. This gas station employee said people inside the store escaped to a nearby bomb shelter after a warning was sounded. We made it just in time, he said. The attacks came after Russian forces targeted Ukraine's capital overnight with explosions rocking the city. Emergency services released video said to show firefighters battling blazes in Kyiv. Ukraine's Air Force said Russia had launched 7 ballistic missiles and 136 drones at their country overnight. President Volodymyr Zelensky had warned on Friday that Russian attacks were likely over the next 48 hours. In a video statement, he said Moscow is working to bring in 30,000 more troops and new missile launches from North Korea. This is a threat not only to Ukraine, Zelensky said, adding that Russia helping North Korea learn how to wage war poses a danger to Asia. Meanwhile, Moscow has accused Kyiv of targeting civilians in Russian-occupied territory, saying it has killed at least 16 people in Russian-held parts of Ukraine's Zaporizhia and Donetsk regions. Both Russia and Ukraine deny targeting civilians in the war launched by Russia's full-scale invasion in February 2022.
2: Russia said on Sunday its forces had taken control of a settlement in the Donetsk region, while Ukraine reported attacking a Russian oil and gas facility the same day. The Russian Ministry of Defense said in its latest report that over the past 24 hours, its forces had taken control of the village of Shevchenko in the Donetsk region and had struck multiple Ukrainian facilities, including production and storage sites for long-range drones, logistics centers, and military energy and transport infrastructure. Russian air defense systems also shot down 8 guided aerial bombs and over 1,000 fixed-wing drones across multiple areas, according to the ministry. The general staff of the Ukrainian Armed Forces reported the same day that its forces had struck a Russian oil and gas facility in Crimea, which it said was used to supply fuel and energy to Russian troops there. In addition, Ukrainian forces hit a drone ground relay station, also in Crimea, along with a road bridge used for Russian military logistics in the Donetsk region and a drone warehouse in the Luhansk region.

0: At least four people, including a child, were wounded in a shooting Sunday night at an events complex close to the Space Needle in Seattle, a hospital spokesperson said. Police were investigating the shooting and urged people to avoid the area. Harborview Medical Center spokesperson Susan Gregg said the hospital admitted four victims, including a toddler, a 23-year-old man, and two adult women. One patient was in critical condition, she said. The Seattle Center was hosting the Bite of Seattle Food Festival over the weekend. A large number of police and emergency crews responded around 6 p.m. and began evacuating the area.
1: At 6:01 p.m., gunshots were heard. We had officers in the area, in the immediate area, when these gunshots went off. Officers responded and addressed one of the shooters. That person gave up and was taken into custody. There was another person that we believe that was also involved that fled the scene, and officers began an active search for that person.
2: Well, I'm one of the vendors inside, and we suddenly heard some firecrackers, what I thought were firecrackers, and people started yelling, shooter, shooter, and there was like a stampede of people just running, knocking down a lot of products from the vendors, etc., and people just run, and everyone except the vendors, because we have all our stuff, and then we started, you know, hearing shooter, shooter, shooter, and everything just got emptied out. I mean, suddenly everything was empty, and people were freaked out.
3: Today, we begin the work of defeating Susan Collins in November.
4: Former Maine Senate President Troy Jackson won the state Democratic Party's U.S. Senate nomination on Saturday, ending a two-week scramble to replace Graham Plattner on the November ballot. Plattner withdrew earlier this month after sexual assault allegations were made against him, which he denies. Jackson will face longstanding incumbent Republican Senator Susan Collins, with affordability, President Trump's leadership, and immigration among the key issues.
3: Susan Collins promised she would only serve two terms. She made that promise in the fall of 1996. 30 years later, Susan Collins is still in Washington. So I do have one question. Who has she served? She has served Donald Trump. She voted with him 96% of the time.
4: Collins is the only Republican up for re-election in a state that Democratic presidential nominee Kamala Harris won in 2024, making Maine a top flip opportunity for Democrats hoping to regain control of the Senate. Jackson held a narrow lead over Collins among likely general election voters in a University of New Hampshire poll released this week.
5: As wildfires advance ever closer to the historic French city of Bordeaux, police have been going house to house, ordering evacuations. The city's mayor, Thomas Cazenave, said on Sunday that the blazes were a mere 9 miles from the city's main entry points. More than 220,000 people have already been evacuated in southeastern France after fires ravaged the Cap Ferret Peninsula on the Atlantic coast, which is a popular tourist destination. Firefighters are now trying to prevent the flames from reaching Bordeaux, the regional capital in the heart of France's winelands and home to more than 270,000 people. It's also currently housing those who've been evacuated from around the region, including 86-year-old Jean-Claude Lyon. He arrived in the shelter in the early hours of Friday and still has no idea how long he might have to stay. Bordeaux's mayor told Reuters he was looking into offering longer-term accommodation for evacuees. Across the border in Spain, authorities say 75,000 people have been evacuated from their homes and more than 30,000 ordered to shelter in place. Prime Minister Pedro Sanchez said complicated hours lay ahead. He's been visiting fire-hit areas in Avila, one of three central provinces affected by major blazes alongside Madrid and Toledo. These fires are the latest disasters linked to prolonged drought and successive heat waves, which scientists say have been intensified by climate change. In both Bordeaux and Avila, July's high temperatures have averaged 90 degrees Fahrenheit, or 32 degrees Celsius. According to the Reuters climate monitor, it's about 11 degrees Fahrenheit above the month's normal high between 1961 and 1990.
0: Raging wildfire in southwest France forced the evacuation of 55,000 people overnight Sunday, bringing the total forced out of their homes to a staggering 220,000 in one region alone, as flames crept ever closer to the wine region city of Bordeaux. Shifting and gusting winds, as well as arid conditions, complicated massive efforts to limit the spread of the monster blaze, burning out of control since midweek in France's Gironde region, where Bordeaux is located. Authorities issued overnight evacuation orders for five more localities southwest of the historic city. Evacuees won't be allowed back to their towns and villages until the blaze is brought under control, authorities warned. Bordeaux Mayor Thomas Cazenave described the blaze as being at the gates of the metropolitan area, about 15 kilometers, 9 miles away at its closest point. But Cazenave said an evacuation of Bordeaux is not on the cards for now. The city is home to 268,000 people. Bordeaux turned an exhibition center into an emergency shelter, providing cots and food for thousands of evacuees, including hundreds of older people evacuated from care homes.
6: All the authorities and the medics have been really amazing, and there are loads of volunteers, and we're very grateful for that.
0: A flash flood triggered by intense short-duration rainfall struck the Shuangximen Scenic Area in Huayuan County, Dingxi City, in northwest China's Gansu province, killing 10 people and injuring 23 others on Sunday afternoon. The flood struck around 2 p.m. local time, sending powerful mountain torrents through a narrow valley and trapping campers in the area. A rescuer at the scene said floodwaters had widened a nearby river to more than 30 meters at its widest point, with fast-moving, debris-filled water hampering search efforts. A total of 305 firefighters and rescue personnel, supported by 68 emergency vehicles, were deployed to the disaster area. At least 240 people were evacuated from the scenic area, while seven were rescued alive from vehicles that had been trapped by the floodwaters. China's State Flood Control and Drought Relief Headquarters, along with the Ministry of Emergency Management, dispatched a work team to Gansu province to guide local relief efforts, activating a level 4 flood prevention emergency response for the province. The incident comes as parts of southern China remain on alert for flooding following Typhoon Nuhl's landfall, though Gansu itself lies outside the typhoon's direct path. Witnesses recalled that the sudden downpour sent silt and rocks rushing down from surrounding mountains, with some victims struck by falling debris before they could reach safety.
7: Pakistan's death toll from monsoon rains, flooding, and landslides has climbed to 107 since the season began on June 26th. The National Disaster Management Authority reported Sunday, marking a sharp rise from the 97 deaths reported just a day earlier. 10 more people died in the past 24 hours, 7 in Punjab, 2 in Sindh, and 1 each in Pakistan-occupied Gilgit-Baltistan and Khyber Pakhtunkhwa. A total of 344 people have now been injured, 447 houses damaged, and 269 livestock lost nationwide. Most fatalities have been caused by drowning and structural collapses, while injuries stemmed largely from roof collapses and electrocution. The NDMA has forecast seasonal rainfall totals 22 to 26% above last year's monsoon, with concerns compounded by accelerated glacier melting. Between July 18th and 21st, Gilgit-Baltistan recorded unprecedented temperatures that triggered rapid glacial melting and glacial lake outburst flood, leaving thousands of residents and tourists stranded as road closures cut off access to valleys. Officials warn that with the monsoon season only halfway through, the country cannot treat these repeated disasters as inevitable, calling for stronger infrastructure and preparedness ahead of the next wet spell, forecast to begin July 29th. Medics have recorded more than 3,000 Ebola cases, including 1,354 deaths, in the Democratic Republic of Congo's 17th outbreak. Officials said Sunday, after infections surged by around 1,000 in just 10 days. Health workers at an Ebola treatment center in eastern Congo went on strike on Saturday, demanding their pay. The walkout disrupted care for patients in the epicenter of the country's rapidly growing outbreak. The Central African nation is battling its latest Ebola epidemic in the conflict-ridden East, a region scarred by decades of violence. A total of 3,075 cases have now been confirmed across five provinces. Official figures showed after the outbreak passed the 2,000 case mark on July 15th. Authorities said improved detection and testing had helped identify more infections. The outbreak, declared on May 15th, is caused by the Bundibugyo strain of the Ebola virus, for which there is no approved vaccine or treatment. Nearly 90% of cases have been reported in the northeastern province of Ituri, which borders South Sudan and Uganda, according to the World Health Organization. The outbreak could last several more months, while strikes by healthcare workers demanding unpaid wages have disrupted response efforts in some hospitals. Ebola, which spreads through contact with bodily fluids and causes hemorrhagic fever, has killed more than 15,000 people across Africa over the past 50 years. Scientists are racing to develop vaccines and treatments against the Bundibugyo strain. Oxford University said Friday that the first volunteer group had received an experimental vaccine specifically targeting the virus. Several other candidate vaccines are being fast-tracked for clinical trials, while two potential treatments are also under development.

paused strikes on Iran, fueling hopes that the conflict could shift back toward diplomacy. International benchmark Brent crude dropped nearly 6%, retreating from last week's surge as fears of a wider regional war eased. U.S. benchmark West Texas Intermediate also posted steep losses as investors reduced the war risk premium that had driven oil prices higher. The market reversal followed reports that Trump halted further military action to allow more room for diplomatic efforts after nearly 2 weeks of strikes. The move revived expectations for renewed U.S.-Iran negotiations, although Tehran said that the conditions for meaningful talks have yet to be established. Reports also suggested senior U.S. officials had advised against a broader military escalation, reinforcing investor hopes that the conflict may not intensify further. Despite the decline, oil markets remained on edge over the potential for disruptions to shipping through the Strait of Hormuz and the Bab el-Mandeb Strait. The strategic waterways remain vital routes for global energy supplies, leaving traders alert to any renewed escalation that could quickly reverse the recent decline in prices.

0: European shares rose as easing tensions between the United States and Iran improved investor sentiment and reduced demand for traditional safe haven assets. The Pan-European Stocks 600 Index gained nearly 1% after Washington paused its military campaign against Iran, raising hopes that the conflict could de-escalate.
1: Der DAX ist freundlich in die neue Woche gestartet mit knapp 1,3% im Plus. Hintergrund ist der stark gefallene Ölpreis aufgrund einer Hoffnung auf Entspannung im Nahen Osten. Was die Themen diese Woche sind, ist natürlich die US-Notenbank, die Sitzung. Man rechnet hier mit keiner Zinssenkung.
0: Oil prices fell sharply on expectations of reduced supply risks, dragging energy stocks lower, even as the broader European market advanced. Most sectors traded higher, with gains across economically sensitive stocks, outweighing declines in energy and utilities. Investors also turned their attention to a busy week of corporate earnings expected to provide fresh direction for global equity markets. Quarterly results from major U.S. technology companies are expected to offer new insight into the strength of artificial intelligence-driven investment. The earnings reports are likely to play a key role in determining whether the recent rally in global stock markets can be sustained.

The Japanese Prime Minister said that stronger economic growth and improved competitiveness will reinforce market confidence in the yen despite its prolonged weakness. The Prime Minister told Parliament that exchange rates are determined by markets and argued that expanding Japan's growth potential will provide lasting support for the currency. She also stressed that while monetary policy remains the responsibility of the Bank of Japan, the central bank is required to coordinate closely with the government on economic policy. The remarks came as lawmakers questioned whether the government's stance on monetary policy had contributed to the yen's slide to multi-decade lows. The weaker currency and rising cost of living have weighed on public support for the Prime Minister, with recent opinion polls showing her approval rating falling to its lowest level since taking office. The political pressure has complicated the government's plans to introduce temporary tax relief aimed at easing the burden of higher consumer prices. Investors have also raised concerns that the Prime Minister's growth-focused spending agenda could increase debt issuance, contributing to higher government bond yields. The Bank of Japan is widely expected to leave interest rates unchanged this week, while signaling that further policy tightening remains possible if inflationary pressures persist.

0: buoyed by strong investor demand driven by the global race to develop artificial intelligence. Shares in the Hefei-based semiconductor manufacturer opened at 49.50 yuan, up from an initial public offering price of 8.66 yuan, giving the company the second biggest first-day gain in the country's stock market history and making it the most valuable listed company on mainland China's exchanges. Founded as Changxin Memory Technologies, CXMT manufactures dynamic random access memory chips, which temporarily store data in computers and smartphones, enabling rapid data access while applications are running. The chips play a key role in training AI models by storing data during processing. The company said in its IPO prospectus it would use the proceeds to expand production capacity and invest in research and development of its DRAM chips. Strong demand for memory chips, fueled by the global race to develop new AI models, has led to supply shortages across the industry, particularly for manufacturers of consumer electronics. CXMT's debut follows other listings in the semiconductor sector. South Korea's SK Hynix raised $26.5 billion in its NASDAQ debut earlier this month. Chinese media have also reported that several domestic AI startups are preparing initial public offerings.
1: CXMT dominated the headlines today, and its debut gave a considerable lift to sentiment, improving risk appetite after a couple of lackluster weeks. CXMT had created a significant liquidity overhang ahead of its listing, investors raising cash or holding back from buying other shares as they prepared for this debut. But once the market successfully absorbed that enormous new listing, some of that sideline money appears to have returned to other stocks. But the CXMT debut itself was astonishing. We use words like surge all the time, and on days like this, I regret that because it leaves me sort of without a significantly dramatic word to describe a company gaining almost 500% and becoming the Chinese mainland's most valuable listed company on its first day of trade. CXMT closed 465.8% higher, giving it a market valuation of around 3.3 trillion yuan. Now, that does come with an important caveat, however. Only 6.73% of the company's shares were freely tradable today. And with different groups of shares locked up for periods ranging from 6 months to 3 years, it's going to be some time before the market faces a sort of meaningful test of that enormous new valuation.
2: Istanbul Airport remained Europe's busiest airport, handling the highest number of daily flights during the latest reporting period. The airport recorded an average of 1,623 daily flights, maintaining its lead over other major European aviation hubs. Eurocontrol's latest figures placed Istanbul Airport ahead of Amsterdam, Schiphol, and Paris Charles de Gaulle in average daily air traffic. Traffic at Istanbul Airport remains stable compared with the same period last year, underscoring its position as one of Europe's leading aviation gateways. The report also highlighted continued strength in the country's aviation sector during the peak summer travel season. Turkish Airlines Group increased its operations, recording growth in daily flight numbers compared with both the previous week and a year earlier. Eurocontrol said that strong international demand and robust domestic travel continue to support air traffic across the country. The latest rankings reinforce Istanbul Airport's status as Europe's busiest aviation hub and a key gateway connecting global passenger traffic.

Turkey A came from behind to defeat Brazil and win its second Women's Volleyball Nations League title with a commanding performance in the final. The Turkish team recovered after dropping the opening set to claim a 3-1 victory and add the 2026 championship to its maiden VNL crown won in 2023. Brazil started strongly and took the first set, but the Turkish side responded by leveling the match before edging a tightly contested third set. The momentum shifted in the Turkish team's favor as it produced a determined comeback to move within one set of the title. Despite a late fight back from Brazil in the fourth set, the Turkish side regained control in the closing stages to secure the championship. Turkish President Recep Tayyip Erdogan congratulated the national team, praising the players for bringing another major international volleyball title to the country. The triumph marks the country's second Women's Volleyball Nations League title and reinforces its status among the world's elite volleyball nations.

0: Yeah, right now I just want to enjoy the moment of winning the tour. If it's fifth or the first, doesn't matter. It's unbelievable to wear the yellow jersey and cross the line in Paris winning it. So I will just enjoy the moment, not thinking about any history, about any clubbing or whatever. I just want to live this moment and come back home and relax and enjoy small things of in life as well. So I'm really happy and proud to win the fifth tour, but every single one of them has different story, different meaning and different emotions, and each one of them feels incredible and unbelievable for me. Yeah, I ran out of the gas. I knew that we have to go all out. He knew we have to go all out, so we committed. And he take beautiful victory today, I think, yeah.
1: Tadej, do you feel fresh enough to ride the Vuelta in a month?
0: Right now, probably if it starts to Vuelta tomorrow, I would say no, but in 2 weeks, I can still decide. The next generation is looking very sharp, and I'm happy to have Isaac on my side, and that I can be maybe a kind of mentor, maybe that I can learn him thing or two, but he's already quite smart, and a lot of also other young riders is coming up super strong, and we will see. I think it's good for it's good future for the cycling what is coming in next year, I think.
2: Slovenia's Tadej Pogačar secured a record-equaling fifth Tour de France title on Sunday after safely navigating the final stage, won by Mathieu van der Poel, to seal a third consecutive crown in cycling's greatest race. The 27-year-old UAE Team Emirates XRG cyclist, affectionately known as Pogi, only needed to avoid a race-ending mishap on the run into Paris to join Jacques Anquetil, Eddie Merckx, Bernard Hinault, and Miguel Indurain as a five-time Tour champion. Belgium's Remco Evenepoel finished second overall, while Mexico's Isaac Del Toro rounded out the overall podium in third. Van der Poel and Pogačar broke away on the final ascent of Montmartre with around 10 kilometers remaining and took a slender advantage into the run to the Champs-Élysées as the chasing group closed relentlessly. Pogačar's challenge faded inside the final kilometer, but Van der Poel pressed on to secure victory in a photo finish ahead of Alpecin Premier Tech teammate Jasper Philipsen with Mads Pedersen of Little Trek in third. Pogačar underlined his supremacy throughout the tour by claiming 5 stage victories. His path to a third straight yellow jersey became less complicated when 2-time tour winner Jonas Vingegaard, widely regarded as his principal challenger, withdrew after a crash on stage 15. The tour's traditional finale in Paris was shortened after security forces were redeployed to help tackle wildfires near Bordeaux. As a result, stage 21, which customarily takes the peloton into Paris before several laps of the Champs-Élysées, was reduced to 89 kilometers from the 133 originally scheduled. Pogačar's latest triumph caps 3 weeks of racing since the grand depart in Barcelona and further cements his status as the dominant rider of his generation. Reigning world champion Akane Yamaguchi defeated Tokyo Olympic gold medalist Chen Yufei to clinch the women's singles title at the China Open on Sunday, securing her second crown at the tournament. The Japanese world number 3, playing in her 6th consecutive final, overcame a slow start to dominate the opening game. Despite strong resistance from home favorite Chen, who was roared on by a vocal crowd, Yamaguchi showed composure to seal victory in 44 minutes. Yamaguchi, the only Japanese player to win the women's singles title at the China Open, first triumphed in 2017. Sunday's win also marked her second victory over Chen this season, having beaten the world number four at the Thailand Open in May. In the men's final, Taiwan's Chou Tianchen claimed his first title of the season by defeating French rising star Thomas Junior Popov. The 36-year-old, playing in his first Super 1000 final since 2019, recovered from a shaky second game to dominate the decider in just over an hour at the BWF World Tour Super 1000 event. Chu, ranked world number six, also ousted defending champion Shi Yuki in the semifinals en route to his victory, which marked his first major trophy since the 2025 Super 500 Arctic Open. In the women's doubles final, China's Liu Xingshu and Tan Ning overcame Japan's Yuki Fukushima and Mayu Matsumoto to claim the trophy. Guo Xinhua and Chen Fonghui triumphed in the mixed doubles final, edging past fellow Chinese pair Feng Yanjie and Huang Dongping, while in men's doubles, Indonesia's Fajar Alfian and Mohamed Shohibul Fikri came through against Kim Won Ho and Seo Seung Jae of South Korea.
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0: I'm Sudo Zhao with your global weather update. Let's start. We begin in Europe, where light clouds continue to sweep quickly across the region. Bucharest will be partly cloudy, reaching 29 degrees. Athens has similar weather at 31. Farther west, temperatures continue to rise. Moscow will be partly cloudy at 23 degrees, and London is cloudy at 24. Across the Balkans, summer has firmly set in. Zagreb is cloudy at 27 degrees, while Sarajevo is rainy at 28. It's getting warmer for the Middle East, though. Beirut is partly cloudy at 30 degrees, and Gaza has similar weather at 29. In South Asia, Baku is at 33 degrees, and New Delhi has a thunderstorm at 34. Farther east, Shanghai is cloudy at 34, while Jakarta is partly cloudy at 52. Across Africa, Tripoli is sunny at 42 degrees. Cape Town is partly cloudy at 19. In North America, Mexico City will be rainy at 23 degrees. New York is partly cloudy for today. In South America, Rio de Janeiro has a thunderstorm at 32 degrees, while Santiago is cloudy at 18. Across Oceania, Sydney will be partly cloudy, and Melbourne has similar weather at 14 degrees. That's the latest global weather update. Stay tuned for more news on Forecast here on ANews.
1: Welcome to ANews. I'm Omer Taslim. You're watching Turkey's Diplomacy. Why I say that this is a very significant visit?
2: It can be incredibly helpful.
3: Palestinians from the Gaza Strip.
4: Why those humanitarian aid still stuck?
5: If we put Daesh aside, is this the end of Netanyahu?
6: So many chefs in the kitchen.
7: The end of sanctions.

0: A battle over the Strait of Hormuz between the U.S. and Iran fell quiet over the weekend, but the conflict broadened with fresh strikes further afield as both Yemen and Ukraine appeared to enter the fight.
1: As the president said, we are locked and loaded. Even more assets are going into theater, but he's giving talk some space.
0: The American envoy to the United Nations on Sunday told Fox News President Donald Trump was once again giving diplomacy a chance. The U.S. military on Saturday said its naval blockade against Iran remained, quote, in full effect. It released footage it said it showed forces on Friday boarding and disabling a ship it said attempted to run the embargo. In parallel with the pause on American strikes, there were also no weekend reports of attacks by Iran on neighboring countries. But the fight flared elsewhere. Black smoke rose over Jizan in Saudi Arabia on Saturday. The Houthi faction in Yemen, which is allied with Iran, said it targeted Saudi energy facilities over the weekend. The Houthis declared a naval blockade of Saudi Arabia over the past week, further threatening global energy supplies. Yemen's Saudi-backed government struck Houthi targets over the weekend. And Tehran on Saturday condemned what it said was a Ukrainian attack on an Iranian commercial vessel in the Caspian Sea. It said the explosion killed one sailor. That denunciation coincided with comments by Ukrainian President Volodymyr Zelensky that accused Kiev's enemy, Moscow, of passing satellite intelligence to its ally, Iran. The pause in U.S. strikes on Iran may be welcome news to energy markets, but it's unclear how long it will last. The New York Times on Saturday reported Trump has decided, for now, to back away from plans to ramp up attacks on Iran. The newspaper reported Trump's advisors raised concerns over depleting U.S. stockpiles of defensive weapons. Asked about the pause, a senior official in President Donald Trump's administration said Trump, quote, has always been clear that his preference is diplomacy, but he has shown Iran what will happen if they fail to come to the table in a serious way.
2: We consider the United States responsible for the military aggression against Iran, the military aggression that began on February 28, 9, and of course, we cannot overlook the participation of some countries in the region in this military aggression. From the outset, we have said that we have no involvement in the conflict between Ukraine and Russia. This action by Ukraine was also an absolutely illegal and unjustified act, contrary to the Charter of the United Nations, and a dangerous act of adventurism that will certainly not go unanswered by us. We have never allowed, and we will never allow, the United States to determine when there is war or

0: خير بين بين
1: No. Do not pay much attention to the media speculation. As I said, we currently have no negotiations with America. The negotiations that we have, and which may genuinely be subject to different interpretations, are the negotiations we have with Oman. They are focused on creating the necessary arrangements regarding the Strait of Hormuz.
2: Syrian President Ahmad al-Shara praised Turkish President Recep Tayyip Erdogan and Saudi Arabia for their role in helping secure the lifting of U.S. sanctions on Syria. Al-Shara said that President Erdogan and Saudi Arabia mediated with U.S. President Donald Trump, paving the way for Washington's decision to ease sanctions on Damascus.
3: Not just Middle East.
2: The Syrian leader said that the move supports Syria's reintegration into the international community and could help advance the country's economic recovery.
3: Thank you very much, Mr. President.
2: He also said that Syria is working toward removal from the U.S. list of state sponsors of terrorism, describing it as one of the main remaining obstacles to rebuilding the country.
3: Also felt very strongly.
2: Ankara has consistently supported efforts to lift international sanctions on Syria while advocating a political solution that preserves the country's sovereignty and territorial integrity. Ankara has also emphasized the importance of creating conditions for reconstruction and the voluntary return of millions of displaced Syrians. Al-Shara's remarks highlighted Ankara's continued diplomatic role in supporting Syria's normalization and engagement with the international community. Turkish Foreign Minister Hakan Fidan held a series of diplomatic calls as regional tensions and efforts to advance negotiations remained at the center of international diplomacy. The minister spoke with United Nations Secretary General Antonio Guterres, with the discussions focusing on the UN chief's visits to Syria and the island of Cyprus. The Turkish Foreign Minister also held separate talks with Qatar's Prime Minister and Pakistan's army chief on the ongoing negotiation process between Iran and the United States. The back-to-back contacts underscore Ankara's active diplomatic engagement with regional and international partners as Ankara continues to support dialogue and mediation efforts. Meanwhile, Guterres said that the United Nations will submit a report to the Security Council on Israeli violations in Syria, describing breaches of the country's sovereignty as unacceptable. The diplomatic engagements reflect continued international efforts to address regional conflicts through dialogue, mediation, and multilateral cooperation.

Israeli occupation forces demolished two Palestinian homes on Monday in the Jenin and Ramallah governorates of the occupied West Bank, amid ongoing Israeli escalation in recent days. This comes following the events that took place in the village of Tel, west of Nablus, which resulted in the killing of four Palestinians and two Israelis, one of them a major, alongside a rise in settler attacks on Palestinian villages and towns. In the Ramallah and Al Biray governorate, Israeli bulldozers demolished a home in the town of Nilin, west of the city, after military forces accompanied by two bulldozers stormed the western part of the town. Nilin Mayor Imad Al-Khawaja told Anadolu Agency that the home belonged to resident Wasim Mahmoud Nafi, consisted of a single floor with an area of about 200 square meters and housed five family members. Al-Khawaja noted that the home was demolished despite its owner filing a legal appeal after receiving a demolition notice the previous month, and that Israeli authorities justified the action by claiming the home was built in an area classified as protected land. In Jenin, occupation forces demolished a three-story home in the Araba Station area southwest of the city after the area was stormed by three military bulldozers, backed by a large deployment of soldiers and military vehicles, with a security cordon imposed and entrances sealed off.

The demolition of the two homes comes as part of escalating Israeli measures across the West Bank, with the Araba Station area having recently seen demolition and clearing operations targeting commercial and agricultural facilities, as well as other Palestinian properties.

Israelis who have seized Palestinian land set fire to the Ramat Mosque, which was under construction in the town of Kusra, south of Nablus in the occupied West Bank. According to the Palestinian official news agency Wafa, the settlers raided the town of Kusra late at night and set fire to the Ramat Mosque, which was still under construction. Footage captured the damage caused to the mosque by the arson, as well as racist slogans that Israeli settlers had written on the mosque's walls. Eyewitness Ahmed El Baik, who lives near the mosque, told an AA correspondent that he went out onto his balcony around 3 a.m. after hearing noises and saw that the mosque was engulfed in flames. El Baik said he initially thought the fire had started for another reason, but later realized that Israeli settlers had caused it. El Baik said he notified the mayor and residents of the town, and that since there was no fire department in the area, they struggled to put out the fire using their own means. He said Israeli soldiers arrived at the scene about half an hour later, and that after examining the area, they left. Noting that Kusra is surrounded by numerous illegal Israeli settlements, El Baik said Palestinians living in the area carry constant fear of attack, day and night. This mosque is the house of God. It harms no one. People worship here. Just as people worship in a church, we worship in our own mosque, he said. It is reported that attacks by Israeli settlers targeting mosques and other civilian spaces in the West Bank have increased in recent times. It is stated that the targeting and burning of mosques has gone beyond being an isolated act and instead constitutes a systematic and planned assault targeting Palestinian presence and religious rights carried out under the protection and tolerance of Israeli forces. Palestinian officials say violence is steadily escalating in the West Bank, according to data from the Wall and Settlement Resistance Commission, affiliated with the Palestinian Authority. The Israeli army and Israelis who have seized Palestinian land continue their attacks in the occupied West Bank. The commission reported that in May, a total of 1,659 attacks were carried out, 1,108 by Israeli forces, and 551 by Israeli settlers, with attacks concentrated particularly in Hebron, Ramallah, Al Biray, Nablus, and Bethlehem. According to the data from the beginning of the year through the end of May, the number of attacks by Israeli settlers seizing Palestinian land reached 2,567, with 17 Palestinians killed in these attacks during the same period. In the same time frame, hundreds of plots of land were damaged, Palestinian-owned properties were targeted, and more than 7,000 trees were uprooted and destroyed. The commission also noted that settlers attempted to establish 12 new settlement outposts, most intended for agricultural and livestock purposes, around Nablus, Salfit, Hebron, Bethlehem, Ramallah, and Qalqilya. Two people were killed and several others were wounded in an attack by the Israeli army targeting a vehicle in the city of Deir al-Balah in the central Gaza Strip, despite the ceasefire. According to information obtained from local sources, Israeli army fighter jets struck a civilian vehicle with three missiles in the al-Bareqi area, south of Deir al-Balah. In the attack, Colonel Wael al-Ladawi, head of the Central Region Department of Gaza's Internal Security Agency, along with a major accompanying him, were killed, and several others were wounded. A source from Gaza's Ambulance and Emergency Services Unit stated that one of the wounded was in

serious condition. It was also reported that an Israeli army drone targeted the area around Semmelweis Street, south of the city of Deir al-Bala. In the city of Gaza, in the northern Gaza Strip, where Israel has been carrying out genocide and a blockade for over 2 years, the National Education Directorate held an award ceremony for students who ranked among the top achievers in high school graduation exams, with support from the IHH Humanitarian Relief Foundation. At the ceremony, financial support was provided to students who achieved academic success, while IHH officials congratulated the students who succeeded despite war, destruction, and severe humanitarian conditions, stating that they would continue their support in the field of education. Mohammed El-Vakil, father of Dana and Bana El-Vakil, who ranked among top students in schools affiliated with the West Gaza National Education Directorate, said his daughter's success was a source of pride for their family, adding that Palestinian students have shown determination to continue their education despite all hardships. Ruba El-Arini, who ranked among top students with an average of 99.6%, said she achieved this success despite a difficult educational process spent under war, displacement, and bombardment, and thanked the teachers and IHH who supported them. Palestinian Minister of Education and Higher Education Amjad Baram announced that approximately 89,000 students took the high school graduation exam this year across the occupied West Bank, East Jerusalem, and the Gaza Strip, and that more than 2,000 Palestinian students in 46 countries also took the exam. Burham noted that over the past 3 years, more than 106,000 students in the Gaza Strip have taken the high school graduation exam, with 36,900 of them taking it this year, and stated that more than 1,100 students who were expected to take the exam this year lost their lives in Israeli attacks. Hundreds of schools and universities have been destroyed in Israel's attacks on the Gaza Strip, dealing a severe blow to educational activities. Thousands of students are now forced to continue their education under extraordinary conditions, such as in tents and shelter centers.

0: Security camera footage captured the moment a missile struck Ukraine's northeastern city of Kharkiv as Russia launched deadly attacks across the country on Sunday. At least one woman was killed in Kharkiv. Her two children were among 12 people injured, officials said. Neighbor Irina Zavarina described scenes of chaos.
1: The children were running around wounded. I saw them. And the woman, she is lying in the yard, covered. It's good that we are alive. Their father is terrified. It's horrible.
0: In the southern city of Zaporizhia, a Russian glide bomb hit a petrol station, regional governor Ivan Fedorov said. At least one person was killed in their car. This gas station employee said people inside the store escaped to a nearby bomb shelter after a warning was sounded. We made it just in time, he said. The attacks came after Russian forces targeted Ukraine's capital overnight with explosions rocking the city. Emergency services released video said to show firefighters battling blazes in Kyiv. Ukraine's Air Force said Russia had launched 7 ballistic missiles and 136 drones at their country overnight. President Volodymyr Zelensky had warned on Friday that Russian attacks were likely over the next 48 hours. In a video statement, he said Moscow is working to bring in 30,000 more troops and new missile launches from North Korea. This is a threat not only to Ukraine, Zelensky said, adding that Russia helping North Korea learn how to wage war poses a danger to Asia. Meanwhile, Moscow has accused Kyiv of targeting civilians in Russian-occupied territory, saying it has killed at least 16 people in Russian-held parts of Ukraine's Zaporizhia and Donetsk regions. Both Russia and Ukraine deny targeting civilians in the war launched

0: by Russia's full-scale invasion in February 2022.
1: Russia said on Sunday its forces had taken control of a settlement in the Donetsk region, while Ukraine reported attacking a Russian oil and gas facility the same day. The Russian Ministry of Defense said in its latest report that over the past 24 hours, its forces had taken control of the village of Shevchenko in the Donetsk region and had struck multiple Ukrainian facilities, including production and storage sites for long-range drones, logistics centers, and military energy and transport infrastructure. Russian air defense systems also shot down 8 guided aerial bombs and over 1,000 fixed-wing drones across multiple areas, according to the ministry. The general staff of the Ukrainian armed forces reported the same day that its forces had struck a Russian oil and gas facility in Crimea, which it said was used to supply fuel and energy to Russian troops there. In addition, Ukrainian forces hit a drone ground relay station, also in Crimea, along with a road bridge used for Russian military logistics in the Donetsk region and a drone warehouse in the Luhansk region.

0: At least four people, including a child, were wounded in a shooting Sunday night at an events complex close to the Space Needle in Seattle, a hospital spokesperson said. Police were investigating the shooting and urged people to avoid the area. Harborview Medical Center spokesperson Susan Gregg said the hospital admitted four victims, including a toddler, a 23-year-old man, and two adult women. One patient was in critical condition, she said. The Seattle Center was hosting the Bite of Seattle Food Festival over the weekend. A large number of police and emergency crews responded around 6 p.m. and began evacuating the area.
1: At 6:01 p.m., gunshots were heard. We had officers in the area, in the immediate area, when these gunshots went off. Officers responded and addressed one of the shooters. That person gave up and was taken into custody. There was another person that we believe that was also involved that fled the scene, and officers began an active search for that person.
2: Well, I'm one of the vendors inside, and we suddenly heard some firecrackers, what I thought were firecrackers, and people started yelling, shooter, shooter, and there was like a stampede of people just running, knocking down a lot of products from the vendors, etc., and people just run, and everyone except the vendors, because we have all our stuff, and then we started, you know, hearing shooter, shooter, shooter, and everything just got emptied out. I mean, suddenly everything was empty, and people were freaked out.
3: Today, we begin the work of defeating Susan Collins in November.
4: Former Maine Senate President Troy Jackson won the state Democratic Party's U.S. Senate nomination on Saturday, ending a two-week scramble to replace Graham Plattner on the November ballot. Plattner withdrew earlier this month after sexual assault allegations were made against him, which he denies. Jackson will face longstanding incumbent Republican Senator Susan Collins, with affordability, President Trump's leadership, and immigration among the key issues.
3: Susan Collins promised she would only serve two terms. She made that promise in the fall of 1996. 30 years later, Susan Collins is still in Washington. So I do have one question. Who has she served? She has served Donald Trump. She voted with him 96% of the time.
4: Collins is the only Republican up for re-election in a state that Democratic presidential nominee Kamala Harris won in 2024, making Maine a top flip opportunity for Democrats hoping to regain control of the Senate. Jackson held a narrow lead over Collins among likely general election voters in a University of New Hampshire poll released this week.

0: As wildfires advance ever closer to the historic French city of Bordeaux, police have been going house to house, ordering evacuations. The city's mayor, Thomas Cazenave, said on Sunday that the blazes were a mere 9 miles from the city's main entry points. More than 220,000 people have already been evacuated in southeastern France after fires ravaged the Cap Ferret Peninsula on the Atlantic coast, which is a popular tourist destination. Firefighters are now trying to prevent the flames from reaching Bordeaux, the regional capital in the heart of France's winelands and home to more than 270,000 people. It's also currently housing those who've been evacuated from around the region, including 86-year-old Jean-Claude Lyon. He arrived in the shelter in the early hours of Friday and still has no idea how long he might have to stay. Bordeaux's mayor told Reuters he was looking into offering longer-term accommodation for evacuees. Across the border in Spain, authorities say 75,000 people have been evacuated from their homes and more than 30,000 ordered to shelter in place. Prime Minister Pedro Sanchez said complicated hours lay ahead. He's been visiting fire-hit areas in Avila, one of three central provinces affected by major blazes alongside Madrid and Toledo. These fires are the latest disasters linked to prolonged drought and successive heat waves, which scientists say have been intensified by climate change. In both Bordeaux and Avila, July's high temperatures have averaged 90 degrees Fahrenheit or 32 degrees Celsius. According to the Reuters climate monitor, it's about 11 degrees Fahrenheit above the month's normal high between 1961 and 1990.
1: Raging wildfire in southwest France forced the evacuation of 55,000 people overnight Sunday, bringing the total forced out of their homes to a staggering 220,000 in one region alone, as flames crept ever closer to the wine region city of Bordeaux. Shifting and gusting winds, as well as arid conditions, complicated massive efforts to limit the spread of the monster blaze, burning out of control since midweek in France's Gironde region, where Bordeaux is located. Authorities issued overnight evacuation orders for five more localities southwest of the historic city. Evacuees won't be allowed back to their towns and villages until the blaze is brought under control, authorities warned. Bordeaux Mayor Thomas Cazenave described the blaze as being at the gates of the metropolitan area, about 15 kilometers, 9 miles away at its closest point. But Cazenave said an evacuation of Bordeaux is not on the cards for now. The city is home to 268,000 people. Bordeaux turned an exhibition center into an emergency shelter, providing cots and food for thousands of evacuees, including hundreds of older people evacuated from care homes.
2: All the authorities and the medics have been really amazing, and there are loads of volunteers, and we're very grateful for that.
1: A flash flood triggered by intense short-duration rainfall struck the Shuangshimen Scenic Area in Huayuan County, Dingxi City, in northwest China's Gansu province, killing 10 people and injuring 23 others on Sunday afternoon. The flood struck around 2 p.m. local time, sending powerful mountain torrents through a narrow valley and trapping campers in the area. A rescuer at the scene said floodwaters had widened a nearby river to more than 30 meters at its widest point, with fast-moving, debris-filled water hampering search efforts. A total of 305 firefighters and rescue personnel, supported by 68 emergency vehicles, were deployed to the disaster area. At least 240 people were evacuated from the scenic area, while seven were rescued alive from vehicles that had been trapped by the floodwaters. China's State Flood Control and Drought Relief Headquarters, along with the Ministry of Emergency Management, dispatched a work team to Gansu province to guide local relief efforts, activating a level 4 flood prevention emergency response for the province. The incident comes as parts of southern China remain on alert for flooding following Typhoon Nuhl's landfall, though Gansu itself lies outside the typhoon's direct path. Witnesses recalled that the sudden downpour sent silt and rocks rushing down from surrounding mountains, with some victims struck by falling debris before they could reach safety.
3: 事发后呢，当地立即组织应急消。

Pakistan's death toll from monsoon rains, flooding, and landslides has climbed to 107 since the season began on June 26th. The National Disaster Management Authority reported Sunday, marking a sharp rise from the 97 deaths reported just a day earlier. 10 more people died in the past 24 hours, 7 in Punjab, 2 in Sindh, and 1 each in Pakistan-occupied Gilgit-Baltistan and Khyber Pakhtunkhwa. A total of 344 people have now been injured, 447 houses damaged, and 269 livestock lost nationwide. Most fatalities have been caused by drowning and structural collapses, while injuries stemmed largely from roof collapses and electrocution. NDMA has forecast seasonal rainfall totals 22 to 26% above last year's monsoon, with concerns compounded by accelerated glacier melting. Between July 18th and 20th,

Medics have recorded more than 3,000 Ebola cases, including 1,354 deaths, in the Democratic Republic of Congo's 17th outbreak. Officials said Sunday, after infections surged by around 1,000 in just 10 days. Health workers at an Ebola treatment center in eastern Congo went on strike on Saturday, demanding their pay. The walkout disrupted care for patients in the epicenter of the country's rapidly growing outbreak. The Central African nation is battling its latest Ebola epidemic in the conflict-ridden East, a region scarred by decades of violence. A total of 3,075 cases have now been confirmed across five provinces. Official figures showed after the outbreak passed the 2,000 case mark on July 15th. Authorities said improved detection and testing had helped identify more infections. The outbreak, declared on May 15th, is caused by the Bundibugyo strain of the Ebola virus, for which there is no approved vaccine or treatment. Nearly 90% of cases have been reported in the northeastern province of Ituri, which borders South Sudan and Uganda, according to the World Health Organization. The outbreak could last several more months, while strikes by healthcare workers demanding unpaid wages have disrupted response efforts in some hospitals. Ebola, which spreads through contact with bodily fluids and causes hemorrhagic fever, has killed more than 15,000 people across Africa over the past 50 years. Scientists are racing to develop vaccines and treatments against the Bundibugyo strain. Oxford University said Friday that the first volunteer group had received an experimental vaccine specifically targeting the virus. Several other candidate vaccines are being fast-tracked for clinical trials, while two potential treatments are also under development.

Oil prices fell sharply after U.S. President Donald Trump paused strikes on Iran, fueling hopes that the conflict could shift back toward diplomacy. International benchmark Brent crude dropped nearly 6%, retreating from last week's surge as fears of a wider regional war eased. U.S. benchmark West Texas Intermediate also posted steep losses as investors reduced the war risk premium that had driven oil prices higher. The market reversal followed reports that Trump halted further military action to allow more room for diplomatic efforts after nearly 2 weeks of strikes.

The move revived expectations for renewed U.S.-Iran negotiations, although Tehran said that the conditions for meaningful talks have yet to be established. Reports also suggested senior U.S. officials had advised against a broader military escalation, reinforcing investor hopes that the conflict may not intensify further. Despite the decline, oil markets remained on edge over the potential for disruptions to shipping through the Strait of Hormuz and the Bab el-Mandeb Strait. The strategic waterways remain vital routes for global energy supplies, leaving traders alert to any renewed escalation that could quickly reverse the recent decline in prices.

0: European shares rose as easing tensions between the United States and Iran improved investor sentiment and reduced demand for traditional safe haven assets. The pan-European stocks 600 index gained nearly 1% after Washington paused its military campaign against Iran, raising hopes that the conflict could de-escalate.
1: Der DAX ist freundlich in die neue Woche gestartet mit knapp 1,3% im Plus. Hintergrund ist der stark gefallene Ölpreis. Aufgrund einer Hoffnung auf Entspannung im Nahen Osten. Was die Themen diese Woche sind, ist natürlich die US-Notenbank, die Sitzung. Man rechnet hier mit keiner Zinssenkung.
0: Oil prices fell sharply on expectations of reduced supply risks, dragging energy stocks lower, even as the broader European market advanced. Most sectors traded higher, with gains across economically sensitive stocks, outweighing declines in energy and utilities. Investors also turned their attention to a busy week of corporate earnings expected to provide fresh direction for global equity markets. Quarterly results from major U.S. technology companies are expected to offer new insight into the strength of artificial intelligence-driven investment. The earnings reports are likely to play a key role in determining whether the recent rally in global stock markets can be sustained.

0: The Japanese Prime Minister said that stronger economic growth and improved competitiveness will reinforce market confidence in the yen despite its prolonged weakness. The Prime Minister told Parliament that exchange rates are determined by markets and argued that expanding Japan's growth potential will provide lasting support for the currency. She also stressed that while monetary policy remains the responsibility of the Bank of Japan, the central bank is required to coordinate closely with the government on economic policy. The remarks came as lawmakers questioned whether the government's stance on monetary policy had contributed to the yen's slide to multi-decade lows. The weaker currency and rising cost of living have weighed on public support for the Prime Minister, with recent opinion polls showing her approval rating falling to its lowest level since taking office. The political pressure has complicated the government's plans to introduce temporary tax relief aimed at easing the burden of higher consumer prices. Investors have also raised concerns that the Prime Minister's growth-focused spending agenda could increase debt issuance, contributing to higher government bond yields. The Bank of Japan is widely expected to leave interest rates unchanged this week, while signaling that further policy tightening remains possible if inflationary pressures persist.
1: Chinese chipmaker CXMT surged more than 470% in its stock market debut on Monday, buoyed by strong investor demand driven by the global race to develop artificial intelligence. Shares in the Hefei-based semiconductor manufacturer opened at 49.50 yuan, up from an initial public offering price of 8.66 yuan, giving the company the second biggest first-day gain in the country's stock market history and making it the most valuable listed company on mainland China's exchanges. Founded as Changxin Memory Technologies, CXMT manufactures dynamic random access memory chips, which temporarily store data in computers and smartphones, enabling rapid data access while applications are running. The chips play a key role in training AI models by storing data during processing. The company said in its IPO prospectus, it would use the proceeds to expand production capacity and invest in research and development of its DRAM chips. Strong demand for memory chips, fueled by the global race to develop new AI models, has led to supply shortages across the industry, particularly for manufacturers of consumer electronics. CXMT's debut follows other listings in the semiconductor sector. South Korea's SK Hynix raised $26.5 billion in its NASDAQ debut earlier this month. Chinese media have also reported that several domestic AI startups are preparing initial public offerings.
2: CXMT dominated the headlines today, and its debut gave a considerable lift to sentiment, improving risk appetite after a couple of lackluster weeks. CXMT had created a significant liquidity overhang ahead of its listing, investors raising cash or holding back from buying other shares as they prepared for this debut. But once the market successfully absorbed that enormous new listing, some of that sideline money appears to have returned to other stocks. But the CXMT debut itself was astonishing. We use words like surge all the time, and on days like this, I regret that because it leaves me sort of without a significantly dramatic word to describe a company gaining almost 500% and becoming the Chinese mainland's most valuable listed company on its first day of trade. CXMT closed 465.8% higher, giving it a market valuation of around 3.3 trillion yuan. Now, that does come with an important caveat, however. Only 6.73% of the company's shares were freely tradable today. And with different groups of shares locked up for periods ranging from 6 months to 3 years, it's going to be some time before the market faces a sort of meaningful test of that enormous new valuation.
0: Istanbul Airport remained Europe's busiest airport, handling the highest number of daily flights during the latest reporting period. The airport recorded an average of 1,623 daily flights, maintaining its lead over other major European aviation hubs. Eurocontrol's latest figures placed Istanbul Airport ahead of Amsterdam, Schiphol, and Paris-Charles de Gaulle in average daily air traffic. Traffic at Istanbul Airport remains stable compared with the same period last year, underscoring its position as one of Europe's leading aviation gateways. The report also highlighted continued strength in the country's aviation sector during the peak summer travel season. Turkish Airlines Group increased its operations, recording growth in daily flight numbers compared with both the previous week and a year earlier. Eurocontrol said that strong international demand and robust domestic travel continue to support air traffic across the country. The latest rankings reinforce Istanbul Airport's status as Europe's busiest aviation hub and a key gateway connecting global passenger traffic.

Turkey A came from behind to defeat Brazil and win its second Women's Volleyball Nations League title with a commanding performance in the final. The Turkish team recovered after dropping the opening set to claim a 3-1 victory and add the 2026 championship to its maiden VNL crown won in 2023. Brazil started strongly and took the first set, but the Turkish side responded by leveling the match before edging a tightly contested third set. The momentum shifted in the Turkish team's favor as it produced a determined comeback to move within one set of the title. Despite a late fight back from Brazil in the fourth set, the Turkish side regained control in the closing stages to secure the championship. Turkish President Recep Tayyip Erdogan congratulated the national team, praising the players for bringing another major international volleyball title to the country. The triumph marks the country's second

0: Yeah, right now I just want to enjoy the moment of winning the tour. If it's fifth or the first, doesn't matter. It's unbelievable to wear the yellow jersey and cross the line in Paris winning it. So I will just enjoy the moment, not thinking about any history, about any clubbing or whatever. I just want to live this moment and come back home and relax and enjoy small things of in life as well. So yeah, I'm really happy and proud to win the fifth tour, but every single one of them has different story, different meaning and different emotions. And yeah, each one of them feels incredible and unbelievable for me. Yeah, I ran out of the gas. I knew that we have to go all out. He knew we have to go all out, so we committed. And he take beautiful victory today, I think. Yeah.
1: Tadej, do you feel fresh enough to ride the Vuelta in a month?
0: Right now, probably if it starts to Vuelta tomorrow, I would say no. But in 2 weeks, I can still decide. The next generation is looking very sharp, and I'm happy to have Isaac on my side, and that I can be maybe a kind of mentor, maybe that I can learn him thing or two. But he's already quite smart, and a lot of also other young riders is coming up, super strong, and we will see. I think it's good for it's good future for the cycling what is coming in next year, I think.
2: Slovenia's Tadej Pogačar secured a record-equaling fifth Tour de France title on Sunday after safely navigating the final stage, won by Mathieu van der Poel, to seal a third consecutive crown in cycling's greatest race. The 27-year-old UAE Team Emirates XRG cyclist, affectionately known as Pogi, only needed to avoid a race-ending mishap on the run into Paris to join Jacques Anquetil, Eddy Merckx, Bernard Hinault, and Miguel Indurain as a five-time Tour champion. Belgium's Remco Evenepoel finished second overall, while Mexico's Isaac Del Toro rounded out the overall podium in third. Van der Poel and Pogačar broke away on the final ascent of Montmartre with around 10 kilometers remaining and took a slender advantage into the run to the Champs-Élysées as the chasing group closed relentlessly. Pogačar's challenge faded inside the final kilometer, but Van der Poel pressed on to secure victory in a photo finish ahead of Alpecin Premier Tech teammate Jasper Philipsen with Mads Pedersen of Little Trek in third. Pogačar underlined his supremacy throughout the tour by claiming 5 stage victories. His path to a third straight yellow jersey became less complicated when 2-time tour winner Jonas Vingegaard, widely regarded as his principal challenger, withdrew after a crash on stage 15. The tour's traditional finale in Paris was shortened after security forces were redeployed to help tackle wildfires near Bordeaux. As a result, stage 21, which customarily takes the peloton into Paris before several laps of the Champs-Élysées, was reduced to 89 kilometers from the 133 originally scheduled. Pogačar's latest triumph caps 3 weeks of racing since the grand depart in Barcelona and further cements his status as the dominant rider of his generation. Reigning world champion Akane Yamaguchi defeated Tokyo Olympic gold medalist Chen Yufei to clinch the women's singles title at the China Open on Sunday, securing her second crown at the tournament.

The Japanese world number three, playing in her sixth consecutive final, overcame a slow start to dominate the opening game. Despite strong resistance from home favorite Chin, who was roared on by a vocal crowd, Yamaguchi showed composure to seal victory in 44 minutes. Yamaguchi, the only Japanese player to win the women's singles title at the China Open, first triumphed in 2017. Sunday's win also marked her second victory over Chin this season, having beaten the world number four at the Thailand Open in May. In the men's final, Taiwan's Chou Tianchen claimed his first title of the season by defeating French rising star Thomas Junior Popoff. The 36-year-old, playing in his first Super 1000 final since 2019, recovered from a shaky second game to dominate the decider in just over an hour at the BWF World Tour Super 1000 event. Chu, ranked world number six, also ousted defending champion Shi Yuki in the semifinals en route to his victory, which marked his first major trophy since the 2025 Super 500 Arctic Open. In the women's doubles final, China's Liu Xingshu and Tan Ning overcame Japan's Yuki Fukushima and Mayu Matsumoto to claim the trophy. Guo Xinhua and Chen Fonghui triumphed in the mixed doubles final, edging past fellow Chinese pair Feng Yanjie and Huang Dongping, while in men's doubles, Indonesia's Fajar Alfian and Muhammad Shohibul Fikri came through against Kim Won-ho and Seo Seung-jae of South Korea.

The world is full of fear, getting whatever it wants. It only cares for five of its children. An enigma. Summoning armies of terror. Instead of wind, rain, or snow, it strangles the poor with oil and spreads death on its soil. Not you nor others. The rich will understand. They tell when it will fail and when and how high it will rise. Before you, there were others who stood strong and brave, and who were blown away like straw. It liked the ones with weak faith, but true life liked the brave ones. But now, you stand before me, challenging, rejecting terror. You come with crowds following you. You are aware of everything. And now you know nothing is as powerful as the truth. A News.

0: A battle over the Strait of Hormuz between the U.S. and Iran fell quiet over the weekend, but the conflict broadened with fresh strikes further afield as both Yemen and Ukraine appeared to enter the fight.
1: As the president said, we are locked and loaded. Even more assets are going into theater, but he's giving talk some space.
0: The American envoy to the United Nations on Sunday told Fox News President Donald Trump was once again giving diplomacy a chance. The U.S. military on Saturday said its naval blockade against Iran remained, quote, in full effect. It released footage it said it showed forces on Friday boarding and disabling a ship it said attempted to run the embargo. In parallel with the pause in American strikes, there were also no weekend reports of attacks by Iran on neighboring countries. But the fight flared elsewhere. Black smoke rose over Jizan in Saudi Arabia on Saturday. The Houthi faction in Yemen, which is allied with Iran, said it targeted Saudi energy facilities over the weekend. The Houthis declared a naval blockade of Saudi Arabia over the past week, further threatening global energy supplies. Yemen's Saudi-backed government struck Houthi targets over the weekend. And Tehran on Saturday condemned what it said was a Ukrainian attack on an Iranian commercial vessel in the Caspian Sea. It said the explosion killed one sailor. That denunciation coincided with comments by Ukrainian President Volodymyr Zelensky that accused Kiev's enemy, Moscow, of passing satellite intelligence to its ally, Iran. The pause in U.S. strikes on Iran may be welcome news to energy markets, but it's unclear how long it will last. The New York Times on Saturday reported Trump has decided, for now, to back away from plans to ramp up attacks on Iran. The newspaper reported Trump's advisors raised concerns over depleting U.S. stockpiles of defensive weapons. Asked about the pause, a senior official in President Donald Trump's administration said Trump, quote, has always been clear that his preference is diplomacy, but he has shown Iran what will happen if they fail to come to the table in a serious way.
2: We consider the United States responsible for the military aggression against Iran, the military aggression that began on February 28, 9, and of course, we cannot overlook the participation of some countries in the region in this military aggression. From the outset, we have said that we have no involvement in the conflict between Ukraine and Russia. This action by Ukraine was also an absolutely illegal and unjustified act, contrary to the Charter of the United Nations, and a dangerous act of adventurism that will certainly not go unanswered by us. We have never allowed, and we will never allow, the United States to determine when there is war or peace. We will defend ourselves whenever our interests require it, whenever our circumstances require it. Whenever we believe we can use diplomacy as a tool to safeguard our national interests, we will certainly use it as such. These are negotiations between Iran and Oman. Several rounds of negotiations were held on Friday and Saturday. They were useful negotiations on how to manage the passage of shipping through the Strait of Hormuz.

0: helping secure the lifting of U.S. sanctions on Syria. Al-Shara said that President Erdogan and Saudi Arabia mediated with U.S. President Donald Trump, paving the way for Washington's decision to ease sanctions on Damascus.
1: Not just Middle East.
0: The Syrian leader said that the move supports Syria's reintegration into the international community and could help advance the country's economic recovery.
1: Thank you very much, Mr. President.
0: He also said that Syria is working toward removal from the U.S. list of state sponsors of terrorism, describing it as one of the main remaining obstacles to rebuilding the country.
1: Also felt very strongly.
0: Ankara has consistently supported efforts to lift international sanctions on Syria while advocating a political solution that preserves the country's sovereignty and territorial integrity. Ankara has also emphasized the importance of creating conditions for reconstruction and the voluntary return of millions of displaced Syrians. Al-Shara's remarks highlighted Ankara's continued diplomatic role in supporting Syria's normalization and engagement with the international community. Turkish Foreign Minister Hakan Fidan held a series of diplomatic calls as regional tensions and efforts to advance negotiations remained at the center of international diplomacy. The minister spoke with United Nations Secretary General Antonio Guterres, with the discussions focusing on the UN chief's visits to Syria and the island of Cyprus. The Turkish Foreign Minister also held separate talks with Qatar's Prime Minister and Pakistan's army chief on the ongoing negotiation process between Iran and the United States. The back-to-back contacts underscore Ankara's active diplomatic engagement with regional and international partners as Ankara continues to support dialogue and mediation efforts. Meanwhile, Guterres said that the United Nations will submit a report to the Security Council on Israeli violations in Syria, describing breaches of the country's sovereignty as unacceptable. The diplomatic engagements reflect continued international efforts to address regional conflicts through dialogue, mediation, and multilateral cooperation.

Israeli occupation forces demolished two Palestinian homes on Monday in the Jenin and Ramallah governorates of the occupied West Bank, amid ongoing Israeli escalation in recent days. This comes following the events that took place in the village of Tel, west of Nablus, which resulted in the killing of four Palestinians and two Israelis, one of them a major, alongside a rise in settler attacks on Palestinian villages and towns. In the Ramallah and Al Bireh governorate, Israeli bulldozers demolished a home in the town of Nilin, west of the city, after military forces accompanied by two bulldozers stormed the western part of the town. Nilin Mayor Imad Al-Khawaja told Anadolu Agency that the home belonged to resident Wasim Mahmoud Nafi, consisted of a single floor with an area of about 200 square meters and housed five family members. Al-Khawaja noted that the home was demolished despite its owner filing a legal appeal after receiving a demolition notice the previous month, and that Israeli authorities justified the action by claiming the home was built in an area classified as protected land. In Jenin, occupation forces demolished a three-story home in the Araba Station area southwest of the city after the area was stormed by three military bulldozers, backed by a large deployment of soldiers and military vehicles, with a security cordon imposed and entrances sealed off. The demolition of the two homes comes as part of escalating Israeli measures across the West Bank, with the Araba Station area having recently seen demolition and clearing operations targeting commercial and agricultural facilities, as well as other Palestinian properties.

According to the Palestinian official news agency Wafa, the settlers raided the town of Kuzra late at night and set fire to the Ramat Mosque, which was still under construction. Footage captured the damage caused to the mosque by the arson, as well as racist slogans that Israeli settlers had written on the mosque's walls. Eyewitness Ahmed El Baik, who lives near the mosque, told an AA correspondent that he went out onto his balcony around 3 a.m. after hearing noises and saw that the mosque was engulfed in flames. El Baik said he initially thought the fire had started for another reason, but later realized that Israeli settlers had caused it. El Baik said he notified the mayor and residents of the town, and that since there was no fire department in the area, they struggled to put out the fire using their own means. He said Israeli soldiers arrived at the scene about half an hour later, and that after examining the area, they left. Noting that Kusra is surrounded by numerous illegal Israeli settlements, El Baik said Palestinians living in the area carry constant fear of attack, day and night. This mosque is the house of God. It harms no one. People worship here. Just as people worship in a church, we worship in our own mosque, he said. It is reported that attacks by Israeli settlers targeting mosques and other civilian spaces in the West Bank have increased in recent times. It is stated that the targeting and burning of mosques has gone beyond being an isolated act and instead constitutes a systematic and planned assault targeting Palestinian presence and religious rights carried out under the protection and tolerance of Israeli forces. Palestinian officials say violence is steadily escalating in the West Bank, according to data from the Wall and Settlement Resistance Commission, affiliated with the Palestinian Authority. The Israeli army and Israelis who have seized Palestinian land continue their attacks in the occupied West Bank. The commission reported that in May, a total of 1,659 attacks were carried out, 1,108 by Israeli forces, and 551 by Israeli settlers, with attacks concentrated particularly in Hebron, Ramallah, Al Biray, Nablus, and Bethlehem. According to the data from the beginning of the year through the end of May, the number of attacks by Israeli settlers seizing Palestinian land reached 2,567, with 17 Palestinians killed in these attacks during the same period. In the same time frame, hundreds of plots of land were damaged, Palestinian-owned properties were targeted, and more than 7,000 trees were uprooted and destroyed. The commission also noted that settlers attempted to establish 12 new settlement outposts, most intended for agricultural and livestock purposes, around Nablus, Salfit, Hebron, Bethlehem, Ramallah, and Qalqilya. Two people were killed and several others were wounded in an attack by the Israeli army targeting a vehicle in the city of Deir al-Balah in the central Gaza Strip, despite the ceasefire. According to information obtained from local sources, Israeli army fighter jets struck a civilian vehicle with three missiles in the al-Baraki area, south of Deir al-Balah. In the attack, Colonel Wael al-Ladawi, head of the Central Region Department of Gaza's Internal Security Agency, along with a major accompanying him, were killed, and several others were wounded. A source from Gaza's Ambulance and Emergency Services Unit stated that one of the wounded was in serious condition. It was also reported that an Israeli army drone targeted the area around Simel Wadi Street, south of the city of Deir al-Balah.
In the city of Gaza, in the northern Gaza Strip, where Israel has been carrying out genocide and a blockade for over 2 years, the National Education Directorate held an award ceremony for students who ranked among the top achievers in high school graduation exams, with support from the IHH Humanitarian Relief Foundation. At the ceremony, financial support was provided to students who achieved academic success, while IHH officials congratulated the students who succeeded despite war, destruction, and severe humanitarian conditions, stating that they would continue their support in the field of education. Mohammed El-Vakil, father of Dana and Bana El-Vakil, who ranked among top students in schools affiliated with the West Gaza National Education Directorate, said his daughter's success was a source of pride for their family, adding that Palestinian students have shown determination to continue their education despite all hardships. Ruba El-Arini, who ranked among top students with an average of 99.6%, said she achieved this success despite a difficult educational process spent under war, displacement, and bombardment, and thanked the teachers and IHH who supported them. Palestinian Minister of Education and Higher Education Amjad Baram announced that approximately 89,000 students took the high school graduation exam this year across the occupied West Bank, East Jerusalem, and the Gaza Strip, and that more than 2,000 Palestinian students in 46 countries also took the exam. Burham noted that over the past 3 years, more than 106,000 students in the Gaza Strip have taken the high school graduation exam, with 36,900 of them taking it this year, and stated that more than 1,100 students who were expected to take the exam this year lost their lives in Israeli attacks. Hundreds of schools and universities have been destroyed in Israel's attacks on the Gaza Strip, dealing a severe blow to educational activities. Thousands of students are now forced to continue their education under extraordinary conditions, such as in tents and shelter centers.

Israelis who have seized Palestinian land set fire to the Ramat Mosque, which was under construction in the town of Kusra, south of Nablus in the occupied West Bank.

0: Security camera footage captured the moment a missile struck Ukraine's northeastern city of Kharkiv as Russia launched deadly attacks across the country on Sunday. At least one woman was killed in Kharkiv. Her two children were among 12 people injured, officials said. Neighbor Irina Zavarina described scenes of chaos.
1: The children were running around wounded. I saw them. And the woman, she is lying in the yard, covered. It's good that we are alive. Their father is terrified. It's horrible.
0: In the southern city of Zaporizhia, a Russian glide bomb hit a petrol station, regional governor Ivan Fedorov said. At least one person was killed in their car. This gas station employee said people inside the store escaped to a nearby bomb shelter after a warning was sounded. We made it just in time, he said. The attacks came after Russian forces targeted Ukraine's capital overnight with explosions rocking the city. Emergency services released video set to show firefighters battling blazes in Kyiv. Ukraine's Air Force said Russia had launched 7 ballistic missiles and 136 drones at their country overnight. President Volodymyr Zelensky had warned on Friday that Russian attacks were likely over the next 48 hours. In a video statement, he said Moscow is working to bring in 30,000 more troops and new missile launches from North Korea. This is a threat not only to Ukraine, Zelensky said, adding that Russia helping North Korea learn how to wage war poses a danger to Asia. Meanwhile, Moscow has accused Kyiv of targeting civilians in Russian-occupied territory, saying it has killed at least 16 people in Russian-held parts of Ukraine's Zaporizhia and Donetsk regions. Both Russia and Ukraine deny targeting civilians in the war launched by Russia's full-scale invasion in February 2022.
2: Russia said on Sunday its forces had taken control of a settlement in the Donetsk region, while Ukraine reported attacking a Russian oil and gas facility the same day. The Russian Ministry of Defense said in its latest report that over the past 24 hours, its forces had taken control of the village of Shevchenko in the Donetsk region and had struck multiple Ukrainian facilities, including production and storage sites for long-range drones, logistics centers.

and military energy and transport infrastructure. Russian air defense systems also shot down 8 guided aerial bombs and over 1,000 fixed-wing drones across multiple areas, according to the ministry. The general staff of the Ukrainian Armed Forces reported the same day that its forces had struck a Russian oil and gas facility in Crimea, which it said was used to supply fuel and energy to Russian troops there. In addition, Ukrainian forces hit a drone ground relay station, also in Crimea, along with a road bridge used for Russian military logistics in the Donetsk region and a drone warehouse in the Luhansk region.

0: At least four people, including a child, were wounded in a shooting Sunday night at an events complex close to the Space Needle in Seattle, a hospital spokesperson said. Police were investigating the shooting and urged people to avoid the area. Harborview Medical Center spokesperson Susan Gregg said the hospital admitted four victims, including a toddler, a 23-year-old man, and two adult women. One patient was in critical condition, she said. The Seattle Center was hosting the Bite of Seattle Food Festival over the weekend. A large number of police and emergency crews responded around 6 p.m. and began evacuating the area.
1: At 6:01 p.m., gunshots were heard. We had officers in the area, in the immediate area, when these gunshots went off. Officers responded and addressed one of the shooters. That person gave up and was taken into custody. There was another person that we believe that was also involved that fled the scene, and officers began an active search for that person.
2: Well, I'm one of the vendors inside, and we suddenly heard some firecrackers, what I thought were firecrackers, and people started yelling, shooter, shooter, and there was like a stampede of people just running, knocking down a lot of products from the vendors, etc., and people just run, and everyone except the vendors, because we have all our stuff, and then we started, you know, hearing shooter, shooter, shooter, and everything just got emptied out. I mean, suddenly everything was empty, and people were freaked out.
3: Today, we begin the work of defeating Susan Collins in November.
4: Former Maine Senate President Troy Jackson won the state Democratic Party's U.S. Senate nomination on Saturday, ending a two-week scramble to replace Graham Plattner on the November ballot. Plattner withdrew earlier this month after sexual assault allegations were made against him, which he denies. Jackson will face longstanding incumbent Republican Senator Susan Collins, with affordability, President Trump's leadership, and immigration among the key issues.
3: Susan Collins promised she would only serve two terms. She made that promise in the fall of 1996. 30 years later, Susan Collins is still in Washington. So I do have one question. Who has she served? She has served Donald Trump. She voted with him 96% of the time.
4: Collins is the only Republican up for re-election in a state that Democratic presidential nominee Kamala Harris won in 2024, making Maine a top flip opportunity for Democrats hoping to regain control of the Senate. Jackson held a narrow lead over Collins among likely general election voters in a University of New Hampshire poll released this week.
5: As wildfires advance ever closer to the historic French city of Bordeaux, police have been going house to house, ordering evacuations. The city's mayor, Thomas Cazenave, said on Sunday that the blazes were a mere 9 miles from the city's main entry points. More than 220,000 people have already been evacuated in southeastern France after fires ravaged the Cap Ferret Peninsula on the Atlantic coast, which is a popular tourist destination. Firefighters are now trying to prevent the flames from reaching Bordeaux, the regional capital in the heart of France's winelands and home to more than 270,000 people. It's also currently housing those who've been evacuated from around the region, including

0: 86-year-old Jean-Claude Lyon. He arrived in the shelter in the early hours of Friday and still has no idea how long he might have to stay. Bordeaux's mayor told Reuters he was looking into offering longer-term accommodation for evacuees. Across the border in Spain, authorities say 75,000 people have been evacuated from their homes and more than 30,000 ordered to shelter in place. Prime Minister Pedro Sanchez said complicated hours lay ahead. He's been visiting fire-hit areas in Avila, one of three central provinces affected by major blazes alongside Madrid and Toledo. These fires are the latest disasters linked to prolonged drought and successive heat waves, which scientists say have been intensified by climate change. In both Bordeaux and Avila, July's high temperatures have averaged 90 degrees Fahrenheit or 32 degrees Celsius. According to the Reuters climate monitor, it's about 11 degrees Fahrenheit above the month's normal high between 1961 and 1990.
1: Raging wildfire in southwest France forced the evacuation of 55,000 people overnight Sunday, bringing the total forced out of their homes to a staggering 220,000 in one region alone, as flames crept ever closer to the wine region city of Bordeaux. Shifting and gusting winds, as well as arid conditions, complicated massive efforts to limit the spread of the monster blaze, burning out of control since midweek in France's Gironde region, where Bordeaux is located. Authorities issued overnight evacuation orders for five more localities southwest of the historic city. Evacuees won't be allowed back to their towns and villages until the blaze is brought under control, authorities warned. Bordeaux Mayor Thomas Cazenave described the blaze as being at the gates of the metropolitan area, about 15 kilometers, 9 miles away at its closest point. But Cazenave said an evacuation of Bordeaux is not on the cards for now. The city is home to 268,000 people. Bordeaux turned an exhibition center into an emergency shelter, providing cots and food for thousands of evacuees, including hundreds of older people evacuated from care homes.
2: All the authorities and the medics have been really amazing, and there are loads of volunteers, and we're very grateful for that.
1: A flash flood triggered by intense short-duration rainfall struck the Shuangximen Scenic Area in Huayuan County, Dingxi City, in northwest China's Gansu province, killing 10 people and injuring 23 others on Sunday afternoon. The flood struck around 2 p.m. local time, sending powerful mountain torrents through a narrow valley and trapping campers in the area. A rescuer at the scene said floodwaters had widened a nearby river to more than 30 meters at its widest point, with fast-moving, debris-filled water hampering search efforts. A total of 305 firefighters and rescue personnel, supported by 68 emergency vehicles, were deployed to the disaster area. At least 240 people were evacuated from the scenic area, while seven were rescued alive from vehicles that had been trapped by the floodwaters. China's State Flood Control and Drought Relief Headquarters, along with the Ministry of Emergency Management, dispatched a work team to Gansu province to guide local relief efforts, activating a level 4 flood prevention emergency response for the province. The incident comes as parts of southern China remain on alert for flooding following Typhoon Nuhl's landfall, though Gansu itself lies outside the typhoon's direct path. Witnesses recalled that the sudden downpour sent silt and rocks rushing down from surrounding mountains, with some victims struck by falling debris before they could reach safety.
3: Pakistan's death toll from monsoon rains, flooding, and landslides has climbed to 107 since the season began on June 26th. The National Disaster Management Authority reported Sunday, marking a sharp rise from the 97 deaths reported just a day earlier. 10 more people died in the past 24 hours, 7 in Punjab, 2 in Sindh, and 1 each in Pakistan-occupied Gilgit-Baltistan and Khyber Pakhtunkhwa. A total of 344 people have now been injured, 447 houses damaged, and 269 livestock lost

nationwide. Most fatalities have been caused by drowning and structural collapses, while injuries stemmed largely from roof collapses and electrocution. The NDMA has forecast seasonal rainfall totals 22 to 26% above last year's monsoon, with concerns compounded by accelerated glacier melting. Between July 18th and 21st, Gilgit-Baltistan recorded unprecedented temperatures that triggered rapid glacial melting and glacial lake outburst flood, leaving thousands of residents and tourists stranded as road closures cut off access to valleys. Officials warn that with the monsoon season only halfway through, the country cannot treat these repeated disasters as inevitable, calling for stronger infrastructure and preparedness ahead of the next wet spell, forecast to begin July 29th. Medics have recorded more than 3,000 Ebola cases, including 1,354 deaths, in the Democratic Republic of Congo's 17th outbreak, officials said Sunday, after infections surged by around 1,000 in just 10 days. Health workers at an Ebola treatment center in eastern Congo went on strike on Saturday, demanding their pay. The walkout disrupted care for patients in the epicenter of the country's rapidly growing outbreak. The Central African nation is battling its latest Ebola epidemic in the conflict-ridden East, a region scarred by decades of violence. A total of 3,075 cases have now been confirmed across five provinces, official figures showed after the outbreak passed the 2,000 case mark on July 15th. Authorities said improved detection and testing had helped identify more infections. The outbreak, declared on May 15th, is caused by the Bundibugyo strain of the Ebola virus, for which there is no approved vaccine or treatment. Nearly 90% of cases have been reported in the northeastern province of Ituri, which borders South Sudan and Uganda, according to the World Health Organization. The outbreak could last several more months, while strikes by healthcare workers demanding unpaid wages have disrupted response efforts in some hospitals. Ebola, which spreads through contact with bodily fluids and causes hemorrhagic fever, has killed more than 15,000 people across Africa over the past 50 years. Scientists are racing to develop vaccines and treatments against the Bundibugyo strain. Oxford University said Friday that the first volunteer group had received an experimental vaccine specifically targeting the virus. Several other candidate vaccines are being fast-tracked for clinical trials, while two potential treatments are also under development.

Oil prices fell sharply after U.S. President Donald Trump paused strikes on Iran, fueling hopes that the conflict could shift back toward diplomacy. International benchmark Brent crude dropped nearly 6%, retreating from last week's surge as fears of a wider regional war eased. U.S. benchmark West Texas Intermediate also posted steep losses as investors reduced the war risk premium that had driven oil prices higher. The market reversal followed reports that Trump halted further military action to allow more room for diplomatic efforts after nearly 2 weeks of strikes. The move revived expectations for renewed U.S.-Iran negotiations, although Tehran said that the conditions for meaningful talks have yet to be established. Reports also suggested senior U.S. officials had advised against a broader military escalation, reinforcing investor hopes that the conflict may not intensify further. Despite the decline, oil markets remained on edge over the potential for disruptions to shipping through the Strait of Hormuz and the Bab el-Mandeb Strait. The strategic waterways remain vital routes for global energy supplies, leaving traders alert to any renewed escalation that could quickly reverse the recent decline.

0: European shares rose as easing tensions between the United States and Iran improved investor sentiment and reduced demand for traditional safe haven assets. The pan-European stocks 600 index gained nearly 1% after Washington paused its military campaign against Iran, raising hopes that the conflict could de-escalate.
1: Der DAX ist freundlich in die neue Woche gestartet mit knapp 1,3% im Plus. Hintergrund ist der stark gefallene Ölpreis aufgrund einer Hoffnung auf Entspannung im Nahen Osten. Was die Themen diese Woche sind, ist natürlich die US-Notenbank, die Sitzung. Man rechnet hier mit keiner Zinssenkung.
0: Oil prices fell sharply on expectations of reduced supply risks, dragging energy stocks lower, even as the broader European market advanced. Most sectors traded higher, with gains across economically sensitive stocks, outweighing declines in energy and utilities. Investors also turned their attention to a busy week of corporate earnings expected to provide fresh direction for global equity markets. Quarterly results from major U.S. technology companies are expected to offer new insight into the strength of artificial intelligence-driven investment. The earnings reports are likely to play a key role in determining whether the recent rally in global stock markets can be sustained.

0: The Japanese Prime Minister said that stronger economic growth and improved competitiveness will reinforce market confidence in the yen despite its prolonged weakness. The Prime Minister told Parliament that exchange rates are determined by markets and argued that expanding Japan's growth potential will provide lasting support for the currency. She also stressed that while monetary policy remains the responsibility of the Bank of Japan, the central bank is required to coordinate closely with the government on economic policy. The remarks came as lawmakers questioned whether the government's stance on monetary policy had contributed to the yen's slide to multi-decade lows. The weaker currency and rising cost of living have weighed on public support for the Prime Minister, with recent opinion polls showing her approval rating falling to its lowest level since taking office. The political pressure has complicated the government's plans to introduce temporary tax relief aimed at easing the burden of higher consumer prices. Investors have also raised concerns that the Prime Minister's growth-focused spending agenda could increase debt issuance, contributing to higher government bond yields. The Bank of Japan is widely expected to leave interest rates unchanged this week, while signaling that further policy tightening remains possible if inflationary pressures persist.
1: Chinese chipmaker CXMT surged more than 470% in its stock market debut on Monday, buoyed by strong investor demand driven by the global race to develop artificial intelligence. Shares in the Hefei-based semiconductor manufacturer opened at 49.50 yuan, up from an initial public offering price of 8.66 yuan, giving the company the second biggest first-day gain in the country's stock market history and making it the most valuable listed company on mainland China's exchanges. Founded as Changxin Memory Technologies, CXMT manufactures dynamic random access memory chips, which temporarily store data in computers and smartphones, enabling rapid data access while applications are running. The chips play a key role in training AI models by storing data during processing. The company said in its IPO prospectus it would use the proceeds to expand production capacity and invest in research and development of its DRAM chips. Strong demand for memory chips, fueled by the global race to develop new AI models, has led to supply shortages across the industry, particularly for manufacturers of consumer electronics. CXMT's debut follows other listings in the semiconductor sector. South Korea's SK Hynix raised $26.5 billion

0: $1 in its NASDAQ debut earlier this month. Chinese media have also reported that several domestic AI startups are preparing initial public offerings.
1: CXMT dominated the headlines today, and its debut gave a considerable lift to sentiment, improving risk appetite after a couple of lackluster weeks. CXMT had created a significant liquidity overhang ahead of its listing, investors raising cash or holding back from buying other shares as they prepared for this debut. But once the market successfully absorbed that enormous new listing, some of that sideline money appears to have returned to other stocks. But the CXMT debut itself was astonishing. We use words like surge all the time, and on days like this, I regret that because it leaves me sort of without a significantly dramatic word to describe a company gaining almost 500% and becoming the Chinese mainland's most valuable listed company on its first day of trade. CXMT closed 465.8% higher, giving it a market valuation of around 3.3 trillion yuan. Now, that does come with an important caveat, however. Only 6.73% of the company's shares were freely tradable today. And with different groups of shares locked up for periods ranging from 6 months to 3 years, it's going to be some time before the market faces a sort of meaningful test of that enormous new valuation.
2: Istanbul Airport remained Europe's busiest airport, handling the highest number of daily flights during the latest reporting period. The airport recorded an average of 1,623 daily flights, maintaining its lead over other major European aviation hubs. Eurocontrol's latest figures placed Istanbul Airport ahead of Amsterdam, Schiphol, and Paris-Charles de Gaulle in average daily air traffic. Traffic at Istanbul Airport remains stable compared with the same period last year, underscoring its position as one of Europe's leading aviation gateways. The report also highlighted continued strength in the country's aviation sector during the peak summer travel season. Turkish Airlines Group increased its operations, recording growth in daily flight numbers compared with both the previous week and a year earlier. Eurocontrol said that strong international demand and robust domestic travel continue to support air traffic across the country. The latest rankings reinforce Istanbul Airport's status as Europe's busiest aviation hub and a key gateway connecting global passenger traffic.

Turkey A came from behind to defeat Brazil and win its second Women's Volleyball Nations League title with a commanding performance in the final. The Turkish team recovered after dropping the opening set to claim a 3-1 victory and add the 2026 championship to its maiden VNL crown won in 2023. Brazil started strongly and took the first set, but the Turkish side responded by leveling the match before edging a tightly contested third set. The momentum shifted in the Turkish team's favor as it produced a determined comeback to move within one set of the title. Despite a late fight back from Brazil in the fourth set, the Turkish side regained control in the closing stages to secure the championship. Turkish President Recep Tayyip Erdogan congratulated the national team, praising the players for bringing another major international volleyball title to the country. The triumph marks the country's second Women's Volleyball Nations League title and reinforces its status among the world's elite volleyball nations.

Yeah, right now I just want to enjoy the moment of winning the tour. If it's fifth or the first, doesn't matter. It's unbelievable to wear the yellow jersey and cross the line in Paris winning it. So I will just enjoy the moment, not thinking about any history, about any clubbing or whatever. I just want to live this moment.

0: And yeah, come back home and relax and enjoy small things of life as well. So yeah, I'm really happy and proud to win the fifth tour. But every single one of them has different story, different meaning, and different emotions. And yeah, each one of them feels incredible and unbelievable for me. Yeah, I ran out of the gas. I knew that we have to go all out. He knew we have to go all out, so we committed. And yeah, he take beautiful victory today, I think. Yeah.
1: Tadej, do you feel fresh enough to ride the Vuelta in a month?
0: Right now, probably if it starts Vuelta tomorrow, I would say no. But yeah, in 2 weeks, I can still decide. The next generation is looking very sharp, and I'm happy to have Isaac on my side, and that I can be maybe a kind of mentor, maybe that I can learn him thing or two. But he's already quite smart, and a lot of also other young riders is coming up, super strong, and we will see. I think it's good for it's good future for the cycling what is coming in next year, I think.
2: Slovenia's Tadej Pogačar secured a record-equaling fifth Tour de France title on Sunday after safely navigating the final stage, won by Mathieu van der Poel, to seal a third consecutive crown in cycling's greatest race. The 27-year-old UAE Team Emirates XRG cyclist, affectionately known as Pogi, only needed to avoid a race-ending mishap on the run into Paris to join Jacques Anquetil, Eddy Merckx, Bernard Hinault, and Miguel Indurain as a five-time Tour champion. Belgium's Remco Evenepoel finished second overall, while Mexico's Isaac Del Toro rounded out the overall podium in third. Van der Poel and Pogačar broke away on the final ascent of Montmartre with around 10 kilometers remaining and took a slender advantage into the run to the Champs-Élysées as the chasing group closed relentlessly. Pogačar's challenge faded inside the final kilometer, but Van der Poel pressed on to secure victory in a photo finish ahead of Alpecin Premier Tech teammate Jasper Philipsen, with Mads Pedersen of Little Trek in third. Pogačar underlined his supremacy throughout the tour by claiming 5 stage victories. His path to a third straight yellow jersey became less complicated when two-time tour winner Jonas Vingegaard, widely regarded as his principal challenger, withdrew after a crash on stage 15. The tour's traditional finale in Paris was shortened after security forces were redeployed to help tackle wildfires near Bordeaux. As a result, stage 21, which customarily takes the peloton into Paris before several laps of the Champs-Élysées, was reduced to 89 kilometers from the 133 originally scheduled. Pogačar's latest triumph caps 3 weeks of racing since the grand depart in Barcelona and further cements his status as the dominant rider of his generation. Reigning world champion Akane Yamaguchi defeated Tokyo Olympic gold medalist Chen Yufei to clinch the women's singles title at the China Open on Sunday, securing her second crown at the tournament. The Japanese world number 3, playing in her 6th consecutive final, overcame a slow start to dominate the opening game. Despite strong resistance from home favorite Chen, who was roared on by a vocal crowd, Yamaguchi showed composure to seal victory in 44 minutes. Yamaguchi, the only Japanese player to win the women's singles title at the China Open, first triumphed in 2017. Sunday's win also marked her second victory over Chen this season, having beaten the world number 4 at the Thailand Open in May. In the men's final, Taiwan

Taiwan's Chou Tianchen claimed his first title of the season by defeating French rising star Toma Jr. Popoff. The 36-year-old, playing in his first Super 1000 final since 2019, recovered from a shaky second game to dominate the decider in just over an hour at the BWF World Tour Super 1000 event. Chou, ranked world number 6, also ousted defending champion Shi Yuki in the semifinals en route to his victory, which marked his first major trophy since the 2025 Super 500 Arctic Open. In the women's doubles final, China's Liu Xingshu and Tan Ning overcame Japan's Yuki Fukushima and Mayu Matsumoto to claim the trophy. Guo Xinhua and Chen Fonghui triumphed in the mixed doubles final, edging past fellow Chinese pair Feng Yanjie and Huang Dongping, while in men's doubles, Indonesia's Fajar Alfian and Muhammad Shohibul Fikri came through against Kim Won-ho and Seo Seung-jae of South Korea.

0: Welcome to A News. I'm Omer Taslim. You're watching Turkey's Diplomacy. Why I say that this is a very significant visit,
1: it can be incredibly helpful.
0: Palestinians from the Gaza Strip.
2: Why those humanitarian aid still stuck?
3: If we put Daesh aside, is this the end of Netanyahu?
1: So many chefs in the kitchen.
0: The end of sanctions.

0: A battle over the Strait of Hormuz between the U.S. and Iran fell quiet over the weekend, but the conflict broadened with fresh strikes further afield as both Yemen and Ukraine appeared to enter the fight.
1: As the president said, we are locked and loaded. Even more assets are going into theater, but he's giving talk some space.
0: The American envoy to the United Nations on Sunday told Fox News President Donald Trump was once again giving diplomacy a chance. The U.S. military on Saturday said its naval blockade against Iran remained, quote, in full effect. It released footage it said it showed forces on Friday boarding and disabling a ship it said attempted to run the embargo. In parallel with the pause in American strikes, there were also no weekend reports of attacks by Iran on neighboring countries. But the fight flared elsewhere. Black smoke rose over Jizan in Saudi Arabia on Saturday. The Houthi faction in Yemen, which is allied with Iran, said it targeted Saudi energy facilities over the weekend. The Houthis declared a naval blockade of Saudi Arabia over the past week, further threatening global energy supplies. Yemen's Saudi-backed government struck Houthi targets over the weekend. And Tehran on Saturday condemned what it said was a Ukrainian attack on an Iranian commercial vessel in the Caspian Sea. It said the explosion killed one sailor. That denunciation coincided with comments by Ukrainian President Volodymyr Zelensky that accused Kyiv's enemy, Moscow, of passing satellite intelligence to its ally, Iran. The pause in U.S. strikes on Iran may be welcome news to energy markets, but it's unclear how long it will last. The New York Times on Saturday reported Trump has decided, for now, to back away from plans to ramp up attacks on Iran. The newspaper reported Trump's advisors raised concerns over depleting U.S. stockpiles of defensive weapons. Asked about the pause, a senior official in President Donald Trump's administration said Trump, quote, has always been clear that his preference is diplomacy, but he has shown Iran what will happen if they fail to come to the table in a serious way.
2: We consider the United States responsible for the military aggression against Iran, the military aggression that began on February 28, 9, and of course, we cannot overlook the participation of some countries in the region in this military aggression. From the outset, we have said that we have no involvement in the conflict between Ukraine and Russia. This action by Ukraine was also an absolutely illegal and unjustified act, contrary to the Charter of the United Nations, and a dangerous act of adventurism that will certainly not go unanswered by us. We have never allowed, and we will never allow, the United States to determine when there is war or peace. We will defend ourselves whenever our interests require it, whenever our circumstances require it. Whenever we believe we can use diplomacy as a tool to safeguard our national interests, we will certainly use it as such. These are negotiations between Iran and Oman. Several rounds of negotiations were held on Friday and Saturday. They were useful negotiations on how to manage the passage of shipping through the Strait of Hormuz. No. Do not pay much attention to the media speculation. As I said, we currently have no negotiations with America. The negotiations that we have, and which may genuinely be subject to different interpretations, are the negotiations we have with Oman. They are focused on creating the necessary arrangements regarding the Strait of Hormuz.
3: Syrian President Ahmad al-Shara praised Turkish President Recep Tayyip Erdogan and Saudi Arabia for their role in

0: The country
1: also felt very strongly.
0: Ankara has consistently supported efforts to lift international sanctions on Syria while advocating a political solution that preserves the country's sovereignty and territorial integrity. Ankara has also emphasized the importance of creating conditions for reconstruction and the voluntary return of millions of displaced Syrians. Al-Shara's remarks highlighted Ankara's continued diplomatic role in supporting Syria's normalization and engagement with the international community. Turkish Foreign Minister Hakan Fidan held a series of diplomatic calls as regional tensions and efforts to advance negotiations remained at the center of international diplomacy. The minister spoke with United Nations Secretary General Antonio Guterres, with the discussions focusing on the UN chief's visits to Syria and the island of Cyprus. The Turkish Foreign Minister also held separate talks with Qatar's Prime Minister and Pakistan's army chief on the ongoing negotiation process between Iran and the United States. The back-to-back contacts underscore Ankara's active diplomatic engagement with regional and international partners as Ankara continues to support dialogue and mediation efforts. Meanwhile, Guterres said that the United Nations will submit a report to the Security Council on Israeli violations in Syria, describing breaches of the country's sovereignty as unacceptable. The diplomatic engagements reflect continued international efforts to address regional conflicts through dialogue, mediation, and multilateral cooperation.

Israeli occupation forces demolished two Palestinian homes on Monday in the Jenin and Ramallah governorates of the occupied West Bank, amid ongoing Israeli escalation in recent days. This comes following the events that took place in the village of Tel, west of Nablus, which resulted in the killing of four Palestinians and two Israelis, one of them a major, alongside a rise in settler attacks on Palestinian villages and towns. In the Ramallah and Al Bireh governorate, Israeli bulldozers demolished a home in the town of Nilin, west of the city, after military forces accompanied by two bulldozers stormed the western part of the town. Nilin Mayor Imad Al-Khawaja told Anadolu Agency that the home belonged to resident Wasim Mahmoud Nafi, consisted of a single floor with an area of about 200 square meters and housed five family members. Al-Khawaja noted that the home was demolished despite its owner filing a legal appeal after receiving a demolition notice the previous month, and that Israeli authorities justified the action by claiming the home was built in an area classified as protected land. In Jenin, occupation forces demolished a three-story home in the Araba Station area southwest of the city after the area was stormed by three military bulldozers backed by a large deployment of soldiers and military vehicles with a security cordon imposed and entrances sealed off. The demolition of the two homes comes as part of escalating Israeli measures across the West Bank, with the Araba Station area having recently seen demolition and clearing operations targeting commercial and agricultural facilities, as well as other Palestinian properties. Yeah.

Israelis who have seized Palestinian land set fire to the Ramat Mosque, which was under construction in the town of Kusra, south of Nablus in the occupied West Bank. According to the Palestinian official news agency Wafa, the settlers raided the town of Kusra late at night and set fire to the Ramat Mosque, which was still under construction. Footage captured the damage caused to the mosque by the arson, as well as racist slogans that Israeli settlers had written on the mosque's walls. Eyewitness Ahmed El Baik, who lives near the mosque, told an AA correspondent that he went out onto his balcony around 3 a.m. after hearing noises and saw that the mosque was engulfed in flames.

El Bake said he initially thought the fire had started for another reason, but later realized that Israeli settlers had caused it. El Bake said he notified the mayor and residents of the town, and that since there was no fire department in the area, they struggled to put out the fire using their own means. He said Israeli soldiers arrived at the scene about half an hour later, and that after examining the area, they left. Noting that Kusra is surrounded by numerous illegal Israeli settlements, El Bake said Palestinians living in the area carry constant fear of attack, day and night. This mosque is the house of God. It harms no one. People worship here. Just as people worship in a church, we worship in our own mosque, he said. It is reported that attacks by Israeli settlers targeting mosques and other civilian spaces in the West Bank have increased in recent times. It is stated that the targeting and burning of mosques has gone beyond being an isolated act and instead constitutes a systematic and planned assault targeting Palestinian presence and religious rights carried out under the protection and tolerance of Israeli forces. Palestinian officials say violence is steadily escalating in the West Bank, according to data from the Wall and Settlement Resistance Commission, affiliated with the Palestinian Authority. The Israeli army and Israelis who have seized Palestinian land continue their attacks in the occupied West Bank. The commission reported that in May, a total of 1,659 attacks were carried out, 1,108 by Israeli forces, and 551 by Israeli settlers, with attacks concentrated particularly in Hebron, Ramallah, Al Biray, Nablus, and Bethlehem. According to the data, from the beginning of the year through the end of May, the number of attacks by Israeli settlers seizing Palestinian land reached 2,567, with 17 Palestinians killed in these attacks during the same period. In the same time frame, hundreds of plots of land were damaged, Palestinian-owned properties were targeted, and more than 7,000 trees were uprooted and destroyed. The commission also noted that settlers attempted to establish 12 new settlement outposts, most intended for agricultural and livestock purposes, around Nablus, Salfit, Hebron, Bethlehem, Ramallah, and Qalqilya.

two people were killed and several others were wounded in an attack by the Israeli army targeting a vehicle in the city of Deir al-Balah in the central Gaza Strip, despite the ceasefire. According to information obtained from local sources, Israeli army fighter jets struck a civilian vehicle with three missiles in the al-Bareqi area, south of Deir al-Balah. In the attack, Colonel Wael al-Ladawi, head of the Central Region Department of Gaza's Internal Security Agency, along with a major accompanying him, were killed and several others were wounded. A source from Gaza's Ambulance and Emergency Services Unit stated that one of the wounded was in serious condition. It was also reported that an Israeli army drone targeted the area around Semmelweis Street, south of the city of Deir al-Balah. In the city of Gaza, in the northern Gaza Strip, where Israel has been carrying out genocide and a blockade for over 2 years, the National Education Directorate held an award ceremony for students who ranked among the top achievers in high school graduation exams, with support from the IHH Humanitarian Relief Foundation. At the ceremony, financial support was provided to students who achieved academic success, while IHH officials congratulated the students who succeeded despite war, destruction, and severe humanitarian conditions, stating that they would continue their support in the field of education. Mohammed El-Vakil, father of Dana and Bana El-Vakil, who ranked among top students in schools affiliated with the West Gaza National Education Directorate, said his daughter's success was a source of pride for their family, adding that Palestinian students have shown determination to continue their education despite all hardships. Ruba El-Arini, who ranked among top students with an average of 99.6%, said she achieved this success despite a difficult educational process spent under war, displacement, and bombardment, and thanked the teachers and IHH who supported them. Palestinian Minister of Education and Higher Education Amjad Baram announced that approximately 89,000 students took the high school graduation exam this year across the occupied West Bank, East Jerusalem, and the Gaza Strip, and that more than 2,000 Palestinian students in 46 countries also took the exam. Baram noted that over the past 3 years, more than 106,000 students in the Gaza Strip have taken the high school graduation exam, with 36,900 of them taking it this year, and stated that more than 1,100 students who were expected to take the exam this year lost their lives in Israeli attacks. Hundreds of schools and universities have been destroyed in Israel's attacks on the Gaza Strip, dealing a severe blow to educational activities. Thousands of students are now forced to continue their education under extraordinary conditions, such as in tents and shelter centers.

0: Security camera footage captured the moment a missile struck Ukraine's northeastern city of Kharkiv as Russia launched deadly attacks across the country on Sunday. At least one woman was killed in Kharkiv. Her two children were among 12 people injured, officials said. Neighbor Irina Zavarina described scenes of chaos.
1: The children were running around wounded. I saw them. And the woman, she is lying in the yard, covered. It's good that we are alive. Their father is terrified. It's horrible.
0: In the southern city of Zaporizhia, a Russian glide bomb hit a petrol station, regional governor Ivan Fedorov said. At least one person was killed in their car. This gas station employee said people inside the store escaped to a nearby bomb shelter after a warning was sounded. We made it just in time, he said. The attacks came after Russian forces targeted Ukraine's capital overnight with explosions rocking the city. Emergency services released video said to show firefighters battling blazes in Kyiv. Ukraine's Air Force said Russia had launched 7 ballistic missiles and 136 drones at their country overnight. President Volodymyr Zelensky had warned on Friday that Russian attacks were likely over the next 48 hours. In a video statement, he said Moscow is working to bring in 30,000 more troops and new missile launches from North Korea. This is a threat not only to Ukraine, Zelensky said, adding that Russia helping North Korea learn how to wage war poses a danger to Asia. Meanwhile, Moscow has accused Kyiv of targeting civilians in Russian-occupied territory, saying it has killed at least 16 people in Russian-held parts of Ukraine's Zaporizhia and Donetsk regions. Both Russia and Ukraine deny targeting civilians in the war launched by Russia's full-scale invasion in February 2022.
2: Russia said on Sunday its forces had taken control of a settlement in the Donetsk region, while Ukraine reported attacking a Russian oil and gas facility the same day. The Russian Ministry of Defense said in its latest report that over the past 24 hours, its forces had taken control of the village of Shevchenko in the Donetsk region and had struck multiple Ukrainian facilities, including production and storage sites for long-range drones, logistics centers, and military energy and transport infrastructure. Russian air defense systems also shot down 8 guided aerial bombs and over 1,000 fixed-wing drones across multiple areas, according to the ministry. The general staff of the Ukrainian armed forces reported the same day that its forces had struck a Russian oil and gas facility in Crimea, which it said was used to supply fuel and energy to Russian troops there. In addition, Ukrainian forces hit a drone ground relay station, also in Crimea, along with a road bridge used for Russian military logistics in the Donetsk region and a drone

0: At least four people, including a child, were wounded in a shooting Sunday night at an events complex close to the Space Needle in Seattle, a hospital spokesperson said. Police were investigating the shooting and urged people to avoid the area. Harborview Medical Center spokesperson Susan Gregg said the hospital admitted four victims, including a toddler, a 23-year-old man, and two adult women. One patient was in critical condition, she said. The Seattle Center was hosting the Bite of Seattle Food Festival over the weekend. A large number of police and emergency crews responded around 6 p.m. and began evacuating the area.
1: At 6:01 p.m., gunshots were heard. We had officers in the area, in the immediate area, when these gunshots went off. Officers responded and addressed one of the shooters. That person gave up and was taken into custody. There was another person that we believe that was also involved that fled the scene, and officers began an active search for that person.
2: Well, I'm one of the vendors inside, and we suddenly heard some firecrackers, what I thought were firecrackers, and people started yelling, shooter, shooter, and there was like a stampede of people just running, knocking down a lot of products from the vendors, etc., and people just run, and everyone except the vendors, because we have all our stuff, and then we started, you know, hearing shooter, shooter, shooter, and everything just got emptied out. I mean, suddenly everything was empty, and people were freaked out.
3: Today, we begin the work of defeating Susan Collins in November.
4: Former Maine Senate President Troy Jackson won the state Democratic Party's U.S. Senate nomination on Saturday, ending a two-week scramble to replace Graham Plattner on the November ballot. Plattner withdrew earlier this month after sexual assault allegations were made against him, which he denies. Jackson will face longstanding incumbent Republican Senator Susan Collins, with affordability, President Trump's leadership, and immigration among the key issues.
3: Susan Collins promised she would only serve two terms. She made that promise in the fall of 1996. 30 years later, Susan Collins is still in Washington. So I do have one question. Who has she served? She has served Donald Trump. She voted with him 96% of the time.
4: Collins is the only Republican up for re-election in a state that Democratic presidential nominee Kamala Harris won in 2024, making Maine a top flip opportunity for Democrats hoping to regain control of the Senate. Jackson held a narrow lead over Collins among likely general election voters in a University of New Hampshire poll released this week.
5: As wildfires advance ever closer to the historic French city of Bordeaux, police have been going house to house, ordering evacuations. The city's mayor, Thomas Cazenave, said on Sunday that the blazes were a mere 9 miles from the city's main entry points. More than 220,000 people have already been evacuated in southeastern France after fires ravaged the Cap Ferret Peninsula on the Atlantic coast, which is a popular tourist destination. Firefighters are now trying to prevent the flames from reaching Bordeaux, the regional capital in the heart of France's winelands and home to more than 270,000 people. It's also currently housing those who've been evacuated from around the region, including 86-year-old Jean-Claude Lyon. He arrived in the shelter in the early hours of Friday and still has no idea how long he might have to stay. Bordeaux's mayor told Reuters he was looking into offering longer-term accommodation for evacuees. Across the border in Spain, authorities say 75,000 people have been evacuated from their homes and more than 30,000 ordered to shelter in place. Prime Minister Pedro Sanchez said complicated hours lay ahead. He's been visiting fire-hit areas in Avila, one of three central provinces affected by major blazes, alongside Madrid and Toledo.

0: These fires are the latest disasters linked to prolonged drought and successive heat waves, which scientists say have been intensified by climate change. In both Bordo and Avila, July's high temperatures have averaged 90 degrees Fahrenheit or 32 degrees Celsius. According to the Reuters Climate Monitor, it's about 11 degrees Fahrenheit above the month's normal high between 1961 and 1990.
1: Raging wildfire in southwest France forced the evacuation of 55,000 people overnight Sunday, bringing the total forced out of their homes to a staggering 220,000 in one region alone, as flames crept ever closer to the wine region city of Bordeaux. Shifting and gusting winds, as well as arid conditions, complicated massive efforts to limit the spread of the monster blaze, burning out of control since midweek in France's Gironde region, where Bordeaux is located. Authorities issued overnight evacuation orders for five more localities southwest of the historic city. Evacuees won't be allowed back to their towns and villages until the blaze is brought under control, authorities warned. Bordeaux Mayor Thomas Cazenave described the blaze as being at the gates of the metropolitan area, about 15 kilometers, 9 miles away at its closest point. But Cazenave said an evacuation of Bordeaux is not on the cards for now. The city is home to 268,000 people. Bordeaux turned an exhibition center into an emergency shelter, providing cots and food for thousands of evacuees, including hundreds of older people evacuated from care homes.
2: All the authorities and the medics have been really amazing, and there are loads of volunteers, and we're very grateful for that.
1: A flash flood triggered by intense short-duration rainfall struck the Shuangximen scenic area in Huayuan County, Dingxi City, in northwest China's Gansu province, killing 10 people and injuring 23 others on Sunday afternoon. The flood struck around 2 p.m. local time, sending powerful mountain torrents through a narrow valley and trapping campers in the area. A rescuer at the scene said floodwaters had widened a nearby river to more than 30 meters at its widest point, with fast-moving, debris-filled water hampering search efforts. A total of 305 firefighters and rescue personnel, supported by 68 emergency vehicles, were deployed to the disaster area. At least 240 people were evacuated from the scenic area, while seven were rescued alive from vehicles that had been trapped by the floodwaters. China's State Flood Control and Drought Relief Headquarters, along with the Ministry of Emergency Management, dispatched a work team to Gansu province to guide local relief efforts, activating a level 4 flood prevention emergency response for the province. The incident comes as parts of southern China remain on alert for flooding following Typhoon Nuhl's landfall, though Gansu itself lies outside the typhoon's direct path. Witnesses recalled that the sudden downpour sent silt and rocks rushing down from surrounding mountains, with some victims struck by falling debris before they could reach safety.
3: Pakistan's death toll from monsoon rains, flooding, and landslides has climbed to 107 since the season began on June 26th. The National Disaster Management Authority reported Sunday, marking a sharp rise from the 97 deaths reported just a day earlier. 10 more people died in the past 24 hours, 7 in Punjab, 2 in Sindh, and 1 each in Pakistan-occupied Gilgit-Baltistan and Khyber Pakhtunkhwa. A total of 344 people have now been injured, 447 houses damaged, and 269 livestock lost nationwide. Most fatalities have been caused by drowning and structural collapses, while injuries stemmed largely from roof collapses and electrocution. The NDMA has forecast seasonal rainfall totals 22 to 26% above last year's monsoon, with concerns compounded by accelerated glacier melting. Between July 18th and 21st, Gilgit-Baltistan recorded unprecedented temperatures that triggered rapid glacial melting and glacial lake outburst flood, leaving thousands of residents and tourists stranded as road closures cut off access to valleys. Officials warn that with the monsoon season only halfway through, the country cannot treat these repeated disasters as inevitable, calling for stronger infrastructure and preparedness ahead of the next wet spell, forecast to begin July 29th. Medics have recorded more than 3,000 Ebola cases, including 1,354 deaths, in the Democratic Republic of Congo's 17th outbreak, officials said Sunday, after infections surged by around 1,000 in just 10 days. Health workers at an Ebola treatment center in eastern Congo went on strike on Saturday, demanding their pay. The walkout disrupted care for patients in the epicenter of the country's rapidly growing outbreak. The Central African nation is battling its latest Ebola epidemic in the conflict-ridden East, a region scarred by decades of violence. A total of 3,075 cases have now been confirmed across five provinces, official figures showed after the outbreak passed the 2,000 case mark on July 15th. Authorities said improved detection and testing had helped identify more infections. The outbreak, declared on May 15th, is caused by the Bundibugyo strain of the Ebola virus, for which there is no approved vaccine or treatment. Nearly 90% of cases have been reported in the northeastern province of Ituri, which borders South Sudan and Uganda, according to the World Health Organization. The outbreak could last several more months, while strikes by healthcare workers demanding unpaid wages have disrupted response efforts in some hospitals. Ebola, which spreads through contact with bodily fluids and causes hemorrhagic fever, has killed more than 15,000 people across Africa over the past 50 years. Scientists are racing to develop vaccines and treatments against the Bundibugyo strain. Oxford University said Friday that the first volunteer group had received an experimental vaccine specifically targeting the virus. Several other candidate vaccines are being fast-tracked for clinical trials, while two potential treatments are also under development.

Oil prices fell sharply after U.S. President Donald Trump paused strikes on Iran, fueling hopes that the conflict could shift back toward diplomacy. International benchmark Brent crude dropped nearly 6%, retreating from last week's surge as fears of a wider regional war eased. U.S. benchmark West Texas Intermediate also posted steep losses as investors reduced the war risk premium that had driven oil prices higher. The market reversal followed reports that Trump halted further military action to allow more room for diplomatic efforts after nearly 2 weeks of strikes. The move revived expectations for renewed U.S.-Iran negotiations, although Tehran said that the conditions for meaningful talks have yet to be established. Reports also suggested senior U.S. officials had advised against a broader military escalation, reinforcing investor hopes that the conflict may not intensify further. Despite the decline, oil markets remained on edge over the potential for disruptions to shipping through the Strait of Hormuz and the Bab el-Mandeb Strait. The strategic waterways remain vital routes for global energy supplies, leaving traders alert to any renewed escalation that could quickly reverse the recent decline in prices.

0: European shares rose as easing tensions between the United States and Iran improved investor sentiment and reduced demand for traditional safe haven assets. The Pan-European Stocks 600 Index gained nearly 1% after Washington paused its military campaign against Iran, raising hopes that the conflict could de-escalate.
1: Der DAX ist freundlich in die neue Woche gestartet mit knapp 1,3% im Plus. Hintergrund ist der stark gefallene Ölpreis aufgrund einer Hoffnung auf Entspannung im Nahen Osten. Was die Themen diese Woche sind, ist natürlich die US-Notenbank, die Sitzung. Man rechnet hier mit keiner Zinssenkung.
0: Oil prices fell sharply on expectations of reduced supply risks, dragging energy stocks lower, even as the broader European market advanced. Most sectors traded higher, with gains across economically sensitive stocks, outweighing declines in energy and utilities. Investors also turned their attention to a busy week of corporate earnings expected to provide fresh direction for global equity markets. Quarterly results from major U.S. technology companies are expected to offer new insight into the strength of artificial intelligence-driven investment. The earnings reports are likely to play a key role in determining whether the recent rally in global stock markets can be sustained.

The Japanese Prime Minister said that stronger economic growth and improved competitiveness will reinforce market confidence in the yen despite its prolonged weakness. The Prime Minister told Parliament that exchange rates are determined by markets and argued that expanding Japan's growth potential will provide lasting support for the currency. She also stressed that while monetary policy remains the responsibility of the Bank of Japan, the central bank is required to coordinate closely with the government on economic policy. The remarks came as lawmakers questioned whether the government's stance on monetary policy had contributed to the yen's slide to multi-decade lows. The weaker currency and rising cost of living have weighed on public support for the Prime Minister, with recent opinion polls showing her approval rating falling to its lowest level since taking office. The political pressure has complicated the government's plans to introduce temporary tax relief aimed at easing the burden of higher consumer prices. Investors have also raised concerns that the Prime Minister's growth-focused spending agenda could increase debt issuance, contributing to higher government bond yields. The Bank of Japan is widely expected to leave interest rates unchanged this week, while signaling that further policy tightening remains possible if inflationary pressures persist.

0: Chinese chipmaker CXMT surged more than 470% in its stock market debut on Monday, buoyed by strong investor demand driven by the global race to develop artificial intelligence. Shares in the Hefei-based semiconductor manufacturer opened at 49.50 yuan, up from an initial public offering price of 8.66 yuan, giving the company the second biggest first-day gain in the country's stock market history and making it the most valuable listed company on mainland China's exchanges. Founded as Changxin Memory Technologies, CXMT manufactures dynamic random access memory chips, which temporarily store data in computers and smartphones, enabling rapid data access while applications are running. The chips play a key role in training AI models by storing data during processing. The company said in its IPO prospectus it would use the proceeds to expand production capacity and invest in research and development of its DRAM chips. Strong demand for memory chips, fueled by the global race to develop new AI models, has led to supply shortages across the industry, particularly for manufacturers of consumer electronics. CXMT's debut follows other listings in the semiconductor sector. South Korea's SK Hynix raised $26.5 billion in its NASDAQ debut earlier this month. Chinese media have also reported that several domestic AI startups are preparing initial public offerings.
1: CXMT dominated the headlines today, and its debut gave a considerable lift to sentiment, improving risk appetite after a couple of lackluster weeks. CXMT had created a significant liquidity overhang ahead of its listing, investors raising cash or holding back from buying.

0: other shares as they prepared for this debut. But once the market successfully absorbed that enormous new listing, some of that sideline money appears to have returned to other stocks. But the CXMT debut itself was astonishing. We use words like surge all the time, and on days like this, I regret that because it leaves me sort of without a significantly dramatic word to describe a company gaining almost 500% and becoming the Chinese mainland's most valuable listed company on its first day of trade. CXMT closed 465.8% higher, giving it a market valuation of around 3.3 trillion yuan. Now, that does come with an important caveat, however. Only 6.73% of the company's shares were freely tradable today. And with different groups of shares locked up for periods ranging from 6 months to 3 years, it's going to be some time before the market faces a sort of meaningful test of that enormous new valuation.
1: Istanbul Airport remained Europe's busiest airport, handling the highest number of daily flights during the latest reporting period. The airport recorded an average of 1,623 daily flights, maintaining its lead over other major European aviation hubs. Eurocontrol's latest figures placed Istanbul Airport ahead of Amsterdam, Schiphol, and Paris-Charles de Gaulle in average daily air traffic. Traffic at Istanbul Airport remained stable compared with the same period last year, underscoring its position as one of Europe's leading aviation gateways. The report also highlighted continued strength in the country's aviation sector during the peak summer travel season. Turkish Airlines Group increased its operations, recording growth in daily flight numbers compared with both the previous week and a year earlier. Eurocontrol said that strong international demand and robust domestic travel continue to support air traffic across the country. The latest rankings reinforce Istanbul Airport's status as Europe's busiest aviation hub and a key gateway connecting global passenger traffic.

Turkey A came from behind to defeat Brazil and win its second Women's Volleyball Nations League title with a commanding performance in the final. The Turkish team recovered after dropping the opening set to claim a 3-1 victory and add the 2026 championship to its maiden VNL crown won in 2023. Brazil started strongly and took the first set, but the Turkish side responded by leveling the match before edging a tightly contested third set. The momentum shifted in the Turkish team's favor as it produced a determined comeback to move within one set of the title. Despite a late fight back from Brazil in the fourth set, the Turkish side regained control in the closing stages to secure the championship. Turkish President Recep Tayyip Erdogan congratulated the national team, praising the players for bringing another major international volleyball title to the country. The triumph marks the country's second Women's Volleyball Nations League title and reinforces its status among the world's elite volleyball nations.

0: Yeah, right now I just want to enjoy the moment of winning the tour. If it's fifth or the first, doesn't matter. It's unbelievable to wear the yellow jersey and cross the line in Paris winning it. So I will just enjoy the moment, not thinking about any history, about any clubbing or whatever. I just want to live this moment and come back home and relax and enjoy small things of in life as well. So I'm really happy and proud to win the fifth tour, but every single one of them has different story, different meaning and different emotions, and each one of them feels incredible and unbelievable for me. Yeah, I ran out of the gas. I knew that we have to go all out. He knew we have to go all out, so we committed. And he take beautiful victory today, I think, yeah.
1: Tadej, do you feel fresh enough to ride the Vuelta in a month?
0: Right now, probably if it starts to Vuelta tomorrow, I would say no, but in 2 weeks, I can still decide. The next generation is looking very sharp, and I'm happy to have Isaac on my side, and that I can be maybe a kind of mentor, maybe that I can learn him thing or two, but he's already quite smart, and a lot of also other young riders is coming up, super strong, and we will see. I think it's good for it's good future for the cycling what is coming in next year, I think.
2: Slovenia's Tadej Pogačar secured a record-equaling fifth Tour de France title on Sunday after safely navigating the final stage, won by Mathieu van der Poel, to seal a third consecutive crown in cycling's greatest race. The 27-year-old UAE Team Emirates XRG cyclist, affectionately known as Pogi, only needed to avoid a race-ending mishap on the run into Paris to join Jacques Anquetil, Eddie Merckx, Bernard Hinault, and Miguel Indurain as a five-time Tour champion. Belgium's Remco Evenepoel finished second overall, while Mexico's Isaac Del Toro rounded out the overall podium in third. Van der Poel and Pogačar broke away on the final ascent of Montmartre with around 10 kilometers remaining and took a slender advantage into the run to the Champs-Élysées as the chasing group closed relentlessly. Pogačar's challenge faded inside the final kilometer, but Van der Poel pressed on to secure victory in a photo finish ahead of Alpecin Premier Tech teammate Jasper Philipsen, with Mads Pedersen of Little Trek in third. Pogačar underlined his supremacy throughout the tour by claiming 5 stage victories. His path to a third straight yellow jersey became less complicated when 2-time tour winner Jonas Vingegaard, widely regarded as his principal challenger, withdrew after a crash on stage 15. The tour's traditional finale in Paris was shortened after security forces were redeployed to help tackle wildfires near Bordeaux. As a result, stage 21, which customarily takes the peloton into Paris before several laps of the Champs-Élysées, was reduced to 89 kilometers from the 133 originally scheduled. Pogačar's latest triumph caps 3 weeks of racing since the Grand Depart in Barcelona and further cements his status as the dominant rider of his generation. Reigning world champion Akane Yamaguchi defeated Tokyo Olympic gold medalist Chen Yufei to clinch the women's singles title at the China Open on Sunday, securing her second crown at the tournament. The Japanese world number 3, playing in her 6th consecutive final, overcame a slow start to dominate the opening game. Despite strong resistance from home favorite Chen, who was roared on by a vocal crowd, Yamaguchi showed composure to seal victory in 44 minutes. Yamaguchi, the only Japanese player to win the women's singles title at the China Open, first triumphed in 2017. Sunday's win also marked her second victory over Chen this season, having beaten the world number four at the Thailand Open in May. In the men's final, Taiwan's Cho Tianchen claimed his first title of the season by defeating French rising star Thomas Junior Popoff. The 36-year-old, playing in his first Super 1000 final since 2019, recovered from a shaky second game to dominate the decider in just over an hour at the BWF World Tour Super 1000 event. Chu, ranked world number six, also ousted defending champion Shi Yuki in the semifinals en route to his victory, which marked his first major trophy since the 2025 Super 500 Arctic Open. In the women's doubles final, China's Liu Xingshu and Tan Ning overcame Japan's Yuki Fukushima and Mayu Matsumoto to claim the trophy. Guo Xinhua and Chen Fonghui triumphed in the mixed doubles final, edging past fellow Chinese pair Feng Yanjie and Huang Dongping, while in men's doubles, Indonesia's Fajar Alfian and Muhammad Shohibul Fikri came through against Kim Won-ho and Seo Seung-jae of South Korea.

The world is full of fear, getting whatever it wants. It only cares for five of its children. An enigma. Summoning armies of terror. Instead of wind, rain, or snow, it strangles the poor with oil and spreads death on its soil. Not you nor others. The rich will understand. They tell when it will fail and when and how high it will rise. Before you, there were others who stood strong and brave, and who were blown away like straw. It liked the ones with weak faith, but true life liked the brave ones. But now, you stand before me, challenging, rejecting terror. You come with crowds following you. You are aware of everything. And now you know nothing is as powerful as the truth. A News.

As diplomatic efforts gain momentum, signs of de-escalation are emerging between the United States and Iran after both sides paused military strikes. Turkey continues to play an active role in regional diplomacy, with Foreign Minister Hakan Fidan holding talks with Qatari and Pakistani officials to support the negotiations. Meanwhile, Israeli Prime Minister Benjamin Netanyahu is heading to Washington as new plans for Gaza move forward amid continuing tensions. Violence is also escalating in the occupied West Bank, while Lebanon is accusing Israel of obstructing the implementation of a new border security framework. We have all the latest developments and analysis in this edition.